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1: Voters head to the polls in Iowa, New Jersey, California, beyond. Tonight, Jacob Soboroff on the big stakes in the Golden State and Ali Velshi at the big board. Then.
3: We happen to have the head of Fannie Mae, and where is Mr. Pulte? Right here, Pulte. He's done a great job.
1: Senator Cory Booker on the growing alarm over Trump's choice for Director of National Intelligence.
4: This lady signed these documents or she didn't. She committed mortgage fraud or she didn't.
1: Plus, Senator Tim Kaine on the president's boredom with Iran and about that slush fund.
5: The reasons for the fund, I think, it remain as important as they were before, but we are not moving forward with the fund.
6: Not moving forward ever.
5: Correct.
1: What we know about what the president is still getting.
7: You just gave the president's family a tax immunity to the tune of about $100 million.
5: Not true.
1: But All In starts right now. Good evening from New York. I'm Chris Hayes. It is a Tuesday during a midterm election year, which means it is election night in America once again. Tonight, the marquee race, of course, is in California. That's where dozens upon dozens of candidates are running in the open nonpartisan primary to replace the term-limited Governor Gavin Newsom, who clearly has thoughts about what he wants to do next. Right now, the top two Democrats in polling are progressive philanthropist Tom Steyer and former Biden Health and Human Services Secretary Javier Becerra. Neither candidate was pegged as a frontrunner for much of this race. Becerra, in particular, was polling in single digits as recently as March. But, of course, he surged in recent weeks following the implosion of Congressman Eric Swalwell's campaign amid allegations of sexual misconduct, which he denies. Steyer, for his part, is running as the left populist candidate, despite himself being a billionaire, framing himself as a self-proclaimed class traitor in the mold of FDR. Meanwhile, the Republican frontrunner is a former Fox News host, a guy named Steve Hilton. Today, Donald Trump urged his supporters to turn out for him rather than Riverside County Sheriff Chad Bianco, who is the other major Republican candidate. Now, remember how elections work in California, which is a little different than other places. Everyone runs together in one nonpartisan primary, which means it's entirely possible that the two nominees for the general election will both be Democrats. It's even possible they would both be Republicans if a large enough Democratic field split the vote enough. As of right now, the likeliest option will be one Democrat and one Republican. We're also watching a crowded race to replace retiring Speaker Emerita Nancy Pelosi in San Francisco. That's been a really interesting one. Of course, in Los Angeles, incumbent Mayor Karen Bass is up for re-election. She's facing a primary challenge from her left, while former reality TV personality Spencer Pratt is running as a conservative independent. We're going to have much more on those California races later tonight. In fact, I'm going to join Rachel Maddow, the rest of the team at the big table for some late night special coverage. There are some other interesting races to watch tonight, though. Because in New Jersey, where polls just closed moments ago at 8 p.m., Democrats are aggressively competing in a bunch of swing districts that will determine control of the House, including perhaps the most important and the most tantalizing for the Democrats in terms of a pickup. There is currently a four-way primary in the district currently represented by Republican Tom Kaine. That's the state's seventh district. Now, the reason this is a particularly interesting race is it's a district that even before this year was eyed as one that would be very, very competitive. It's a very, very centrist district. It moves back and forth. But the other reason that this is now a very contested seat is that the congressman representing it, Tom Kaine Jr., has not been seen publicly for almost 3 months. He's missed more than 100 votes in the House. His aides have said he has been absent due to a personal medical issue and will return soon. He is still trading stocks, though, according to stock disclosures. Yesterday, Kaine received Trump's, quote, complete and total endorsement, adding that Tom is working tirelessly and will never let you down. In Iowa, Democrats Josh Turek and Zach Walls are running in a primary to replace the retiring incumbent Republican Senator Joni Ernst. There will be no surprise in the Democratic gubernatorial primary in that state. That's because Rob Sand, who we just had on the program last week, I believe, is running unopposed. And Mr. Sand has a real shot at flipping the governor's mansion come November. He's the only statewide elected Democrat in that state. Nearly across the board, the message from Democratic candidates is a promise to work on affordability and to hold the Trump administration accountable, to push back on the way things are going, to make a wrong track of the country into a right track. Because right now, the Trump administration is governing as though accountability simply does not exist. In fact, more than ever, the lower the polling gets, the more they behave that way. I mean, just today, another just totally jaw-dropping, gobsmacking, leave-you-speechless kind of news alert when it was announced that Donald Trump was announcing a flagrantly, almost impossibly unqualified candidate to replace Tulsi Gabbard as the director of national intelligence. It's the man you see there. He's a guy named Bill Pulte, who's spent the last year digging into the mortgage records of the president's critics to hound them with malicious prosecutions. That guy, Trump's attack dog. That guy, who, by the way, has zero intelligence or national security experience whatsoever, Trump wants to put him in charge of the entirety of the American intelligence apparatus, all 11 agencies, all the spies, all the wiretaps, all the satellites, all the human, into that guy, all of it. We'll have more on that later in the show. Today, we also learned that Trump's acting Attorney General Todd Blanche, who's very clearly auditioning for a permanent role as the Attorney General, told Congress that the $1.8 billion slush fund for insurrectionists is apparently no more. They appear to be withdrawing the current proposal, although it remains to be seen what this White House puts forward instead. It's very clear the public backlash was more significant than the administration expected. And it's exactly why, and this is something we come back to again and again on this program, why public opinion, the basics of it, persuasion, convincing people of your views, arguing about things, right? Public opinion and small d Democrats still matter. In fact, they matter more than they have ever mattered in the decades I've been covering politics. And it's also why Democrats right now feel very bullish about their chances come November. Joining me now, MS Now Chief Data Reporter Ali Velshi at the board. Ali, you want to just start with the latest New Jersey and then take us through what this night's going to look like?
8: Yeah, tonight we're going to get numbers from New Jersey. We're looking at Iowa. We're looking at South Dakota, New Mexico, Montana, and California. California is not colored in, by the way, because it's not a partisan primary, as you just explained. But let's look at the primaries in New Jersey to start with. I'm going to start with the Republican primary because you talked about the 7th district is uncontested. Tom Kaine is the incumbent there. And as you said, he hasn't been seen. So nobody knows where he is, but there's a good contest to compete with him. Rebecca Bennett is one of the candidates here. Tina Shaw was an assistant to an advisor to Andy Kim. We're going to be watching this one very, very closely. But as of now, we do not have any numbers in from New Jersey just yet. Take a look at Iowa for a second. This is interesting because, as you said, there are two candidates running here, Josh Turek and Zach Walls. Zach Walls, you'll remember from 2011, got up and made that speech at a public hearing about how he's got two mothers. Mm-hmm. He's been involved in politics in the state for some time. Josh Turek is polling a little higher. He's in the lead at the moment, but again, no numbers, and we won't have numbers for a little while there. But that's interesting because the idea that we're actually talking about Iowa as a place where a U.S. Senate candidate might be in contention, once again, is an interesting story. Let's go again to, well, I'm going to press on open primaries, which means nonpartisan, and we go to California, where you discussed what happens there. You end up with a situation where people can run, you can end up with two Democrats or two Republicans in a given district. We're looking at a lot of districts here. Why? Because five of them were changed as a result of what happened to Texas. In theory, there are five districts where Democrats can win. So what you're looking at here is to see whether the two candidates, the two top vote getters in the five different districts that we're looking at in California end up being Democrats, which would mean that one of them will be a Democrat when we see the election. And then finally, the gubernatorial race, which is remarkable, and I'll show you why. there are 60 people in this race for governor. Now, look, it's not going to come down to 60 people. It's come down to about three or four people. I'm trying to find the one. You know, there's some really interesting candidates here, including one whose name is For the Love of God or something like that. Like, that's his actual, they're Living for God and Country DeMott. But most importantly, we're looking at the front of the race here. And Javier Becerra, who has his claim to fame is he sued the administration 122 times as the attorney general. He's probably polling in the top spot. Steve Hilton, former British citizen, is in the number two spot. Very MAGA-y. And then Tom Steyer, the billionaire, who was sort of in politics and a big climate guy before being a billionaire was a sort of an albatross around your neck. So it's a really interesting conversation that progressives are having in California, because what they'd like to do is come out of the night with Becerra and Tom Steyer at the top of the ticket, which means come November, a Democrat will be the governor of California. Again, I should warn you and everybody else, it's going to be a late night. Last time around when there were primaries, it was 6 in the morning Eastern, and only 52% of the vote had come in. Because Californians like to vote by mail. They're really good at it. But in this particular case, because the top vote getter, the person who was at the top of the polls, Eric Swalwell, pulled out, a lot of people just held their ballots back. They were having trouble deciding which of these two candidates they're most interested in on the Democratic side. A lot of progressive groups are saying support, basically hold your nose and support Tom Steyer. Yes, he's a billionaire, but you want these two guys in the front of the Democratic race. As you said, it's entirely likely that it's one of these guys and Steve Hilton, but it'll be very interesting for Democrats if the two top vote getters in the Democratic race for governor end up both being being Democrats. So lots and lots and lots to look at over the next many, many hours together.
9: All right. Ali Velshi, we're going to be checking back with you throughout the night, later in this show and then later in the evening. Thank you. That was great. Jacob Soveroff, of course, is the host of Connect here on MS Now. That's starting June 13th. He joins me now from Los Angeles. Jacob, first, just tell me where you are and what you're hearing.
10: Chris, I got to do a little bit of a golf announcer voice for a second until I walk outside, but this is the heart of downtown Los Angeles. I am in a polling place at the intersection of Grand Avenue and Fifth Street, really smack in the middle of downtown LA, which is pretty neat, actually, because about a year ago, you and I were live on this very network as the first spontaneous protest broke out just blocks away from here to those ICE raids here in LA. And over the course of the last year, we have seen literally hundreds of thousands of people come to the streets of downtown Los Angeles in a stand against this administration, which I'll talk a little bit more about once we get outside. But check it out. I mean, the vibes are strong here right now, and I can show you through these windows, actually. The line stretches all the way around the block from Grand Avenue down Fifth Street. This is the end of the line, and people are stretching around here as people are voting inside. And you can see folks up here. Here in California, as our dear friend Ali Velshi said, we have a great early voting system here. I'm so sorry. Go ahead. You guys been online for a minute? Everybody doing okay? Doing okay? How long have you been waiting for?
11: Not too long.
10: Okay. Just want to make sure.
11: 30 minutes?
10: Okay. All right. That's actually pretty long for polling places in LA, but I'm glad that you're here. I'm glad that you're getting close. Most people, in fact, everyone has the opportunity to vote early or no excuse with a mail-in ballot. These people, of course, have waited until the last day to come in person. It's actually pretty impressive as I both turn up my voice and people who are driving home at the end of the workday, Chris, have got their volume very loud on their car stereos to show up and participate in this consequential day here in not just California politics, but in national politics. We have got the gubernatorial race here, of course, Gavin Newsom being termed out of office. But we've also got this mayoral race here in Los Angeles with MAGA light Spencer Pratt, reality show star, contending against Karen Bass, along with another progressive candidate, Nithya Raman. So many issues to talk about here. So much at stake, not just for the people of California and Los Angeles, but across the nation, with Gavin Newsom playing an outsized role in standing up to Donald Trump over the course of the last year and certainly over the course of his terms as governor of California.
9: Tell me about this California gubernatorial race, which, has been a strange one. I mean, first of all, it's not that hard to get on the ballot, right? So you've got a ton of people, 60 people. Second of all,
10: 61.
9: Yeah, 61. Right. So second of all, I think, you know, there would be an obvious person who I think would run away with it would be Kamala Harris. She did not want to run for governor, and she announced that pretty early on. And then third of all, you had the early polling in terms of fundraising, I think momentum and some early endorsements and also polling. Eric Swalwell, the congressman, was looking like he was kind of in pole position, the driver's seat. And then, of course, you know, enormous scandal engulfing him. And it's led to a strange situation. Talk us through how that's played out a little bit and what you're looking for tonight.
10: as you guys have talked about, we have a top two vote getter system here in California, both on the statewide level and here in the Los Angeles mayor race. It's a nonpartisan primary election. And early on, before Donald Trump endorsed the Fox News contributor Steve Hilton, it was looking like there might have even been two Republicans that could have advanced because there were so many Democrats, including Katie Porter and Antonio Villaraigosa, the former mayor of Los Angeles, running here. And as you mentioned, Eric Swalwell, Javier Becerra, Tom Steyer, the list goes on and on and on in the general election. But with only 25% of voters in California being Republican, Donald Trump's endorsement of Steve Hilton sort of consolidated the Republican vote is actually not necessarily a good thing for Steve Hilton to advance. Those Democrats now seem to be surging, both Steyer and Becerra, who is not just the former Secretary of Health and Human Services here in California, but also a former state legislator here in California, a former congressman from this part of the city of Los Angeles, someone who is very familiar, ran for mayor of Los Angeles in 2001, and in a state with a 30% Latino population, the son of Mexican immigrants. And so his story has resonated with a lot of people in the wake of Swalwell dropping out in this state that has dealt perhaps as acutely as any other with the immigration enforcement apparatus of this administration that played out on these very streets. So his surge is a late one, but we will see him here in Los Angeles tonight at the end of the evening when, if he does advance, he'll be making remarks here in the Boyle Heights area, in the downtown Los Angeles area of this city.
9: You've also got there's also the strangeness, right, that we've all been sort of pulled into the vortex of Donald Trump's attempts to tip the scales, right, of this midterm election, to redraw maps in a way completely divorced from precedent in state after state. California responding, of course, taking it to the voters to make sure they had their stamp of approval. And so there's a bunch of new congressional districts tonight with competitive primaries, as Ali was mentioning, where people sort of launching possible new congressional careers.
10: Yes, that's exactly right. We're not going to know, obviously, the results of the midterm elections tonight, but we will have great insight into what is going to happen in those potentially five new Democratic pickups here as a result of Proposition 50. We were all on the air together. I was up in Sacramento when Gavin Newsom put that ballot initiative on the ballot here in California to redraw the congressional district maps here in California that had been historically nonpartisan after an initiative by Arnold Schwarzenegger back in the early 2000s to compete with those efforts by Republican legislatures to take the franchise away from so many people by redrawing the maps in favor of Republicans in all of those states. And so now that we have these new maps, particularly in the 48th district and the 22nd district, one in the Central Valley and one in inland San Diego County, there will be an interesting test of the strength of Democratic politics in the state of California with these new congressional districts that could go to the Democrats coming online. It's also going to be interesting to see what happens even in deep, deep blue Los Angeles in the mayor's race here with Spencer Pratt in the wake of both the fires and the immigration raids, who has stepped up as this mini MAGA candidate, you know, talking ostensibly about affordability and about the homelessness crisis here in Los Angeles, but talking about unhoused folks in the unhoused capital of America, like Donald Trump talks about migrants, wanting to put them in camps, partnering with the federal government to take them off the streets. It's a real test of the strength of Democratic politics here in L.A. to see if progressive Democrat Nithya Raman ends up in the runoff against the longtime Congresswoman and now Mayor of Los Angeles, Karen Bass, too, Chris.
9: That's another thing we'll be looking at. Jacob Soboroff, what a pleasure. Thank you, sir. We will see much more of you tonight, much more election coverage from California and beyond ahead. First, Senator Cory Booker on Trump's shocking, truly shocking new pick for Director of National Intelligence next.
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9: We're back. We're watching results come in. We've got winners in three Democratic congressional primaries in New Jersey. Now, these are all expected because these are the incumbents representing these districts, which are pretty solidly blue districts. Congressman Rob Menendez, Congresswoman Ana Lilia Mejia. Remember, she won that special election to replace the current governor, Mikey Sherrill. She's also won her primary now. And LaMonica McIver, of course, who was is being prosecuted by the Trump administration for her presence outside Delaney Hall. All three of them have won their primary races. Again, that's expected, and those are districts we do not expect to be competitive, although the future is unwritten, right? You never know what's going to happen. Speaking of never know what's going to happen, Donald Trump named his new acting director of national intelligence on social media today, And boy, it just stopped me in my tracks because it's that dude, Bill Pulte. He's kind of like a legacy case. His daddy's got a big company. He's a private equity millionaire. He's a Trump donor with zero experience in intelligence or national security. And last year, Trump made this guy the head of the Federal Housing Finance Agency. That's a pretty important body that oversees the mortgage markets, improves housing affordability. It's another job that Pulte was totally unqualified to do. But of course, that job also gives him access to mortgage documents for millions of American homeowners. And as far as we can tell, what it looks like from the outside is that he's used that perch with access to those records to search through them and gin up absurd accusations of mortgage fraud against a who's who's list of Trump's perceived enemies and referred some of them from prosecution, including California Congressman Adam Schiff, New York Attorney General Letitia James, and sort of most significantly, Federal Reserve Governor Lisa Cook, who the Trump administration is trying to fire and whose case in trying to fire him is currently before the Supreme Court. Now, of those three, the DOJ has only charged James, and a judge later dismissed those very same charges. Even Republicans have criticized Pulte and these like preposterous witch hunts. One House member called him a nut. He's reportedly gotten into a yelling match with Treasury Secretary Scott Bessent. So what might this hatchet man for Trump do as the guy overseeing all 18 intelligence agencies? Trump's far-right allies, including Steve Bannon, seem to hope Pulte can use that sensitive intel basically to go after the left domestically.
5: I certainly hope that the appointment of Bill Pulte over there, while Bill is a time where the DNI can actually start digging in on the domestic side of terrorism as well as the international.
20: Oh, it has to. I think it's one of the reasons Pulte's selected, because Pulte will go there.
9: Now, Bill Pulte's only qualification for position, the only one, is that he abused his power to indulge Trump's worst, most tyrannical impulses, to weaponize the government for personal revenge, to suppress dissent and criticism, right? The kinds of things that a dictator does. And now Trump wants him to run the most powerful, far-reaching intelligence apparatus in the modern world, while, by the way, also hanging on to his job overseeing U.S. mortgage markets, because why not? Senator Cory Booker is a Democrat in New Jersey. He's also on the ballot today, running uncontested. He won his primary race tonight. He'll be up for re-election in the general election. So congratulations on that, Senator, and welcome.
21: Thank you for having me, Chris. Appreciate you.
9: Well, I got the news alert and just literally stopped in my tracks with the Pulte thing. What was your reaction?
21: I was asked by a reporter and literally didn't believe them. I told them, this can't be true. I'm going to check their facts. And I'm stunned. Literally, the statute says this was formed. That position was formed because of the lack of coordination that allowed attacks of 9/11 to happen. And it says, the statute explicitly, they shall have extensive, word, national security experience. This person has none of that. It is a joke from an administration that is not serious, and their lack of seriousness and desire not for expertise, but for loyalty to Trump and willingness to break the law, that's going to endanger our country. This is a president that looks not for experience, but for people that will extend his corruption, his chaos, and his cruelty.
9: Yeah, just to stay on this for a second, I mean, there's two aspects of this, but to start on the first one, which you note here is, this is a serious and important job. We're currently in a war, although there's an ostensible ceasefire, although there's arms, there's, you know, bombings being exchanged, missile fire being exchanged today. First and foremost, it does seem a real problem to put someone who has no business doing the job in charge of the coordination of the intelligence agencies.
21: Yeah, look, we have professionals that keep us safe every day that are not political, that do their job. The thought that somebody who's already shown their willingness to use their position to drum up charges on the head of the Fed or senators themselves, this guy has shown that his sole purpose is to try to go after Trump's enemies. Well, imagine giving them the apparatus of our national intelligence agencies. This is scary and terrifying, but it's also showing that you don't take the threats to our country seriously, and you're willing to sacrifice our security in order to have a loyalist who's going to go after your perceived enemies. This is crazy and corrupt and very dangerous.
9: So he's being pointed under the Vacancy Reform Act, meaning like as an acting, right? They're going to try to sort of sidestep any Senate confirmation. I think they understand that it would be an uphill battle. Senator John Cornyn expressing some doubt. I do wonder, this seems to me in the same category as a sort of seditionist slush fund, like so out past the frontier of the colorably defensible that maybe it won't work. And on that note, I want to ask about your reaction to what we saw from Todd Blanche today, which is after, I think, pretty close to unanimous outrage and resistance to the seditionist slush fund. It appears as if that part is being pulled back, killed permanently or not. It's a little unclear. Here's what he had to say. I'd like to get your reaction. Take a listen.
5: Look, we're not moving forward with the fund. You're right that there's a date that in the case in the East District of Virginia in June, but we are not moving forward with the fund, period.
9: So they say the fund's dead, period. Do you believe them?
21: No, of course. I mean, the Trump administration has lied repeatedly to the American people, and we should not take them at their word. The Senate should move to put into law that this slush fund cannot be created, and that Donald Trump, because remember, it's part of the settlement, that he gets a get out of jail free for. Any tax cheating that him or his family has done over the past years, they get absolved from that cheating. And that's another aspect of this. We should not allow that to happen. We should pass legislation to make sure it doesn't and hold him accountable. These are all tests from an ill-qualified person who's putting our country in danger that's just been put at the head of the DNI to this. These are tests for the Republicans of where do your loyalty stand to the Constitution or to the President of the United States, to the people, or to the wannabe dictator. And right now, I hate to tell you this, the Republican Party is failing this test, and history will judge them.
9: We have those New Jersey results in there on the right side of your screen. And excuse me. I want to ask you about a member of the New Jersey delegation. New Jersey politics is a pretty small world. Tom Kane, Tom Kane Jr. I'm sure you know him. You work with him. I find this whole thing strange. And obviously, if anyone is undergoing illness, you feel sympathy for them and wish them well. But there's been a complete and total blackout. He hasn't been seen. He keeps saying, I'll be back and I'll let you know what's happening. Again, it feels to me like a figure in public life owes a little more to voters than that. But do you have any insight into the situation?
21: Yeah. So first of all, you pray for his well-being. I don't know what's going on. The first thing I'm doing is praying that he's okay. The second thing I say is you are a public official. You hold an office, but you also hold the public trust. And this is, to me, a betrayal of the public trust for them not to level with the American people about what's going on here. And the third thing I'm going to say is we're going to beat them. We're going to take back that seat. I am on a tear. I've now, as you said, won my primary, and I'm going to lead this ticket to take back that congressional seat. Up and down the ticket, I'm going to be working across this country. And forgive the advertisement, but please go to CoryBooker.com if you want to empower me to be a beast in this fight to take back the Senate, to take back the House, and to make sure all New Jersey candidates are victorious in November. Please go to CoryBooker.com, put some fuel in my tank because I'm ready to fight.
9: Channeling the Stanford tight end, rumbling down the field, evading tacklers. The final question I have for you is about something else that's been going on in your state and in your home city of Newark, or outside Newark, in the Delaney Hall, which is the DHS facility that has been the subject of complaints of really profoundly inhumane treatment, an ongoing hunger strike, protests which have now been the subject of tear gas and actions by state police to clear them. What do you think should happen with Delaney Hall right now?
21: Well, Delaney Hall should close. It's a moral obscenity. This is a massive corporation that's making profit off of people's pain, money off of people's misery. They are literally showering Republicans and the president with campaign contributions and other donations to get a $1 billion profit. And so when I visited there and saw women that one had a miscarriage, they didn't even believe her. Another woman was pregnant. And the stories of them trying to go to the doctor, you know, a geo group, this private corporation, doesn't want to hire more medical personnel because that takes away from their profit. And so there are people in that facility who do not belong there, who pose no harm, who are ripped away from American children, American spouses, American families from our communities. And it is a nightmare, and it should close. And we should hold accountable this private corporation who is ripping off the American people and furthering the corruption of the Trump administration.
9: All right. Senator Cory Booker of New Jersey, a state that is counting its votes right now. We're going to get close to polls closing in Iowa. Senator, thank you very much. We're going to have Ali Velshi back to look at the big races in the Hawkeye state and elsewhere right after this break. Don't go anywhere.
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28: I can't even, like, I'm scared that I'll never own a house because this is ridiculous. All the prices are crazy. Like, no one's hiring. The job market is terrible. I'm scared that I'm going to live with my parents forever, honestly. And the gas prices, it's so rare to see it above $4. And now that it is, it's just kind of, I feel like I'm being shot financially. It's It's just crappy. It sucks.
9: I feel like I'm being shot financially. That's about as good an articulation of the general view of the American economy by voters right now as you'll hear. We are, of course, monitoring all the election results coming in tonight, including from that state, from Iowa, where that voter shares his concerns about affordability with MSNBC reporter Alex Tabbett. Alex spent the day at a polling place in Des Moines where voters also shared their concerns about Donald Trump's age.
1: Do you think President Trump is too old to be president?
3: I think so, although, you know, age is something that some people 80 are still very confident of things and others are losing it. But I think he's losing it. I think he's too old. I think we need younger people.
9: Back with me, MS Now Chief Data Reporter Ali Velshi at the big board. Ali, what are the latest results you're seeing?
4: All right, so let's take a look at Iowa. We don't have, it's not closed yet, so we don't have any vote right now, but it is going to be an interesting Senate Democratic race here between Josh Turek and Zach Walls, both fairly well known in this state, but this is not a throwaway. This is one of these things where Turek is polling ahead. We'll see how this goes later in the night, but it's worth paying attention to because it is on the map as one of the roads on the path to victory in the Senate. So we're going to watch it very closely. But I want to take you back to 2024 in Iowa just to tell you what we're looking at. We saw Alex in Des Moines. Des Moines is one of the five counties we're looking at that that Kamala Harris, it's Polk County, beat Donald Trump in 2024, 55 to 44. Above Des Moines is Story County, similar situation, 10-point lead with Kamala Harris. Black Hawk County, very much closer in 2024, 50 to almost 49. Cedar Rapids is in Linn County, again, about an 8-point lead there. And then Johnson County, Iowa City, where it was a very, very substantial lead. So when we get the numbers out of Iowa, we're going to be paying very, very close attention to it. I want to go back to the Democratic primaries in New Jersey right now because we've got a lot of results in right now. The one we're looking most closely at, Tom Kaine's district, is District 7 in New Jersey, 35% of the vote in. Rebecca Bennett is the lead candidate right now in a very, very comfortable lead she's got over Tina Shaw and Brian Varela. So we're watching that closely to see when that gets determined. In District 11, this is the one that had that very contentious primary some time ago. Tom Malinowski was thought to be in the lead, and then AIPAC threw money into another candidate, ended up defeating Tom Malinowski and getting Analilia Mejia, who definitely is not the candidate AIPAC wanted. Yep. She is now going to be moving ahead. She's got, I mean, this is decided, 43% of the vote in. She's at 82% there. And we're watching some other races in here. Rob Menendez, of course, has been determined to be the candidate in District 8. And again, we're watching District 12 very, very carefully. Adam Hamawi, who was credited as the doctor who helped Senator Tammy Duckworth when she was injured, he's 47% of the vote in. He's got a slight lead over Brad Cohen. It's not a very, very substantial lead at the moment. So we're going to be watching this one very closely. But that's the stuff that we've got in from New Jersey right now. We'll watch Iowa. And of course, you and I are going to be up very late into the night and early tomorrow morning watching California.
9: Yeah. And that Iowa race, I mean, are we expecting, obviously, California, we know we're going to be up very late. The Iowa race, my recollection is that we're going to probably get results tonight, right, in that primary. They're going to be taking on Ashley Hinton, who's going to be the nominee on the Republican side for that Joni Ernst seat. And that's, you know, because you don't have an incumbent.
4: Yep.
9: You know, it's low on the tier in terms of the most likely to flip, but it's in that kind of Ohio, Texas, Iowa.
4: Correct.
9: Possible stretch.
4: So I would say this. If on November 3rd, Democrats are having a good night across the country, Iowa's certainly in play. It's not the thing people are thinking is the first choice on the play to getting the four seats that the Democrats need to take over the Senate. But the fact that we're discussing it is intriguing.
9: Yeah, Zach Walls, as you noted before, with that incredible viral speech, he's been a state legislator and politician. Josh Turek, people should Google during this commercial break, Google his first ad.
4: Yep.
9: For the primary, because it is a great ad and will teach you something about Josh Turek, who's a Paralympian, among many other
4: things. That's right. This is a very interesting race.
9: Yeah. All right. Ali Velshi, thank you very much. Appreciate it. So to come, Senator Tim Kaine on Donald Trump's boredom with the war he started. Next.
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9: Donald Trump's war against Iran is now entering its fourth month. There is no end in sight, despite the news alerts you may be getting about an impending deal. There is also, quite importantly, no authorization for war from Congress. And today, as Secretary of State Marco Rubio testified on Capitol Hill for the first time since the war started, one senator also reminded him the White House hasn't even shared its legal justification, just shared it, for the war with Congress yet.
10: By not sharing the legal opinion with the Article I oversight branch, you give us the opinion that there's something in there you don't want us to see. Could you use your influence as the president's chief national security advisor, secretary of state, NSA,

0: the legal opinion. That's
1: but
0: the
1: you're
0: Office
1: the
0: of
1: National
0: Legal Counsel.
1: You're the chief
0: So I think what you're asking is why haven't the Office of Legal Counsel provided it? They don't work for the National Security Council. They don't work for me.
2: The Senator, Democrat Tim Kaine of Virginia, sits in the Senate Armed Services and Foreign Relations Committee, and he joins me now. Well, it's very funny when this administration tries to kind of give a little bit of like a bureaucratic answer about whose turf is whose on the day that they appointed Bill Pulte to run the intelligence apparatus of the entire United States. I take it you were not very satisfied with that answer from the Secretary of State.
3: No, Chris, that's fair. I mean, Marco Rubio is the first person since Henry Kissinger to be both Secretary of State and National Security Advisor. And for him to say, well, I don't really have any control over what these other guys do, that was sort of a feckless response. The administration shared with us the legal rationale for the boat strikes in the Pacific and Caribbean. I found them deeply, deeply unsatisfactory, but at least they shared them with us in classified. And they shared with us the legal rationale for the Maduro removal operation. Again, I didn't find it persuasive, but they shared with us. But on the Iran war, 92 days in, they have refused to share with any members of Congress. So what are they hiding? Either there's some equivocation about the legal justification, or maybe some qualification, like you can do this, but don't bomb schools and bridges and civilian infrastructure. Or maybe there's some factual assertions like this war will be over in 2 days, or the Iranians will never try to close the Straits of Hormuz. They're clearly hiding something. And the fact that they won't share it with Congress and the Republicans seem fine with that, that shouldn't be fine with the American public.
2: You just mentioned the boat strikes in the Caribbean, which is a story that we've covered here, but has sort of gone on, I think, in the background, frankly. And there's reporting we've just crossed the threshold of 200 individuals that we have killed. I think lots of independent legal observers would say that the U.S. government has murdered them. They were civilians who were killed, not in self-defense, under no plausible account of war. And you raised something today in the hearing I thought was interesting, that your understanding is the targeting criteria does not even require the presence of narcotics on the boats. Is that correct?
3: Yeah, Chris, I've been briefed on the targeting criteria, and sadly, I can't describe it here because it's all been unclassified. But I think I can describe things that aren't targeting criteria. And Senator Paul, a Republican, and I today in the hearing pointed out that to strike these boats and kill all on board, the U.S. military does not have to have any evidence that there's narcotics on the boats. And they do not have to have any evidence that anyone on the boats is armed. So for some reason, the presence of narcotics and whether the folks on board are armed is irrelevant to the question of whether we can sink the boats and kill everybody on board. And the Secretary of State did not challenge me on that. And he couldn't, because I've been briefed consistently on this since September 2nd. Again, I'm sorry that I can't describe what the targeting criteria are. They've only done this in classified to try to put a gag rule on senators. But I think I'm not prohibited from describing my shock and surprise about what the targeting criteria are not. The administration could say, we'll only strike boats if we have some proof that there's narcotics on board. We'll only strike boats if these folks are armed. They intentionally chose not to include those as targeting criteria. And that raises massive human rights and legal questions.
2: As we speak tonight, we have reports of American, I believe, naval forces stopping or targeting ships around Iran in the Strait of Hormuz. We also have reports of Iran retaliating with fire aimed at Kuwaiti targets. This is not the first time, obviously, this sort of thing has happened amidst a ceasefire. Donald Trump says he doesn't care if there's a deal, and also that he's kind of bored of the whole thing. And I've kind of thrown my hands up at trying to cover where we are, because it's like Groundhog Day. Do you have a sense of where we are? Like, are you privy to any information that would make more sense of where things are than we are?
3: Well, first, Secretary Rubio.

0: Rubio, the thing he said today that might have been the most surprising is, oh, no, we're not still at war. That almost got him laughed out of the room. We have U.S. troops deployed there. There's firing between the U.S. and Iran and U.S. positions in the region and other nations in the region and commercial shipping. But they're trying to pretend that it's not a war. There's a ceasefire that is holding to some degree. At least we're not in a maximum bombardment campaign. But here's where we are, Chris. The ceasefire that's partial has to be made complete. We have to complete it, extend it, and then President Trump has to find an off-ramp for this illegal, unnecessary, and unwise war that's costing American troops and it's punishing American families with gas prices, food prices, and so much else. Yeah.
1: All right, Senator Tim Kaine of Virginia, thank you for your time tonight, sir. That is all in on this big Tuesday night. The election coverage continues all night long. I'll be back at 10 p.m. Eastern with Rachel and the whole crew for more of our special MS Now election coverage. First, the briefing with Jen Psaki starts right after this.
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2: All right, it's election night in America, everyone, and this is a very big one. We are following multiple primary elections being held in 6 states across the country. And in just 1 hour, the one and only Rachel Maddow is going to be here to lead tonight's special coverage of all of those races. In just a few minutes, Democratic Senator John Ossoff is going to join me to weigh in on tonight's results and talk about the path for Democrats to retake the Senate as he wages a re-election campaign of his own in Georgia. He is one of the most targeted Democrats in the country. Now, I should tell you right off the bat that polls have just closed in the state of Iowa, and we already have something kind of somewhat of a call to make. We'll keep you updated on all of these. And this isn't exactly a surprise, I should just say, because he was running unopposed for the nomination. But it's still important because the Democratic candidate for governor will be Rob Sand, and he is currently the Iowa State Auditor. And this is an important one. Take a look at his face because you're going to see him a lot out there, because it is the best chance Democrats have had in a very long time to win back the governor's mansion in Iowa. And we're going to learn much more over the course of the next hour about who Rob Sand will face in the November election. We'll see if we know tonight, but we're going to bring you all of the updates on that. I'm also going to talk with Rob Sand himself about the race ahead and the list of his potential opponents later this hour. We're also awaiting the first results from another hotly contested Iowa race, one that is going to decide who will be the Democratic candidate for U.S. Senate in that state. There are two rising stars in the Democratic Party who are vying for that nomination, State Representative Josh Turek and State Senator Zach Walls. And among the many paths for Democrats to retake the U.S. Senate, and there are a number of paths, one could very well run through Iowa, which is kind of a remarkable statement, given Trump won the state in the last 3 presidential elections. But it turns out Iowans don't necessarily love skyrocketing fuel costs. Farmers don't love tariffs. People in rural communities want access to health care. So there's a lot one of these candidates could run on come November. We will see what we learn about that race tonight. Of course, we're also keeping a close eye on the state of California, where voters are still voting in a number of key races. Now, reliably, Blue California isn't exactly a bellwether state. Don't worry, not claiming it is. But the results there tonight could tell us a lot about where the country is headed right now, where the energy is in the party and in the country. Remember back in 2024, California saw one of the biggest swings toward Donald Trump of any state in the country. Joe Biden won by 29 points in 2020, but Kamala Harris won by just 20 points, despite being the former senator from that state. So that was, of course, a 9-point shift toward Trump in just 4 years, including a big shift among Latino voters. And tonight, we will see. It could tell us if the momentum is swinging back in Democrats' direction in some parts of California. Now, of course, the biggest race of the night in California is the race for governor, which was thrown into, let's call it a temporary state of uncertainty in April by the exit of California Congressman Eric Swalwell following multiple allegations of sexual misconduct, which he denies. Now, in California, candidates from both parties compete in the same primary, with the top 2 vote getters advancing to the general election. And since Swalwell's exit, 3 candidates have risen to the top of a massive, massive field. Former Health Secretary and California State AG Javier Becerra, who is running on a lot of things, but I would note he did sue Donald Trump 122 times as California's top attorney during the first Trump administration. Billionaire environmentalist and former presidential candidate Tom Steyer is also in the top tier as far as polling goes. And former Fox News weekend host and conspiracy theorist Steve Hilton is also in there. Again, just 2 candidates.

0: candidates are going to advance to a runoff. So we'll see what we learn. We're seeing a similar dynamic in the race for Los Angeles mayor, where incumbent Mayor Karen Bass is facing two challengers, City Councilwoman Nithya Raman, who is running to the left of Bass, and Spencer Pratt. Yes, the guy from the MTV reality show The Hills, if you know, you know. If it was your generation, you know who's running to Bass's right. That race is technically nonpartisan, but Donald Trump has thrown his support behind Spencer Pratt, which feels quite on brand. I mean, he already put one washed-up MTV star in charge of the Department of Transportation, so I guess why not back another to lead America's second-largest city? Why not? Now, tonight is also the first statewide election in California since the Golden State redrew its congressional maps to counter the Trump-backed redistricting effort in red states. Democrats are hoping to win back five seats. And we'll be watching to learn which candidates will be competing in those new districts come November. There are also at least three Democratic incumbents over the age of 70 facing primary challenges from younger candidates, part of the broader battle over generational change that we've seen in many other states occurring within the party. We're also watching the race to see who will succeed House Speaker Emerita Nancy Pelosi when she leaves Congress at the end of this year. So there's a lot tonight happening in the state of California. But before we get there, we're continuing to watch results come in from New Jersey, where polls have been closed for more than an hour, watching a number of important races in that state as well, including the Democratic primary in New Jersey's 7th district. And that's the swing district currently represented by Republican Congressman Tom Kaine. Now, Congressman Kaine has not appeared in public for nearly 90 days. Nearly 90 days. That's back to March. He's missed nearly 100 votes in Congress, but despite his unexplained absence, he is somehow running for re-election in a district Trump won by just one percentage point in 2024. So a lot of potential there, to put it mildly. So like I said, there's a lot to get to tonight. We're going to get to all of it. We're going to cover all of it very closely. And I want to get straight to MS Now senior data reporter Ali Velshi, who is at the big board, in the flesh, in the room. It's so good to see you. All right, Ali, we've got some very early numbers out of Iowa. I know we've got some results out of New Jersey. Where do you want to start?
1: Let's start in Iowa. Very, very few votes in right now, less than 1%. Josh Turek is polling as the candidate that's more likely to win tonight, but very early for us to be able to determine that. That said, he's got a 204 vote lead in one county only that's reporting. That's Carroll County. Why? Wow, we just got vote in from Des Moines County as I was talking to you. Wow, 17% of the vote already in Des Moines. And Josh Turek is leading 70 to 30 with a vote a lead of 2,800 right there. We're looking for a vote in Polk County, in Story County, right above it. That's another Democratic stronghold in Linn County, where Grand Rapids is, in Johnson County, and then up here in Blackhawk County. There are basically five counties we're going to be paying a lot of attention to. We only have vote from those two right now, so I'm going to come back to that in a little while. Let's go to New Jersey. By the way, we've got primaries tonight we're covering in New Jersey, in Iowa, in South Dakota, in Montana, New Mexico, and then, as you mentioned, California. Let's go to New Jersey, where we do have numbers in Tom Kaine's district, New Jersey 7. We do have a decision by us that Rebecca Bennett, with 48% of the vote in, we're pretty confident she is now going to advance to be the candidate who's going to face off against Tom Kaine in the 7th district. Tina Shaw running a, you know, trying to run a strong campaign against her, but down by about 27 votes. There are a few other calls that have already been made in New Jersey. In the 11th, this is Analilia Mejia. You'll remember this is one of those races where Tom Malinowski was running to get his seat back. AIPAC got involved, backed another candidate, and ended up with Analilia Mejia, who really is not the candidate they wanted. She is now getting an opportunity to run one more time. Now, we'll go back to New Jersey 7 for a second and just show you how it's breaking down by county. If you look at Rebecca Bennett's lead, she's leading in every single county, right? This is a sort of a very traditional way of winning an election. I want to take you down to District 12 with 53% of the vote in, and Adam Hamawi is in the lead right now. It's not that big a lead, 24 to 20 against Brad Cohen. But look at this, how this shapes out county by county. Everybody he's running against, all his major opponents, have been officials, mayors. They've held office in one county or another. So if you go go down to Mercer County, Trenton, the person leading there was the former mayor of Trenton, but Adam Hawawi is in the number two spot. In Middlesex County, Brad Cohen is winning there. He's the mayor of East Bergen. He's in the first place spot. Adam Hawawi is in the second place spot. Somerset County, Chanel Robinson is a county executive there. She's beating him in Somerset County. And in Union County, the mayor of a city in Union County has got 47% of the vote. Adam Hamawi only has 14.7% of the vote. He's not winning in a single county, and yet he's in the lead to win the election. He's coming in second, and he's splitting everyone's vote. So we're going to watch that one very, very closely. And by the time I talk to you next, I'll have more numbers in from Iowa.
0: Ali Velshi, I'm here to keep you hydrated if you need a tissue, if you need a snack. I'm so grateful, we all are, for all of the data you are following and covering. Okay, I want to bring in Emma Snaz, Jacob Sobroff, who's at a polling location in Los Angeles. Jacob, one of my favorite things about election nights is seeing you interact with voters in line and around polling places. So you've been there all day. Walk us through what you've been seeing and hearing.
2: It's one of my favorite things, too, Jen, as I probably am very, very obvious about. I really enjoy doing this. So maybe I'll just real quick, because I said I would say I had him before he went inside. This is Cam. Cam is at the very front of the line before you go inside. Cam, you got governor's race and a mayoral race here. Have you thought about who you're going to go for yet before you go in?
3: Yeah, I think I'm going to vote for Matt Mahan for governor.
2: The mayor of San Jose?
3: Yeah, mayor of San Jose. Like his issues on housing. I think he'd be a good governor.
2: Okay, and how about for mayor?
3: For mayor, I'm leaning Spencer Pratt right now.
2: Are you?
3: Yeah.
2: Okay, no kidding, man. It's nice to meet you. All right, so that's the first Spencer Pratt voter I've talked to, but there's a lot of Spencer Pratt voters that are out and about. You changed from last time I talked to you.
3: Yeah. It's a close call for me.
2: Between him and?
3: And Nithya Raman.
2: Okay, so it's very interesting. Good to meet you, man.
3: Yeah.
2: Between Spencer Pratt and Nithya Raman, we're talking about the mayor of Los Angeles, the second largest city in the United States of America, and Karen Bass, the incumbent mayor, is facing some headwinds here, Jen, because of her response to a lot of local issues on the ground here. Affordability, just like it is all across the country, is a big issue. And both Spencer Pratt and Nithya Raman are making a good stand. The governor's race is also happening here. I want to show you, people are excited about this contest, and it's not just consequential for Los Angeles, but it's also consequential for the United States of America because of the way that the congressional maps have been redrawn here. And it could be indicative of what happens in the midterm elections come the November general election once that runoff happens. I had said I was going to say hello to you when I met you earlier. Remind me of your name again.
4: My name is Aaron.
2: Aaron, what are the big issues, Aaron, that are bringing you out to vote in this primary election in early June in the summer of 2026?
4: I mean, you really have to start small, right? If you're going to make any changes in government, you really have to start local.
2: And do you live here in downtown Los Angeles?
4: I do.
2: And so when you look around downtown, or I don't know, what do you do for a living?
4: I work in apparel production.
2: In apparel production. It's a big industry here. And in fact, the ICE raid started at some of those garment factories here in downtown Los Angeles about a year ago. Talk to me about your life and sort of how you see what you want from our elected leaders, and if you thought about who you're voting for governor and mayor.
4: I'm very blessed and grateful that I wasn't affected by the ICE raids, but I have seen it tear through a lot of communities, and yeah, I mean, it's just a really sad situation.
2: Gavin Newsom has been a big foil for Donald Trump, particularly as it relates to that issue, but so many others. Do you know who you want to succeed him yet for governor before you go inside?
4: I do, but I think I want to hold
2: respect.
4: On.
2: To Aaron doesn't want to tell me, Jen. I don't mind. It's nice to meet you, Aaron. The secret ballot. Everybody's entitled to it. Thank you very much. It's nice to meet you. And I just want to say hello to this gentleman I met earlier, because while he is in Los Angeles, he's a New York Knicks fan.
3: Yes.
2: And he's waiting online with this mini voter down here, who is a very patient person. Who's this and who are you?
5: My name's William Donovan, and this is my son, Nolan.
2: You say Noah?
5: Nolan.
2: Nolan. Okay. What are the big issues that have brought you out to wait on this line here with Nolan today?
5: You know, it's just important to vote in the midterm elections, especially this time where we see a president who's trying to defunct every single issue that has been set for many years. And I just want to see change specifically in L.A. Although I haven't been impacted by the ICE raids, we continue to see that in the streets. We continue to see so many of our rights being taken away. And I just want to make sure that, you know, my voice is heard.
2: At the front of the line, I talked to somebody who was telling me that they might vote for Spencer Pratt, the former reality star, for mayor of L.A. I could just see in your face what you think about that.
5: Absolutely. Absolutely not. He's a joke. I didn't like him back in the day when we watched him on TV, and I don't like him now.
2: Who are you going to go for?
5: Definitely going to go for
2: Yeah, Karen Bass, the mayor, or Nithya Raman?
5: I think we're going to go for Raman.
2: The progressive challenger. It'll be an interesting thing to see. But it's so great to meet you. Yes, thank you. Go Knicks tomorrow.
5: Yes.
2: My son will appreciate that, too. And I'll let you keep going. It's nice to meet you. Jen, it's going to be an exciting night here. When Rachel picks up the coverage at 10 o'clock, I'll remain here at the polling place. We're going to watch till the last votes are counted here. And then we'll Javier Becerra, you know, is in the lead now, the former HHS secretary in those polls. Tom Steyer, the billionaire environmental activist, amongst other issues, also contending. Steve Hilton, the Republican endorsed by Donald Trump, trying to get into the top two in our nonpartisan primary system here in California. Whoever wins, both for governor and mayor of L.A., is going to play a huge role in standing up to this administration in this deep, deep blue city and a deep blue state, as you know very well.
0: It's a hugely important race to watch. Jacob, we're also grateful you're there. Looking forward to talking to you again. Thank you again for joining us. Joining me now, I've been so excited about this panel. I love talking to people who've been in the arena, run races. These two people have run races more than almost anybody else. At the table with me is Adisu Dimisi, who I've known for a very long time. He's the former campaign manager for Gavin Newsom's 2018 campaign for governor and Cory Booker's 2020 campaign for president. Also with us is Jim Messina, former campaign manager for Barack Obama's 2020 presidential campaign. Jim just published a multi-part series. So if you're there, you're kind of freaking about election results, you're watching us, is the thing to check out. It's called Myth Busting Before the Midterms on his Substack called the Messina Memo. Sorry about that. The Messina Memo. Okay. All right. There's a lot to get to. I just gave a very brief overview of what I'm keeping an eye on tonight. Jim, let me start with you. What are you watching for tonight?
6: Iowa. Iowa is a place that where you and Adisu and I watch Barack Obama make history. It's a sacred place to all the Obama folks. It's a place where no Democrat has won in a statewide federal election since Barack Obama in 2012. And there's incredibly competitive race for governor, for Senate, and three swing House seats. You know, it is proof that while people might think this is a red state, Donald Trump's economy has hit farmland America really, really hard. And the state is in play for a Senate race, a governor's race, and three House races. Control of the House could be done in Iowa. So tonight we will get a whole bunch of answers. And I am all Iowa fired up tonight, Jen.
0: I love it. Okay, first of all, we all have worked in Iowa. I think I met you in Iowa. That's when we go
7: 23
0: back.
7: 23 years ago today. Almost.
0: Okay, yeah. There we go. Okay, so there is a competitive Senate primary. We don't know the outcome. There's two really compelling people running in that Senate primary. The drop stand is going to be the nominee. Super compelling. What are you watching for there?
7: Yeah, I mean, exact same as Jim. I think it is considered a red state, obviously, since 2012. It has been electing Republicans, but I think it might be the canary in the coal mine for what red states in the sort of prairie populism era might become. And Rob Sand, I think, in particular, really is the shining light of that. So I think we have a chance to win all of those races, the governor's race, the Senate race, all three of those competitive House races. And that will certainly put Iowa on the map in 2028, but also, I think, show the rest of the country that we can compete in these, particularly these Midwestern and prairie states where we may have lost some ground over the last couple of years, but the tide is changing largely because of what Donald Trump
0: did. It is. I mean, politics is about what is happening in the moment. So I think people say, you know, Trump won there three times. There's no way. But it's all about things like the cost of health care and the impact on farming and tariffs and fertilizer. Okay, let's talk about California because there are so many things to watch there. We don't have results yet. We're not going to have them yet. I think people tuning in now are probably trying to figure out how to watch these results and what we may or may not know when. So let me ask you about one piece I've heard a little bit about, which is this potential of a red mirage, early numbers that come in and make it look like Steve Hilton or others are surging way ahead. How should we be digesting the results tonight as they come in?
7: I think that's definitely going to happen. I think Republicans tend to vote early, and we've seen in the turnout that we've seen and how votes have been coming in. Democrats, myself included, I voted on Saturday, and I'm a great voter. I usually vote early, but a lot of Democrats held their ballots this time. You're going to see a huge late Democratic vote. And those votes are the last ones counted, especially ones that come in today and over the course of the next week. So the vote is going to skew Republican tonight in the initial count, the 801s, as we call them, the ones that come out right after polls close. Also in the votes that get counted tonight, E-Day, Election Day, more Republicans vote in person than by mail. And then you're going to see this huge blue wave come as the night goes on. And honestly, I hate to say it to your viewers, but over the course of the next couple of days, Wednesday, Thursday, Friday, you will see a huge Democratic move. So do not honestly, we may not know the results of the election tonight. There's a lot we could talk about what we should be watching, but I think the biggest thing I would say is caveat emptor, like do not believe that the vote, that the numbers that you see at 8:01 or even at, you know, 11 o'clock tonight or before you go to bed are going to be the final numbers.
0: It is. I mean, have some caffeine, but brace yourself because we may not know all of the outcome. Jim, let me ask you, because I think if you don't live in California, you're wondering, why do I care about what's happening in California? You should care in part because it's a state where it matters who's governor and that there's going to be a big check on the Trump administration, but also because there are a bunch of potential flips in the House here in California. The Democrats are hoping to pick up 5 seats from Prop 50. Give us a sense of kind of what you're watching. What do you expect? What's important coming out of tonight? And do you expect they're going to get to the 5, knowing what we know now?
6: I do. I mean, Gavin Newsom, Adisu's old boss, put his political future on the line to pass Prop 50 and say that, you know, we're going to stand up to what Donald Trump is doing. And they made a map that gives Democrats shots at as much as 5 seats and potentially more. I think we'll know a lot tonight about who the nominees are. I think, you know, that's an incredibly interesting thing. In my opinion, there's nothing more important than getting one of the 2 houses of Congress to slow Donald Trump down. And that's probably the U.S. House of Representatives. And so in a place where literally, Jen, there's only 15 to 20 seats that you and I could consider toss-ups, well, at least 5 of them are in California. So California is also the state, as you said earlier, that kind of went a little Trumpy and really surprised people. And why the Republicans currently have the House of Representatives, because they overperformed in New York and overperformed in California. And so we're going to get a canary in a coal mine moment for the House tonight and over the next couple of days to see how real this moment for the Democrats are to win House races they absolutely have to have.
0: Adisu, Jim, I can't tell you how grateful I am. I was texting you earlier today. I'm going to keep texting you through the course of the night. I hope you don't mind. Thank you both for being here. Okay, we are keeping a close eye on the results out of those hugely important races in Iowa we've been talking about. Jim is very excited about them, so is Adisu. We're counting down to polls closing in California. And on this big election night, I really think you're going to want to hear from my next guest, who says the kind of wave that's building only comes along once in a generation. Georgia Senator John Ossoff is standing by, and he joins me next.
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6: And there's kind of a range. But luckily, that still gives Democrats lots of potential states to flip, because 9 of those seats are currently occupied by Republicans. And again, Democrats only need to flip 4 of them. That's the first magic number. Democrats need to flip 4 seats. The second magic number is 2, because while Democrats need to flip seats to get a majority, they also need to defend 2 seats that are seen as vulnerable, Michigan and Georgia. And while Michigan's Democratic primary is still months away, the Democratic nominee in Georgia is incumbent Senator John Ossoff, who's already drawing crowds like the one you can see here, 1,500 people in Atlanta on Sunday. And he's not actually sounding all that vulnerable.
7: In Atlanta, a wave is building. The kind of wave that comes once a generation, when people have been pushed too far and they decide all at once, all together, that enough is enough. So let's give them a united Georgia. Let's save the country again. Let's make sure they hear it all the way down at Mar-a-Lago that Georgia will bow to no king. Thank you. God bless you. Let's get to work.
6: And joining me now is Democratic Senator John Ossoff of Georgia. I just gave an overview of the path to the Senate majority. It certainly goes through Georgia. They are going to throw everything up against you, bazillions of dollars, attack ads, everything that you can imagine and you're already prepared for. I've also heard you say a wave is building that only comes along once in a generation. So tell us why you feel that way.
8: Jen, thank you for having me. Great to be back. And a wave is building, because this administration, through its corruption and incompetence, is driving prices to record highs while the First Family enriches itself to the tune of billions of dollars. The nation has been plunged into reckless war. The disastrous tariffs are crushing small businesses and farmers. And people see that this administration's abuses of power require us to restore checks and balances. But I need to give everybody out there a reality check about this Senate race in Georgia. Please hear me when I say this, folks. There is no way to regain the Senate majority without winning this Senate race in Georgia. I am the only Democratic senator running for re-election in a state that Donald Trump won. I expect the National Republican Party will spend hundreds of millions of dollars to try to unseat me. And Georgia is a very, very tough battleground state. So I'm asking folks to log on to electjohn.com, electjohn.com, and chip in right now to support my campaign so we can build an absolutely unprecedented turnout effort and protect voting rights, where right there in Fulton County, you saw Tulsi Gabbard come down and oversee a ballot raid. This White House has its sights set on Georgia, and I need the help to win.
6: I don't want to minimize any race, certainly not Georgia. And I think no race is won until November, which everybody should know out there. There's a lot left to happen. You've made corruption. I just played a clip of you. You've made it. We've talked about it a number of times, too. Such a focus on the campaign trail. You weave in the impact on people's lives and why it matters so much. One area of potential corruption we've seen the Trump administration kind of back off on, sort of kind, I want to know what you think, is the $1.8 billion slush fund. We obviously saw a huge amount of pushback from Democrats, a lot of unease from Republicans for good reason. And we saw very quick action in the courts. Today, Acting Attorney General Todd Blanche said they're no longer pursuing it. What do you make of that? And do you believe him?
8: I don't trust Todd Blanche, and Todd Blanche should resign. This entire thing is a disgrace. What's extraordinary about how this relates to the Senate race in Georgia is that you've heard even some Senate Republicans criticize this and say they won't vote for it. But both of my Trump puppet opponents in their debate last weekend enthusiastically endorsed this and said that they would support this $1.8 billion slush fund for Jan 6th foot soldiers and the president's cronies. People need to understand it's not just that the Senate race in Georgia is the most competitive and crucial in the country. I'm running against two Trump puppet MAGA fanatics who are pro-war, pro-tariff, pro-cutting your health care, pro-Jeffrey Epstein Memorial Ballroom, pro-slush fund for Jan 6th insurrectionists. And again, you want to help me? It's electjohn.com.
6: One of the reasons it really matters who is in the Senate and who controls the Senate is who is confirmed as nominees and people in the cabinet. And Trump did something. I mean, we should never be really shocked. But today he put forward Bill Pulte, of the head of the FHFA, as the acting director of national intelligence. He obviously has no experience in national security. His only, I guess, qualification in Trump world is that he has just been looking for dirt on Trump's political opponents. You're a member of the Senate Intelligence Committee. You care about who's in the cabinet. How concerned are you about this?
8: Look, of all of the appointments, literally, Jen, of all of the appointments to date, many of them catastrophic, this one is the most disturbing. And we cannot let the fact that Bill Pulte is not a household name prevent us from informing the public about the danger posed by his appointment as director of national intelligence. This guy has no background in intelligence. He is a thug and a hack who abused his power at the top of the Federal Housing Finance Authority to dig through federal records improperly for any information he could find about the president's political adversaries and then try to get them prosecuted by Pam Bondi's corrupt Department of Justice. Having somebody like that at the head of the intelligence community is a recipe for unprecedented abuses of the vast powers of our intelligence apparatus. And, you know, I saw Senator Thune even today said we don't need a weaponized intelligence community. Everybody needs to be getting Republican senators on record in opposition to this dangerous, disastrous appointment. This is going to require some of the most intense Senate oversight in Senate history if we have a political hack like this atop of the intelligence community. And again, you saw Tulsi Gabbard. She came down to Georgia, the nation's spy chief, and oversaw a ballot raid as the top intelligence officer in the United States. It is deeply disturbing that with the election upcoming, they've put Bill Pulte, a political hack, at the head of the intelligence community. It speaks to the intensity with which we're going to have to defend voting rights. And again, folks can help me defend voting rights at electjohn.com.
6: To your point of just the forces against Democrats and what they're up against in Georgia and other states across the country, there has been this effort, of course, to redraw maps and continue to redraw maps. There is a piece of good news tonight, I would note, you may or may not have already seen. Oh, it's bad news. I'm sorry. We just got the news. Apologies. We just got a ruling from the Supreme Court in just the last few minutes. A 6-3 decision was just going to let Alabama's new congressional map stand. This is definitely bad news. Sorry, this news just broke. It means Alabama is going to lose one of its two majority black districts. It's a reminder of the forces, of course, as I said, working against Democrats. What's your message? I think people can hear these things and they feel defeated. They feel deflated. They feel like the forces are against them. What is your message to voters as they head out to November who are outraged and feel depressed by this sort of ruling?
8: Jen, in Georgia, these attacks on voting rights are provoking a defiant backlash. They are motivating people to turn out to the polls in defiance of these attacks on the franchise. 61 years after President Johnson signed the Voting Rights Act, as if they'd been lying in wait since the ink from his pen dried. As soon as Section 2 of the VRA was eviscerated, they've leapt into action to try to remove black elected officials, not by defeating them at the polls, but by manipulating maps to dilute minority power. But the fact that they're launching these attacks in the American South, the fact that they launched that ballot raid in Fulton County, in Congressman John Lewis' congressional district, is awakening in people a determination to vote like they have never voted before, to rebuke these abuses and defend voting rights.
6: You've raised Bill Pulte a number of times. I agree people need to know who he is. And you were very clear-eyed about the impact of what Tulsi Gabbard already did. I should note for people, an acting cabinet member can serve for 210 days. And that means that Pulte could be the acting DNI during right through the election, into election season, right through the election. What do you think he's capable of? I mean, what worries you the most if left to his own devices that he could do in a state like Georgia?
8: Look, the powers of the U.S. intelligence community, the NSA and our other agencies, are vast. And a determined partisan actor at the top of the intelligence community who wants to weaponize those authorities can do tremendous damage. That is why, again, I view this as the single most dangerous and the single most alarming appointment that Donald Trump has made to date. This is, as I see it, a five-alarm fire. And we're going to need to make sure we're prepared to protect whistleblowers, brave whistleblowers from within the intelligence community who come to the United States Senate. I sit on the Intelligence Committee and inform us of just how he is abusing his powers, because I expect him to. Why else would you put somebody with zero experience in intelligence, but a track record as a political loyalist, a personal loyalist to the president who's already abused the power that's been granted him? He's abused his power at the FHFA to go after sitting members of Congress, and now he's going to sit atop of our intelligence apparatus. It's deeply disturbing. It's deeply dangerous. It's unacceptable. Those of us who sit on the intelligence oversight committees are really going to have our work cut out for us over the next few months.
6: And we're going to keep covering it and following it and making sure people know who Bill Pulte is. Senator John Ossoff, thank you as always for joining me tonight.
8: Thank you, Jen.
6: Okay, the results are really starting to pour in right now. And we're going to head back to Ali Velshi at the big board after a very quick break. We'll be right back.
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0: I told you we'd follow them closely. We're back and following the results on an incredibly busy election night. Polls closed in Iowa about 40 minutes ago, and Ali Velshi is back at the big board for us. So, Ali, how are things looking in the Democratic primary in Iowa, and anything else new we've learned?
1: Yeah, in fact, I'm just waiting to see a check mark here, but I believe we're just about ready to make a call on Josh Turek. Only 24% of the vote is in. This is in the Democratic Senate primary competition, Josh Turek versus Zach Walls. Two very impressive candidates in and of themselves, worth learning about both of them. But it's 65 to 34 right now with 24% of the vote in. Again, I'm expecting that there's going to be a check mark there any moment. We're still waiting for a little bit of interesting vote to come in. This is Polk County. This is the most populous county in the state, 97% in, and it's 63 to 36. We have not seen vote in from Story County or from Cedar Rapids, Linn County, or below that, Johnson County. So there's still more vote to come in, but that looks like it's determined. Now, in the Democratic primary, I'm sorry, let's go to the gubernatorial primary. As you've been talking about, Rob Sand is the uncontested candidate for the governor of Iowa. Again, these are open positions. There's an open Senate seat and an open gubernatorial position. This hasn't happened since the 60s. You're going to be talking to Rob Sand in a moment. The question is who he's running against. His main candidate, the person thought to be his main opponent, is Randy Feenstra. But Randy Feenstra has been pretty much for the whole night running behind Zach Lahn, 37% to 33%, but we're nowhere close to being able to make this call. Only 19% of the vote is in. And when you look at where the vote is coming from, it might indicate that Randy Feenstra is going to gain more of the outstanding vote than Zach Lahn is. But as you know, there's something very interesting that happens in Iowa. If there are two candidates, one has to get more than 35%. Well, if there's two candidates, one's going to have to get more than 50% to win. If there are more than two candidates, one has to get 35% in order to win. So you could be a candidate in the lead with 34%, and you then don't win outright tonight. This goes to a convention, which is going to be held on June 13th. So again, at this point, we don't know where this is going to go because there's still a lot more vote to come in on the Republican side in Iowa. So we'll watch that very closely. And I just want you to I want to give you a quick update in the Democratic primaries in New Jersey, because we have just been able to call District 12 in New Jersey with 70% of the vote in for Adam Hawawi. He is going to be representing the Democrats there. He has defeated Brad Cohen to do that in New Jersey 7. This is Tom Kaine's district. We've called that for Rebecca Bennett. She'll be the candidate there. Analilia Mejia will be the candidate in 11. She won this election in a special election very recently. Rob Menendez, we know that he's going to be the candidate in District 8. And there's one more LaMonica McIver, with 71% of the vote in, has been declared the candidate in District 10. So most of the vote in New Jersey is in at this point.
0: Ali Velshi, thank you. There's some drama involved in that Iowa Republican side. I'm sure we will get into. There's lots of fun drama. I know we're going to be checking back a lot in the night. Thank you so much again for being here and giving us an update. Okay, I've got the person standing by. Ali just mentioned this person who's got the hopes of Iowa Democrats now pretty much resting squarely on his shoulders. Tonight, Rob Sand is officially the Democratic nominee for governor. Very strong at the top of the ticket, and he joins me next.
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1: Okay, everyone, election results are coming in from the great state of Iowa, where polls officially closed in just the last hour. And the Associated Press can now project, and Allie Vilshi was predicting this, that Josh Turek has won the Democratic primary for Iowa Senate in what will be a hugely consequential race come November. And joining me now is the Democratic nominee in another big race in Iowa. Tonight, Rob Sand officially became the Democratic nominee for governor in Iowa. So now you know who kind of your running mate is, running on the Senate side. Congrats, of course, on the official race call. The race, I suppose, begins now. The Republican side is messy, to say the least. Randy Feenstra was endorsed by Donald Trump. He's not hit 35% of the vote. We'll see what happens. You have to get 35%. In order to move forward as the nominee. Does it matter to you who the nominee is on the other side, or how does it impact how you run your race?
2: You know, Jen, number one, thanks for having me. Number two, no. I mean, we have had 10 years of one-party control at the State House in Iowa. That's really unusual for us. And we've hit the point where we've had a three-year average of 48th for personal income growth. We are number one for cancer growth. And they're busy up there figuring out how to make it harder for the state auditor's office to find misspent money. I think people in Iowa are ready to rotate the crops. I don't really think it matters who the other side nominates. I think people are fed up. They've had enough. And, you know, I've been around. They've elected me twice. I do 100 public town halls every year. You can come to compliment me or to criticize me, but they're actually open to the public. I think that means a lot to people, and I think we've got a great shot to win this thing in November regardless.
1: You've won statewide, to your point. I think there is, and we've been talking about this through the course of the show, this sort of fear of Democrats to get too excited about what could happen in a state like Iowa, where Donald Trump won three times. And that obviously impacts how people perceive a state. I mean, he won Iowa by 13 points in the 2024 presidential election. Now, a Morning Consult poll released just last month found that his approval is underwater by 7 points in the state, which people should note. There are things like tariffs, the price of gas, fertilizer. You can name all of them better than I can. What do you attribute his loss of support in the state to? And what do you tell people who feel skeptical that you and Josh Turek could win in Iowa?
2: Sure. You know, look, I mean, you did name him, Jen. Tariffs have been terrible for Iowa. I think that's one of the reasons that we've got a great shot here. You've got elected officials and candidates in the other political party in Iowa whose only job is to represent the state of Iowa, and they're running around trying to serve one man, make one man happy, trying to tell Iowans that these tariffs that are crushing our economy are actually about to, you know, bring over a new golden age. I don't think people in the state of Iowa fall for that very easily. And they see through it pretty easily, too. I think that's one of the huge opportunities that we have. And you're right. The war in Iran has increased fertilizer prices even worse than they were already. But again, I think there's a lot of state issues that a lot of folks don't necessarily read as much about. We have a school vouchers program that has next to no oversight and next to no rules for how it operates. There's no income limits. So we have a $1.3 billion annual budget deficit. And yet we're giving hundreds of millions of dollars every year to the wealthiest Iowans to send their kids to private schools when they were going to do it anyway. I just think a lot of folks in the state are looking around going, what are you guys doing up there? Why are you doing this? And I think that's one of the reasons that we're going to have competitive races up and down the ballot. For folks that want to learn more about ours, it's robsam.com.
1: We only have about 30 seconds left, so I'm just going to ask you to tell us, as people are getting to know who Josh Turek is, what should people know about him?
2: Josh, man, inspiring personal story. Born with spina bifida, had to go through tons of surgeries as a kid, becomes a wheelchair gold medal winner for Team USA basketball. Really just a good and a decent guy who has had to work really hard to win in a district that President Trump won. I think he's got a good shot.
1: Rob Sand, I think when people look at Iowa, they think, well, we have Democrats haven't won there in

0: long time, but they hear you talking about things. It makes sense. It's very common sense. Thanks for being here with us. Thanks for telling us a little bit about the guy who's now the nominee. I'm really grateful to you. Thanks again.
1: Happy to do it. Thanks.
0: Okay, we've got to take a quick break, but Rachel Maddow is standing by to pick up our special coverage, and we'll be right back.
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3: That does it for me this hour. Our special coverage night, election night coverage, I should say, with Rachel Dilmato at the helm, starts right now. Hey, Rachel.
4: Hey, Jen, thank you so much. I know we'll be seeing more of you over the course of the evening. Thank you, my friend. Thanks to you at home for joining us for our live coverage as results roll in from primary elections around the country. Six states are holding primaries today: Iowa, Montana, New Mexico, New Jersey, South Dakota, and of course, California. Here at the MS Now Mothership, it is me minus my voice. Sorry.
5: Oh, it's there.
4: It's there. It's just a little scratchy. My friend Chris Hayes, Simone Sanders Townsend, Alicia Menendez, and Michael Steele. Great to have you all here. Lawrence O'Donnell took one for the team. He is beaming his coverage to us tonight from the great city of Los Angeles, which is no hardship at all. Our friend Jen Psaki will be back with us later on this evening, along with Stephanie Ruhle. And of course, we've got Ali Velshi at the big board to talk us through the results as they come in all through the night. We're going to be talking about those results themselves and what they will mean for the country when it comes to control in Washington after November, when it comes to the balance of power across the country. I think it's worth keeping in mind that in times as radical as these, yes, Congress matters, yes, the Senate matters, but yes, control of the states matters too. It matters as a check and a counterbalance and occasionally an opponent to what we have coming out of Washington and the Trump administration. Tonight, we are following a number of developing stories very much about how radical this moment is in our country right now. Just in the last hour, we, for example, have had important breaking news out of the United States Supreme Court. The court's conservative majority has granted an emergency request from the state of Alabama to discriminate against black voters, to allow the state of Alabama to use a Republican-backed map that deliberately eliminates one of the state's two majority black districts. This will, in terms of electoral politics, this will almost certainly gain Republicans another House seat. It will further reduce black representation in Congress. This, of course, comes in the wake of the high court gutting the Voting Rights Act. Sonia Sotomayor penned a pretty intense dissent to this decision tonight. I'll just read a little bit of it to you. She says, before the court are two paths. Down one lies an orderly election held under a tried and tested congressional map that protects black Alabamians' right to vote and with which all voters, elections officials, and candidates alike are familiar. Down the other lies a chaotic election held under a never-before-used congressional map that intentionally discriminates against black Alabamians, that Alabama adopted in unashamed defiance of a prior court order directly affirmed by this court, and that will require officials, listen to this, will require officials to change the voter registrations of hundreds of thousands of voters in just days at best, a task that Alabama previously represented would take months. The majority chooses the second path and disregards both democratic values and the rule of law. I respectfully dissent. Again, that news out of the Supreme Court just within the last hour, and that is not only that is not the only breaking news that we are following tonight just in the past hour. The storied, venerable journalist and 60 Minutes correspondent Scott Pelley has tonight been fired by the newly revamped CBS News. Yesterday, Mr. Pelley reportedly lambasted the new leadership at 60 Minutes and at CBS for effectively killing the long-running news magazine after firing scores of staff members and its leadership and after accusations of meddling in the show's editorial process. For that, directly as a result of that confrontation at a staff meeting, Mr. Pelley appears to have been fired by the network for cause. MS Now has obtained the letter sent to Mr. Pelley this evening from the newly appointed executive producer at 60 Minutes. He's just been installed there as part of the sort of bald-faced Hungarian-style oligarchic takeover of that news organization. This newly appointed executive wrote to Scott Pelley, and the imbalance in terms of journalistic experience there is remarkable, given what the contents of the letter is. The letter says in part to Scott Pelley, quote, "Yesterday you hijacked my first meeting with staff to disparage me, my qualifications, and my intentions with remarkable incivility and contempt." The letter from the newly appointed executive producer goes on to say that Mr. Pelley was terminated for cause, effective immediately. This is an election special, and we have so much election news to cover tonight.
5: All right, that's why we're
4: but
5: here.
4: I'm just going to call an audible here. Can we just talk about this for a second? I just love to get your guys' reaction to some of this news tonight, Chris.
5: I'm going to swing at one of these two pitches, which is the Supreme Court decision, which I've really had a few moments today of being kind of brought up short and speechless. And I'm trying to describe, I mean, one of the things with all these cases is the procedural ins and outs can get very complicated. It's like this map, and then it got stopped in the lower court. But I think the best way to understand it is this is so cynical and depraved and insane. It's the court's equivalent of nominating Bill Pulte to run the intelligence apparatus. In that, when you do that, you're not pretending anymore. When you say Bill Pulte is going to run the intelligence agencies, yes, you're like, you've lost. You're no longer trying to be like, well, no, this is a bald-faced attempt to manipulate the levels of power for corrupt ends. And what the court has done tonight, and again, I could spend a long time going through the procedural stances of this, but fundamentally what happened was this map, this court rejected in 2023. They said this is not permissible.
4: And why was it not permissible?
5: Because it intentionally discriminates against black voters. Mm-hmm. And then they overturned their previous jurisprudence in the Calais with Louisiana's map. But they said, they made a point of saying the majority, we are not overturning our decision in Milligan, which is the Alabama case. That still stands. Mm-hmm. And then tonight, after a lower court said, whatever the Voting Rights Act says, this is unconstitutional. It is constitutionally impermissible to discriminate against black people in this country, these United States, with our Constitution. And the court said, no, actually, you can.
4: Yeah.
5: And it is it's a truly shocking. And the response from lawyers, again, you keep hitting new lows. See prior Bill Pulte mm-hmm. comments.
4: Yeah.
5: Even people who are pretty hardened about this court find this particular decision tonight from this court truly
4: shocking.
5: And
4: just to be clear, I mean, I don't want to interview you about this, Chris, but just to be clear, I feel like when we have these voting rights discussions, a lot of it, we have to sort of nod to the fact that there are euphemisms, that there are pretexts, that there are explanations for these things that make these maps sort of not what they obviously are, according to the way these things are being discussed in court. In this case, the United States Supreme Court said this map intentionally disenfranchises black Americans on the basis of the fact that they are black.
5: Correct.
4: This is not like a partisan effort. This is not like an effort to make prettier districts. Like, this is literally about making sure that black people can't exercise political power because they're black people. And that's their own finding. And on the basis of that finding, with that being their own understanding of this
6: court,
4: they said, go ahead and do it.
6: This court.
5: Yeah, it's really very difficult. And the last thing I would just say is that, like, I do think it is election night, and it just highlights the stakes across the board, because it will be the United States Senate that will or will not confirm judges for the rest of Donald Trump's term in office, including Supreme Court justices, should they choose to retire, having the Republicans secure a majority.
4: Yeah.
5: And finding a 28-year-old version of Sam Alito that makes Sam Alito look like Ruth Bader Ginsburg. So, all of that, everything that we see right now is on the table tonight in these elections.
7: Simone. Well, elections, also this matters. This ties to November, to our election night story as well tonight, because state legislatures, not only are they the place in America where America's policy is made, but elections are administered by the states in this country, not the White House or the federal government, as the president would like to pretend, frankly. And so who is in the state legislature matters. What the state legislatures are willing to do or not to do, what they are willing to defend and not defend, what the attorney general of those states and the governors are willing to do, it matters. I've been saying this a lot. I will repeat it again. I believe we are in another post-Reconstruction moment in America. After Reconstruction collapsed in 1877, 1878, because it didn't happen overnight, okay? Okay, like, it's not happening overnight right now.
4: Right.
7: The 14th and 15th Amendments, they were never repealed, okay? They were still on the books. The Constitution was still on the books after Reconstruction, but the promise of democracy for millions of Americans were not. It took 88 years from the collapse of Reconstruction to the Voting Rights Act of 1965 for even a semblance of those rights to be restored in this country. And so what is happening right now happened after Reconstruction. The courts aided and abetted in dismantling the promises of Reconstruction. There are a slew of Supreme Court cases post-1878 that basically said, oh, poll taxes, it's okay, because they say it's not about race. This is political. It's not about race. So on and so forth. Just like now, the map that they said was racist, that was about race in 2023, all of a sudden it's just partisan, so we're going to let it go. So we don't have another 88 years. And that is why tonight, the people going to the polls all across the country, that is why this November matters.
4: Yeah. I will also just say, on the free press part of this, I made a crack there talking about the Scott Pelley news as being sort of Hungarian oligarchic style takeover of the media. And I mean that sort of as a joke, but also sort of deadly serious. I mean, there's nobody who is more acutely attuned to the value of a free press than those who are trying to take it away. And when the president baldly says, I am going to use the power of the state in order to get the media that I want, and he lines up oligarchic friends in order to do that for him, it's just, it's, again, there's no pretense. There's no saying this is for any other reason. There's nothing else going on at CBS News other than what we can see is happening at CBS News. And I don't know where Scott Pelley will land. Frankly, I hope he lands right here.
8: Yeah.
4: I hope he stays on. I hope he's on TV tomorrow.
5: Right.
4: And I hope that everybody in journalism and everybody who values a free press figures out ways to outmaneuver the people who are trying to take the free press from us. But it is a fully joined fight at this point, and there's no, I think any pretense that anything else was happening here is over.
5: Yeah.
9: I take Cecilia Vega, who recently departed 60 Minutes, at her word when she says that her experience in that newsroom was one of censorship. I take her at her word when she says that in her stories they were trying to inject political bias. So I am with you 100% on the fact that there is nothing to litigate here. It is very clear what they are doing. The mandate for Barry Weiss is not excellent journalism or editorial discretion or to turn this into a new product. No, it's to grease the wheels for her corporate overlords. And let's be honest, stars across the board when it comes to that objective. I do want to make sure to tie this in, though, to the Sotomayor dissent that you read, because I'm taken by her frame that this is a two roads diverged moment.
4: Yeah.
9: And that the court could have chosen not to go in the direction of chaos, but they distinctly chose chaos because in this moment, chaos chaos is the point. And where I think that ties into the elections that we're all watching tonight is you have Democratic voters going out there and saying, I can't deal with the chaos anymore. Donald Trump campaigned on this idea that he was going to make America safe and secure and he was going to get rid of the chaos. It has been nothing but chaos. And so they are trying to figure out who is the fighter who can actually win in any of these number of races, who can restore order that is being dismantled at every stage of our government.
6: So I'm going to channel my colleague Simone for a moment. In 1896,
7: come on, Michael Steele.
6: There was a little case called Plessy versus Ferguson, in which the Supreme Court ruled that segregation was okay under our Constitution, under the 14th Amendment. Put a pin in that. Now you sort of draw the line through all the periods in our history, the battles that took down, ultimately, Reconstruction, the battles that raised up the Civil Rights era, and now in the battles that are taking that down. And how are they taking it down? They're taking it down systematically. They're taking it down through media. They're taking it down through government. And they're taking it down through culture. What's the end game? The end game was not Obergefell. It was not the abortion decision. It's the amendments of the Constitution.
5: Yeah. Mm-hmm. Yeah.
6: The First Amendment is a pain in this Supreme Court's butt and a whole lot of other folks out there. But you know which one really bites the hardest? The 14th Amendment. Mm-hmm. That's the end game. Yeah. And they're setting the trap that they're laying down, this court laying down, to at some point with the case that is being germinated right now, somewhere in the south of this great country, that's going to make its way through, in which they say to the American people, guess what? All the rights you thought you had on the 14th Amendment no longer carry. Yeah. How does that tie into Scott Pelley? Because it ties back to the First Amendment. It ties back to the only industry, business, interest in this country that is mentioned in the Constitution. And the moment you can deconstruct that and take that piece out by controlling the press and controlling the narratives, guess what stories they're going to write when they take out the 14th Amendment?
5: Yeah, right.
6: And the people wind up losing across the board. And that's why nights like this, to Simone's point, is important, to all of the points made, because the voters need to understand what's really happening here and what November. November is just not a midterm election. Mm-mm. It is probably a terminal election.
4: This is, this is, I mean, everybody always says, you know, every election is like, oh, the most important. Like once you're in the throes of this sort of a revolution, we are in the throes of a revolution to change our form of government and to get rid of our Constitution. And when that is actively happening and progressing every day, the next Democratic shot you get might be the only one.
8: Yeah, you got it.
4: Right? You get. Our friend Lawrence O'Donnell is watching us from the air-conditioned confines of a Los Angeles studio, about which we are not at all jealous. Lawrence, I wanted you to weigh in here.
10: Yeah, Rachel, it's impossible, of course, to be smarter about what the Supreme Court has done than what Justice Sonia Sotomayor has said in her dissent, and I'm glad you read a piece of it. It's 17 pages long. It's a 6-3 decision. Obviously, all of the justices appointed by Republican presidents were in the majority. All of the justices appointed by Democratic presidents in this three-person majority. And here is how Justice Sotomayor ended her 17-page dissent. She said, weeks ago, I warned that vacating the district court's injunction in these cases would, quote, unleash chaos and confuse voters, end quote. Nevertheless, the court forged ahead. Now the court is squarely faced with the record of the turmoil it has caused and the harm it has wrought. Yet just as Alabama doubled down on racial discrimination, the court today doubles down on chaos. Because I choose to defend the rule of law and the right of all Alabamians to participate equally in democracy, I respectfully dissent. And to just get a word in here about Scott Pelley's dissent about what's happening at CBS News and 60 Minutes, it comes in what is the year that it is marking the 50th anniversary of the film Network, for which Patty Chayefsky won the Oscar for Best Screenplay. And Patty Chayefsky's screenplay about network news at the time was considered realistic up to a point, and then it felt like it really went over a line into a zone that could never happen. And now we have seen it all happen. And what Scott Pelley did in that room, live, on the spot, was write the real world movie script of Network. His lines could not have been more perfect. They couldn't have landed any better. It's a scene, as you read it, as you hear some of the dialogue from that room, that is just stunning. And he stood there and he stood against the billionaire takeover, not just of CBS News, but of more than half of show business now, which David Ellison is trying to do and is on his way to doing with Donald Trump's approval. And because the Ellison family is seeking Donald Trump's approval, that is why Scott Pelley had to be fired. Donald Trump fired Scott Pelley through the Ellison family because the Ellison family wants to run as much of show business as Donald Trump will allow them to run while violating antitrust laws in the process.
4: Yeah. And guys like Trump the world over do this every single chance they have they can, because it is in their interest to not only consolidate media in the hands of people who are going to be loyal to them, but also to massively enrich those people and create power centers in those people that control both a ton of money, a ton of resources, a ton of, you know, cornering the market of significant portions of American culture and media. So then those people will use their power that he has given them to keep him in power potentially indefinitely. I mean, that is the cycle that these guys tried to build. And it is a cycle that works like a conveyor belt for their own power and their own wealth until the American people step in and cut that conveyor belt off. And that is what election nights are for. And that is what we are here for tonight. So we have a ton of news already coming in from the primary elections tonight in six different states. In Iowa tonight, Democrat Josh Turek has just won the nomination for the United States Senate. Ali Velshi is going to join us from the big board with the numbers on that, plus so much more. Jacob Soboroff is going to join us from downtown Los Angeles, where voters are lined up at the polls. California's crucial and unpredictable governor's race, driving turnout there. We got election news ahead from California, Iowa, Montana, New Jersey, South Dakota, and New Mexico. It's a big news night. It's going to be a big night for democracy, too. We'll be here with you for all of it. Stay with us.
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0: So, as we were saying, back to tonight's elections. Polls closed just moments ago in Montana, where a U.S. Senate seat and a U.S. House seat are both open after Republican incumbent Senator Steve Daines and Republican incumbent Congressman Ryan Zinke both decided they weren't going to run for re-election. There's been some unexpected sort of cross-partisan drama in that Senate race. We're going to get to that shortly, including potential national implications for that. In all of these states, there's drama and there's stakes in all of these elections. Obviously, the spotlight has been shining hottest on California. Polls close in under an hour in California. Nearly one in eight Americans call California home. So California elections are always a big deal in their own right. But the stakes of tonight's California elections are high, really, for the whole country. Voters in California will decide tonight who the two candidates will be in November for California governor. California's current governor, Gavin Newsom, has been an electoral juggernaut in that state, but he is term limited out. The question of who will replace him has been nutty. It has been like a soap opera crossed with a true crime thriller, crossed with a particularly poorly planned reality show. There are literally 61 names on the ballot for California governor. Seriously. Tonight, we're going to find out which two of those 61 people will face off in November to become California's next governor, to lead the nation's most populous state, the fourth largest economy in the world, through the second half of Donald Trump's presidential term. We've already had in this race a Democratic frontrunner who dropped out in the midst of a lurid and shocking scandal. We have had a billionaire flooding the airwaves with a record-breaking deluge of ads. He has spent over $200 million on himself in this race. There's a Republican candidate who inexplicably seized hundreds of thousands of ballots from last year's elections in the county where he is sheriff. And there is the stranger than fiction, weird and much discussed possibility, the sort of nightmare scenario for Democrats, that it could theoretically end up being two Republicans advancing to the runoff in deep blue California. Now, realistically, that seems almost impossible. But frankly, the phrase almost impossible is the caption under the photo of this time in American political history right now. So don't knock it. California will also play a major role in determining who controls Congress come January. Last year, California voters responded to gerrymandering in red state Texas by approving a new congressional map in California that gives Democrats the edge in five more seats. That has thrown a major monkey wrench in the careers of the incumbent Republicans who held those seats. We're going to be watching those primaries and a bunch of other hotly contested ones across the state. California has 52 congressional seats. There's also the wild Los Angeles mayor's race, where the incumbent mayor of the nation's second largest city is facing a challenge from a man who is famous for being a villain on a defunct reality TV show that most people have never watched. Plus another challenge from a Democratic Socialist city councilor who has drawn comparisons to New York Mayor Zoran Mamdani. So there's a lot happening just in California tonight, but California is only part of it. In Iowa, we already know the Democratic nominee for governor. He ran unopposed. He is Iowa State Auditor Rob Sand. Rob Sand cleared the Democratic field. He had been running a bang-up gubernatorial campaign. Democrats think that with him, they've got a real shot to win back the Iowa governor's race. Rob Sand will be the Democratic nominee for governor in Iowa. Iowa Democrats have been fired up about their chances in the state's open U.S. Senate race as well. With two very strong candidates fighting it right down to the wire, we can report tonight that Iowa State Representative and Paralympic gold medalist Josh Turek has won the Democratic nomination for that Iowa Senate race tonight. In the great state of New Jersey, there's lots of interesting primaries, but the one everybody's a little obsessed with is New Jersey's 7th. This is the swingiest district in the whole state. There technically is a Republican incumbent congressman there, and he technically is running unopposed in his Republican primary tonight. But the man is also invisible. He has not been seen in months. Reporters are literally checking the hospitals in New Jersey, looking for him, staking out his house, Nobody can find him. Tonight, Tom Kaine, unopposed, will hold the Republican nomination for his own seat. And now we have learned which Democrat will try to unseat that invisible man this fall. Her name is Rebecca Bennett. She's a former Navy helicopter pilot. She has won the Democratic primary to face off against Tom Kaine this fall in New Jersey. We're also watching results from New Mexico. Former Democratic Congresswoman and U.S. Interior Secretary Deb Haaland has clinched the Democratic nomination for governor in New Mexico. If she wins in November, I should tell you she will be the first female Native American governor in U.S. history. There's so much to get to. I could go on and on and on. Ali Velshi, let's get this going. We're watching for Turek's victory speech in Iowa any minute. We'll go to that as soon as it starts. But in the meantime, tell us what you got.
1: He's a great talker. And I want to go to Iowa and tell you about, a little bit about what's going on here. 60% of the vote in, Josh Turek is going to be the nominee as we move forward. But as a result of that, the fact that Josh Turek is thought of as competitive as a potential winner of an open Senate seat, as an open gubernatorial seat and an open Senate seat there, first time since the 1960s that's happened. A more interesting thing has happened, and when you look at the Senate races to watch, the potential path for Democrats to take control of the Senate, if that were to happen in November, we have just moved Iowa from likely Republican to lean Republican.
0: Oh, wow.
1: Now, it's a matter of degrees, but the point is there is now that much more of a path potentially for Democrats to take the Senate. Now, there's a discussion here about whether Maine, which is a toss-up, has become a little more competitive than it was a week ago for Republicans. But the bottom line is Iowa is now in that race for the reasons that we were just describing to you. You also just talked about Rob Sand in the governor race, the governor's race in Iowa. He is uncontested in the GOP race against him. Yeah. Randy Feenstra, who was thought to be the person who would win this with 61% of the vote, is running behind Zach Lahn. This is interesting because this is one of those states that has an unusual rule that if more than two people are running, one of them has to get 35% of the vote. As you can see, two candidates are very close to 35% of the vote. If they don't get 35% of the vote, it's not like a southern state where it goes to a runoff. They have a meeting of the Republican Conference on June 13th, and they pick a winner. So that becomes an interesting thing that we're watching for.
0: Ali,
1: Iowa's very much in play.
0: Let me jump in here. Let's go to Des Moines right now, where Josh Turek is just about to give his speech. Just speak.
2: I first want to congratulate Zach Walls on running a strong campaign. He and I just spoke on the phone. Zach has been an exceptional representative for his district and a true public servant for the people of Iowa. I am grateful for this primary. It has made me a stronger candidate. To Zach's supporters, I know I was not your first choice, but I ask each and every one of you to join our campaign to push for change. Together, we are going to build an Iowa that people move to, not away from. In my travels through the state, wherever I go, I hear the same things. Iowans are hurting. Families are struggling just to keep food on the table and a roof above their heads. Farmers are living in constant fear of foreclosure. We are in a senseless Middle East war that is driving up gas prices here at home. Our rural communities are disappearing. Hospitals and schools are closing here. Our public schools are falling behind. Iowa is now nearly dead last for economic growth, personal income growth, OBGYNs, mental health providers. We have closed 250 more healthcare clinics than we've opened in the last 15 years. We have a cancer crisis, a water quality crisis. This is not the Iowa that I grew up in. This is not the state that we all love. But I am feeling hope here in Iowa for the first time in a very long time. And this is because Iowans know that we need change. The status quo is not working. We need a fighter for the people, not for the billionaires, large corporations, and political donors. And this is our chance to change this state. My story is truly the American dream. In no other country on earth could someone born into a working-class family from Council Bluffs, Iowa, who went to the Goodwill, shared clothes, had the wrong color lunch ticket, who was born with my disability of spina bifida due to my father's exposure to Agent Orange in Vietnam, who had 21 surgeries before the age of 12, be able to represent the United States in four Paralympic Games and bring home two gold medals and represent their community in the legislature. Only in America is that possible. And I am running for the United States Senate to protect that American dream for future generations. I got into politics just 4 years ago because while working in healthcare, I saw firsthand how the privatization of Medicaid was leading to a 1,000% increase in denials and delays for people with conditions like muscular dystrophy and Lou Gehrig's disease. It was fundamentally wrong, and I decided to do something about it. So I ran in red Western Iowa to represent my hometown in the Iowa legislature. I wanted to be a voice for the voiceless, for the Iowans who cannot afford a lobbyist. I won that first race by dragging my wheelchair upstairs every single day to talk to voters, regardless of party next to their name. Neighbor by neighbor, Iowan by Iowan, I won them over. I won that first race by just 6 votes. So never doubt that your vote matters. It does, and it can be all of the difference. I won that race because there's more that unites us than divided us. They trusted I knew what they were going through because I had lived it myself. I've had to fight my whole life, and this is what is needed in DC. People who have gone through real struggle, who know what it's like to not have enough, who know what a gallon of gas costs, who have had to put groceries on a credit card. We have enough millionaires in DC looking out for billionaires. We need real people in Washington who have felt the consequences of a broken system, because when you have gone through real struggle, you will have a different level of empathy and a different level of fight. And this is what we need in DC, fighters for the people, and that is what I will be in the United States Senate. Not someone like Ashley Hinton, who has voted to take healthcare away from 110,000 Iowans just to give tax breaks to billionaires. She voted to make healthcare more expensive, so 119,000 Iowans saw their healthcare premiums double and even triple. She backed cuts to veterans' healthcare. She voted 4 times in favor of the tariffs that have decimated our farmers. She supported raising the age for Social Security. She even sponsored a total abortion ban, even as 93% of Iowans say it goes too far. Ashley Hinton is a multimillionaire who has increased her wealth by up to 10 times since she got to Congress and refused to support a ban on members of Congress and their families from owning and trading stock. She has taken over $3.6 million in corporate PAC money. She does not represent Iowa and does not represent our values. And tonight, Iowa, we have had enough. So my promise to you, I am going to the United States Senate to fight for a livable wage, to drive private equity out of housing and healthcare, to fight for affordable and accessible healthcare and prescription drugs for all Americans, because I believe that healthcare is a human right. To make it so doctors decide care, not insurance companies. So people like my sister are never told again, sorry, you can't get a PET scan, you don't have enough cancer yet. To fight for women's reproductive freedom. To fight for our public schools, because I believe public money belongs in public schools.

0: address the cancer crisis that we're having in this state, the water quality crisis that we have in this state, because every single Iowan deserves drinkable water, and to have billionaires pay their fair share, to fight for campaign finance reform and transparency, to fight to get dark money out of politics, because we can have oligarchy or we can have democracy, but we cannot have both, and enough is enough.
1: That is Josh Turek. He is the Democratic nominee for Senate in the great state of Iowa, giving his victory speech, having dispatched Zach Walls in what was a very hard fought primary.
2: Very much so. And look, this is a place, and Michael Steele and I have had a spirited conversation about this throughout the week, about Iowa. This is a place where Democrats think they can make inroads. Yes, in the Senate, but also in the governor's mansion when it comes to Rob Sand, who is currently the only Democrat that has been consistently elected statewide and reelected, frankly, so much so that in the state legislature, they've tried to take his power away from being able to actually do his job, which is investigating waste, fraud, and abuse. What is so interesting to me about Turek is, first of all, Iowa was a place previously that was actually very competitive for Democrats. Harkin, the last Democratic senator, represented the state for about 30 years. The Harkin fish, the Harkin steak fry, if anybody's ever been, named after him. And so Turek does have some inroads. What he was talking about specifically, the cancer rates, the billionaires, right? That's language we've heard other places, linking the corruption to people's economic livelihoods or non-livelihoods, frankly, given what's going on. But in Iowa, cancer is truly on the rise. It's one of the only states where it is increasing. And there have been a number of reports that have come out recently that have talked about it's linked to agricultural factors.
1: Right.
2: So the farm, pesticides. So the farmers are also a piece of this as well. So Iowa is a place to watch. I think that this is a place where Democrats actually can make some inroads this November.
3: Outgoing Governor Kim Reynolds, lowest approval rating of any governor in the nation. And that's because Iowa's 49th rank in economic growth over the last few years. Like, they're having a very rough go of it there. The change versus status quo is a very strong argument for someone who's running to take on the party that has been running things.
1: Iowa farmers have a great case to make against Republicans at every level of government with Donald Trump at the head of that party right now. It's going to be fascinating to watch how the Democratic Party sort of tries this on in Iowa. Yeah. This is the best shot they've had at those two big races in a long time. All right, as more results come in from these half a dozen states that have been voting today and tonight, we're going to keep the updates coming. Our countdown continues to the final poll closing of this very election night. And very busy election night in California coming up at the top of the hour. We're going to get a live report from California right after this quick break. Stay with us.
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0: All right, you've been waiting for it. Now it's going to happen. Here it comes. Let's bring in Jacob Soboroff, the host of the forthcoming show, Connect on MS Now, which premieres June 13th. Jacob naturally is in a black t-shirt at a polling location in Los Angeles. Jacob, it's great to see you. Where are you at? How's it going? Tell us what you're seeing.
1: I'm blushing in a polling place, Rachel. Thank you very much. State law here in California, I'm going to have to do my golf announcer voice for just a second, because state law in California is very nice to allow us into the polling places, as is the county of Los Angeles, the largest election jurisdiction in the country. It is very busy here, I have to tell you. And even though people can vote by mail, and you put up that ballot earlier, I want to show you what it looks like to people like me who got one in the mail. 61 gubernatorial candidates. This is page number one, starting with Barack D. Obama Shaw, not the Barack Obama that you know, all the way to the other side, all the way down to Mohammed Arif, the final candidate on the ballot. Every one of us here who is registered to vote, the 20 or so million people in the state got one of those ballots. But many people are waiting until the very last second. As you can see through the windows here in downtown Los Angeles, Grand Street and Fifth Avenue, the Millennium Biltmore Hotel, it is an extraordinary thing to see. But why don't we go outside and we can talk a little bit about why this is such a consequential election. I do want to check just how long you've been waiting. You've been waiting for about an hour so far?
2: 30, 40 minutes.
1: Oh, not that bad. Okay, good. What's your name?
2: Alessio.
1: Alessio, Jacob, nice to meet you. You're
2: nice
1: almost there.
2: You. Yeah.
1: Okay, good luck, everybody. So, Rachel, yeah, these people have been waiting for quite some time. They have decided to show up and vote in person on this Tuesday at the beginning of the summer here. Oh, locked door. I have to go ahead, please. I'm going to have to go through this summer in June. And this is such a consequential day here in Los Angeles and in California, Rachel, not just because we have the gubernatorial election here to replace Gavin Newsom, of course, and not just to watch this highly contested mayoral election with Karen Bass, who is facing, as you said, it is crazy to say, but Spencer Pratt, the former reality star, and Nithya Raman, the progressive city council person here in Los Angeles. But remember, we were all on the air for Proposition 50 as I walked the line here to show you how far this goes. When Gavin Newsom, in his own words, was fighting fire with fire in order to try to push back against some of the redistricting efforts that were tipping the scales in favor of Republicans all across the country. Now tonight, with this consequential news from the Supreme Court out of Alabama, with the First Amendment on the line, with the firing of Scott Pelley from 60 Minutes, I mean, this is a great night to vote, no matter what you care about in Los Angeles or in California. And I do think that some of the big issues here, not just that we have a nonpartisan top two vote getter primary system, and we could see perhaps two Democrats emerge, Javier Becerra, of course, the former HHS secretary, congressman from this area, state legislator from this area, very well known, and also Tom Steyer, but this Steve Hilton guy who was endorsed, a Fox News contributor by the president of the United States. The scenario in which we may see two Republicans emerge doesn't seem very likely at this hour, and talking to people in Los Angeles certainly doesn't seem like that at all. Maybe I can, as I walk the line. I'm getting the no eye contact from certain people, which I know very well means they do not want to say hello. Can I just say hi to you? We're live on MS Now. What's your name?
3: Ebony.
1: Ebony, Jacob. It's nice to meet you. They said 30 or 40 minutes to wait in line. What brings you out on the last possible day, at the last possible minute, with 12 minutes until polls close to cast your ballot today?
3: Ooh, I just want my voice heard. I actually waited till the last minute. I usually am well-researched, and now I'm, like, reading last minute on each candidate. But actually, the city sent me, like, a statistic that told me that I was, like, in the top percentage of voters.
1: So you vote regularly.
3: I vote regularly, and I didn't want to mess that percentage up, so I was like, okay.
1: You're back. So Ebony's back. The gubernatorial election here in California is to replace Gavin Newsom. He has been a top foil to the President of the United States on these very streets, on issues like the ICE raids that happened a year ago this summer. What are you hoping for in the next governor of California?
3: Ooh. I don't know. I'm barely reading into it. I'm sorry.
1: All right. So Ebony's just getting ready, which is actually, you got 30 minutes to do it. You got a mayoral race as well. Don't forget to reach. She's on the phone. She's probably phoning a friend. No. I'll let you do that. I mean, it's nice to meet you. Thank you very, very much. Every one of these people, Rachel, has a little bit of time until polls close in order to get inside. The thing that strikes me is that I talked to you. I talked to Chris Hayes, who I know is sitting there with you a year ago right now, as Donald Trump's troops rolled into the city of Los Angeles, these very streets, and to conduct the largest mass deportation campaign in American history. But subsequent to that, tens of thousands, if not hundreds of thousands of people, you covered it better than anyone else, have come out to these same streets to protest this administration. And in large part, the leaders of this city and this state have done so as well. And so that's why this is going to be a definitive night for people here in California. We will see who the candidates that emerge to become potentially those five additional Democratic pickups in the House are, in addition to the mayor and the governor here. It's going to be a very exciting night, and we're going to be out here till the polls close at the very end.
0: Jacob, very, very well done. You walk backwards while speaking better than anybody in the business.
2: MVP. I'll keep going.
0: And you are very good at persuading people to talk to you while you do it. We'll be back with you on the other side of this, Jacob. Thank you so much.
1: No
0: Jacob,
1: eye contact.
0: So okay. Is live
2: no
0: for us in downtown LA. One thing to know, we're going to take a quick break here. When we come back, one of the things you should know about this in very, very important election day in California is that California counts in a way that isn't all that intuitive, and it has important implications in terms of when we're going to know the important outcomes that we're waiting for tonight. Ali Thill, she's going to walk us through some of that as we get close to polls closing in less than 10 minutes now in California. We'll take a quick break. We'll be right back. Stay with us.

0: What you think of my new saddle, Lizard?
1: Oh yeah, swell, mate. Proper comfy.
0: Just one of the upgrades I've added to this puppy.
1: What else have you got on here?
0: New air intake filter, quick shifter, and a beefy muffler.
1: Well, that's why you ride with GEICO Motorcycle Insurance, so you can cover your custom parts and equipment. 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

0: Less than 5 minutes until polls close in the great state of California. Let's bring in Ali Velshi at the board to look at how we expect the counting to go and what people should understand about the way these elections are being conducted in California tonight. Ali.
1: So the great thing about California is they make it easy to vote. It's very easy to vote. Voter participation is high. People can get ballots. Everybody gets mailed one. You don't need any excuses. And generally, people vote in advance. This race has been thrown into some upheaval. So you see people like the ones that Jacob we're talking to who haven't really thought this through. You really have to study. It's hard to vote in California. It's easy to vote, but it's hard to make decisions. Few things that are different from places that other states. All candidates, regardless of party, appear on the same ballot. So those people in the line are Republicans

0: and Democrats. Everybody appears on the same ballot, whatever party you're on. So you're voting for the top two people to advance. That means it could be two Republicans or two Democrats or two independents. The top two vote getters advance to the general election. So in some cases, you will see two Democrats advancing in the same district. Could be two Democrats advancing in the race for governor, which means that you'll end up with one for sure at the end, or you may get a combination of two, a Republican and a Democrat. In some instances in California, you'll also get two Democrats. 89% of California's population in the 2024 primary was cast before Election Day. We don't have current data on this, but we believe the number this time to be lower because Eric Swalwell dropped out of the race. It cast a lot of voters into some confusion about who their next choice was going to be. And as a result, a number of people who would have cast their ballot early held on to it. Again, you saw Jacob talking to them in the line. So this is important to remember. And then this is the most important thing, Rachel. I'm going to get you a gallon of orange juice to get through tonight, because in the 2024 primary, only 52% of voters were counted by the time the sun rose in the east.
1: Wow.
0: And because a lot of the voters are voting late in this particular case, you can also postmark your ballot by today. It's a bit of a special process. You have to get a particular type of stamp to do it. But if you get your vote stamped by today, it's the course of 8 or 9 days before that may be counted. So in fact, we'll have some good sense of trend in the next few hours. There may be a lot of votes that are not determined before the sun rises.
1: Okay. It's good. It's good to keep in mind. I mean, I should welcome our friend Stephanie Ruhle and Jen Psaki, who have joined us here at the table. I feel like, as a native Californian, I'm allowed to say this, which is California is a different country in the sense that it factors into national politics in huge and important ways, and all sorts of important national figures have come out of California. But when you're looking at the state from outside the state's borders, they do things differently. It's effectively an inward directed state in terms of what their issues are and what types of campaigns their candidates run, because they can afford to be, because they're so gigantic. But it means that on nights like this, when we're looking at big national implications out of California, you actually do kind of have to teach the whole country what California's like in order to understand what these votes are going to mean. Tonight, I do think we should prepare people, Jen, for the fact that we may not get results in a lot of these races. We may not even know who the top two are going to the general election for a matter of weeks in a number of these campaigns.
2: That's exactly right. I was just talking to Adisu Demisi, who ran Governor Newsom's campaign back in 2018, and he basically said, everybody brace yourself. I hate to tell you this, everybody watching, because you'll learn some things tonight, but you may not know all of the things and you probably won't know. And the other thing he warned a little bit about is what he called, we talked about a little bit, the red mirage, which is votes come in a bit and they come in at different paces. And sometimes there's a huge influx of Democratic votes later in the process. We'll see how it goes tonight. But because the primary was in such a crazy state of disarray a little bit because of Eric Swalwell's allegations, it means a lot of people voted late and it means things could be late. We'll see if that ends up being the case, but he said kind of pace yourself. But the reason to pay attention is not just the governor's race, but because there are five races Democrats hope to flip in the state. We may not know who those Democrats are, but that's more than Democrats need to win back the House. So stay tuned, not just tonight, but the coming days and weeks, I guess, is what everybody is saying here.
1: We're about 12 seconds out from the poll closing time in California. We don't expect, I don't think, to know anything right at poll closing because of the way they count. But as of right now, polls are closed in California. Here's a look at the California gubernatorial primary. As we mentioned, there are literally more than 60 names on the ballot, but these three men are considered to be the top three contenders: Democrat Javier Becerra, Democrat Tom Steyer, and Republican Steve Hilton, who has President Donald Trump's endorsement. Lots of other high-profile people in this race, though. Chad Bianco is the controversial Riverside County Sheriff. Katie Porter, firebrand former Democratic Congresswoman Matt Mahan, who is the Democratic mayor of San Jose. Antonio Villaraigosa, former mayor of Los Angeles. Lots and lots of candidates in this race. Again, the top two will proceed to the runoff in November. The California California's largest city is Los Angeles, the second largest city in the country. Karen Bass is the incumbent mayor. This is technically a nonpartisan race. Karen Bass was a longtime former Democratic congresswoman from California before becoming LA's mayor. She's facing a challenge from the right, from the reality TV guy, Spencer Pratt, and from the left, from Nithya Raman, from the city council. And so, again, we don't have results to tell you about at this point. Polls have just closed. But those are two races to control very big parts of this country. One in eight Americans is a Californian. It's the fourth largest economy in the world. The governor of California is a huge potential counterpoint to a president of the United States in terms of political and economic power. And Los Angeles is one of the great international capitals, second largest city in this country after only New York. And it has politics that will curl your hair any day of the week, but particularly right now. Steph.
3: Jen's talking about the red barrage. My focus. Well, wait, before I get to that.
1: Yeah.
3: Spencer Pratt. I just need to take a poll.
1: Yeah.
3: I definitely knew who Spencer Pratt was. I'm guessing Jen did.
2: Yes.
3: No chance you did. No chance you did. No chance any of you ever watched
1: The Hills.
3: How
1: did you know that Jen would know and we wouldn't?
3: She was major. I knew there was a chance, but I was positive. You three never and you're darn proud of.
4: Okay. What? Excuse me.
2: Chris is the generation of The Hills. He might know.
3: But I don't think he watched.
4: Okay. You're half right. But I knew him because I knew that he existed as a cultural figure.
3: Okay. Fine.
4: Wait, but I did not watch.
1: Was The Hills a regular TV show or was it like a reality show contest?
3: It was a reality show,
4: more like the Kardashians, not a contest, but
1: so it's
4: people.
1: It's like Jersey Shore.
4: Yes.
1: Super fan. Yes. Anything you can relate back to Jersey Shore, I will understand it.
3: Okay. Jim Tan, Laundry, Paulie G. Who would have guessed?
4: I literally think one of them was going to run for governor of New Jersey. Actually.
3: Yes. Okay. Well, I'm going to be this table's Snooki for now and tell you that the green barrage I'm thinking about is I don't know that the average voter understands just how much money is going into all of these campaigns and will be going forward, right? Yep. Thomas Massie's primary was just the most expensive we've seen. We're seeing the same thing when it comes to Ken Paxton. And so many of these giant donors aren't even setting foot in the states where they're writing these massive checks. And look no further than Donald Trump, who has trained our mega wealthy. And the mega wealthy at the end of Joe Biden's term have now become extraordinarily wealthier than that. And so for them to write big checks right now, it's like water. When you think about the amount of money in AI, in crypto, even in finance right now, they're writing such giant checks because they know from a Donald Trump presidency that you can't just influence politics, you can control it. Mm. Think about what happened just a couple of weeks ago. Donald Trump was about to sign an executive order about AI, because we saw American voters from state to state to state say, this isn't working for me. And he was starting to get pressure to listen to the American voter. And hours before he signed that executive order, he got calls from AI CEOs, and suddenly he said, forget it. So I think what's so interesting about these elections and even these midterms, it's almost going to be the billionaire donor class versus the American voter, because the checks are right now so big and they're only getting bigger. Will the American voter realize, hey, the people that are starting to control my state and local politics might not even live in my state or locality? What am I going to do about it?
5: Can I just throw something on the table a little bit? That's a little bit of water on that. I agree fundamentally that is very true. But there is something to be said about the voter, and it plays out in two fronts. On the money front, what you just described, all this money coming to my state. Trust me, I have been the victim of a lot of money coming into a campaign against me, and I've been the beneficiary as well. But when I was the beneficiary running for the United States Senate in 2006 against Ben Cardin, I raised more money than Ben Cardin in a Democratic state and lost. So because you have the cash doesn't dictate what the vote is going to be, because that billionaire only has one vote and he's got a lot of money he's got to spread. So the question then becomes on the candidates the state parties, the organizations, the structure, the infrastructure, in the case of Democrats, how do they really plan and prepare and take the dollars they are spending to put it on the ground? The second part is on redistricting. A lot of folks right now sitting here go, oh my God, about they just drew the lines in Texas. What happened in Texas? They drew those five lines, and guess what? 2 to 3 of those seats are competitive this November. Mm-hmm. So this is the point. You may draw the lines, baby, all day long, but that will not dictate how the voters inside those lines.
3: I'm not saying the biggest check wins. No, I know you're not. But I'm saying that biggest check is so much bigger than we
6: than it used to be. Totally.
5: But the reason I kind of wanted to wedge in there is because the thinking a lot of voters have is that because they've spent a lot of money, they're going to win. My vote doesn't matter. And what I'm trying to say is, no, you're still in the game, even though a lot of cash may be coming in for the opponent. You're still in the game because there are probably a lot more of you ready to vote against him than there are people who are putting money into his campaign.
2: I think the biggest issue here is the anti-incumbency aspect. I mean, Spencer Pratt basically ran for a long time saying, my house burned down. It's bad. Vote for me. And a lot of people in L.A. were like, yeah, we just went through that and we don't like what we're getting now. It doesn't mean it's entirely rational. It doesn't mean it's policy driven. It's about we don't like the thing representing us. And we're seeing this across the country in so many parts.
6: Yeah. And I think, you know, obviously, when you listen to Josh Cherik give his speech in Iowa, the change versus more of the same is going to be, you know, every single measure we have of people's satisfaction with the status quo. Interestingly, increasingly across ideological lines and across geographical lines, it's like people are like, big thumbs down. Even sometimes when like the data doesn't even match it. Like if you look at the consumer confidence index and you try to match it to model on the macroeconomic data, like it doesn't work. Mm-hmm. It's they become totally unhinged. The mood is profoundly, relentlessly sour. That mood of sourness really, really, really hurt Democrats in 2024 when they were running as an incumbent party. It's a very different situation now. And I think you're right that the positioning of who's an incumbent and who's not. I mean, to go back to that Iowa race, Ernst retiring was an interesting call.
1: Yeah.
6: It's so you're going to have someone who's not the incumbent, but the person they're going to nominate tonight, Ashley Hinson, is an incumbent Republican member of Congress, right? So Turek is going
2: to. Tied to Trump.
6: Who's tied to Trump, who's going to try to paint her with that with every brush. And I think the shoe's on the other foot a little bit in the LA mayoral race, because the question of who's the pilot of the status quo changes depending on what circumstance you're in.
1: Well, let's go back to Los Angeles. Let's go back to Jacob Soboroff in Los Angeles, where there's still apparently a very long line to vote. Polls have closed, but anybody who's still in line will be able to cast their vote. We say that every state, every election night, it's always the case. But it looks like the line there is pretty impressive, Jacob.
7: It is very healthy, Rachel, and it's even healthier now that they passed out. Can you show us what you have there? They came by, and the pizza to the polls showed up. So there's pizza for everybody that wants to have it out at the polls tonight. I'm going to come and catch up with you guys in 1 second, but I just did want to weigh in on the Spencer Pratt conversation. Rachel, Spencer Pratt lost his home in the Palisades fire. Viewers of our network know I lost the house I grew up in. My parents didn't live there anymore, but it burned down in the Palisades as well. My brother lost the house that he was living in. So many of us knew people that went through this. It was the defining issue of Spencer Pratt's campaign. It's the reason he decided to run for the mayor of the city of Los Angeles. But this populism, or this form of populism that he has tried to sell to voters of Los Angeles, and many people have bought into it, I guess we'll see when we get those first results in just a couple of minutes here in Los Angeles County, is belied by the facts that underscore who Spencer Pratt really is. He said he was living in a trailer, I think Jen mentioned that, on his empty lot in the Palisades. Actually, he was living at the Hotel Bel Air, according to reporting, or at his parents' house in a very fancy part of the California coast west of Los Angeles. Spencer Pratt talks about unhoused people and the affordability crisis in Los Angeles, but the way he speaks about unhoused people here in L.A. is just like Donald Trump talks about immigrants in the United States of America, that he wants to round them up and put them into a quote-unquote campus-like facility in partnership with the federal government. He's got a lot of boastful loud opinions about what he wants to do to the city of Los Angeles and about the problems that he sees here. I think we all see those problems, but his solutions sound a lot more like the guy at 1600 Pennsylvania Avenue than both Karen Bass, the Democratic mayor here, or Nithya Raman, the progressive challenger who's worked on many of these issues for a long time. And I think we'll ultimately see tonight what happens there.
1: Jacob, what's your assessment of how Karen Bass has fielded those complaints and that political pairing from Pratt and others, particularly about the fires, but also just about her mayoral legacy?
7: I think that Karen Bass came in as a well-known congresswoman from the Los Angeles area, serving decades in the United States Congress and was a community organizer before that, and had a lot of goodwill here. The fires, this is my hometown and my community, Pacific Palisades, where I grew up. Altadena on the other side of town is not in Los Angeles City. It's in Los Angeles County. So voters in Altadena are not voting for the mayor of Los Angeles tonight while they are voting for the governor. They were unhappy about the fires, obviously. This was the costliest wildfire event in the history of the United States of America, though you wouldn't know it if it was up to the Trump administration, because they disbanded the billion-dollar disaster registry at NOAA, which keeps track of many of those things. Karen Bass and Gavin Newsom have both gone to fight in Washington, D.C. to get supplemental money in the recovery of the fires. Gavin Newsom told me he couldn't get a meeting with as much as an intern when he went to FEMA to try to meet with the Trump administration. Karen Bass went and sat in the Oval Office and couldn't get $8 billion out of this administration. They have certainly tried. Understand why the constituency in the Palisades is upset about what's going on there, but there are many other issues here that people in Los Angeles are voting on, which is why Karen Bass is not done yet.
1: Jacob, thanks very much. We'll be checking back in with you over the course of the night. Polls are now closed in California, and we are starting to get some of the first vote in. Let's go to Ali Velshi at the big board to talk to us about what we are seeing thus far and from where.
0: All right, we've got 6% of the vote in California right now. Mostly, I'll tell you, this is where it's coming from right now. One of the bigger areas we're getting vote in from right now, in fact, well over 100,000 votes, 140,000 votes, 52% of the vote in San Bernardino County. And Steve Hilton is in the lead here. San Jose, we've got 47% of the vote in. Javier Becerra is in the lead there. Steve Hilton is in second place, followed by Tom Steyer. In fact, if you just pull out statewide, it's just 6% of the vote. And again, you can see there are major centers from which we have zero vote. Los Angeles, nothing from around there, nothing from around San Francisco. So we're waiting for all of that. But at the moment, Steve Hilton is in the lead with 28% of the vote to 24.5% for Javier Becerra and 17% for Tom Steyer. So there is vote. It is real. We do not have it from a lot of major centers in the state yet. And again, I remind you, there are people who are not just in line right now to vote, but you could postmark your ballot by today, and that ballot won't even be received for a week or so. It is a very popular thing to do in California, to vote by mail. So very early results. It's way too early to read anything into it, but there are significant numbers. I mean, if you look at the total numbers right now, the lead is almost 17,000 on about 200,000 votes. More than 200, almost 300,000 votes cast right now. Again, there will be millions of votes that are counted in California, so we have a way to go, but we have started getting numbers in.
1: Ali, let's go to Iowa. Can I ask you to walk us through a couple of things? First of all, in the governor's race, obviously we've got an uncontested Democratic race for the governorship.
0: Yep.
1: On the Republican side, very much a contested primary. Can you show us what we've got so far on the Republican primary for governor? And then I'd also like you to talk to us a little bit more about Turek versus Walz and how we got that Senate race on the Democratic side.
0: All right. So we know that Rob Sand is the nominee, ran unopposed as the Democratic nominee. He's the only Democrat who holds statewide office in Iowa, and Democrats feel like they've got some good chance with him. Again, for the gubernatorial primary, 91% of the vote is in, and the expectation largely was that Randy Feenstra would be in the lead. He's down by less than a percent, only 1,400 votes separating Zach Lahn from Randy Feenstra. And we've been wondering all night whether in some of the places that are left where we don't have a vote, and there are only four counties where we don't have a vote yet, whether Feenstra would pick up more of this. But this one's going to be tricky to watch. I will say there's an obscure rule, as we discussed in Iowa, in that if there are more than two candidates, one has to get more than 35% to win. For the moment, it looks like Zach Lahn and Randy Feenstra have surpassed that, because if they don't, this would have to be decided by a party conference on June 13th. But we're going to watch this very closely. It's very rare that you get to 92% of the vote in and you can't call a race. In the Senate primary, Josh Turek, who we heard speak at 10:30 Eastern, has won that. 86% of the vote is in, 62%, almost 63% for Josh Turek versus 37% for Zach Walls. Both very strong candidate. As you can see, there are four counties that don't have vote in. They're a little bit more rural, so the numbers won't be very big there. There is one county, there are three counties that Zach Walls did very well in. One of them is Johnson County. That's where he's from. He got 58% of the vote to 41% for Josh Turek, and neighboring counties, Louisa and Cedar County, where he's done well. But this is a real thing because there's an open governor seat and an open Senate seat. That hasn't happened in Iowa since the 1960s. So one of the things that this has done is it has put Iowa, we have now moved Iowa. Iowa was down here, likely Republican. That's sort of that's almost always Republican. We've moved Iowa into lean Republican. This just happened an hour ago. So now you've got, these are the seats that Democrats are looking at. You've got toss-ups, North Carolina. Again, Roy Cooper doing well there. You talked to John Ossoff. We talked to John Ossoff earlier this evening. Maine, Michigan, Ohio, Texas, Alaska, and Iowa is now in the lean Republican category. It's a matter of degrees, but it's important that Iowa feels a little more competitive for Democrats tonight than it did even just a few hours ago.
1: A very consequential win by Josh Turek in that Iowa Senate race. And Josh Turek's about to get very famous as Democrats in particular all over the country learn about him as their nominee in Iowa.
0: Yep.
6: Yes, we have the aforementioned, the winner of the Iowa Democratic primary for Senate, Josh Turek, our only national interview tonight, the only one he'll be giving. First, Representative, it's great to have you on, and congratulations on your victory tonight.
8: Yeah, thank you, and thank you for having me. A lot of excitement and enthusiasm happening here in Iowa.
6: Well, you know, campaigns are a learning process, I think, for any candidate. They're grueling, and you spend a lot of time talking to people, which is the great thing about them. What did you learn campaigning among Democrats statewide in Iowa for this seat? What did you learn that you didn't know when you started?
8: Well, the thing that I heard by far the most was how many Iowans are hurting, just struggling to keep food on the table, a roof above their head, and now with the conflict in Iran, just to be able to keep gas in their tank. And the Iowans are looking for change and looking for hope. This is a state that has completely hit the bottom. We are dead last for economic growth, 48th for personal income growth, closed 250 more healthcare clinics than we've opened in the last 15 years, leading the nation in cancer rates. Now we lead the nation in farm foreclosures because of the tariffs. Iowa has hit the bottom, and Iowans are ready for change and ready for change in this country as well. And I'm seeing hope in people's eyes for the very first time. In a long
6: you know,
8: time.
6: Rob Sand is already an elected statewide Democrat. He's running for governor. How do you think that the interplay between those two campaigns works? I know that there's a lot of excitement because Sand looks like he's got a real shot at the gubernatorial level as well.
8: Yeah, as you had mentioned earlier, this is the first time since 1968 that we've got an open governor's race and an open Senate race together, two open congressional races. I know that a lot of your viewers will look at Iowa as a red state, and what I've been going around the state saying over and over and over is we're not a red state. We're a common sense state that has masqueraded more red than what we were. We're 30 years. We elected Senator Tom Harkin, Obama twice, Trump three times. We have more Obama-Trump counties than any other state in the union. And you look at Trump's last midterm, and I think there's significantly more energy and desire for change now than even then. We won three of the four congressional races. This is a generational chance. No power of incumbency, a state that has hit the bottom, and candidates like myself and Rob Sand with proven ability to be able to win over the independents and the moderate Republicans. We can win this thing.
6: For viewers that are just kind of getting to know you, maybe even possibly this evening, who did not see some of your ads, which were, by the way, great. You're a multi-time Paralympian. You met your wife playing basketball abroad. You are a true baller, which, of course, I love and respect. Tell us a little bit about yourself and about that career trajectory and how it took you back to Iowa to try to join the U.S. Senate.
8: Sure. Well, born and raised in Council Bluffs, Iowa, working class family, working class community. I was born with my disability. I was born with a condition called spina bifida. It was due to my father's exposure to Agent Orange in Vietnam. I had 21 surgeries before I was even 12. So understand the adversity of what so many people are going through with economic and healthcare struggles. Did find wheelchair basketball. It really honestly saved my life. Was able to play professional wheelchair basketball. And then the great highlight of my basketball career was able to represent the United States in four Paralympic Games and win back-to-back gold medals, something I'm very proud of, and now trying to represent in a much more meaningful way, because I think it's a generational opportunity we have here in Iowa to be able to win Senator Harkin's seat back. And honestly, I'm only here because of the work that Senator Harkin did on the American with Disabilities Act.
6: Is there the same less or more trash talking in wheelchair basketball, would you say?
8: I'll tell you this. I always thought that the hardest thing that I was going to do in my life was winning gold medals. But I will say this. I'm not as physically tired doing this, but this is without a doubt the hardest thing that I've done. It's a lot of long days, and it is arduous, but this is certainly the most meaningful work that I've ever done in my life. I think a life dedicated to public service, in service to others, trying to make your state and your community better is the best way to live. And this is a once-in-a-generation opportunity here in Iowa to win this Senate seat. And if we can win here in Iowa, I think we can change this country. And that's really exciting.
6: All right, Josh Cherik, thank you so much for making time tonight. I really appreciate it.
8: Thank you. Thanks for the time.
1: Josh Cherik, the Democratic nominee for United States Senate from the great state of Iowa, making a very good case to Democrats nationwide that this is a winnable seat. Democrats in Iowa certainly have been very excited about that and about their shots at that governor, their shot at that governor's race. And now we know who that candidate will be. It's going to be really interesting to watch there. We've still got a lot coming in tonight. I'm told, just got a bit more vote coming in California. In terms of the governor's race, we've now got 17% of the vote. Again, what we're looking for here is the top two candidates who will proceed to the general election in November. Right now, with 17% of the vote in, that is Republican Fox News guy Steve Hilton and Democratic former congressman, former chair of the Congressional Hispanic Caucus, former Health and Human Services Secretary, former California Attorney General Javier Becerra. We'll be keeping close eyes on this as these numbers continue to roll in. Stay with us. We'll be right back.
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Two, when it's time, just say, "Play Hot Mics on TuneIn." 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

0: All right, we've got some results in. We're looking at a half dozen states across the country that are voting tonight. New Mexico governor in the Democratic primary, former U.S. Interior Secretary and Democratic Congresswoman Deb Haaland has prevailed in the Democratic primary for governor in New Mexico. On to Montana, looking at the on the Republican primary in New Mexico's governor race, right now with 72% in, we've got Gregory Hull in the lead over Doug Turner. That, of course, will be an uphill battle. New Mexico is a reliably blue state these days. Montana, the Senate primary in Montana is complicated and interesting. But in the Democratic primary in Montana, Alani Bankhead right now leading Riley Neal. We'll keep a close eye on this one. Less than half the vote in here. Also an independent candidate in Montana, really scrambling expectations in terms of what might happen in this race. On the Republican side of the U.S. Senate primary in Montana, Kurt Almy has been projected the winner. He was basically handed this by Steve Daines, who was the outgoing incumbent Republican senator who waited until like a nanosecond before the filing deadline to announce that he was leaving. Oh, and by the way, I endorse Kurt and he's already declared. It was a bit of a three-card Monty to get that nomination to Almy, but it worked. In Montana's first congressional district in the Republican primary, Aaron Flint, the projected winner over Christy Jacobson. That first congressional district is competitive. Democrats like their odds. They like their shot at this. It's been a hotly contested primary on the Democratic side for that first congressional district. Right now, with 55% of the vote in, we've got Ryan Bussey with a narrow lead over Sam Forstag, who's had a lot of national attention. He's a smoke jumper and has had endorsements from Alexandria Ocasio-Cortez, Bernie Sanders, and others. We'll keep watching those closely. Really interesting cases there. On to the New Jersey, one of the many primaries that we're watching in New Jersey. This seventh congressional district is of particular national interest because this is one of the swingiest districts in the whole country, certainly the swingiest district in New Jersey. It's held by incumbent Republican Tom Kaine, who ran unopposed on the Republican side tonight, but he also hasn't been seen in months. So it really matters who the Democrat is who's going to be taking on Tom Kaine. We now know it'll be Navy helicopter pilot Rebecca Bennett prevailing in that Democratic primary tonight in New Jersey's 7th District. Now, 31% of the vote is in California. This is where we're at right now with the California gubernatorial primary. There isn't a Democratic primary that's separate from a Republican primary. Everybody's all in, and the top two go to a runoff election in November. So we're looking for top two finishers, Javier Becerra, Steve Hilton, and Tom Steyer, sort of in contention right now, the only candidates right now in double digits with 31% of the vote in. Ali, what can you tell us about, the Los Angeles mayor's race, 39% of the vote in the Los Angeles mayor's race. This is a nonpartisan election. Right now, the incumbent, Karen Bass, at 38. Spencer Pratt, the Trump-endorsed reality TV guy, at just under 28%. Again, just under 40% of the vote in the California mayor's race. Now, theoretically, if somebody gets 50%, in the California mayor, the Los Angeles mayor's race, they'll win and it'll be over tonight. With this many people running and with this many strong candidates running, it's very unlikely that anybody, even the incumbent, Karen Bass, will cross that 50% threshold, in which case it'll again be the top two finishers going to a runoff election in November. So Ali, in terms of where we're getting vote from and what our expectations are in terms of any mirages that we should be aware of now or how things are coming in?
1: This becomes really important because actually 39% of the vote, I mean, we're half an hour into poll closing, we got 39% of the vote. So on one hand, that's really good and really fast. On the other hand, this could slow down really, really quickly. Karen Bass is actually performing better than expected at 38% right now. But again, there's just no way of telling when this number is going to jump to 49, 59, 60. 69, 79, 89%. So at the moment, Karen Bass is in a good position. This is Los Angeles, so we've got those numbers in, which we've been waiting for. And in fact, a lot of the rest of the state's primary depends on those Los Angeles numbers, which we've been waiting for. Statewide, we have 35% of the vote in. So it's very similar. 39% in Los Angeles, 35% statewide. Same problem. Could jump fast, could jump real slow. And when I say slow, we could mean more than a week. But for the moment, Javier Becerra, who was polling higher than anyone else, although it was very slim, is in the lead, 26.4%. Steve Hilton is at 25.6. Tom Steyer, at this point, is underperforming in his numbers because though their polling numbers were actually very, very close. He's underperforming. In fact, he's only got two counties, roughly, that are coming in his favor, 30% here, where he's got 24% against Steve Hilton up in Northern California, and then in Southern California, in Santa Barbara County, he's got 21%. Again, Steve Hilton coming in second place to 25%. Steve Hilton's coming in either in first place or in second place in a lot of these areas. We're waiting for some of the more populated areas. We have nothing coming in from San Francisco yet, but right above it, Marin County. This is interesting because that's where Tom Steyer's from, and that's where Tom Steyer's donor base is sort of from in Marin County, and he's running second to Becerra there. In San Mateo County, Becerra is in the lead with 26.8%. Steve Hilton's in the second place. So this is giving us a bit of a story that Becerra, who is, he's got a lot to his name. He is one of these guys as attorney general. He sued the Trump administration in the first Trump administration, I think about 122 different times. He was a cabinet secretary in the Biden administration. He's coming across as sort of the normal stable guy that Californians may want to put forward as their gubernatorial candidate. But the dream for a lot of California Democratic voters would be to have two Democrats in the top spot, in which case one would definitely win in November. It may turn out, again, we're at 44%, so we've had a bit of a jump, 44%. It may turn out that you've got Becerra and Steve Hilton. I've heard the argument that may motivate people to come out and vote, Democrats to come out and vote, rather than knowing that they're going to have a Democratic governor. I don't know that to be true. It's hard to tell. And again, I'll warn you, it's 44% of the vote in a vote that could take a long time to figure out. I want to just quickly go back to the L.A. mayor race and see if we've got a jump in the vote there. No, we're still at 39%. Karen Bass still at 38% of the 39%. That's a lead of 31,000 votes. So we'll stay on top of it. But probably a better situation for Karen Bass to be in than what the polling indicated.
0: Interesting. All right. Lawrence O'Donnell standing by for us in Los Angeles right now. We're going to take a quick break. Be back with him right after this. Stay with us.
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0: If you are still in line to vote in California and you were there before polls closed 37 minutes ago, please stay in line. Polls are closed, but if you were in line, you can still vote. Right now, with 37% of the vote in the gubernatorial all-party primary, we've got Javier Becerra and Steve Hilton very close to one another in the top two positions. Tom Steyer in the third position right now, but again, less than 40% of that vote in. Looking specifically at Los Angeles, the nation's second largest city, where we've got a hot fight for this mayoral election. Incumbent Mayor Karen Bass standing at 36.5% of the vote, about six points ahead of the Trump-endorsed reality TV guy Spencer Pratt. This is with 45% of the vote in. Our friend Lawrence O'Donnell is in Los Angeles watching these results come in along with us. Lawrence, when you and I talked last night in our handover at 10 p.m. Eastern, from when I was going from my show to your show, you said that you not only hadn't voted yet, but you still didn't know how you were going to vote. Did you figure it out? Did you vote? Was it hard to figure out what to do? How do you feel about it?
1: It was harder than it has ever been, and it took longer because the electorate here, especially on the Democratic side, was really shaken when Eric Swalwell dropped out of the race. Not because of support for Eric Swalwell, but because of the unpredictability of the race. Who's going to drop out next and for what reason? Would some of the lower polling candidates drop out because they're in the single digits? And would there be some kind of coalescing in the polls that Democratic voters could look at and say, okay, here is strategically how we have to vote when what really matters is who comes in first and second. And there was a painfully long period in the polling where it looked at least theoretically possible that two Republicans could come in first and second tonight. That is now clearly impossible and has been impossible for the last couple of weeks. But it took quite a while for voters here on the Democratic side to settle down. And then they just had to stare at these candidates and make a slow and careful decision. That's why, I mean, I voted today on Election Day for the first time in literally as long as I can remember. It was like a reunion at the polling place, people who hadn't seen each other in a long time. And friends of mine texted me tonight saying, I'm in line tonight, because I didn't decide until today. And there's two tough decisions, actually. Democrats had two tough decisions, including in the mayor's race, as you can see. Two Democrats running in the mayor's race. And I had someone standing in line tonight at 7:30 saying, you know, she hadn't decided which one of those Democrats to vote for in the mayor's race. That's what was slowing her down in wow. casting her ballot. And so it has also turned California voters into strategic voters. There was a progressive group that rates the candidates that was suggesting that the vote be for Tom Steyer so that he would come in second because they were confident Becerra would come in first. So they were advocating voting for Steyer, not because they were choosing him or endorsing him, but saying strategically, vote for him. Then you'll get two Democrats in November and nothing to worry about. So it's been just a mess of strategic confusion for California voters right up till the last minute here.
0: And with, you know, as we get to 30, 40, 50% of the vote in, it looks like we're going to have definitely some drama tonight in terms of figuring out who the top two finishers are going to be in each of these races. But in the meantime, Lawrence, I understand you have a special guest.
1: Yes, we do. We're going to bring in California's Democratic Congressman Ro Khanna, who is joining us tonight. Congressman Khanna, you made your decision on the governor's race a while ago. How did you decide?
2: I liked Tom Steyer because he was for the billionaire tax, because of his record on climate, because he's for single-payer health care. But let me just say, it looks like Javier Becerra is likely to be one of the top two. I have a lot of respect for him. He served well in the Biden administration. He was an effective attorney general. And if he were to win, he'd be the first Latino governor. But I wouldn't count out Steyer. And the reason is that a lot of the late-breaking votes, anecdotally and through some of the exit polls, are breaking for Steyer. And it would be fantastic if we end up with two Democrats. If there's no Republican on the ticket, that would really help us win back the five House seats that we need in California.
1: But just to stay with the strategy of that for a second, if there's no Republican on the ticket, would that depress the Democratic vote statewide? Would that then reduce your chances of picking up those House seats that you want to pick up? Because Democratic voters don't feel they've got to, some won't feel they need to go to the polls in November.
2: I don't think so, Lawrence. Look, the one thing Democrats in California are is energized. They want to stand up to Donald Trump. They want to stand up to Donald Trump, who shafted us after the fires, didn't give us money, who did the awful ICE raids in Los Angeles. And they're going to come out. If the Republicans don't have a gubernatorial nominee, I actually think it would depress Republican turnout. But look, we are poised, in my view, to win at least four of those seats. The hardest seat is going to be the Valdeo seat. The last I checked, Randy Villegas is up there. We'll see how that plays out. He's a very strong candidate. But California is going to deliver. And I give the governor, Governor Newsom, Speaker Pelosi, Zoe Lofgren, a lot of credit for mobilizing us in Prop 50 and getting five seats, which we're hopefully going to deliver to get Hakeem Jeffries to be speaker.
1: Carson Connor, we've been having a discussion of money in these campaigns. No one has seen the kind of money in California that Tom Steyer, your candidate, has spent. LA Times reporting this morning that his $200 million that he has spent to get this far is 20 times more, 20 times more than what the front runner, Javier Becerra, has spent to get to this point. What does that tell you about money in politics in California?
2: Well, it's a terrible thing. And look, neither side is pure. I mean, Javier Becerra is getting a ton of money from donors and corporate donors, but Tom Steyer is spending hundreds of millions of his own money. And this is why, in my view, we need to ban all super PAC money. We should ban individuals from spending more than the contribution limits. I mean, I don't take PAC money, I don't take super PAC money, and I don't use my own money in elections. And I really think the Americans are people are tired of super PAC money or self-funded candidates. And it's a real flaw in our political system.
1: Carson Rocana, thank you very much for joining us tonight.
2: Thank you, Lawrence.
1: Rachel.
0: Thank you, Lawrence. That was excellent. I was still watching while you're talking. We're still watching for more numbers coming in, both from the Los Angeles mayoral election and from that gubernatorial race. We're starting to see some significant numbers in a number of House seats that we have been watching as well. I will also tell you, among all of these storylines that we're following on the elections tonight, we're also following some breaking news, a dramatic decision from the United States Supreme Court tonight, okaying the Alabama congressional map, which this United States Supreme Court had previously struck down as deliberately racially discriminatory. We talked about that at the top of this special coverage tonight. We also talked about the dramatic firing at CBS News of veteran 60 Minutes journalist, correspondent Scott Pelley. We've got a little bit of a development in that story that we're going to tell you about right on the other side of this break. Stay with us.
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Jukebox Oldies is your favorite jukebox for 70s and 80s favorites that still feel young. From Madonna to George Michael to Hall & Oates and Eurythmics, the hits live on. 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

We do have a projection to make in the Democratic primary for the U.S. Senate seat in Montana. Alani Bankhead is projected to be the Democratic nominee for Senate in the great state of Montana. Now, one thing to watch here is that there is also a strong independent candidate in Montana, a man named Seth Bodner. He's a Green Beret, the former president of the University of Montana. There's interesting sort of three-way dynamics going on in this Senate race in Montana, but we do have a Democratic nominee with this projection of Alani Bankhead's win in that Democratic primary in Montana. Looking at the California governor's race with 45% of the vote in, we've got Steve Hilton and Javier Becerra bunched pretty tightly around

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2: To count, Los Angeles may not take as long as the whole state, but it doesn't go fast anywhere in California. As I mentioned before the break, one of the things that we've been following tonight is the dramatic news from our colleagues across town at CBS News who have been going through the bottomlands. CBS News is under a transformation that is driven by the President of the United States, by corporate interests that want federal approval for a big merger, a big consolidation in the media and news business. In order to do that, and maybe because they want to otherwise, they have been essentially bulldozing one of the great news organizations, news brands in American history, CBS News, the home of, among other things, 60 Minutes, the most successful American news program ever. The veteran correspondent at 60 Minutes, Scott Pelley, the most recognizable person on 60 Minutes, the former host of CBS's network news show, and one of the most respected journalists in America. Scott Pelley has been fired by CBS News tonight after a widely reported staff meeting confrontation with the new leadership that was brought in essentially from the classified ads to come run 60 Minutes. Scott Pelley confronting that new leadership about the changes that have happened at CBS News under the new leadership, under the new management, the sort of oligarchic takeover of that news organization, and now the news tonight that he has been fired. Scott Pelley has put out a statement tonight, just in the last few minutes, in response to being fired. I would read it to you, but listen to me. I sound like I've been gargling with steel wool. Luckily, Jen Psaki is here and is going to read the statement.
3: I'm going to be your spokesperson, sort of. Yeah. This is incredibly powerful. We were just talking during the break about everybody needs to hear every word, so I'm just going to read every single word so that the audience hears it. It starts this way. There's never been anything in America like 60 Minutes. The Sunday tradition is the most successful program of any kind in history. For more than a decade, its innovative growth on every major online platform has extended its reach to countless millions around the world. This spring, at the end of our 58th season, 60 Minutes grew rapidly with an unheard of 9% jump in viewers on CBS. 60 has been the number one program in America for decades because our beloved audience finds integrity, quality, and humanity in our stories. When stewardship of the program passed to my colleagues and me, our responsibility was to expand energetically into a new age of media technology while preserving the values our audience expects. Now, the new owner of our network is casting this legend aside, apparently to curry a moment of favor with the Trump administration. The waste is heartbreaking. Last month, 60 Minutes lost its DNA when our entire senior leadership and two of our best on-air correspondents were cruelly fired without cause. Good people were silenced because they stood up for our audience. They stood for fairness against the forces of political bias. They stood for professionalism against chaos. For my part, new management has instructed me to inject falsehoods and bias into a politically sensitive story.
2: Wow.
3: Oof. I've been told, these are just incredible words to hear.
4: Wow.
3: From Scott Pelley.
4: One more time?
2: Yeah, just read that
3: sentence. For my
2: again.
3: Part, new management has instructed me to inject falsehoods and bias into a politically sensitive story. This is similar to what Cecilia Vega also had in her statement just last week. He goes on to say, I've been told to include assertions that are unverified.
2: Wow.
3: To date, in every case, I've managed to ignore these instructions or refuse them. Recently, politicians have been invited to choose correspondents for interviews on the broadcast. Giving politicians control over 60 Minutes interviews is not how this is done. Finally, incompetence and unprofessionalism in the new management have wreaked havoc. In a case involving one of my stories, the entire program came within 19 minutes of not getting on the air at all.
2: Wow.
3: This is 60 Minutes. I mean, 9 million people, I believe, were watching as of last.
4: And a financial powerhouse.
3: A financial powerhouse. At 60 Minutes, we have fought harder than anyone knows to save the program that became an American icon. We owed that to our millions of viewers. I am deeply moved by the thousands of wishes we have received to keep up the good fight. Most of the men and women of CBS News are still in that fight, but now the collapse of values at the top has become

0: become untenable. The leadership of 60 Minutes is no longer recognizable. The principles I hold dear are gone, and so I must leave as well. I depart after 37 years at CBS with one emotion, a heart brimming with gratitude for the men and women at CBS News who encouraged and enriched my work, very often at the risk of their own lives. I pray for a day when those people and their ideals are honored again, a day when sanity, competence, and courage return.
1: Wow.
2: How does the rest of CBS News come to work tomorrow?
0: How do they say, let's do it? How does the rest of 60 Minutes come to work? And how do the correspondents who are still there feel?
3: And how do the people who are doing this look themselves in the mirror?
2: Fine. Let me be clear.
4: They're good.
2: We talked about this during the break. I would liken this. This is the equivalent.
4: They're good.
2: They're dozing CBS, right? Elon Musk came into the government not understanding how the government worked and bulldozed it. Realized after mistakes, this and just left a wasteland. Hated the government he was tearing apart, and there was no evidence that they wanted to rebuild it. That's what we're witnessing here.
3: Yeah,
5: I mean, there's also this question that you encounter time and time again in this era in a variety of contexts and institutions, which is when to stay and when to go. And what do you do with, like, if you work at the Department of Justice, right? And you're a civil servant who believes in upholding the law. How long can you hold on at the Department of Justice in the Trump administration? How long, what is the line? When's the moment when you get the thing from the boss that says, go do this thing that's over the line? And that set of ethical decisions that people had to make under these intense contexts of pressure get repeated over and over and over across the institutions that the current administration is trying to destroy.
2: Can I just make an argument, though? Whenever we look at those organizations and say, how could people say, why aren't they quitting? And we've said this about newspapers and television. These are people's jobs.
5: No, totally. Right?
2: These are their lives.
5: No, and I mean it. I'm not saying how could people. I'm saying there are people right now watching this program who work at the Department of Justice who are like good people with great values who believe in justice. There are people who are watching this program right now who work in the FBI or in the intelligence, one of the 18 intelligence agencies that are apparently going to get helmed by Bill Pulte. Like, I mean, across the board, there are folks that are embedded in institutions that are attempting to, that sort of nefarious forces of corruption are trying to co-opt or destroy and have to make evaluations about how they are going to.
3: I will say one piece of that is when you do decide you have to go, I don't envy anybody.
5: You got to do
3: decision.
5: It that way.
3: You have to do it this way.
5: You got to do it that way.
3: You have to say why you
5: yes.
3: went. And you have to say what you saw.
5: Yeah,
3: and whether you were pushed out or whether you left on your own terms, if it is time to go, I can tell you categorically, the patriotic thing to do is to tell what you know.
4: Here is the thing that I'm focusing on when I look at the CBS story. Scott Pelley is, as you describe, just this figure in this time. But there's a new generation of journalists who are coming out of journalism schools and that are coming out of local broadcast and media situations looking to begin this trek. And what struck me in everything that Scott Pelley said was this: new management has instructed me to inject falsehoods and bias into a politically sensitive story. I've been told to include assertions that are unverified. If you are a 27-year-old newly minted journalist who's starting that track, this is what's so dangerous and corruptive and so poisonous about this administration and what they've been doing, is that they're not worried about the past and the things in the present. They want to transform, terraform the future. And in this space, in the media space, if I got a young kid and I'm telling him, no, you're going to put this in paragraph 27.
2: Okay, but here's what you're
4: what's
2: forgetting.
4: He going to
2: last
4: do?
2: Week, last Wednesday was the Emmys. And at the Emmys, and we saw 60 Minutes win multiple Emmys, a young man was given the Mike Wallace Award. Right? He works, for, CBS gave him this award, and he got up there. He's not older than 25 years old,
4: right.
2: And he spoke out against this organization that is now being controlled by corporate interests and standing in the way of the truth. So I hear exactly what you're saying, but it also gives me such faith when you watch these extraordinary young people, right?
4: But that's exactly the point I'm getting to. How do they respond? And if he's the example of that response, then what you just said, Rachel, about that moment when you have to come to truth with yourself, they can write this letter.
2: Yes.
3: Yeah.
4: They can write this letter.
3: Yeah. Jen.
0: I was just going to say, I want to call some preemptive BS on what we're going to hear from the right, which is that, you know, anybody that Scott Pelley, that Cecilia Vega are products of the left, that they are defending Democrats. And I'm just going to say, I worked for two Democratic presidents who were interviewed by them. I was grilled by some of them every single day. I had no idea what their politics were. They were tough as nails on every single person I worked for. They called out things that they didn't think should be happening in government. That's who they were.
5: Yeah.
0: So anybody who calls that out, is that is total BS. And I can tell you from experience.
3: Yeah. And I would also say that Scott Pelley, if you're watching, come work for us. I actually don't have the power to hire you.
0: Yeah, yes. I sure you do. If anyone here does.
1: You have the voice.
2: But if MS takes a vote, we all vote yes.
1: We all vote yes.
3: Yeah. All right. As we are continuing our election coverage tonight, we are watching as results come in California, that governor's race and that L.A. mayor's election are both cases in which we're looking at top two finishers going to a runoff. That's the hallmark of all of these California races that we are watching. We've had some interesting results already in Montana, in New Mexico, where Deb Haaland, we know, is going to be the Democratic gubernatorial nominee. I do want to just discuss with you guys for a second the situation in Montana.
0: Mm-hmm.
3: So Montana has a U.S. Senate seat that is unexpectedly open. Steve Daines, Republican senator, has the opportunity to run for re-election. People think he's going to, and then he waits until like 30 seconds before the filing deadline, announces he's not running, and oh, by the way, my hand-picked, anointed mm-hmm. would-be successor
6: files his. Like, the paperwork, like, lands at the same right. time.
3: Colluded right. in order yeah. to do this. So we got a hand-picked, sort of subterfuge, but hand-picked Republican nominee on the for that Senate seat. The Democratic side, we just saw who we've got a winner. We had a primary on the Democratic Senate side. But then there is this independent candidate in Montana. And John Tester, who is the Democratic mm-hmm. senator who mm-hmm. very recently lost his seat in Montana, has supported the idea of Democrats yep. essentially changing their party bylaws in order to not endorse the winner of the Democratic primary and instead throw Democratic Party support to this independent. This is something that Democrats think could work in Nebraska,
6: yep.
3: think it could work in Montana. But with this actual primary result tonight, now this is a very real thing. What do you guys think is going to happen there?
0: I mean, there's also this detail, too, where the Republicans meddled here, too, right, in this race. And they spent money trying to boost up the woman who actually won the Democratic primary, mm-hmm. Arguing that she would work with Trump, right? That was their whole argument. The question is also, did she drop out, too?
6: Right.
0: I mean, so that's kind of an open question, because Seth Bodner, who's the independent, is kind of an interesting, I mean, maybe he puts this in play. Now, what's also a reality is that a Democrat, it is very hard. Montana might be a harder race to win than most of the other ones on yep. the path to four, right? If we're just like level setting here. But it is interesting because it's not exactly what the Republicans were planning for. It could become a race they have to spend money on, which also matters a lot, too.
6: We should just highlight just so that people understand like why it was so sort of like, I think, you know, dirty pool, what Daines did.
0: And tell me if I messed it up any
6: aspect. No. There's sort of two aspects. One is that, you know, it sort of backfoots the Democrats because they're not engaged in candidate recruitment and trying to find a nominee. Okay, fine. That's one thing you're doing to the other party. But it also, what it shows, and I think the subtext of it was, I don't trust Republican primary voters to choose a non-psycho who won't put the seat in danger. I mean, that really was what it was about. It's like, if I announce I'm retiring in the year of our Lord, 2025 or 2026, mm-hmm. in the Republican primary hothouse that is controlled by Donald Trump, God knows who is going to win this primary. God knows who Donald Trump will endorse.
0: Yeah, and so I have to work the system.
6: Out of this sort of desire to never let it get before Republican primary voters as much as anyone, they pulled off this whole three-card money, as you described it, to sort of wire his guy in there so that you wouldn't have, you know, either someone who's like totally psychotic and or B, the sort of Ken Paxton scenario where you end up putting something much more right. in play than they think it should be.
3: It is in the end result, though, if you are a not particularly interested in politics casual voter in Montana, boy, do you feel like you are in the middle of yes. like an insurance scam right now.
6: Crazy. Yes, exactly. Yes, exactly. Everyone's like trying to get something over on you.
3: Yeah, it's a crazy thing. All right, let's go back to California. We're looking at some of the House races there. Obviously, 52 congressional seats in California. Redistricting that just happened that put five Republican seats very much in question. Here's an interesting one. This is the 38th congressional district in California. Now, Hilda Solis, I think, correct me if I'm wrong, she was Secretary of Labor. Before that, she was Democratic member of Congress. Yep. This is her effort, post-serving in the cabinet, to get back into Congress. She will be advancing to the general election in November against a Republican named Pedro Casas. Monica Sanchez was challenging Hilda Solis on the Democratic side, but it will be Solis going forward to the general. Allie?
7: District 11 in California. This is Nancy Pelosi's district. Interesting developments. 40% of the vote in. Too early to tell what's going on. Scott Wiener is in the race there. 43.4%. Connie Chan with 28%. Saikat Chakrabarty at 13.5%. He's a progressive who, interestingly, did not get the endorsement of some key progressives around the country. Independently wealthy fellow. Nancy Pelosi and Adam Schiff both endorsing Connie Chan. Scott Wiener, best part of the story, he's 6'7" and runs an ad comparing himself to a giraffe. So we're going to see what happens there. I want to go to this one little area here, District 6. This is Kevin Kiley. You'll remember Kevin Kiley was elected as a Republican. He then switched over to being an independent. He does caucus with the Republicans. He's the only independent in the House. He is running, again, with 40% of the vote in at 25%. Richard Pan, the Democrat, at 22.7%, and then a Republican running at 21%. So this is kind of interesting because, in theory, these votes would more likely go to Kevin Kiley in an election if he were to advance. So we're watching this one very closely. And then I want to go down to District 22. David Valadao is in the lead here with 46% of the vote, and he is the incumbent, 43.7% of the vote, to Randy Villegas at 30% of the vote, and Jasmeet Bains at 26.5%. Jasmeet Bains has been sort of supported by the Democratic establishment. More progressive Democrats have sort of refused to put their support behind her and have put it behind Villegas. 46% of the vote in right now. Valadao has sort of stood up to Trump before. He did vote in favor of Donald Trump's impeachment. But at the moment, for whatever reason, Donald Trump didn't put up much of an effort to replace him in this particular race. And with 46% of the vote in, he's comfortably ahead and is quite likely to advance.
3: Ali, I understand we just got a call in the 48th congressional district. That would be the one that Daryl Issa used to represent and decided not to stand for re-election. What's happened there?
7: That's right. And Jim Desmond has advanced. He is endorsed by Donald Trump. Daryl Issa, one of the wealthiest members of Congress. This is one of those districts in which sort of he got redistricted out. Marnie Von Wilpert was thought to be pretty competitive in this race. She's running 20 points behind with 53% of the vote in, but because of the format of California's primaries, she's also more likely to advance than Amar Campanajar, whose partner, by the way, is a representative in the neighboring district of San Diego, Sarah Jacobs. So at the moment in District 51, 55% of the vote is in. Sarah Jacobs, the incumbent, is leading with 54% to Ricardo Cabrera at 41%. So lots of very interesting developments in this area.
6: That's a tough evening conversation in the household. Tough, yeah, right? How was your day?
3: You know exactly how my day is. Ali, I have one other to ask you about 13. Yeah. This is a congressional district I don't know very much about. But I understand we've got a call in 13.
7: Let me just get to 13. Hang on a second. There's 14. You know, if I am ever in charge of redistricting, I'm just going to make the numbers go in order. 43% of the vote in District 13. The incumbent is Adam Gray. Right now, he's, again, very, very comfortably in the lead, 43% to Kevin Lincoln's 28%. So, but again, when you do the math on this and you add the two Republicans these two Republicans together, their vote is larger than the 42%. But then lower down, you've got one other Democrat in this race. So this one's going to be interesting to watch. Again, this is one of these things where I'm showing you a lot of numbers where you're seeing 40, 43, 50%. We're getting to up to 55% in some cases, but it becomes very hard to tell because unless the lead is really significant, hard to know where this ends up. But right now, the Republican is in the lead and will advance to the election. He's the one of the two who will advance to the, I'm sorry, the Democrat, Adam Gray, is going to advance to the election.
3: Chris.
6: Yeah, just to stress something that a bunch of people said, Ali was saying it earlier, is that the earliest batch of votes in California tend not to be particularly representative of the whole, and things can change wildly. I was just looking back at in that L.A. mayoral race that Karen Bass won against Rick Caruso. In the first batch, she was down 6 or 7 points up through the beginning of the evening when 40-45% were counted. She ended up winning by 5 or 6 points. I mean, so we're talking about like these because of the different localities the votes come from and polarization over vote methodology. It's not just like a representative sample at all, and in fact things can change and do change quite wildly between 46% of the vote in and 85% of the vote in. So just we've all said this before, I just want to reiterate,
7: it's just important to know, because if somebody decides this is the moment they're going to bed, things may look very different.
3: And keeping in mind, I mean, we can see from the outside some of the relevant partisan dynamics in the governor's race. Like when Trump endorsed Steve Hilton, that settled things for a lot of Republican voters who may then have felt comfortable in that moment casting their early vote.
6: Right.
3: Democrats having a much more unsettled field until very, very late in the game.
6: Right.
3: It wasn't like Swalwell had everything locked up and then everybody made their decision immediately after he was gone. That coming together late, I think, drove a lot of late Democratic votes, and that will be reflected in terms of when they get counted.
2: Yeah. But don't you think so many of these races come down to how are people voting? Are they voting, I'm a Republican, so I'm going to vote for the Republican, or am I voting anti-incumbent? And when I say anti-incumbent, in large part, that's this economy ain't working for me.
3: Right.
2: Right. And so you have like two very distinct schools in this country right now, and more people who are saying, I'm actually going apolitical, which is hard during a primary, because the situation in the Gulf isn't ending anytime soon. Gas prices aren't going down anytime soon, and inflation continues to rise. So, yes, you have people saying, Donald Trump endorsed this person, I'm voting for this person because I'm a Republican, but there are scores of Americans that simply cannot afford their lives right now, and they're saying, hold on, it doesn't matter who I voted for before or, you know, who my party is, my life ain't working.
4: Well, just real quick, that's what makes the California races really important and sort of a leading indicator potentially of what we can see downstream, because this is a jungle primary. Everybody in the pool, right? Mm-hmm. And the voters get to decide out of 61 names for governor and of course for the candidates in the local office who they want. And so to your very important point, are they making that decision when they're looking at those names and they're thinking about, okay, the economy, or they're thinking about the tribe they belong to? Mm-hmm. And I think that that's going to be reflected in some of the numbers. And if I just really could put a quick PSA out here at this moment, because what Ali and Chris have been talking about tonight in terms of the California process, we need to understand that this is an example of one process. There are 49 other processes out there that we're going to see unfold this year. And the fact that you have an administration that's trying to game the system and to get people to believe that the processes, folks that you have trusted for a long time, is somehow suddenly corrupted.
6: Yeah.
4: Don't take that hype. It takes time in California. In Florida, it doesn't.
6: Right.
4: And that's the American system.
0: Can I say just some of the things I think are a little interesting as far as what we know right now? Because there's three over 70-year-old Democrats who were challenged by younger challengers. As far as what we know right now, and none of these have been called, I think, and Ali can tell us if this is correct, but the last I saw from the boards, they were all running still ahead, these incumbents. That to me is interesting because they were all challenged by people 30 years younger.
3: Mm-hmm.
0: Maybe that will change. The other thing I think is interesting is Kevin Kiley, and Ali was just talking about this. He re-registered as an independent. He moved districts. Trump, I don't know if Trump ignored him or forgot he was a Republican. I'm not even quite sure. He's criticized Trump on things like tariffs, on the slush fund, and a couple of other things. We don't know how this will result, but right now he's hanging in there, and that is kind of interesting. Yeah. So these are, it's not, there's always thematics, but those stick out to me as a little bit. I wrote them down early in the night as ones I was going to pay attention to.
3: Well, let's bring in our colleague Eugene Daniels, who has been following some of these key primaries in the House. Eugene, what have you been seeing out there?
8: I mean, one of the things that I've heard, Rachel, from folks at the DCCC, which is the, you know, arm, the campaign arm for the House folks, is that they still feel really good. A lot of text messages from Democrats feeling like the things that they're seeing, even as we're looking at some Republicans might be at this kind of red mirage that folks have been talking about, they feel good about November. To the Kevin Kiley race that we're talking about at CA06, someone said to me, there's no level of fake independence that he can generate that will overcome a Harris plus 8 seat after redistricting. That's one of those seats that they feel really good about on the DCCC side. They also feel really good about California 22, California 48, which became a Harris plus 4 after redistricting happened. The Tom Keene, where we don't know where the congressman is, they're feeling really good about Rebecca Bennett and her ability to get some folks out there, especially when people are looking around, not understanding what is happening with their congressman in this moment. And also in Iowa, 1, 2, and 3 congressional districts are all they're feeling really good about, partly because Rob Sand, Democrats feel, is a really good candidate, right? Like I was texting someone today, is he one of those folks who can raise all boats, even if he doesn't win at the end of the day? And mm-hmm. that's what they're feeling, is that he's such a good candidate, someone who's been elected statewide multiple times, that everybody might benefit from that kind of thing. I will also say in Iowa, It's still for a lot of folks, it's going to be an uphill battle. But Republican in the Republican primary, what we've been seeing, the Trump guy looks to be losing on the gubernatorial side. And so that tells you that there may be something actually happening in Iowa in a way that folks haven't thought would be true in the past.
3: Eugene, thank you very much. Always super helpful to have you on the phone with folks and hearing from inside what the candidates and campaigns are doing. Let's go to Los Angeles, where Karen Bass, the incumbent mayor, is speaking to supporters as the results still come in from Los Angeles as they choose their mayor.
9: Build on that foundation, because we know what a city we have and what a city we can be. And let me just say that tomorrow begins the second half of this journey. Now, you stood with me for the first half. Will you stand with me all the way? Will you stand with me all the way? What happens when we fight?
10: We win.
9: What happens when we fight?
10: We win.
9: Well, let me just tell you, that's what we've been doing over these last few months. We've been fighting because we're not going to let somebody turn back our clock. We are not going to do that. We are going to continue moving our city forward because this is the greatest city in the world. And I just want to tell you from the bottom of my heart, I love you. I appreciate you. I appreciate you for believing in me. I appreciate you for standing with me when others doubted me, because you know who I am. I have devoted my entire life to serving the city that I love, where I was born, and I'm going to continue to do that all the way to victory in November. Thank you, thank you, thank you, thank you.
3: Los Angeles Mayor Karen Bass, the former Democratic congresswoman from California, incumbent mayor in Los Angeles. Now, this race is not called tonight, but certainly the early returns out of Los Angeles look like she will be proceeding to the general election, to the runoff in November for her seat. She is obviously fired up and speaking to a very, very fired up group of supporters here. There's been a lot of unpredictability, I think, in this race, both because of the format, but also because of the real crosswinds in terms of what the issues are yep. in Los Angeles and in California more broadly. But I think you're seeing a vote of confidence there, just in the tone, particularly from Bass.
0: Yeah, I was just thinking about what Jacob Soboroff said. He articulated it so well and so personally about the impact on people in the community he grew up in of the fires and just how, you know, people feel anger. They feel anger at their government, even if it's not always their fault or it's not always rational. But he also said Karen Bass is hanging in there and she's still fighting. And right now, she certainly is. Yeah. There are challenges to being the incumbent. We're certainly seeing that in a lot of races, but she is... She's a fighter. We just saw that in that speech, and certainly we're seeing that in the numbers so far.
3: All right, numbers still coming in from California in that Los Angeles mayor's race, in the California gubernatorial race, and in all of those crucial House seats. We're going to be taking a look at those and in some of those crucial Iowa races that we were talking about earlier with Eugene. Lots still to come tonight. Stay with us.

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Ooh, yeah. 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
2: Okay, everyone, we are back, and we're going to take a look at where the results are at this point. There are still a lot of votes out there, a lot that we're still counting, and it could be a moment. But here's the latest update. In the California governor's all-party primary, 48% of the vote in, Steve Hilton is at about 26.7%, Javier Becerra, 25.8%, Tom Steyer, 19.6%. At this point, it drops off quite a bit after that. Let's look at the mayoral race in L.A. we've been talking quite a bit about. We just heard from Karen Bass, the sitting mayor, the current incumbent. In that race, with 47% of the vote in, Karen Bass is at about 36.6%. Spencer Pratt of the Hills fame is at 30%. And Nithya Raman is at 20.3%. Lots of votes to come. We're following it very closely. We're going to go to the board, to Ali Velshi, get a little update on where things stand, what else you're learning at this point.
3: Well, you had brought up something. You were talking about some of the districts, the three districts in particular, where, you know, the battle, some of the battle, particularly between Democrats, is a generational thing. younger candidates taking on older incumbents. I want to look at the California's fourth district, where 43% of the vote is in. And again, same caveat all night. These are not percentages high enough to determine who's going to advance just yet to the election. But Mike Thompson, the incumbent, is leading with quite healthily with 39.2% of the vote. His closest opponent is the Republican with 23% of the vote. The challenger, the young challenger, 35-year-old Eric Jones, at 19% of the vote. So the old versus young battle here has not worked out for the youngs on this side. Let's go to District 7. Doris Matsui, the incumbent, 43% of the vote is in. She's got 32 versus her closest incumbent, Mai Vong, at 25% of the vote. Again, these things can change, but her lead is relatively healthy here. And then in Los Angeles, District 32, half the vote is in. Brad Sherman, the incumbent, has 37.6% of the vote. Jake Levine has 13% of the vote right now. Again, sitting in the middle of the two of them, almost a tie at this point, is Larry Thompson, who is the Republican. So it's the older Democrat and a Republican in that particular race. So in this particular instance, and we've seen different stories in different states as we've covered different primaries where this older versus younger, sometimes it's a progressive versus less progressive fight. That's not always the case, as you pointed out, Jen. Sometimes it's two progressives. One just happens to be older than the other. But in this particular case, older incumbents are holding on to their seats for the moment.
2: It's so interesting. I mean, generationally, and we're going to hold your thoughts for a moment because we're going to listen to Tom Steyer, who's speaking right now. So we're just going to listen to him for a moment. He's at his campaign headquarters in San Francisco. Then we're going to come back. Everybody has lots of thoughts.
4: One candidate, as they stand today, they are unanimous in their hate for me, and I welcome their hatred. But here's the thing. Their spending wasn't personal. It wasn't about who I am. It was about what the corporations believed I could do. For the corporations, elections are always about policy. For the corporations, politics isn't about parties. It's about profits. They do not think in red and blue teams. They think in red and black ink. They think in dollar signs and balance sheets. Their priorities and decisions have proved soulless. They're totally unconcerned with the well-being of working people, with the health of our democracy, with the very concept of justice. They will support who and whatever they have to in order to usher in a future that is beneficial to their bottom lines. It's why they uniformly back Trump. It's why they uniformly oppose progressives. And none of that was unique to this race. Here they were just especially brazen, because here they were especially scared. The dollar amounts are different, but in elections everywhere, the principle is the same. You want to fight for working people at the expense of corporate profits? Watch corporations do everything in their power to stop you. Usually they try harder to hide what they're doing. And usually they're confident that if they spend enough, whoever's threatening their profits will be forced to back down and go away. This is how working people have been priced out of our politics. This is how the system protects itself. And I'll be the first to say it, that isn't how the system should work. You shouldn't have to be a billionaire to run on single payer. Or to challenge monopolies, or to call out a corrupt system when you see it. But the system depends on its ability to crush anyone who tries. And I know that there are many, many people, activists and organizers and ordinary working people who are out there today and who have been out there for decades saying and doing all of these things brilliantly and fearlessly. Those are the people I'm in this race for. Those are the people I'm in this race with. The corporate interests came at us with everything they had, and we didn't back down. We were absolutely uncompromising in our values and our vision for California. And together, we've scared the hell out of the corporate interests who are used to getting it their own way.
2: We're just listening to Tom Steyer, who is obviously a candidate for governor. We don't have more results yet, but we'll come back to them. And he's at his campaign headquarters in San Francisco.
5: Where he said, for corporations, it's not about red or blue. It's about red, meaning losing money, or black, making money. And that's it. And he said it right there. And the extraordinary thing is, corporations have become, they've always been that way, but especially in the era of Trump, because things are so transactional with Trump. The more money you have, the bigger company you are, you can roll up there and get what you want, giving something to him, writing a big check. So the funny thing is, it's not even like all corporations, you know, stand with Republicans. It's really the biggest, richest ones. Because you can run all sorts of businesses in America right now, and you can say, well, you can call Howard Lutnick and get what you want. You can't.
6: You can't.
5: You can call Howard and get what you want, or call Trump and get what you want, if you can write the biggest check there is. And I just think Tom Steyer is bringing up some really interesting points, because I feel like we are watching companies behave. More transactionally than ever. It's like, when was the last time we even talked about the carried interest loophole? Right? Remember when that used to be a big deal? Now, it's not even existent.
6: The thing about that, though, and why that's happening, is because they've been incentivized. Mm-hmm. They've been incentivized to engage in this behavior this way. Our system before did not do that. Maybe there was some quiet behind the corner conversations in a room, a cocktail at a bar or whatever, but it wasn't this sort of in your face, this is what we want, what do we get? Call the president, you know, and the president's like, okay, da-da-da, here we go. And then the president gets out and, you know, sits on his little phone, and he says, I want to buy 1,000 shares of X.
5: We saw the example this week. Michael Dell, months ago, and his wife were the ones who said, we're going to put $6 billion of our philanthropic dollars behind these Trump baby accounts. And people said, wow, that's some serious philanthropy. What happens next? Trump publicly says, go out there and buy Adele. He goes out there and buys thousands and thousands of shares. And what happens on the back of all of that? Dell gets a $9.5 billion with a B dollar government contract. And you know better than I, when you get one of those government contracts, you're getting it for a long time. Well, so that's a perfect example. We just saw it happen in the last week.
7: It's also about the data centers too, with the Dell and everything. Look, at the end of the day, I will just say that there's a lot to talk about with the data centers and Dell and how they're a big player and how I think this is a long-term play with these AI companies. That's just my own personal conspiracy theory, America. Tom Steyer, just right there, he sounded like one of my old bosses, Bernie Sanders.
2: That's what he sounded like to me.
7: He sounded like Bernie Sanders, talking about single-payer health care. He talked about climate change in his closing argument. He was making a nod to the Sanders wing of the party, the folks that have been talking about this for a very long time, who ran on it for years in presidential levels, but also in state legislative races, some who have won, some who have lost. And I don't think this is however it goes after a couple weeks, okay, in California, because it could be a little while, America. I think this is something we're going to continue to hear. It is not just, I mean, I think people want to pigeonhole this as progressive, but I think it's populist. And populism, again, Cass Mudd has always said populism is a thick ideology that's mixed with a thin ideology. So Trump is a populist. His populism is mixed with a little ethnocentrism, a little racism, a little sexism, some homophobia, some other E's, if you want. Bernie Sanders is also a populist, but he is an economic populist. So I think that we are going to see more of these populism strains jump all around.
2: I think this is such a good point to end on. I'll just add, the thing that struck me is that you know, and we all know that a couple months before an election starts to become clear what it's about.
7: Mm-hmm.
2: And corruption and corporations versus the people has been kind of becoming what this is about. We will see. We're going to take a quick break. But up next, we're going to go live to California, where Jacob Sabraff, our guy, is still standing by at campaign headquarters for Democrat Javier Becerra in Los Angeles. This California governor's race is fascinating. We're all watching it. We're still getting results in. Stay with us. Quick break. We'll be right back.
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0: Okay, we are still watching these races, of course, very, very closely. So I just want to bring you an update on the L.A. mayoral race. Right now, with 47% of the vote in, Karen Best is at 36.6% of the vote. Spencer Pratt is at 29.8% of the vote. Nithya Raman is at 20.5% of the vote. We're going to bring you an update on the governor's race as well. In that all-party primary, just as a reminder, 48% of the vote is in. Steve Hilton is currently at 26.7%, Javier Becerra at 25.8%, and Tom Steyer, who we just heard from, at 19.7%. So that's where we stand there. We're going to bring in Jacob Soboroff. He is currently at Javier Becerra's election night event in Los Angeles. And you have clearly a very special guest with you. Jacob, tell us what's going on at the event, and let's hear from your special guest, too.
1: Jen Psaki, we could not have a more special guest here with us tonight. I'm standing here with Dolores Huerta, the legendary labor and civil rights leader who is here in support of Javier Becerra tonight. Dolores, it's so good to see you. I want to say, just on a personal level, it's been so inspiring to hear you speak out and tell your story this year, and I know so many of our viewers feel the same way. Just first and foremost, I know you've known Javier Becerra for a very long time. How are you feeling about his position in the race tonight and what he'll mean for the people of California and for people across the country?
2: Well, we're very excited that it seems like he's going to be able to make it to the runoff in November, and because we know that he is a person that probably has the most experience in governing, because he has been in public life since he was a staffer for Lucille Roybal. And so he's been a congressman. He was been a part of the Obama's cabinet of Health and Human Services, and then Attorney General of the California. So I think we can look at all the candidates. He is definitely the most qualified.
1: The fight that you modeled for the people that came to the streets in Los Angeles over the last year with your work at the United Farm Workers and after that has been, I think, taken to heart by so many people here as they push back against the Trump administration, these immigration raids. Javier Becerra is the son of immigrants. How important is his personal story in what he can do, not just for the people of California, but in standing up, just as Gavin Newsom has done, to this administration in the years that it has left?
2: Well, I believe that this will be a retribution, you might say, because it will show the world that we, the Latino community, we are not criminals, that we do not deserve the kind of harassment and treatment and degradation that we got from the Trump administration, because Javier is a shining example of what we contribute to this country.
1: For the people that might be watching, Rachel Maddow was saying this earlier, from across the country, maybe even around the world, that say California is a blue state, Los Angeles is a blue city. Why do we need to pay attention to the results in California tonight? You say to them what?
2: Big state, and we know that also what happens in California affects the rest of the country, because we always say that our policies and our politics move east, you know.
1: Dolores Huerta, again, so inspired by you, your entire career, but particularly the way you've spoken out this last year. We're all indebted to you. So thank you very much. It's great to see you.
2: I appreciate you so much, and thank you for having this great, great station that you have.
1: We love you, Dolores. Thank you so much. Really appreciate it. Jen Psaki, Dolores Huerta, what an extraordinary night here as we wait for Javier Becerra to address the crowd here in Los Angeles.
0: Jacob, we never know who you're going to run into, and Dolores Huerta is certainly quite a guest to bring to our audience tonight. Thank you for being here. Before we let you go, Jacob, our colleague Stephanie Ruhl had a question for you, too.
3: Jacob, when you joined us earlier, you were talking about, obviously, Los Angeles being your hometown and how the fires have affected Angelenos and why so many people were sort of open to this outsider, Spencer Pratt, because he was one who said, I lost my home, too, like so many people there. Has he explained, besides, I'm with you, I've experienced it, this sucks, has he explained to the people of Los Angeles what he's actually going to do and how he's going to do it? Because there's often enthusiasm for outsiders who say the system doesn't work. But in his campaign and all the support that he has, does he actually understand the system and policies and explain to people in your city what he's actually going to do to succeed?
1: Spencer Pratt has a lot to learn, just based on what I have heard from him in this primary election. And there is an enormous learning curve for a former reality star, a MAGA light person who is, again, as I said to Rachel earlier, talking about the unhoused population here, like Donald Trump talks about immigrants, shipping them off to some kind of, as he says, quote-unquote, campus maintained by the federal government. Does he know that there are 15 members of the Los Angeles City Council, that hundreds of languages are spoken in the Los Angeles Unified School District, one of the largest school districts in the United States of America? Does he know in the 400 and some square miles of the city of Los Angeles, the different neighborhoods, the different city council people, the Department of Recreation and Parks from the Harbor Department, the fact that the Education Department is not controlled by the mayor? I mean, there are so many issues here that we have not heard Spencer Pratt speak out yet about. And I understand the alienation that people feel from city government, particularly people who lost their homes to the costliest wildfire event in American history, particularly people who experience not just the unhoused population on the streets of Los Angeles, but living in the most unaffordable city and the most unaffordable state in the union. But the question that people here are going to have to reckon with is hiring a former reality star who sold crystals online as his most previous job, I wouldn't even call it employment, before he ran for mayor of Los Angeles, who, according to reports, spent literally millions of dollars of his own money before, again, according to these reports, what he believed would be the Mayan apocalypse. Spencer Pratt's got a tough road ahead of him if he wants to be the mayor of this second largest city in the United States of America, in the county with the largest population of anywhere in this great country. And so he's going to have a big test, and we are going to watch it very closely if he does indeed emerge. Looks like those exit polls have him at about 30%. Under Karen Bass is 37%. There's still a lot vote left to cast tonight, but it does look like Spencer Pratt is performing here in the early hours of the returns in Los Angeles.
0: Jacob Soboroff, I could just listen to you talk about your hometown all night. We're going to bring, thank you so much for being with us again tonight. We'll keep touching base with you. Lawrence O'Donnell, our colleague, is out there in California somewhere. We're going to bring him back in. Lawrence, there you are. Lawrence, a lot of results have come in. We've sort of been watching this very closely. We're going to be waiting for a long time. What are you looking at this evening from what you've seen, and what are you watching for?
4: Well, we do literally have to wait to see how these votes are going to unroll. But and at this time in the vote totals, this is usually in this election, this is what we anticipated being the high level of Republican vote. And so it's entirely possible that as the votes are the mail-in votes, especially the mail-in votes of the last couple of days, get counted, which will take a week or so, you'll start to see the Democratic vote going up significantly higher for Becerra, obviously, and possibly for Karen Bass. But I do want to just give our audience a frame of the history that you just witnessed. Dolores Huerta, this is not her first election night in Los Angeles. She has been at many, many election nights in Los Angeles. She's 96 years old, and she is still an activist, as busy as any other in the United States. I know I saw her in Los Angeles last week. I know since I saw her about 7 days ago, she went to the East Coast, she went to the Midwest. Here she is back in Los Angeles tonight. She has been on winning campaign stages on an election night in Los Angeles before. And historically, the most significant was 1968. When Robert Kennedy was running for president and he won what would have been the decisive California primary. And when he won, standing on the stage beside him, along with his wife, was Dolores Huerta. That's how important Dolores Huerta was to Bobby Kennedy's winning presidential primary campaign in California in 1968. And the relationship she continues to have with California voters, the kind of California voters who show up in primaries, who showed up for Javier Becerra, is so important. And it's not the kind of thing that the national media has an eye on or has a feel for. Her connection to those voters in California is longer and older than any California politician's has ever been, and her grip seems to be as solid as ever.
0: It certainly is. For anyone out there who thinks I'm too old for this, just listen to that interview and watch what she had to say and remember that remarkable history you just laid out. Lawrence O'Donnell, thank you as always for centering it all for us. Okay, many more results to come. We're watching it closely. We're going to check in again with Ali Velshi. He's loading up the big board as we speak with the latest returns. That's just ahead.
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0: Okay, we have some results for you. As you can see on the screen right now, Zach Lawn is the projected winner of the Republican gubernatorial primary in Iowa. This is pretty interesting, and Ali Velshi talked about this earlier, because Randy Feenstra was the candidate who Trump had just endorsed. He was actually expected to win. Steve King, remember that cuckoo guy? He is the one who was supporting Zach Lawn, helping push him through. So very interesting result there. We have more to share with you. Let's see. Another board comes up. Okay, here we go. The California House in the California Congressional District 32. This is one of the races we had talked about where there is an incumbent, Brad Sherman, who is over the age of 70 in that category. He was challenged by a more progressive, younger candidate, Jake Levine, who is right there on your screen as well. We now know that these two individuals, Brad Sherman and Larry Thompson, are going to be advancing to the general election. So that was one of the cases where a much younger, more progressive candidate in this case challenged an incumbent, was not successful in this instance. In the mayoral race in Los Angeles, with 47% of the vote in, Karen Bass is at 36.6%, Spencer Pratt 29.8%, Nithya Raman at 20.5%. And in the gubernatorial race with 49% of the vote in, I think Ali's mentioned this could be slow going for a while. Steve Hilton is at 26.6%, Javier Becerra 25.8%, Tom Steyer at 19.7%. Okay, Ali, what else do we know here?
1: Well, Chad Bianco, who's in the fourth place there, running to the right, well to the right of Steve Hilton, has only won a couple of counties. One of them is Lassen County in northeastern California, where he's 43% almost to Steve Hilton's 32. Becerra at a distant 9.2. And down here in Riverside County, where this is interesting, Chad Bianco is at 27%, and Becerra is in the number two place at 24.6. But Steve Hilton's been consistent. These bright red counties are all Steve Hilton counties. And you would expect most of the Central Valley, for instance, to have gone to a Republican. I just want to quickly pull this up. Take a look at this, and I'm going to show you what the 2024 presidential elections. Remember, presidential elections have much bigger turnout, and they're only, generally speaking, two major candidates running. But take a look at these colors, and then I'm going to show you the presidential election. It's not that different. There are a few counties, particularly around here and around here, that Steve Hilton is actually doing well in that are a bit of a surprise. For instance, take a look at Napa County, 40% of the vote in. Steve Hilton's just ahead by 130 votes there, but unusual for him to be ahead there. Over here on the right, Nevada County, 44% of the vote in. This went to Harris in the last election. Steve Hilton ahead by more than 11%. And the same thing with some of these counties down here, Ventura County going to Steve Hilton. So he's in the race again. We're still at low numbers, under 50% of the vote, but that's why Steve Hilton's been able to hold his own. Tom Steyer's still in the race. It sounded like a bit of a concession speech that he was giving a while ago, but that's not quite it.
0: Ali Velshi, tireless as always. So grateful for you. And we appreciate all of you for spending this big news night with us on MS Now. The latest results are just ahead. Stay with us.

0: Good to be with you. I'm Katie Turr. It is 1 a.m. on the East Coast and 10 p.m. out west. And as you have been watching, it has been a big primary night across America. Lots of results and lots still to call. Most prominently, the biggest races in California. Polls only closed a few hours ago, and California is notoriously slow at counting ballots, which means we could be in for more than just a long night. Ali Velshi is standing by to break down where things stand and just how close the top three contenders in both the L.A. mayor's race and the governor's race are. As for the other states that voted, we do have winners and losers, like New Jersey's battleground 7th district, where Democratic voters have picked former Navy helicopter pilot Rebecca Bennett. In November, she's going to face incumbent Republican Congressman Tom Kaine, the guy who's been MIA for 3 months, missing more than 100 House votes. Well, voters out there want to send him back. Will he even show up for the general? That's an open question. In Iowa, a mixed bag for two open seats out there. The governor's Republican primary was just called minutes ago. Zach Lane defeated the Trump-endorsed candidate, Randy Feenstra. On the Democratic side, no real drama, as state auditor Rob Sand ran unopposed. Not the case, though, for the Democratic primary in the Senate. For the Senate, state congressman and Paralympic gold medalist Josh Turek faced off and beat State Senator Zach Walls for the Democratic nomination. Turek will face Congresswoman Ashley Hinson, who won over the state's Republican voters. There is also an open Senate seat in Montana, where there will be three contenders in the general, as both the Democratic and Republican primary winners face an independent candidate, Seth Bodner, who's outraised them both. And on the House side out there, we're also keeping an eye on the Democratic House primary in the 1st District of Montana, a competitive seat that Democrats have a shot at this fall. Let us bring in MS Now's chief data correspondent, Ali Velshi, who is still at the big board for us tonight. Ali, talk to me about my home state of California. As
1: we absolutely will. And one of the things Michael said earlier this evening is it's not just that California is a few hours behind Eastern time. It's not the slowness of the counting is a feature, not a bug. It's the way Californians vote. A lot of the vote comes in by mail. Because of the fact that Eric Swalwell got out of the race later, a lot of people withheld sending those votes in. So it's hard to figure out, and it may be days before we know. 49% of the vote is in statewide. Steve Hilton, the Republican, is in the lead, relatively narrow lead, 27% to 26% for Javier Becerra, who was the state attorney general, and he was a cabinet secretary in the Biden administration. Tom Steyer coming in at about 20%. His numbers are similar to what some of the polling showed. Polling is a little bit hard during primaries. But Tom Steyer gave a speech about half an hour ago. Sounded to me a little like a concession speech, but he didn't actually concede. He's still in the race, but it becomes hard to see how he makes up for the difference. I will say that Steve Hilton, this is a pattern you'd be familiar with in California, where Republicans do well in the Central Valley and in some of these inland, more agricultural areas. Democrats do well on the coast, but there are a few surprises in here. Napa County, for instance, 40% of the vote in. Steve Hilton has a narrow lead. Over here on the right side, Nevada County, 46% in. Steve Hilton has a fairly substantial lead. Down here in Ventura County, again, three-point lead in Ventura County for Steve Hilton. So it's be interesting to see how that all ends up playing out. I want to show you what the mayoral race looks like right now. 47% of the vote is in there. These numbers haven't moved all that much in terms of percentages. Karen Bass has about 36.6%. Spencer Pratt has about 30%. And Nithya Raman has about 20.5%. Karen Bass delivered a speech that definitely implied that she believes she will advance to the election. But this has been a tricky race all night. And in the House races across the state, we've seen some very interesting battles. One of them is up here in, there we go, District 6. Kevin Kiley, who was a Republican until earlier this year, there was some redistricting. His best chance of winning was not as a Republican, so he became an independent, and he has prevailed, or at least he will likely prevail. He hasn't prevailed yet. He's got a lead over the Democratic candidate, Richard Pan, with 41% of the vote in. And down here in Southern California, District 48, this was Darrell Issa's district. He was one of the wealthiest members of Congress. He's retiring. This district was also one of of the ones that was redistricted. Jim Desmond, the Republican, Trump-endorsed Republican, is advancing there. But again, you'll see there are some counties, Katie, where you've got upward of 80% of the vote. In most of the cases, it's somewhere between 35 and 45 or 55% of the vote. The distinction in California, as you know, is getting from 55% to 100% could be days, because you could have cast your ballot by mail today, and they've got about 7 or 8 days before they can count that. So who knows?
0: I know that for House races, certainly for the governor's race. What about the L.A. mayor's race? Is it usually a long slog to get a winner out there, or at least get a runoff out there?
1: It's always longer than we're used to in places like Florida and other fast-counting states. This one's just tricky because this has been very competitive, and people don't vote twice. So if you're in L.A., you may have held your vote back. Again, after Eric Swalwell stepping out of the race, we saw a lower percentage of voters sending their ballots in early, a lot more of them voting today or in the last couple days in person and studying what they're going to do. So it probably had some effect on the L.A. numbers. Hard to tell because the percentages are still similar in L.A. as they are, and they haven't moved a whole lot. The way it works in L.A. is there are batches. Early votes get counted first, then votes that come in by mail. In fact, I think in the last primaries, 90% of the ballots were not Election Day ballots. So, you know, it's hard to know what the effect will be. We'll probably find that.
0: Yeah, it's maddening if you're trying to get a result, especially if we're going to be watching for the results of who controls the House, say, come November.
1: Yes.
0: One last question. The ballots that are sent in, do they need to be postmarked by today?
1: Yes.
0: Is there a time limit to when they need to get into the...
1: They had to be postmarked by the close of business today, and it's not a normal thing where you can just drop it into a mailbox. If you were going to post your ballot, you wanted to post your ballot today, you needed like a particular application of a stamp. It's as if you have to go to a post office. You have to get somebody to sort of acknowledge that you're mailing it today. You can't just slip it into a mailbox and hope it works, or a ballot box and hope it works if you're going to vote today. So again, there may have been a larger percentage of those. We don't know that yet, but the indications are that there's a lot to come. And the thing about California is it can get tricky because the map can look a certain way, and then over the course of the week, it could change. I think the big takeaway from the week, though, is that Steve Hilton was running roughly second place in much of the polling, and he is not by a lot. It's a very small percentage, but he's in the lead at the moment.
0: Yeah, and when you look at the reddest parts of the state, that is, again, the more agricultural sector, more rural sector, there, that's a lot of red, but the population is not as big as you see in those blue areas on the coast. Ali Velshley, thank you very much. We will check back in with you in a moment. Joining us now, co-host of MS Now's The Weeknight, Simone Sanders Townsend and Michael Steele, who so graciously stuck around for me. Thank you, guys.
2: Katie,
3: it's you.
4: On,
3: and
4: man.
3: I was like, I said, if the chairman's staying late, I'm staying late. We were like, we're staying for you.
0: I like that you still called the chairman.
2: It works.
3: What's party chair?
2: I know a little something out there about how this process works.
0: I want to talk about California in a moment, but let's start with Alabama.
2: Okay.
0: The Supreme Court decision allowing the redistricting. Your thoughts, Michael.
2: So, you know, we have watched and we talk about the arc of history, the arc of justice, the arc of this country and the direction it wants to go. We have gone through many, many battles over that time period. What is so profoundly important, and I hope the American people kind of get the fog out of their eyes around a lot of other things that, you know, you just can't believe is happening with Donald Trump and all this stuff. What our Supreme Court has done is taken us back to the 1860s, has taken us back to the Dred Scott decision, has taken us back to Plessy versus Ferguson. Plessy, by the way, was the case where the Supreme Court ruled that racial segregation under the 14th Amendment was okay. All right? So what we're seeing now is this revisiting of that history through deliberate actions by Republican states to manufacture the cases to get before the Supreme Court and have this court rubber stamp and say, okay. And what's interesting about this decision is that, what was it, Simone, 3 years
3: in
2: ago?
3: In 2023, this Supreme Court said, actually, the map, this particular map is is not constitutional. Mm-hmm. They said it discriminated against black voters, and then today turned around and overruled a lower court panel.
0: It is disingenuous to try to decouple politics with race in the South.
3: Especially in America.
2: But Katie, not just in the South. And I think there's a lot of folks who kind of look at the South and go, that's racism. Nah, have you been to Boston?
3: I just take you to a street in North Omaha, Nebraska.
2: I was going to say, right. You know, the Klan is still active in Maryland. Hmm. All right. I mean, so the reality of it is we have these issues in large swaths of the country that still boil down to the racial relationship between black people, white people, brown people, white people.
3: Can I make a point about this to build on what the chairman is saying here? Eric Holder, who was the attorney general in the Shelby v. Holder in 2013, He was the holder. He said today that this decision was factually deficient. He said that it puts its thumb on the scale. And he said that this particular court is the greatest enemy of the right to vote since the post-Reconstruction era.
0: So what should Democrats do about this if they are able to retake the houses of Congress and then maybe the presidency in a couple years? What do they do about this Supreme Court?
3: Well, look, I recently talked to Senator Warnock, who one of the senators who represents Georgia. He came to the Center for American Progress Ideas Conference, and we put it on TV on MS Now. And I asked him, is he for court reform, and what does court reform look like? Expanding the court? He wants to get rid of the filibuster to do these things. And he said everything should be on the table because he believes that there are partisan political actors currently on the Supreme Court. But people should also understand that this is just not about black voters in the South or just black voters in places where the Klan is still active. Black voters have always been the canary in the coal mine for American democracy. After Reconstruction, when the rights of black people in America, particularly in the South, were overrun and they literally took us back to Jim Crow was basically the new chains, okay? It wasn't just black voters that were disenfranchised, right? And so just like with this decision, it is not just black voters that are going to be disenfranchised or black people in this country. Oftentimes, this is an entry point to expand, because if it works here in Alabama, if we get away with it in Texas, if we get away with it in Florida, if we can get away with it in South Carolina, if we do it the next time where people really aren't paying attention, then we can get away with it in New Hampshire. We can get away with it in Iowa. We can do it in Nebraska. Just like there are other Supreme Court decisions that are coming down that we're watching about who belongs in this country. I'm thinking about the 14th Amendment, okay? That is not just about immigrants in this country.
2: And that's an important part, because that's the end game. Because when the 14th Amendment goes away, so does Obergefell. The whole idea of a right to privacy. A lot of things start to fall apart, because we're living in a space where right now you still have a right to privacy. So therefore, why can't you have an abortion? They've taken that piece apart. They've taken that piece away. So what makes you think that first part's going to stand and remain?
3: That's why people have to vote. They need to what advocates have said to us on our show is that voters need to overwhelm the ballot boxes.
0: And I think what we've seen out there is that voters are very interested in this. They're taking part. We've seen record turnout in special elections. We saw record turnout, by the way, in the last election, even though Donald Trump did win.
3: There's turnout in Alabama.
0: There's turnout
3: in
0: Alabama.
3: To be clear, the elections are underway.
0: There are people that are watching what is going on, and they're saying, I don't want to take part with this. Jacob Soboroff was interviewing a gentleman a little bit earlier today in Los Angeles who said it's so important to vote in primaries, to cast your ballot and to give yourself a voice to say that they're not happy. You're not happy, or you are happy, or you're not happy with what is going on. I think as much as we fear democracy eroding and there are legitimate fears out there, I have continued to be hopeful by the number of people that are paying attention and that are also participating to say this is not okay, not just in the marches we've seen across the country, but going out and voting, casting their ballots in what would otherwise be not as popular or not as highly, what am I trying to say?
2: Sexy elections.
0: Not as sexy
2: big lights, right.
0: Yeah. I mean,
2: look,
0: where the turnout isn't usually as
2: high. Where the turnout, right, exactly. And we have a system that's been set up by the political parties, one of which I ran, that is designed to farm their voters.
0: Yeah.
2: So I ask audiences when I speak to them, how many of you in the room believe that the Democratic Party and the Republican Party want everyone who's eligible and legally available to vote to vote? And not one hand goes up in the room. I've asked that question in a room of 100 people and a room of 1,000 people. And it says something what the American people already know about the system. Right. So what the point you just made, Katie, is important, that when they reach that point, with everything else that's going on, they've just had enough of the crazy. They want to begin to take control as the founders originally wanted them to. Right.
0: Yeah.
2: We the people. Then they go out and participate in the process. Our system, though, is not allowed to always have that happen, which is why voters get discouraged.
0: You made such a good point earlier. Stephanie was talking about the money in politics and how it can flood in from all over. And yep. You could be facing money from another state, a person that doesn't even live where you are, trying to control the outcome of your election. And it can be effective, and it's a scary thing, and we should all be aware of it and try to push back against it. But you made the point that that doesn't mean you're going to win. And I think what we're seeing right now in California, obviously the race has not been called, but if we look at the numbers where they are, with Tom Steyer now mm-hmm. in third place, he spent $200
2: million.
0: And it seems if this holds,
2: Simone has thoughts on that one.
0: That Democratic voters are like, I don't really care about all that cash.
3: Well, I also just
0: or
3: think
0: are turned
3: people,
0: off by all that.
3: Well,
0: cash.
3: People have to think about, particularly the Cali, as you know from knowing California so well, the California Democratic Party has been taken over by some of my former people, the super progressives, the Bernie wing of the party. They are now the folks that have been in charge, and they have ran in local spaces and places, Democratic Party isn't the same as the Nebraska Democratic Party, isn't the same as the Democratic Party in the state of New York. But I do think what voters are responding to all across this country is authenticity.
0: Yeah.
3: And in a time where, especially in places like California, people have said, we don't believe there are any good billionaires. I do think that there may be, let me be a billionaire, y'all. Maybe I'll work it out.
2: You'll be
3: okay?
2: A good one.
3: I might be one of the good billionaires. Give me an opportunity. But there are people that don't believe that there are any good billionaires. And so even though they may appreciate some of the things that Tom Steyer is saying, that he's been saying it for a very long time.
0: He's still a billionaire.
3: He's still a billionaire, child. So we cannot give you the keys to the kingdom because we don't believe the billionaires are the way. Again, maybe we'll see. He might shoot to the top after some folks came to vote and said, well, maybe Tom will be one of the good billionaires. That is the beauty of our electoral process.
2: That's an interesting point because the strategy, as Simone had talked about early in the week leading up to the night, and we've heard a little bit about tonight, is that there were some who advocated and argued, okay, we just go vote for the billionaire because we want two Democrats mm-hmm. to have the top of the ticket.
0: Yeah.
2: And so how much does that play into this? How much do people sort of think strategically like that and say, we really want two Democrats to be on the ballot in November, and one of them has to be a billionaire?
0: I'm not sure they do.
2: I don't think they do.
0: I think that people are turned off by the amount of money there is in politics. I think there's a backlash to the amount of money that's being accumulated
3: Reverend
0: by a
3: Warnock
0: small...
3: Reverend Warnock mentioned Citizens United when I spoke to him.
0: He talked
3: about that. Look, Citizens United, I am somebody that personally believes that Citizens United will never truly be overturned because it will dilute the power of political parties in this country, the Democratic Party and the Republican Party apparatus. One could argue.
2: No, it won't dilute the power of political parties. It dilutes the power of the outside third-party organizations.
3: Well, true because campaign remember, finance reform will give power to the people, Michael
0: Do you think I have to go. I'm being yelled at. But do you think Republicans would be in support of it? I asked Lindsey Graham this years ago. He said absolutely he's going to bring it up when he's the chair of the Judiciary Committee. He didn't.
2: Right. And he
0: Shock.
2: Won't. And he won't.
0: But do you think, are Democrats really going to support it either?
2: No, they won't.
0: Because it is what allowed them to get elected.
3: I have been talking to a lot of Democrats.
0: You stayed with the person who brought you to the dance.
3: There are Democrats who 2 years ago were not for getting rid of the filibuster, who were not for expanding the court. I remember when the Justice Democrats came out and they were talking about the need to expand the court. And now there are mainstream Democrats who are willing to endorse this idea.
2: It is one thing to be willing to endorse an idea. And it's a whole other thing to do.
0: Listen, we know nothing about the future. Things can change. Everyone makes their predictions. Everyone's sure of them. But maybe we are going to come out of this like a post-Watergate moment, and there will be a consensus in Congress that things have got to change, and God willing, we get rid of political gerrymandering. We do campaign finance reform, get rid of Citizens United.
2: This is why the Democrats need big numbers in November.
0: And maybe term limits as well. I have to leave it here.
2: Yes.
0: You guys have got to go to bed. Thank you so much
2: for sticking around.
0: I thought that was a really vibrant conversation.
2: It was very
0: and
2: good.
0: You woke me
2: Particularly
0: up.
2: Particularly this hour in the morning.
0: Thank you, guys. All right. So for you at home, stay with us. We're expecting a speech from Javier Becerra at any moment. And we're going to have much more of our special primary coverage next. Do not go anywhere.

0: All right, as we watch the votes come in across California, the great state of California, the crowded field for governor is starting to narrow. Going into tonight, there were more than 60 candidates. Yes, more than 60 candidates in this race. Can you imagine the ballot having to go all the way through it? At this hour, though, we're only looking at three real contenders, which means November's ballot will be smaller. Democrats Javier Becerra and Tom Steyer, along with Republican Steve Hilton. Those are the three front runners. The top two of them will advance to the general regardless of party. It's a jungle primary out there. Joining me, host of The Weekend and MS Now senior Washington correspondent Eugene Daniels. Also with me, MS Now's Jacob Soboroff at Javier Becerra's headquarters and MS Now's David Noriega live from Tom Steyer's headquarters. Jacob, we're waiting for Becerra to come out at any moment. What do you expect him to say? Is that him?
1: California, no. And this country.
2: No, Katie, I think right now, yeah, his daughters are speaking. We heard from his wife just a couple of minutes ago. Javier Becerra, excuse me, is someone who I've actually known for a very long time. You know, I grew up in local politics here in Los Angeles. Javier Becerra was not just the Secretary of Health and Human Services, nor the Attorney General of the state of California, not just a congressman from this part of Los Angeles, but also a state legislator who ran for mayor of Los Angeles the same year members of both of our families sought out that office here in what I think you and I both think is the greatest city in the entire world. And he has been a member of this community, politics, social and otherwise, for a very long time. He's somebody I think most people here would say is an understated person when it comes to politics, but his turn on the national stage made him, especially when he was the state attorney general, a main foil of Donald Trump. As he walks out on the stage and greets his family tonight, it strikes me that he is somebody also who's always had the persona of a family man, someone who connects with people from all walks of life. He is the son of Mexican immigrants, and in a state with a 30% Latino population, the man you're looking at on the screen right now represents more than just politics to so many people here. Let's listen to Javier Becerra, former Health and Human Services Secretary, on his way to potentially becoming the governor of California. Kate.
3: Primeramente, if I can begin by first saying to Carolina, Clarissa, Olivia, and Natalia, thank you so much. Gracias. Thank you to my family. You are. The California dream, it's alive tonight. And you see, I get to hug it and kiss it every night. We stand here at the birthplace of El Pueblo de Nuestra Señora, La Reina de Los Angeles del Rio de Porciúncula, better known as LA. Like my family, LA is the starting line for millions of success stories across this state. And here in Hollywood's hometown, we love a good underdog story. So I got one for you. Se puede. Two immigrants, $12 and a dream. They came to California in pursuit of a better life. A construction worker and a clerical worker. They faced long odds, hard obstacles, doubt and discrimination, but they've got ganas, guts, grit, and game all wrapped up in one. It keeps them putting one foot in front of the other. Cut to seven decades later, their son, the product of their sacrifice, first in his family to get to a university and get a degree, takes his own leap of faith. He dares to run for California's higher office. The office of governor, a campaign fueled by little more than grassroots support, some sweat equity, and the full faith and confidence that California is always worth the fight. Almost immediately, he's counted out, an afterthought, overlooked by many, outspent by a ton, even called along the way to drop out and save us all the trouble. Well, guess what? The underdog stayed in the fight. Like my parents, I never gave up. Never stopped putting one foot in front of the other. Never stopped believing in the beacon-like goodness of California. And thankfully, neither did you. Because we know the true miracle of democracy is this. After all the exhausting ads are run, the pundits are spun, and the billionaires try to buy their way in, it's the people, only the people, who get the last word. And tonight, the people of the great state of California, in the greatest nation on earth, have spoken. Loudly and proudly. And while I take nothing for granted, there are lots of ballots left to be counted. It appears that we are on track to advance to November. One step closer to the son of those hardworking immigrants, Maria and Manuel Becerra, becoming the next governor of the great state of California. Now that's more than a Hollywood ending, more than a milestone. It's the everyday miracle of living in a state that regularly makes the improbable seem inevitable. And I couldn't have done it without you. The doctors who clocked double shifts but still found time to canvass. The teachers who became our best volunteers the minute the afternoon school bell rang. The small business owners and union members who kept our economy running by day while walking door to door at night. The firefighters, the janitors, the caregivers, the nurses and longshoremen, the students. Most of all, I wouldn't be here without Carolina, Clarissa, Olivia, and Natalia. You are my superpower. You are my secret sauce. Everything I do for families just like ours who deserve their shot at the California dream. You know, I ran for the job because I know how important California is as a shining light to the world, radiating hope, freedom, opportunity, an unwavering belief in science, public schooling, enterprise, and foundational justice and human rights. California is America on fast forward. It's gleaming spotlights on the better angels of a more perfect union. A preview of an America, not just for the privileged or the partisans, but for all the people, by the people. An economic engine so powerful, so diverse, with more jobs, more capital, more R&D, more GDP. We lift up the entire nation. We are America's center tent pole. But I also know there are powerful forces aligned to darken our light. Distrust, disinformation, division, and distraction. Make no mistake, those forces did not want tonight to happen because their success depends on our failure. The last thing these forces want is a working class governor with a law degree and a union card ready to call them out. They know that I can't be bought. They know I can't be bullied. And they know I will not back down. Now, we also recognize that despite all of California's growth and innovation, wealth and workforce, there are still too many Californians who feel shut out, priced out of the winner's circle. They feel disconnected from the economy, from our government, from the job market, the housing market, and from one another. In this new world, it feels like the old guarantees no longer apply. And the promise of a brighter future is an artifact of the past. For all of California's greatness, we sometimes struggle to meet the standards we set for ourselves or to be the example that a divided nation or the next generation of dreamers so desperately need us to be. Which is why, as your governor, I am ready to lead the fight to uphold California's promise. To make sure we have the governance worthy of our gifts. To ensure everyone, regardless of where you live, what you've learned, who you love, how you look, everyone has a rung on California's ladder of opportunity. It starts with access to affordable homes. We are going to launch a building revolution in California, starting with the thousands of shovel-ready housing projects already in the pipeline. And in America's wealthiest nation state, no excuse is acceptable for allowing people to live unsafely on our streets. A healthy economy also needs healthy communities. So we'll restore the promise of affordable health care with universal access to in California, including our underserved and rural communities. We'll expand our global leadership on climate, safeguard our air, our water, and our coastline. And we will never surrender green growth jobs of the future to Washington politics or international competitors. We will invest in our schools like we mean it. Expand early education, childcare, and paid family leave, the real family values. We will fortify our second to none system of higher education, delivering the next generation of California leaders. We will defend our children from the epidemics of gun violence and dangerous street drugs, and treat public safety like a first order principle, because it is. We'll be big-hearted, sure, but tight-fisted with our taxpayer dollars. We'll build a government that runs not on promises, but on time and under budget. And one that holds itself accountable when it doesn't. We will protect the right to vote for every voter, for every community in every corner of California. And we will defend the rights of women. No exception, no equivocation, no retreat.
0: All right, so Javier Becerra there saying that he believes he's going to advance in this runoff to the general election. We haven't called anything yet, but he is in the top three with Steve Hilton and Tom Steyer. We do have a little bit of news to deliver on the L.A. mayor's race. Karen Bass will advance to the runoff in the mayor's race. That does not mean she wins. She is just advancing to the runoff so far with Ali Velshi, nearly 50% of the vote in. It looks like Spencer Pratt is in the second place position as of now, at least.
4: Yeah, and that's the important thing. This is like a lot of southern states where if she had gotten more than 50% of the vote, then there wouldn't be a runoff. But she didn't, and that's not likely. But more than 50% of the voters so far have cast the ballot for a Democrat as opposed to a Republican. However, there are a few reasons why you're not going to get a call perhaps in the governor's race or an advancing of these candidates tonight. Two of the reasons are procedural. They've got to do, Katie, you know this, with the way California votes. And there are a couple of things there. Number one, there is often a very big swing in these numbers between where we are now, 50% and 100%. In a lot of places, you see where the numbers are as a trend that continues. That's not the case in California, typically because Californians vote very differently. The overwhelming majority of Californians vote by mail. There's some early advance voting at vote centers. It's not something Californians typically do. 9 out of 10 ballots in California are done by mail. About 1 in 10 tend to be election day. However, little of that got switched around this time because of the removal of Eric Swalwell from the race. There were people who had decided to support him. And when he got out of the race, it's not that people immediately had a second choice or a ranked choice voting system. So a number of Californians who would have mailed their ballots in decided to hold on to them. Lawrence O'Donnell mentioned that he was one of them. They keep their vote and then waited until today to either mail it or do it in person. If they did it in person, it'll get counted. If they mailed it, it could be 8 or 9 days before they're counted. And then the third thing that matters is that right now, this 50%, these are based on the estimates of the number of people who are going to vote. But again, because of the number of people who showed up today, because of the number of people who may not have cast their ballot or may have cast their ballot today by mail, we don't know if the denominator changes. So we just don't have enough accuracy in this particular vote, in the governor's vote, to know whether or not somebody is going to advance. We can take guesses, and the guesses might be right, but we don't want to be in the business of guessing. In the California case, it's still 48% of the vote, but the difference between Karen Bass's vote and Spencer Pratt's vote is enough to suggest that while Spencer Pratt and Nitya Raman might have some fighting out to do, Karen Bass is probably in a comfortable enough position that we can say, with a 27,000 vote lead, where she's going to advance. So that's why we're able to advance Karen Bass, but we're not likely to advance any of the governors at this point into a position where they are advanced to the next level. And that'll be the case in several California races where you're wondering, why can't we get a better number? It's just the way California votes. And again, it's not a bug. It's a feature of the system.
0: It is a feature of our system. It's why we love the state of California.
4: Yeah.
0: It's a beautiful place. Lots of things come easy, but not all. You got to work for your vote out there.
4: That's right. You really do. I mean, I was commenting on the books you get, the things people study, and then the books that advocacy groups send you. You know, they're really pamphlets, but they're kind of like books. There's a lot of you got to read. They make voting easy. But the decision-making is hard.
0: Well, what I love about California is that they put propositions to the people routinely, and it gives the state a lot more say in the laws that are passed and how it's governed.
4: It's participatory democracy.
0: I do wish they'd bring that to a lot of other places. I think we could use it nationally as well.
4: But it's tough on cable news in the middle of the night, right, when people want to know, who won?
0: I know.
4: I don't know.
0: But, you know, we're employed,
4: days.
0: So let's be happy
4: about
0: that.
4: We're here the
0: whole
4: time.
0: We're here. All right. Jacob Soboroff, still with us. Jacob, as I understand it, you are with a gentleman I last saw underneath the streets of Los Angeles wearing a hard hat. Who do you have with you?
2: It's the guy that was cleaning your sewer, Katie. No, it's actually the former mayor of Los Angeles, Eric Garcetti. Hold on. I don't want to bug him. Mayor Garcetti, when you have a second, come over because we're live on MS Now. Come on down. Katie Turr was just saying the last time she saw you was under the street wearing a hard hat as they were building the Metro line on Wisher Boulevard, which is now open, Katie.
5: And Katie, they say never wear a hard hat at a groundbreaking, but it was, you know, very compliant with OSHA rules.
2: It was very compliant. Also, the former ambassador to India, you served in the Biden administration with Javier Becerra. What's it like for you to hear? I'm going to ask you about the mayor's race in a second, but to hear Javier Becerra tonight. We haven't declared him advancing to the runoff, but seems certainly like he's in a good position tonight.
5: Javier's been a dear friend for a long time. He was my representative in Congress. And to see somebody who, you know, my grandparents came just like his parents here with nothing in their pockets from Mexico, the symbolism of this moment, to see such division coming out of D.C., such kind of partisan passion, and to see the calm, consistent, you know, man that this is, I think it's the perfect counterbalance to everything that we're seeing in our country that is like, no, you have to be indecent to get attention. You have to be shrill to get onto the feed. This shows that people might be looking for something different, a steady hand that is actually full of integrity.
2: This is a man who's been at it for a very, very long time. Let's turn to the mayor's race and talk about what we're seeing now. Yep. We did call that Karen Bass is going to advance to the runoff election here. It's still pretty tight between, while Spencer Pratt is ahead, between Spencer Pratt and Nitya Raman. Right. What do you make of this whole Spencer Pratt phenomenon in the wake of both the fires? And, you know, he's been talking a lot about a crisis that you had to deal with here as well, which is the largest unhoused population in the country.
5: Look, it's easy, I think, to get clicks. It's much tougher to govern. And I think that people can use the vehicle of the anger that we all have and never dismiss people's anger. It's real. You know, when people see something that happens on the street or if they're a victim of crime, they don't want to hear the crime statistics. But as Mayor Bass said, been progress on homelessness, progress on crime, it's not enough. And that seems to be a good counter message to what we're hearing come out of Pratt, which is just, hey, I'll bring smart people around even if I have zero experience. Governing takes experience. It's good to have at least one job before you're mayor of a big city, in my humble opinion. But I understand that anger that's out there, but I think it's a good night for the mayor, too.
2: As someone who was the president of the city council, I think the youngest member of the Los Angeles City Council ever, maybe Alex Padilla was before you. What do you make of this campaign of Spencer Pratt and why so many people are seem to be so taken with him? Does he have any idea what it takes to run the second largest city in the United States of America?
5: I don't know. I don't know Spencer. But I would say this. It takes some time to learn the skills of governance, just as it does for journalism or carpentry.
2: I'm still learning.
5: Be a dancer, exactly. You're doing a pretty good job, though. But you know you're better today than you were 10 years ago. And this is not a place you learn on the job. So it's not a personal thing against him, but you do want a steady hand. I think it's the reason that Javier Becerra was just selected by a plurality of voters. It's the reason that Karen Bass maybe was selected by a plurality of voters here. Experience does matter. You need to be able to also be felt and heard. So I think that anger venting is positive. But at the end of the day, that doesn't solve problems. Coming together does.
2: Mayor and Ambassador Eric Garcetti, when you said that my journalism has improved, I heard Katie Turner laugh in my ear.
5: Not as much as yours.
2: I heard that, Katie. I heard that. Thank you. Good to see you.
5: Great to see you.
0: I definitely
2: Katie, go ahead.
0: The last time we were with him was about 10 years ago, so I think he was thinking about maybe the interview that we did back then regarding L.A. and transportation and housing and thinking that you are doing a better job now. Congratulations, Jacob. Appreciate it.
2: You know, I am going to have my own show, Connect with Jacob Soboroff, starting June 13th here on MS Now, Katie. I hope you'll be a guest, but I know you don't like to work the weekend, so maybe we'll see.
0: Always be promoting. That's the lesson of Jacob Soboroff. All right, Jake, don't go too far. Stick around for us. But I do want to talk about Spencer Pratt, and I want to get your thoughts on X. I'm going to bring in former CNN chief White House correspondent and founder of News Not Noise, Jessica Yellen. Really good to have you. Spencer Pratt reminds me a lot of the infancy of the Donald Trump campaign, a reality show star who understood that in reality TV, attention was what mattered. It was the currency of that form. And he transferred that to campaigning, getting attention at all costs. It doesn't matter what the attention is. If everybody's talking about you, you suck up the oxygen. And that will translate into votes. Spencer Pratt seems to have learned that lesson organically or not, and he is using it to his advantage, speaking clearly bluntly about the problems that face the city of Los Angeles. But as Jacob and the mayor were just pointing out, not a lot of solutions behind that. Help me diagnose Spencer Pratt as a popular candidate in the city of Los Angeles.
6: You know, Katie, it's interesting. From the national perspective, it would seem that his campaign success really has to do with his effective use of social media and those AI videos that most people watching have probably seen by now, maybe to their horror, but people pay attention to them. In LA, his success, I think, has to do with something related but a little different, which is he has sort of embodied, become the avatar for a certain specific type of LA rage. There is an intense and deep frustration in some quarters of the city about crime, about homelessness, and about the fact that the response to the fires, I've said, moves about at the pace of the DMV, right? People feel deeply frustrated. And as you know, as a former Californian, there was this intense panic after the fires that our leadership wasn't there to take care of us in a way, right? Mm-hmm. That's how people felt. And he's capitalizing on that. The problem is, as Jacob said with the mayor there, former mayor, a lot of not only does his campaign lack some policy solutions, a lot of what he's promising is not under a mayor's control. Crime has actually gone down. Homelessness, for every 100 people the mayor moves off the street in Los Angeles, another 110 or more are made homeless because housing is so unaffordable in the state. And then finally, so much about the slow response to the fires has to do with state and federal approvals that are held up because FEMA is frozen. So yes, he's capitalizing on this rage, but there's a misleading indication that he could solve that as mayor. And really, you know, you got to do that in partnership at all these levels, which he isn't talking about.
0: I had Morris Katz on the other day, who was kind of the brains, the genius behind the Mom Donnie campaign here in New York City, the success of it. And I asked him about Spencer Pratt because Spencer has been able to dominate social media in the same way that Mom Donnie did, obviously two very different candidates. And I said, what do you think of Pratt as a candidate and the success that he's experiencing? And his diagnosis was that it wasn't his success is an indictment of the Democratic Party. That might be a flattening. But when you're talking about the slow response from the state government in California, California is run by Democrats. So that rage that he is channeling is rage toward the Democratic Party. How do Democrats counter that rage when his frustrations are because of the you know, the lack of urgency or the lack of efficiency in the Democratic system in the state of California?
6: I think it's an absolutely fair critique, and it will be a real challenge. For example, if Javier Becerra becomes the gubernatorial candidate leading as a Democrat. Listen, what could they do? They could blame Trump. Obviously, that's something Democrats do nationally, and they could do that locally. And, you know, one of the things Tom Steyer is doing, the progressive, is he's running as sort of an insurgent against the Democratic Party. He wants to shake things up, do things differently as a progressive from the left. But Becerra wouldn't have that ability running running as the Democrat statewide. I think Karen Bass, She's going to have to coast on the assumption that most Angelenos know her, that she can turn out the union vote. I mean, it's really just going to be an establishment play by her. And the one thing I'll add is we have not heard a lot about two issues that really do matter to California voters where Republicans will not do well, which is abortion rights and ICE. California is the most pro-choice state in the nation and so deeply opposed to mass deportation. So those are two issues Democrats can run on.
0: It's also got a giant agricultural center that relies on migrant labor.
6: Yes.
0: It's not a place where the Republican politics of deport them all or, you know, stop abortion. It's not a place where that works. Jessica Yellen, always good to have you. Thank you so much for joining us. Really good to see you. All right. We've got much more of our special primary coverage after the break. Don't go anywhere.

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0: they were hoping to see Josh Turek, the state rep, win that Senate nomination. He did by a landslide. So they feel pretty good there. They feel good. Democrats I'm talking about in New Jersey, where Rebecca Bennett is going to be the nominee against Tom Kaine. That's a race where Republicans were spending money to help a weaker, they thought, weaker candidate beat Bennett, who has kind of the same profile as Mikey Sherrill, a veteran without much political experience, won very easily. But at the same time, where there's a safe progressive seat, progressives have been winning it. Adam Hemway in New Jersey, despite some coverage about the work he did for the a charity connected to the original World Trade Center bombing planner, that story was pretty hurtful in the last week. He won going away in a very safe district that includes Trenton and Princeton in New Jersey. And I already saw Republicans attacking him. So you're going to see the rest of the primary season, Republicans trying to elevate where they can with money progressive candidates, and where they win, trying to tie them to the rest of the Democratic Party. But in competitive seats, Democrats are getting the nominees they want.
1: Let's put up the Iowa Senate results again, if we can, because I'm curious to get your thoughts on Josh Turek and his chances against Ashley Hinson.
0: Yeah, so no Democrat has been able to win as a non-incumbent a Senate seat in Iowa in quite a long time. Tom Harkin was the last one who could pull it off. They lost to Joni Ernst twice, albeit by single digits. Ashley Hinson is a strong candidate who, just as soon as she won in 2020, Republicans saw as their next Senate nominee someday. They thought it would be with Chuck Grassley retired. But Turek, he held on to a seat, the kind of seat Democrats have been losing in Iowa, working class white district. He was able to hold on to that seat with his story. He's a Paralympian. He was disabled at birth from Agent Orange damaging his father in the Vietnam War. He beat Zach Walls, who's a progressive, strong campaigner from Iowa City. But the Turek argument was, I've been able to win at least some Republican voters. Give me a race against Ashley Hinson, and I as the slightly more moderate candidate, a populist candidate with a great story, can convince people to, in an open seat race with the president not being popular, to take a chance on me. That is the race Democrats wanted. It is uphill, but if you're listing the competitions Democrats are trying to make in these Senate races this year, right after that first tier of Maine and Georgia and Michigan and Alaska, Iowa's right there. They really do think that they got the best situation out of the state tonight.
1: You know, maybe because it's almost 2 a.m, but when you say take a chance on me, I can't help it, Dave. I start to sing ABBA in my head, but I will spare you from that right now. Dave Weigel, really good to have you. Thank you so much for staying up late for us. And sit tight. The next hour of our special election coverage starts after a quick break.
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0: A brief look at all the special functions and things you might not know we have.
1: Did you know you can control the speed of what you're listening to? 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

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Two, when it's time, just say, "Play Hot Mics on TuneIn." 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

0: Good to be with you. I'm Katie Turr. It is 2 a.m. on the East Coast and 11 p.m. out west. The busiest primary day of the year is coming to a close. Voters across six states have cast ballots. In California, Republican Steve Hilton and Democrat Javier Becerra are the current frontrunners for governor. We heard from Hilton just a moment ago.
1: We've had enough ideology in California, haven't we? It's time. It's time for positive, practical things. I'm fighting for working people in California so that you can keep more of what you earn. So we restore that basic dream, a good job where you make enough to raise your family in a home of your own, in a safe neighborhood with a good school so your kids can have a better life. We've got everything we need to make California golden again. Except for a good governor, and very soon we will have that as well. We are gonna make that change happen.
0: In the Los Angeles mayor's race, incumbent Mayor Karen Bass has advanced to a runoff, and in Iowa, the race to replace Senator Joni Ernst is shaping up. Democrats hope state representative Josh Turek can flip the seat in November. He's up against Congresswoman Ashley Hinson, who secured the Republican nomination. Meanwhile, the redistricting race has hung over the midterms. Earlier tonight, the Supreme Court ruled that Alabama can use new congressional maps that eliminate one of two majority black districts. Let's go now to MS Now's chief data correspondent, Ali Velshi, who is at the big board for us still tonight. So, Ali, you know, take your pick. We can talk about the races that we already know about, but I guess I'm still curious about California. Are we going to get a result in the mayor's race tonight beyond Karen Bass advancing?
2: Okay. No, because the distance between her and the second place candidate is enough that we're confident that she'll advance. As you know, she had gotten 50% of the vote. She would have won the election. It was not ever predicted that that would be the case. It's very rare. It's just one of those. California's got a lot of peculiarities. The other thing about California is it's a really big place. So it's really different across the state. And there's sort of three races I want to show you that I think will tell you about interesting things that have happened. This is California District 1. Now, when I take charge of the world and redistrict, District 1 will be the first district. It won't be the second one, but that's not my problem. District 1 was represented by Doug LaMalfa, who passed away. Then it got redistricted. So two things happened tonight. There were actually two elections. One was to replace him for the remainder of his term. And the second one, which is the one we're looking at here, is the actual primary in which two candidates will advance. Now, we haven't got all of the vote in there. We only have 48%, which is typical of what we've got at this point in many parts of the state. But a Republican and a Democrat have advanced. Now, James Gallagher will probably end up filling out the term for the rest of the term in the general election. But there is an opportunity here in the redistricted District 1 for a Democrat to take that. So that might be one of those five seats that Democrats are hoping to take from Republicans. Another one that was redistricted was right around Sacramento, District 6. Kevin Kiley was the Republican who was elected in that constituency. He then changed. He became an independent this year because after the redistricting, there was no likelihood or very little likelihood of a Republican winning that straight out. Now, the Republican has got 21.8% of the vote with 42% in, which is very close to what the Democrat has. But Kevin Kiley is in the lead right now. So that's an interesting piece of math. We'll have to wait. We don't have enough of the vote there to understand exactly how that's going to play out. And the third one I want to show you is District 22, which is west of Fresno. 49% of the vote is in there. David Valadao, the Republican incumbent, has survived in that race so far. He's well ahead, as you can see, of the other two candidates. Now, there are some reasons for that. Jasmeet Bains has been supported by the Republican establishment, including the DCCC, the Democratic establishment. More progressive Democrats decided that they wanted to support a different candidate. So when you look at you add up this, it comes up to more than what Valadao got. But Valadao was one of the only Republicans who voted to impeach Donald Trump. So he's got a sort of an independent streak to him that has been appealing in that district. Again, 49% of the vote in. looks pretty likely that he'll be advancing, but it's unclear. It's also very likely that the Democrats here will coalesce. So that'll be a very interesting one to watch in the election. And throughout California, there are so many races that are like this. California is just not one of these places that you can draw a trend. You can draw some general trends, which we've seen, and that is that in the more agricultural, inland, less urban parts of the state, they vote Republican. The coasts tend to vote Democratic, but you can see some interference here in the Republican in the governor's race. Steve Hilton is winning in Ventura County. I just heard somebody tell me that we've got somebody advancing. I just want to hear what that is again. Okay, so we are going to get news very shortly, probably. We're just doing the math on this, that Valadao is probably going to advance in District 22. We're watching that very closely. That makes a lot of sense, given the difference between the number one and the number two spots there.
0: Ellie, California just redistricted. What can you tell us about the results we've seen so far? Is it too early to say whether that redistricting was a success or will be a success for Democrats?
2: It's early to tell. I would say they've estimated that it will net them five seats, and it's quite possible that that's true. But you can never know what voters care about. And one of the things you pointed out is the reason Californians, when they go vote, get that book is because it's a very policy-oriented election. They always are. Remember how many people showed up for Prop 50?
0: Yeah.
2: So Californians vote on a lot of California issues. Part of why Steve Hilton has had the appeal he has, that some people are not getting up and voting for a Democrat or a Republican or against Donald Trump or for Donald Trump. There are a lot of local issues. So it's going to be more competitive than one might assume. But I would say the math right now still supports the idea that the redistricting in California will offset the five seats that Texas created with five Democratic seats. Not 100% sure. And again, I always want to point out that District 6, Kevin Kiley is the only independent in Congress. He does caucus with Republicans, but he's an independent.
0: Yeah. All right. Ali Velshi, thank you very much. Joining us, former political director of California's Republican Party and co-founder of the Lincoln Project, Mike Madrid, former Republican strategist and advisor to George Bush, John McCain, and Arnold Schwarzenegger, Mike Murphy. He's currently the co-director of the Center for Political Future at USC. And Eugene Daniels is with us as well. Eugene, I want to get your thoughts on California. We've seen the redistricting. Ali Velshi just laid out that it's a little too soon to tell. It is a policy-oriented state. It is a giant state, a lot of competing interests. Yeah. What we've seen, though, when we're talking more broadly in the bigger cities or even at the governor's level, although I'm not quite sure about it this time, is that oftentimes the biggest personality, the most charismatic politician, the former actor maybe, former reality show star maybe, often does win.
3: Yeah, yeah. We're not seeing that. I think what you're seeing, and Eric Garcetti said this a little bit, is people are looking for someone to steady the wheel, right?
0: Yeah.
3: This was what you heard in the primary in 2020 for Democrats, right? We don't want someone who's too flashy. We want Joe Biden because we want him to be a steady hand at the wheel, someone that we already know. And I think one of the things that's been so interesting, because, you know, me as a political reporter, I'm always looking for through lines. Like, what are the through lines? Is it, are the young folks winning? Are the incumbents losing here? And there's not really a through line.
0: Yeah.
3: And so what that tells me is that some voters are willing to try something new. Some voters in California are looking to keep things as steady as they possibly can and go with folks that they know. And some voters are just unsure. And you talk to a lot of folks who kept that ballot and holding on for a very long time. Rusty Hicks, who's the chair of the Democratic Party in California, I talked to him just a little bit ago. And he says all of that kind of gamesmanship and punditry that the voters were doing makes it hard to figure out what the through line is for them.
0: Yeah, I think that's an interesting point. Mike, Madrid, I'm going to ask you this regarding the loudest voice versus the steadiest hand, the establishment candidate. Karen Bass is so far the only person we've been able to call that's advancing to the runoff in the mayor's race. It could be Spencer Pratt. It could be Nithya Ramos. But so far, that is a vote for the establishment to lead so far. I mean, not the loudest voice so far, I should say. Javier Becerra, if he does advance, and he right now is currently in the top two, again, that could change, he would be another example of Democrats voting for the steadier hand, maybe, you know, the quieter voice, the not as sparkly candidate.
4: I would phrase it a little bit differently. I would say the less extreme candidates here. You've got, you know, Spencer Pratt, who is kind of this performative MAGA candidate in the city of Los Angeles. I mean, good luck with that. He is going to advance in all likelihood, or at least it looks that way. But his runoff is probably going to do worse than Rick Caruso did 4 years ago against Karen Bass, even though she's significantly weaker. The same could be said for Javier Becerra. This is not an ideological moment right now, which was a profound change in the Democratic base that I don't think people are realizing. I think California may be an indicator here. When Eric Swalwell was leading the field, it was because he was the most anti-Trump candidate in California. That rocketed him to the top. When Swalwell blew up, what happened was Trump's numbers started to drop into the mid-low 30s. People just didn't see him as the same sort of threat anymore, and they wanted experience. They wanted something much less performative. So it's boring, sure. I guess that's one way to put it. But if you're looking at a DSA candidate in Los Angeles versus a MAGA candidate, I think probably it's steady, yes, but just reasonable is what they're looking at in both candidates, and that's what looks like is going to be the winning combination after tonight in California.
0: Is that going to be a message to the rest of the party more broadly for not just this next election, Mike Murphy, but for 2028?
5: You know, I don't want to be the midnight grouse here, but we're jumping to a lot of conclusions that I don't think. We saw California normal. The establishment Democrat did well. I think Mike, my friend Mike Madrid, was right. It was all about Trump bashing at the beginning. And then kind of the experienced, well-known, generic Democrat who the interest groups that run Sacramento were not against. They were against Steyer. They were not against Becerra. He's easy to live with. Even the governor, who was not overtly involved, quietly was much more for Becerra than Steyer, the main opponent, let alone a few of the others, because he's trying to watch his flank in a possible presidential race. And he wants to make sure nobody's making trouble at home. So we kind of saw boring normal. We did not have a superstar candidate. So the generic Democrat-based Democrat interest group acceptable candidate was the default winner tonight. And I think it will be Becerra versus Hilton. The interesting question is, if you're branded Republican in California, particularly this year, you're probably a goner statewide. But Hilton's a little bit interesting. And I think he will have a small window to say, hey, wait a minute, I am not a Trump clone. I'm a change to everything you don't like in California. And by the way, the voters are extremely unhappy here. The wrong track is 2-1. Maybe Hilton can kind of get himself into the race with that, because if he's generic MAGA, he's done. This is California in a raving anti-Trump year. The other thing in the mayor's race, Karen was always sitting around a third of the vote, but over half the voters say they don't want to reelect her. She is not popular. The problem is Spencer Pratt, who, and I agree with Madrid on this too, is doing gangbusters on the MAGA internet. Not a lot of the MAGA internet lives and votes in L.A. City. That is a city that Joe Biden lost to Bernie Sanders. The Republican percent of the vote in L.A. City is about 17-18%. Independents are another 18%. It's over 60% Democratic. So the Karen team, and I was around some of them tonight, we're doing handstands of joy because the numbers are pretty. I know you guys have to be careful about projections, but I will. It's almost, I don't see it mathematically that Nithya is going to be able to catch up. So Bass will get Pratt, the one candidate she can probably beat. And Pratt will wind up with the TV show, whatever he's really banking for. So we kind of had generic normal here, and I think it's hard to draw a lot of big conclusions from it other than California being California.
0: I will say that Jacob Soboroff was interviewing a voter a little bit earlier today who had told him at one point in the line that he was going to vote for Nithya Raman. And then when he got to the front of the line, he said he changed his mind to Spencer Pratt. Obviously, that's one person. I'm not going to make any, you know, big conclusions off of one person's anecdotal.
5: There might have been a bar around the corner, too.
0: No. He was in line the whole time. but I just wonder, I wonder if there are any other crossover voters there and whether Nithya Raman's support, if she does not advance, and again, we're not calling this, whether they're automatically going to go to Karen Bass. Can I ask you guys about Steve Hilton and like what the deal is with him? I mean, just some of the conspiracy theories that he's supported in the past. In 21, he was arguing on Fox News that research funded by Fauci effectively led to the creation of the coronavirus, suggesting Fauci was at the center of the pandemic's origins. Like, what's the who is Steve Hilton?
5: Well, Mike Murphy? There are two Steve Hiltons. There's the Steve Hilton who was worked for the Conservative Party at a high level in the UK, who was what we would normally call a moderate Republican. Then crossing the ocean to begin a career in the U.S., he is no idiot. I know Steve. He's a friend of mine. And I can't speak for him, but he took a look at the Republican primary electorate. And let's just say there's been a little evolution in his views. Now his problem is going to be to try, or he's complete toast, to get to a reset to be a little more like the UK Hilton and show he's a bit of a different kind of Republican. And that that may be a bridge too far, but it's, in my view, his only shot.
0: Mike Madrid, it sounds, and I'm not going to put words in my friend Mike Murphy's mouth, but that, I mean, that does sound like opportunism, doesn't it?
4: Crass opportunism is exactly what it is, but I think Murphy's right. I mean, look, Steve Hilton, I know him too. He's actually from sort of the policy wing of the Republican Party, which is a very, very small wing of thinkers. And he does, he can actually get up on a debate stage and have a very detailed conversation about everything from water policy to tax policy to housing policy, prison policy, you name it. He's very well steeped. This is a smart guy. But there's also this problem that Republicans have is you've got to, you know, genuflect before the altar of Donald Trump, and he has. And in California, that dog don't hunt. I mean, he's just going to have a really, really big problem getting past the QAnon stuff, the COVID stuff, the Donald Trump stuff at a historically bad time for Republicans and Donald Trump specifically. He's not going to be able to surmount that. And that is unfortunate. I mean, California does deserve a robust discussion, whether it's with two Democrats or a Republican and a Democrat. As Murphy pointed out, there's a lot of, you know, concern about the direction of this state, but Steve Hilton's not the guy to put the state in play.
0: It is exhausting asking people what happened in the 2020 election. Did President Biden win? Can you just say that? And having Republican after Republican who may have said it right after it happened refused to answer the question. And Steve Hilton did that as well. He said, I can't stand that question. It's a game and I don't want to play it. I just don't. I mean, it's not a game. It's an election. It's a fact. And there are so many people who refuse to say it.
5: No. But like evading, Murphy. If we outlaw evading politicians who are crassly cynical, we're going to run out of politicians. I'd like to outlaw that. He's clearly dancing to avoid getting pinned down. The real question with Hilton is, because I think Mike and I agree, the Trump brand kills him in California. Can he redefine himself, which will mean tussling with the president? Now, we saw in Iowa tonight, which I think is a bigger, interesting headline than anything that happened in California, that the Trump handpicked candidate actually lost a Republican statewide primary. Gives you an idea of how the ag trouble, the tariffs, and the other economic trouble, high diesel prices, are really hurting the president and not giving him the same grip, even in a Republican primary in a lean Republican state. That is a canary in the coal mine honking about the midterms there, for that to happen in Iowa tonight.
0: What do you think of that, Mike Madrid?
4: I think I couldn't say it any better. I mean, I think that's exactly right. I do believe that we're starting to see some of this real challenge is starting to happen in the Republican Party. I mean, look, Donald Trump still has an iron grip on it. He did endorse Steve Hilton. He won commandingly over Chad Bianco in California. Trump does still have some sway, but when you lose it in Iowa, when your Trump back candidate loses in Iowa, that's not just a blip on the screen. That's something you got to pause and take a look at and say, what's going on? How bad is it here? Are people ready to make a change? And even if it's not just Republicans, it's absolutely going to be these conservative leaning independents. In places like California, you've got to cobble 100% of your Republican base, a commanding share of independents, and even dent into Democrats if you're Steve Hilton. None of that seems to be in play right now.
0: What do you guys think of the Montana race for the first district? That is a battleground race. Do Democrats have a chance? I mean, it's not even just Democrats. There are, as I understand it, three candidates in the race. There's a Democrat, a Republican, and an independent. So it's not really a question of whether Democrats have a chance. The independent is outraised, both the Democrat and the Republican there. If an independent wins in Montana's first, is that good for the Republicans? Is it good for the Democrats?
5: Well, this is an anti-Republican wave election. And generally, when people are really unhappy based on more than anything else, economic pain, which is what did in Biden and Harris, now it's doing in Trump, anti-politics candidates who look and sound a little different tend to do pretty well. And running as a charismatic independent can be part of that recipe. So it's very hard for me to find any good news for the Republican Party right now, because the national mood is we got to do something about the Republicans. So I haven't looked too deeply at that race, but in a competitive district, a charismatic independent could do well. We've got the perfect storm for that kind of stuff, as long as they're not the Republican. That's step one.
0: Yeah, it's Seth Bodner, who's running as the independent. Again, he's outraised both the Democrat and the Republican there. I do think it's interesting, Eugene, the rise of independent candidates and the places where they can do well. Nebraska is one of those potential places. Areas where Democrats have historically had problems in some districts and some states. The endorsement of an independent or the allowance of an independent to go in there and to run their own campaign and disassociate from the Democratic Party, but then maybe caucus with the Democratic Party once they get into Congress, most of the time at least. Should Democrats allow for that? Is that a good thing for the party to not obviously expand their own tent because it would be outside of their tent, but to, I don't know, make some room for people a little bit outside of where they're living?
3: What I hear from Democrats is that they should do whatever they can to get more friends in Congress, right, in D.C. And if that means that there's an independent who might have to run against you, you know, in their rhetoric as they're going through the general, let them do that. And then they'll hang out with, you know, Bernie Sanders as an independent and Angus King as an independent in the Senate and yet caucus with the Democrats almost 100% of the time. And I think that is one of the things the party is kind of struggling with right now. It's like, is we want people to be a strong D Democrat. And it's like, at the end of the day, you probably just want the numbers, right? Yeah. That is the purpose of it.
0: Well, for instance, Mike Madrid, what they were saying in Montana, the Democratic Party there was, we're going to run a Democrat. We're not going to cede this to an independent. We're going to run a Democrat in Montana. Is that a good idea?
4: Well, look, we're going to test the theory of that case. And I think the Montana case is a good one. You are also seeing this on the Republican side, right, with Kevin Kiley. His name just kind of popped up here in California 6, running as an independent as well. I think, Katie, you're exactly right. We are in this era where there is a broad de-alignment. There's so much dissatisfaction with partisans from both sides. Even if it's not a majority, although it is oftentimes in a lot of polling with Democrats who are, you know, as much as they despise the Republican Party and Donald Trump, there's huge dissatisfaction within their own party's leadership and policy direction. That's all leading to some sort of vacuum that needs to be filled by candidates who are willing to say, I'm not just independent from the other party or the system broadly, I'm independent from my own party. And I think that is going to be increasingly resonant in this hour of a political environment going forward.
0: I think you are right about that. Mike Madrid, Mike Murphy, thank you very much. Eugene, don't go anywhere. Our coverage, our special coverage of this primary night comes back in just a moment.
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0: In the Los Angeles mayoral race, the incumbent Democrat Karen Bass has advanced to a runoff in November. Last hour, the Republican hoping to face off against Mayor Bass. Spencer Pratt spoke to reporters.
1: Well, obviously God wanted five more months of me exposing all the failures of our mayor. So it's going to be a fun ride. I hope she's ready.
2: Are you ready?
1: I mean, I was born for this, clearly. I'm going to continue to work hard, learn everything I need to learn, build my teams, show all the experience I'm going to surround myself with, because that's a concern people have. Oh, he has no experience. I'm going to build that experience around, and we have 5 months to put the best team the city could ever dream of around me.
0: Joining us, LA Times staff writer Noah Goldberg. Eugene is still with us. Noah, really good to have you. Explain Spencer's appeal.
3: Well, Spencer is coming in as the change candidate in an electorate that is really frustrated about what's been going on in Los Angeles over the last 4 years. People don't feel like there's been enough progress made on homelessness. And then you have the fire that happened in January 2025, which is really when Mayor Karen Bass started to see her support erode over and over in polls. We've seen her favorability numbers shoot through the roof. They're over 50% year after year since the fires. And Spencer Pratt, more so than, you know, Councilmember Nithya Raman, who recently endorsed Bass just a couple weeks before jumping into the race herself, Pratt really represents, you know, the change candidate who's not abashed or ashamed to take these shots at the sitting mayor. He is the most vitriolic opponent of the mayor right now. So people who are frustrated with the state of the city, which is a lot of people, are looking to him as a serious candidate.
0: What's your sense of, and again, we're not calling the next person to advance to the runoff yet. It is way too close between Spencer Pratt and Nithya Raman. But if Nithya Raman does not advance, what is your sense of where her support goes?
3: I mean, I think a lot of her support is going to go to Karen Bass. We did polling before the election that showed both Bass or Raman was ahead of Pratt by double digits in potential runoff scenarios. So I do think you'd see a coalescing among Democrats behind Bass, maybe a lot of them holding their nose, since even a lot of Democrats are not happy about the job that Bass has done. But I mean, I heard you earlier talking about a Raman voter who switched to a Pratt voter. So people are very unpredictable. But I think overall, you would see them trend in that direction.
0: Yeah, people can be confusing. The fires are what propelled Spencer Pratt into this race. And I think it's important to point out that the fires could be another variable this time around as well. It is a historic drought. The West is very dry. We're heading into the driest months of the year. It's getting hot. There has not been rain. If there is another fire, and hopefully there is not going to be one, but if there is another dangerous fire in the city of Los Angeles, how might that affect this race, Noah?
3: I mean, you would see a candidate like Spencer Pratt jump on that immediately. I think what you're getting at and what I've found interesting so far in this race is there actually hasn't been like a main issue that's come up during the race. There hasn't been a specific incident or a specific fire since Spencer Pratt got into the race. Obviously, he talks about the 2025 wildfires all the time, as do most of the candidates who are in this race. But yeah, you know, it's year-round wildfire season now. And there have been some small brush fires already, but they haven't really become a part of the mayoral race at this point.
0: The thing is, Eugene, it's very easy to talk about the failures of an administration. Mm-hmm. Here is what you did wrong. Here is where you were not good enough. Here is what we are angry about. It is very difficult to then diagnose how to fix those failures. And Spencer Pratt, for all of his talk and all of his ability to point out what went wrong, and he's done so well, he doesn't have the experience in governance. He has none of that experience. Mm-hmm. Have we gotten any indication from him that he would surround himself with people who would know how to do that?
4: Yeah. He says that, right? You know, there was a moment.
0: But does he have the connections?
4: No, right? The relationships he does not have. And I think one of the things that we've seen with Donald Trump is that what ends up happening, one, you end up being surrounded by kind of the establishment, right? They come in and coalesce around you, and then they put in folks who are probably going to keep you away from doing certain things. Or you end up in where we have Trump 2.0 with people who just let you do whatever.
0: Yeah.
4: I think that is one of the things that we're looking at with Spencer Pratt. I think what's so interesting is that voters both in California and LA and around the country are sometimes looking for people to be an avatar for their anger.
0: Yeah.
4: Right? Even if that means they don't know what they're doing when it comes to actually fixing the problem. And that is the thing that Karen Bass is going to have to figure out how to message that, both to acknowledge people's anger, even anger at her, right? Accept that, and then tell them what she's going to do to make sure that they're less angry at her.
0: So Noah, has she done a decent job of that, acknowledging the anger and showing Angelenos that she has taken steps to make sure failures like what happened in the 25 fire don't happen again? I know it was a perfect storm of events in many ways, but does she address the things that she could have done better?
3: Yeah, I mean, she gets asked all the time about being in Ghana at the time the wildfire started. And she has said over and over that if she could change one thing, she would make it so that she wasn't in Ghana when that occurred. And I have seen her talk about, you know, she could have done certain things better. Even in one of her major ad spots that she bought on TV, she said, you know, I might not always make the right decision, but I need 4 more years to keep working for Angelenos.
0: What about the homelessness problem and the addiction problem?
3: Yeah, homelessness is an animating issue of this race. Bass is running on her record and running on numbers. She says that homelessness, street homelessness, people sleeping in their cars or sleeping on the ground outside, is down 18% over the last 2 years. The issue with the electorate in Los Angeles is, do people feel like homelessness is down? And that is a very anecdotal and personal thing. If there's an encampment outside your apartment building, it might not matter if Karen Bass gets up press conference after press conference and says homelessness is down 18%, because you really care about the issue. You care about what you see. And something that the Pratt campaign has said over and over is, you know, they don't want you to believe your lying eyes. They keep telling you that homelessness is down, but look around, it's worse than it's ever been. So it really just depends where you fall on that spectrum. Do you believe the numbers that the Bass administration is telling you, or do you believe Spencer Pratt that it's spiraling out of control, getting worse and worse?
0: Yeah, it depends on your lived experience. Sorry, Noah Goldberg, really good to have you. Thank you so much. Good luck out there. Coming up next, we're going to have Ali Velshi take us through all the results. He's going to go all around the country for us in just a moment. Don't go anywhere.
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0: All right, let us check back in with Ali Velshi. So, Ali, talk to me about the Senate.
1: Yeah, we've jumped to California because that was sort of the thing of the night and the biggest story. But the Senate story, this idea that Democrats can perhaps take control of the Senate, for some people that was a fever dream, but there's actually a roadmap that started to form. Now, here's the story. These are the leaning likely Democrat, toss up, lean Republican, likely Republicans. These are the states that political scientists and observers say might be in play. And what happened tonight, the most interesting part of tonight, is that Iowa was likely Republican when we started the night, and we have now moved this into a column called lean Republican. It's a matter of degrees, but what it means is it's a possibility for Democrats. And I'll just show you, oh, I shouldn't have done that. So we're going to just ignore that I did that. But we're going to, the question here is that what Iowa has is three open seats. We're going to just pretend this is all on tape and
0: there we go.
1: For practice. Iowa has an open governor's seat and an open Senate seat. So the concept is that they've got strong candidates who are able to sort of drive enthusiasm and drive voters out. They might not all win. None of them might win, but the idea that it's competitive, this will be the first time since the 1960s that Iowa has an open governor's seat and an open Senate seat, and it's got strong candidate quality. So it depends on a lot of things. It depends on how these campaigns run, what the mood of the country is. But if November 3rd happens to feel like a bit of a wave, if things are going Democrats' way, then it's quite possible that they take one of these seats. Now, remember, Republicans have to gain four seats. So things have to, I'm sorry, Democrats have to gain four seats. So things have to go pretty well for them. But if things are going well, Iowa is now on the table in a way that it wasn't on the table before tonight.
0: Yeah, I mean, I think that map is so interesting. Maine is also a really interesting race.
1: Well, that's one that sort of moved toward Democrats. It's still now it's in the toss-up category because Graham Plattner's had a rough go of it recently. And Michigan is a question. It probably still stays Democratic, but they've got a increasingly ugly primary race in Michigan, so that becomes an issue. Georgia, which Republicans were thinking of as a pickup opportunity, is now looking a lot stronger for John Ossoff. So again, these maps are dynamic, they change all the time, but there is a path, and Democrats have to do a lot of things right, and things have to go right for Democrats, but there is a path for Democrats to take control of the House and the Senate on November.
0: You know, I spoke to the progressive candidate in Michigan, Abdul Sayed,
1: yesterday.
0: Today.
1: I saw that. Yeah.
0: Today, actually.
1: Oh, it feels,
0: well,
1: yeah.
0: Yeah, I guess it was yesterday because we are now into Wednesday. And he was making the positive case for his candidacy. And his argument was it is about heart, not about head, that if you actually want to change the system, you've got to take a chance on the candidate who's yep. running against the system. And right now, as I understand it, Ali, he is leading in the polls.
1: Yes.
0: He's ahead of the other
1: versus,
0: two Democrats.
1: Versus a candidate who was recruited by Chuck Schumer. So Chuck Schumer takes some credit for some of the candidates he's recruited. Sherrod Brown running in Ohio, very good likelihood of winning. Roy Cooper in North Carolina, a guy who hasn't lost an election in 40 years and has run and won when Republicans have otherwise won. Not working out. There's an issue in Minnesota and an issue in Michigan where other candidates are running against the Schumer-nominated candidate. But Abdul Al-Sayed is polling very well in Michigan. Primary polls are hard, but he's doing well.
0: Yeah, we're going to see because Michigan is such an interesting state. It is it's a purple state. You have a Democratic governor, but Donald Trump has obviously yep. won it a couple times now. And it's a very mixed up population. And, you know, Abdul Al-Sayed could be very popular. He could also be very unpopular in some corners, depending on your yep. perspectives and, you know, I guess whether you have an R or a D in front of your name.
1: I also always think about Michigan in elections, in federal elections, because of the fact that they understand all the things, right? They understand manufacturing. They understand the loss of manufacturing. They understand trade. They understand tariffs.
0: Yeah.
1: They're at the center of a lot of these issues. And then to what he said, it's about heart. So that is going to be a very, very interesting race to watch.
0: So I wonder, Eugene, you've been talking about to the Democratic leadership on the campaign side of things. Yeah. How do they feel? You and I were talking in the break about whether Democrats need to just let the candidates who are right for the state or right for the district run the race they need to run.
1: Right.
0: Is Abdul Al-Sayed in Michigan that kind of candidate? Let him run the race he wants to run. And if not, why are Democrats nervous about him?
2: They're nervous about him for a lot of reasons. One of them is the Israel-Gaza issue, right? There's the question and the concern of how that might play out in Michigan. So that's one.
0: A very big Jewish population.
2: Exactly. Two is you have a Chuck Schumer and leadership who want who they want, right? So they want Haley Stevens, someone who, I was talking to a Democrat today, they were like, you know, I used to really like her, but there's something that happened in the campaigning. And campaigning shows you who someone is, right? And I think in different places in Michigan right now, they seem to want someone who's a little bit more charming. And frankly, the anti-establishment aspect of this has to do with them losing to Donald Trump in that state in 2024, right? They're looking at it and saying, you know, we might have to try something different. That's what the polling is showing. And at the end of the day, Abdul Sayed is charming. He's someone who is at the, who gets it.
0: This is not something you might know off the top of your head, but I'm wondering, did Bernie Sanders do better than Hillary Clinton in Michigan in 2016? In the primary.
2: It was she won it, but it was like there. I think she won it. Let's double check that.
0: But
2: it was competitive.
0: It's 2:45 in the morning, and no one's memory is that good.
2: Exactly. But the thing is, in 2016, this is what we've been talking about, kind of like the double haters or people that shift the Bernie Trump voters. And I think there's something that folks
0: Bernie won by a little over a point.
2: There we go. See, and so that is that aspect that's there in that state where folks are looking for someone who looks maybe a little bit more like Bernie Sanders ideologically.
0: Oh, so interesting. Ali Velshi.
1: By the way, there's a very close distinction between those two. Their stance on Medicare for All, which Abdul Sayed places very centrally in his campaign. And Bernie Sanders, who's a guy with a lot of message discipline, has done, you know, decades of keeping that central.
0: Yeah, he was very adamant about that when I was talking to him. We did talk about how Democrats would need the House, the Senate, probably a supermajority, and the presidency to get some of that stuff done, which is a tall order now and another tall order, maybe not that tall, we'll see, for 2028. All right, Eugene, thank you so much. Anytime. Are you still sticking around?
2: Yes.
0: I hope you are. Don't go anywhere. I need you. Ali Velshi, thank you so much for walking us through all of that in the big board. I appreciate it. Coming up next, what is the future of Nancy Pelosi's seat? We're back after this quick break.
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0: All right, let's go back to California. MSNBC's David Noriega has been reporting for us from Tom Steyer's headquarters in San Francisco tonight. People have left. Tom Steyer already spoke. He's going to wait to see if he does end up advancing. Right now, with the vote count, and he's in third. Again, that could change. What I've found interesting, David, is that he's running against billionaires, although he is a billionaire. He's poured a lot of money into this race. He seems to be having a hard time decoupling his ideas of taxing billionaires and going after billionaires and the fact that he's a billionaire himself.
1: Yeah, exactly. He's the anti-billionaire billionaire candidate. And speaking to voters today, I spoke to a number of them who were very drawn to his policy positions, but in some cases couldn't really get past the fact that he is himself, in fact, immensely wealthy. You know, it's interesting listening to him talk tonight. He is very much the only candidate in this race who's running an unapologetically anti-establishment campaign from the left. His policy positions are all positions that resonate quite strongly with Democratic voters, you know, in this political moment. Universal health care, taxing the rich, abolishing ICE, not only abolishing ICE, but he's actually proposed, you know, directing the Attorney General to prosecute some of the ICE agents who have participated in these raids over the last year. But it isn't quite landing with voters as much as one might expect. Now, another factor to consider, though, Katie, is that stepping back and looking at the race, it's not just a question of individual candidates and their policy positions. It's the fact that no candidate in this race really stood out, right? There was something interesting that happened while I was interviewing voters outside a polling place in the Mission earlier today, which is that repeatedly, Katie, on a number of occasions, I had to remind voters of the names of the candidates who were running, including the candidates that voters themselves voted for. You know, people would say like, oh, I voted for the billionaires, like, you mean Steyer, or I voted for the Latino guy, and it was like Becerra. And yeah, this wasn't a race where people made that much of an impression. And I think all of them to some degree suffered from that. Now, as we talked about earlier today, Katie, it will be interesting to see if Steyer does in fact manage to inch past Hilton, the Republican candidate, then the California governor's race is going to be a very interesting temperature check for this national question of whether, you know, the Democratic electorate wants establishment candidates. It doesn't get really

0: and are able and willing to look past his, you know, billionaire status to do so.
1: Katie. Yeah, and a standout campaigner. I mean, look at what Gavin Newsom's been able to do with that perch as governor of California and the way that it's propelled him into the national dialogue. That usually does happen with California governors. I find it so interesting, David, and so telling that you had to remind people who they actually voted for, what their names were. Really an incredible detail in that reporting. David, always good to have you. Thank you so much for sticking around for us. And for the first time in almost 40 years, Nancy Pelosi's name did not appear on the ballot in California. And the big question is, who's going to replace her? The forever speaker endorsed San Francisco Supervisor Connie Chan. As of now, only State Senator Scott Wiener has advanced to the general election in November. Joining me now, senior political writer for the San Francisco Chronicle and host of its podcast, It's All Politico, Political, Joe Garofoli. Joe, really good to have you.
2: Hi, Katie. So
1: Nancy,
2: how you
1: doing? I'm great. Nancy Pelosi, gone from California politics. It's a big moment.
2: It is a big moment. She did make her imprint on this race, though, by endorsing Connie Chan, sort of an 11th hour endorsement. I spent part of the last weekend with them. Connie Chan couldn't have her arm around Nancy Pelosi enough, and taking pictures from just about every angle, possible angle. So her power is still there. And although it's a mixed bag in local races, the last two times Pelosi's weighed in on a local San Francisco races, those candidates have lost. But I think it carried more weight in that this was for the seat that she has held since 1987. So Chan looks likely to advance to the top two against Scott Wiener. But, you know, there are votes still to be counted.
1: What do you make of the power of her endorsement in that? I mean, if Scott Wiener does end up keeping the lead that he currently has, what does that tell you about where Democratic voters are?
2: Scott Wiener has been a part of the scene here as well in San Francisco. He's served several years on the Board of Supervisors. Then he spent the last couple of terms in Sacramento, where he's become a leader on a statewide leader in housing policy, which is the number one issue here in California, the economy, which is rooted in the high cost of housing. And he has spearheaded several pieces of legislation to make it easier to build housing here. So he has built up a name and a reputation as someone who can actually get legislation passed. So Chan will have a very serious challenge if she makes it to the top two. He has knocked on doors with all the three top candidates, and even when I was with Chan and Shrikant Chakrabarty, the third person in the race right now. Many people on the street or at the doors were said, you know, I'd love to support you, but I've known Scott for 25 years or whatever. So it's going to be a challenge to beat Wiener in the general election in November.
1: Biggest question I have is, what are the Republicans going to do without Nancy Pelosi?
3: They'll have to find someone else to knock on, right? They have been for a year, for decades, as long as I
1: can. Kevin McCarthy did it the other day to me on Bill Maher.
3: Like, she's not here. She doesn't. She's gone. And I think this is one of the things that Republicans struggle with, is like the boogie men and women.
1: They don't have one right now.
3: They don't have one.
1: AOC, maybe.
3: Exactly. Maybe.
1: All right. Eugene Daniels, Joe Garofoli, I love your vest. Thank you very much for joining
2: us tonight. Shout out to my friend Lady Sarah J for making this for me.
1: Nice. Good job, Lady Sarah J.
2: I can wear it.
1: I love it. You got one more coming up in November. Joe, thanks. Eugene, thanks. Our special primary election coverage continues after this.

0: Good to be with you. I'm Katie Turr. It is 1 a.m. on the East Coast and 10 p.m. out west. And as you have been watching, it has been a big primary night across America. Lots of results and lots still to call. Most prominently, the biggest races in California. Polls only closed a few hours ago, and California is notoriously slow at counting ballots, which means we could be in for more than just a long night. Ali Velshi is standing by to break down where things stand and just how close the top three contenders in both the L.A. mayor's race and the governor's race are. As for the other states that voted, we do have winners and losers, like New Jersey's battleground 7th district, where Democratic voters have picked former Navy helicopter pilot Rebecca Bennett. In November, she's going to face incumbent Republican Congressman Tom Kaine, the guy who's been MIA for 3 months, missing more than 100 House votes. Will voters out there want to send him back? Will he even show up for the general? That's an open question. In Iowa, a mixed bag for two open seats out there. The governor's Republican primary was just called minutes ago. Zach Lane defeated the Trump-endorsed candidate, Randy Feenstra. On the Democratic side, no real drama, as state auditor Rob Sand ran unopposed. Not the case, though, for the Democratic primary in the Senate. For the Senate, state congressman and Paralympic gold medalist Josh Turek faced off and beat state senator Zach Walls for the Democratic nomination. Turek will face Congresswoman Ashley Hinson, who won over the state's Republican voters. There is also an open Senate seat in Montana, where there will be three contenders in the general, as both the Democratic and Republican primary winners face an independent candidate, Seth Bodner, who's outraised them both. And on the House side out there, we're also keeping an eye on the Democratic House primary in the 1st District of Montana, a competitive seat that Democrats have a shot at this fall. Let us bring in MS Now's chief data correspondent, Ali Velshi, who is still at the big board for us tonight. Ali, talk to me about my home state of California. As
1: we absolutely will. And one of the things Michael said earlier this evening is it's not just that California is a few hours behind Eastern time. It's not the slowness of the counting is a feature, not a bug. It's the way Californians vote. A lot of the vote comes in by mail. Because of the fact that Eric Swalwell got out of the race later, a lot of people withheld sending those votes in. So it's hard to figure out, and it may be days before we know. 49% of the vote is in statewide. Steve Hilton, the Republican, is in the lead, relatively narrow lead, 27% to 26% for Javier Becerra, who was the state attorney general, and he was a cabinet secretary in the Biden administration. Tom Steyer, coming at about 20%. His numbers are similar to what some of the polling showed. Polling is a little bit hard during primaries. But Tom Steyer gave a speech about half an hour ago. Sounded to me a little like a concession speech, but he didn't actually concede. He's still in the race, but it becomes hard to see how he makes up for the difference. I will say that Steve Hilton, this is a pattern you'd be familiar with in California, where Republicans do well in the Central Valley and in some of these inland, more agricultural areas. Democrats do well on the coast, but there are a few surprises in here. Napa County, for instance, 40% of the vote in. Steve Hilton has a narrow lead. Over here on the right side, Nevada County, 46% in. Steve Hilton has a fairly substantial lead. Down here in Ventura County, again, a 3-point lead in Ventura County for Steve Hilton. So it's be interesting to see how that all ends up playing out. I want to show you what the mayoral race looks like right now. 47% of the vote is in there. These numbers haven't moved all that much in terms of percentages. Karen Bass has about 36.6%. Spencer Pratt has about 30%. And Nitya Raman has about 20.5%. Karen Bass delivered a speech that definitely implied that she believes she will advance to the election. But this has been a tricky race all night. And in the House races across the state, we've seen some very interesting battles. One of them is up here in, there we go, District 6. Kevin Kiley, who was a Republican until earlier this year, there was some redistricting. His best chance of winning was not as a Republican, so he became an independent, and he has prevailed, or at least he will. he will likely prevail. He hasn't prevailed yet. He's got a lead over the Democratic candidate, Richard Penn, with 41% of the vote in. And down here in Southern California, District 48, this was Daryl Issa's district. He was one of the wealthiest members of Congress. He's retiring. This district was also one of the ones that was redistricted. Jim Desmond, the Republican, Trump-endorsed Republican, is advancing there. But again, you'll see there are some counties, Katie, where you've got upward of 80% of the vote. In most of the cases, it's somewhere between 35 and 45 or 55% of the vote. The distinction in California, as you know, is getting from 55% to 100% could be days, because you could have cast your ballot by mail today, and they've got about 7 or 8 days before they can count that. So who knows?
0: I know that for House races, certainly for the governor's race. What about the L.A. mayor's race? Is it usually a long slog to get a winner out there, or at least get a runoff out there?
1: It's always longer than we're used to in places like Florida and other fast-counting states. This one's just tricky because this has been very competitive and people don't vote twice. So if you're in L.A., you may have held your vote back. Again, after Eric Swalwell stepping out of the race, we saw a lower percentage of voters sending their ballots in early, a lot more of them voting today or in the last couple days in person and studying what they're going to do. So it probably had some effect on the L.A. numbers. Hard to tell because the percentages are still similar in L.A. as they are, and they haven't moved a whole lot. The way it works in L.A. is there are batches. Early votes get counted first, then votes that come in by mail. In fact, I think in the last primaries, 90% of the ballots were not Election Day ballots. So, you know, it's hard to know what the effect will be. We'll probably find that.
0: Yeah, it's maddening if you're trying to get a result, especially if we're going to be watching for the result of who controls the House, say, come November.
1: Yes.
0: One last question. The ballots that are sent in, do they need to be postmarked by today?
1: Yes.
0: Is there a time limit to when they need to get into the...
1: They had to be postmarked by the close of business today, and it's not a normal thing where you can just drop it into a mailbox. If you were going to post your ballot, you wanted to post your ballot today, you needed like a particular application of a stamp. It's as if you have to go to a post office. You have to get somebody to sort of acknowledge that you're mailing it today. You can't just slip it into a mailbox and hope it works, or a ballot box and hope it works if you're going to vote today. So again, there may have been a larger percentage of those. We don't know that yet, but the indications are that there's a lot to come. And the thing about California is it can get tricky because the map can look a certain way, and then over the course of the week, it could change. I think the big takeaway from the week, though, is from tonight, is that Steve Hilton was running roughly second place in much of the polling, and he is not by a lot. It's a very small percentage, but he's in the lead at the moment.
0: Yeah, and when you look at the reddest parts of the state, that is, again, more agricultural sector, more rural sector. There, it's a lot of red, but the population is not as big as you see in those blue areas on the coast. Ali Velshley, thank you very much. We will check back in with you in a moment. Joining us now, co-host of MS Now's The Weeknight, Simone Sanders Townsend and Michael Steele, who so graciously stuck around for me. Thank you, guys.
2: Katie, it's you.
3: Come on, and man. I was like, I said, if the chairman's staying late, I'm staying late. We were like, we're staying for you.
0: I like that you still called the chairman.
2: Yeah, you know, it works.
3: What's party chair?
2: I know a little something out there about how this process works.
0: I want to talk about California in a moment, but let's start with Alabama.
2: Okay.
0: The Supreme Court decision allowing the redistricting. Your thoughts, Michael?
2: So, you know, we have watched and we talk about the arc of history, the arc of justice, the arc of this country and the direction it wants to go. We have gone through many, many battles over that time period. What is so profoundly important, and I hope the American people kind of get the fog out of their eyes around a lot of other things that, you know, you just can't believe is happening with Donald Trump and all this stuff. What our Supreme Court has done is taken us back to the 1860s, has taken us back to the Dred Scott decision, has taken us back to Plessy versus Ferguson. Plessy, by the way, was the case where the Supreme Court ruled that racial segregation under the 14th Amendment was okay. All right? So what we're seeing now is this revisiting of that history through deliberate actions by Republican states to manufacture the cases to get before the Supreme Court and have this court rubber stamp and say, okay. And what's interesting about this decision is that, what was it, Simone, 3 years ago?
3: In 2023, this Supreme Court said, actually, the map, this particular map is not constitutional. Mm-hmm. They said it discriminated against black voters, and then today turned around and overruled a lower court panel.
0: Disingenuous to try to decouple politics with race in the South.
3: Especially in America.
2: But Katie, not just in the South. And I think there's a lot of folks who kind of look at the South and go, that's racism. Nah, have you been to Boston?
3: I can take you to a street in North Omaha, Nebraska.
2: I was going to say, right. You know, the Klan is still active in Maryland. Hmm. All right. I mean, so the reality of it is we have these issues in large swaths of the country that still boil down to the racial relationship between black people, white people, brown people, white people.
3: Can I make a point about this to build on what the chairman is saying here? Eric Holder, who was the attorney general in the Shelby v. Holder in 2013, yeah. He was the holder. He said today that this decision was factually deficient. He said that it puts its thumb on the scale. And he said that this particular court is the greatest enemy of the right to vote since the post-Reconstruction era.
0: So what should Democrats do about this? If they are able to retake the houses of Congress and then maybe the presidency in a couple years, what do they do about this Supreme Court?
3: Well, look, I recently talked to Senator Warnock, who one of the senators who represents Georgia. He came to the Center for American Progress Ideas Conference, and we put it on TV on MS Now. And I asked him, is he for court reform, and what does court reform look like? Expanding the court? He wants to get rid of the filibuster to do these things. And he said everything should be on the table because he believes that there are partisan political actors currently on the Supreme Court. But people should also understand that this is just not about black voters in the South or just black voters in places where the Klan is still active. Black voters have always been the canary in the coal mine for American democracy. After Reconstruction, when the rights of black people in America, particularly in the South, were overrun and they literally took us back to Jim Crow was basically the new chains, okay? It wasn't just black voters that were disenfranchised, right? And so just like with this decision, it is not just black voters that are going to be disenfranchised or black people in this country. Oftentimes, this is an entry point to expand because if it works here in Alabama, if we get away with it in Texas, if we get away with it in Florida, if we can get away with it in South Carolina, if we do it the next time where people really aren't paying attention, then we can get away with it in New Hampshire. We can get away with it in Iowa. We can do it in Nebraska. Just like there are other Supreme Court decisions that are coming down that we're watching about who belongs in this country. I'm thinking about the 14th Amendment, okay? That is not just about immigrants in this country.
2: And that's an important part because that's the end game. Because when the 14th Amendment goes away, so does Obergefell, the whole idea of a right to privacy. A lot of things start to fall apart because we're living in a space where right now, you still have a right to privacy. So therefore, why can't you have an abortion? They've taken that piece apart. They've taken that piece away. So what makes you think that first part's going to stand and remain?
3: That's why people have to vote. They need to what advocates have said to us on our show is that voters need to overwhelm the ballot box this November.
0: And I think what we've seen out there is that voters are very interested in this. They're taking part. We've seen record turnout in special elections. We saw record turnout, by the way, in the last election, even though Donald Trump did win.
3: There's turnout in Alabama. Elections are underway.
0: There are people that are watching what is going on, and they're saying, I don't want to take part with this. Jacob Soboroff was interviewing a gentleman a little bit earlier today in Los Angeles who said it's so important to vote in primaries, to cast your ballot and to give yourself a voice to say that they're not happy. You're not happy, or you are happy, or you're not happy with what is going on. I think as much as we fear democracy eroding and there are legitimate fears out there, I have continued to be hopeful by the number of people that are paying attention and that are also participating to say this is not okay, not just in the marches we've seen across the country, but going out and voting, casting their ballots in what would otherwise be not as popular or not as, highly, what am I trying to say?
2: You know, not, sexy elections.
0: Not a sexy
2: big
0: election.
2: Lights, right.
0: Yeah. I mean,
2: look,
0: where the turnout isn't usually as
2: where
0: high.
2: The turnout, right, exactly. And we have a system that's been set up by the political parties, one of which I ran, that is designed to farm their voters.
0: Yeah.
2: So I ask audiences when I speak to them, how many of you in the room believe that the Democratic Party and the Republican Party want everyone who's eligible and legally available to vote? And not one hand goes up in the room. I've asked that question in a room of 100 people and a room of 1,000 people. And it says something what the American people already know about the system. Right. So the point you just made, Katie, is important, that when they reach that point, with everything else that's going on, they've just had enough of the crazy. They want to begin to take control as the founders originally wanted them to, right?
0: Yeah.
2: We the people. Then they go out and participate in the process. Our system, though, is not allowed to always have that happen, which is why voters get discouraged.
0: You made such a good point earlier. Stephanie was talking about the money in politics and how it can flood in from all over. And yep. You could be facing money from another state, a person that doesn't even live where you are, trying to control the outcome of your election. And it can be effective, and it's a scary thing, and we should all be aware of it and try to push back against it. But you made the point that that doesn't mean you're going to win. And I think what we're seeing right now in California, obviously the race has not been called, but if we look at the numbers where they are, with Tom Steyer now mm-hmm. in third place, he spent $200
2: million. $200
0: million.
2: Of his own third money. Place.
0: And it seems if this holds.
2: Simone has thoughts on that one.
0: That Democratic voters are like, I don't really care about all that cash.
3: Well, I also just
0: or
3: think
0: are turned
3: people,
0: off by all that
3: well,
0: cash.
3: Well, people have to think about, particularly the as you know, from knowing California so well, the California Democratic Party has been taken over by some of my former people, the super progressives, the Bernie wing of the party. They are now the folks that have been in charge, and they have ran in local spaces and places. And it is not the California Democratic Party isn't the same as the Nebraska Democratic Party, isn't the same as the Democratic Party in the state of New York. But I do think what voters are responding to all across this country is authenticity.
0: Yeah.
3: And in a time where, especially in places like California, people have said, we don't believe there are any good billionaires. I do think that there may be, let me be a billionaire, y'all. Maybe I'll work it out.
2: You'll be
3: okay?
2: A good one.
3: I might be one of the good billionaires. Give me an opportunity. But there are people that don't believe that there are any good billionaires. And so even though they may appreciate some of the things that Tom Steyer is saying, that he's been saying it for a very
0: long time.
3: He's still a billionaire.
0: He's still a billionaire,
3: child. So we cannot give you the keys to the kingdom because we don't believe the billionaires are the way. Again, maybe we'll see. He might shoot to the top after some folks came to vote and said, well, maybe Tom will be one of the good billionaires. That is the beauty of our electoral process.
2: That's an interesting point because the strategy, as Simone had talked about early in the week leading up to the night, and we've heard a little bit about tonight, is that there were some who advocated and argued, okay, we just go vote for the billionaire because we want two Democrats mm-hmm. to have the top of the ticket.
0: Yeah.
2: And so how much does that play into this? How much do people sort of think strategically like that and say, we really want two Democrats to be on the ballot in November and, one of them has to be a billionaire?
0: I'm not sure they do.
2: I don't think they do.
0: I think that people are turned off by the amount of money there is in politics. I think there's a backlash to the amount of money that's being accumulated
3: Warnock mentioned Citizens United when I spoke to him.
0: He talked
3: about that. Look, Citizens United, I am somebody that personally believes that Citizens United will never truly be overturned because it will dilute the power of political parties in this country, the Democratic Party and the Republican Party apparatus. One could argue.
2: No, it won't dilute the power of political parties. It dilutes the power of the outside third party organizations.
3: Well, true because campaign remember, finance reform will give power to the people, Michael
0: Steele. I have to go. I'm being yelled at. But do you think Republicans would be in support of it? I asked Lindsey Graham this years ago. He said absolutely he's going to bring it up. When he's the chair of the Judiciary Committee. He didn't.
2: Right. And he
0: Shock.
2: Won't. And he won't.
0: But do you think, are Democrats really going to support it either?
2: No, they won't.
0: Because it is what allowed them to get elected.
3: I have been talking to a lot of Democrats.
0: You stayed with the person who brought you to the dance.
3: There are Democrats who 2 years ago were not for getting rid of the filibuster, who were not for expanding the court. I remember when the Justice Democrats came out and they were talking about the need to expand the court. And now there are mainstream Democrats who are willing to endorse this idea.
2: It is one thing to be willing to endorse an idea. And it's a whole other thing to do.
0: Listen, we know nothing about the future. Things can change. Everyone makes their predictions. Everyone's sure of them. But maybe we are.
2: Maybe we are
0: going to come out of this like a post-Watergate moment, and there will be a consensus in Congress that things have got to change. And God willing, we get rid of political gerrymandering. We do campaign finance reform, get rid of Citizens United.
2: This is why the Democrats need big numbers in November.
0: And maybe term limits as well. I have to leave it here.
2: Yes.
0: You guys have got to go to bed. Thank you so much for sticking around. I thought that was a really vibrant conversation.
2: It was very
0: and
2: good.
0: You woke me
2: Particularly
0: up.
2: Particularly this hour
0: of Thank you, guys. All right. So for you at home, stay with us. We're expecting a speech from Javier Becerra at any moment. And we're going to have much more of our special primary coverage next. Do not go anywhere.

0: All right, as we watch the votes come in across California, the great state of California, the crowded field for governor is starting to narrow. Going into tonight, there were more than 60 candidates. Yes, more than 60 candidates in this race. Can you imagine the ballot having to go all the way through it? At this hour, though, we're only looking at three real contenders, which means November's ballot will be smaller. Democrats Javier Becerra and Tom Steyer, along with Republican Steve Hilton. Those are the three front runners. The top two of them will advance to the general regardless of party. It's a jungle primary out there. Joining me, host of The Weekend and MS Now senior Washington correspondent Eugene Daniels. Also with me, MS Now's Jacob Soboroff at Javier Becerra's headquarters and MS Now's David Noriega live from Tom Steyer's headquarters. Jacob, we're waiting for Becerra to come out at any moment. What do you expect him to say? Is that him?
1: California and this country.
2: No, Katie, I think right now, his daughters are speaking. We heard from his wife just a couple of minutes ago. Javier Becerra, is someone who I've actually known for a very long time. You know, I grew up in local politics here in Los Angeles. Javier Becerra was not just the Secretary of Health and Human Services, nor the Attorney General of the state of California. Not just a congressman from this part of Los Angeles, but also a state legislator who ran for mayor of Los Angeles the same year members of both of our families sought out that office here in what I think you and I both think is the greatest city in the entire world. And he has been a member of this community, politics, social and otherwise, for a very long time. He's somebody I think most people here would say is an understated person when it comes to politics, but his turn on the national stage made him, and especially when he was the state attorney general, a main foil of Donald Trump. As he walks out on the stage and greets his family tonight, it strikes me that he's somebody also who's always had the persona of a family man, someone who connects with people from all walks of life. He is the son of Mexican immigrants, and in a state with a 30% Latino population, the man you're looking at on the screen right now represents more than just politics to so many people here. Let's listen to Javier Becerra, former Health and Human Services Secretary, on his way to potentially becoming the governor of California. Katie.
3: Primeramente, if I can begin by first saying to Carolina, Clarissa, Olivia, and Natalia, thank you so much. Gracias. Thank you to my family. You are. The California dream, it's alive tonight. And you see, I get to hug it and kiss it every night. We stand here at the birthplace of El Pueblo de Nuestra Señora, La Reina de Los Angeles del Rio de Porciúncula, better known as LA. Like my family, LA is the starting line for millions of success stories across this state. And here in Hollywood's hometown, we love a good underdog story. So I got one for you. Se puede. Two immigrants, $12, and a dream. They came to California in pursuit of a better life, a construction worker and a clerical worker. They faced long odds, hard obstacles, doubt and discrimination, but they've got ganas, guts, grit, and game all wrapped up in one. It keeps them putting one foot in front of the other. Cut to seven decades later, their son, the product of their sacrifice, first in his family to get to a university and get a degree, takes his own leap of faith. He dares to run for California's higher office, the office of governor. A campaign fueled by little more than grassroots support, some sweat equity, and the full faith and confidence that California is always worth the fight. Almost immediately, he's counted out, an afterthought, overlooked by many, outspent by a ton. Even called along the way to drop out and save us all the trouble. Well, guess what? The underdog stayed in the fight. Like my parents, I never gave up. Never stopped putting one foot in front of the other. Never stopped believing in the beacon-like goodness of California. And thankfully, neither did you. Because we know the true miracle of democracy is this. After all the exhausting ads are run, the pundits are spun, and the billionaires try to buy their way in, it's the people, only the people, who get the last word. And tonight, the people of the great state of California, in the greatest nation on earth, have spoken. Loudly and proudly. And while I take nothing for granted, there are lots of ballots left to be counted. It appears that we are on track to advance to November. One step closer to the son of those hardworking immigrants, Maria and Manuel Becerra, becoming the next governor of the great state of California. Now that's more than a Hollywood ending, more than a milestone. It's the everyday miracle of living in a state that regularly makes the improbable seem inevitable. And I couldn't have done it without you. The doctors who clocked double shifts but still found time to canvass. The teachers who became our best volunteers the minute the afternoon school bell rang. The small business owners and union members who kept our economy running by day while walking door to door at night. The firefighters, the janitors, the caregivers, the nurses and longshoremen, the students. Most of all, I wouldn't be here without Carolina, Clarissa, Olivia, and Natalia. You are my superpower. You are my secret sauce. Everything I do for families just like ours who deserve their shot at the California dream. You know, I ran for the job because I know how important California is as a shining light to the world. Radiating hope, freedom, opportunity, an unwavering belief in science, public schooling, enterprise, and foundational justice and human rights. California is America on fast forward. It's gleaming spotlights on the better angels of a more perfect union. A preview of an America, not just for the privileged or the partisans, but for all the people, by the people. An economic engine so powerful, so diverse, with more jobs, more capital, more R&D, more GDP. We lift up the entire nation. We are America's center tent pole. But I also know there are powerful forces aligned to darken our light. Distrust, disinformation, division, and distraction. Make no mistake, those forces did not want tonight to happen because their success depends on our failure. The last thing these forces want is a working class governor with a law degree and a union card ready to call them out. They know that I can't be bought. They know I can't be bullied. And they know I will not back down. Now, we also recognize that despite all of California's growth and innovation, wealth and workforce, there are still too many Californians who feel shut out, priced out of the winner's circle. They feel disconnected from the economy, from our government, from the job market, the housing market, and from one another. In this new world, it feels like the old guarantees no longer apply. And the promise of a brighter future is an artifact of the past. For all of California's greatness, we sometimes struggle to meet the standards we set for ourselves or to be the example that a divided nation or the next generation of dreamers so desperately need us to be. Which is why, as your governor, I am ready to lead the fight to uphold California's promise. To make sure we have the governance worthy of our gifts. To ensure everyone, regardless of where you live, what you've learned, who you love, how you look, everyone has a rung on California's ladder of opportunity. It starts with access to affordable homes. We are going to launch a building revolution in California, starting with the thousands of shovel-ready housing projects already in the pipeline. And in America's wealthiest nation state, no excuse is acceptable for allowing people to live unsafely on our streets. A healthy economy also needs healthy communities. So we'll restore the promise of affordable health care with universal access to in California, including our underserved and rural communities. We'll expand our global leadership on climate, safeguard our air, our water, and our coastline. And we will never surrender green growth jobs of the future to Washington politics or international competitors. We will invest in our schools like we mean it. Expand early education, childcare, and paid family leave, the real family values. We will fortify our second to none system of higher education, delivering the next generation of California leaders. We will defend our children from the epidemics of gun violence and dangerous street drugs, and treat public safety like a first order principle, because it is. We'll be big-hearted, sure, but tight-fisted with our taxpayer dollars. We'll build a government that runs not on promises, but on time and under budget. And one that holds itself accountable when it doesn't. We will protect the right to vote for every voter, for every community in every corner of California. And we will defend the rights of women. No exception, no equivocation, no retreat.
0: All right, so Javier Becerra there saying that he believes he's going to advance in this runoff to the general election. We haven't called anything yet, but he is in the top three with Steve Hilton and Tom Steyer. We do have a little bit of news to deliver on the L.A. mayor's race. Karen Bass will advance to the runoff in the mayor's race. That does not mean she wins. She is just advancing to the runoff so far with Ali Velshi, nearly 50% of the vote in. It looks like Spencer Pratt is in the second place position as of now, at least.
4: Yeah, and that's the important thing. This is like a lot of southern states where if she had gotten more than 50% of the vote, then there wouldn't be a runoff. But she didn't, and that's not likely. But more than 50% of the voters so far have cast the ballot for a Democrat as opposed to a Republican. However, there are a few reasons why you're not going to get a call perhaps in the governor's race or an advancing of these candidates tonight. Two of the reasons are procedural. They've got to do, Katie, you know this, with the way California votes. And there are a couple of things there. Number one, there is often a very big swing in these numbers between where we are now, 50% and 100%. In a lot of places, you see where the numbers are as a trend that continues. That's not the case in California, typically because Californians vote very differently. The overwhelming majority of Californians vote by mail. There's some early advance voting at vote centers. It's not something Californians typically do. 9 out of 10 ballots in California are done by mail. About 1 in 10 tend to be election day. However, little of that got switched around this time because of the removal of Eric Swalwell from the race. There were people who had decided to support him, and when he got out of the race, it's not that people immediately had a second choice or a ranked choice voting system. So a number of Californians who would have mailed their ballots in decided to hold on to them. Lawrence O'Donnell mentioned that he was one of them. They keep their vote and then waited until today to either mail it or do it in person. If they did it in person, it'll get counted. If they mailed it, it could be 8 or 9 days before they're counted. And then the third thing that matters is that right now, this 50%, these are based on the estimates of the number of people who are going to vote. But again, because of the number of people who showed up today, because of the number of people who may not have cast their ballot or may have cast their ballot today by mail, we don't know if the denominator changes. So we just don't have enough accuracy in this particular vote, in the governor's vote, to know whether or not somebody is going to advance. We can take guesses, and the guesses might be right, but we don't want to be in the business of guessing. In the California case, it's still 48% of the vote, but the difference between Karen Bass's vote and Spencer Pratt's vote is enough to suggest that while Spencer Pratt and Nitya Raman might have some fighting out to do, Karen Bass is probably in a comfortable enough position that we can say, with a 27,000 vote lead, where she's going to advance. So that's why we're able to advance Karen Bass, but we're not likely to advance any of the governors at this point into a position where they are advanced to the next level. And that'll be the case in several California races where you're wondering, why can't we get a better number? It's just the way California votes. And again, it's not a bug. It's a feature of the system.
0: It is a feature of our system. It's why we love the state of California.
4: Yeah.
0: It's a beautiful place. Lots of things come easy, but not all. You got to work for your vote out there.
4: That's right. You really do. I mean, I was commenting on the books you get, the things people study, and then the books that advocacy groups send you. You know, they're really pamphlets, but they're kind of like books. There's a lot of you got to read. They make voting easy, but the decision-making is hard.
0: Well, what I love about California is that they put propositions to the people routinely, and it gives the state a lot more say in the laws that are passed and how it's governed.
4: It's participatory democracy.
0: I do wish they'd bring that to a lot of other places. I think we could use it nationally as well.
4: But it's tough on cable news in the middle of the night, right, when people want to know, who won?
0: I know.
4: I don't know.
0: But, you know, we're employed,
4: days.
0: So let's be happy
4: about
0: that.
4: We're here the
0: whole
4: time.
0: We're here. All right, as Jacob Soboroff, still with us. Jacob, as I understand it, you are with a gentleman I last saw underneath the streets of Los Angeles wearing a hard hat. Who do you have with you?
2: It's the guy that was cleaning your sewer, Katie. No, it's actually the former mayor of Los Angeles, Eric Garcetti. Hold on. I don't want to bug him. Mayor Garcetti, when you have a second, come over because we're live on MS Now. Come on down. Katie Turr was just saying the last time she saw you was under the street wearing a hard hat as they were building the Metro line on Wisher Boulevard, which is now open, Katie.
5: And Katie, they say never wear a hard hat at a groundbreaking, but it was, you know, very compliant with OSHA rules.
2: It was very compliant. Also, the former ambassador to India, you served in the Biden administration with Javier Becerra. What's it like for you to hear? I'm going to ask you about the mayor's race in a second, but to hear Javier Becerra tonight. We haven't declared him advancing to the runoff, but seems certainly like he's in a good position tonight.
5: Javier has been a dear friend for a long time. He was my representative in Congress. And to see somebody who, you know, my grandparents came just like his parents here with nothing in their pockets from Mexico, the symbolism of this moment, to see such division coming out of D.C., such kind of partisan passion, and to see the calm, consistent, you know, man that this is, I think it's the perfect counterbalance to everything that we're seeing in our country that is like, no, you have to be indecent to get attention. You have to be shrill to get onto the feed. This shows that people might be looking for something different, a steady hand that is actually full of integrity.
2: This is a man who's been at it for a very, very long time. Let's turn to the mayor's race and talk about what we're seeing now. Yep. We did call that Karen Bass is going to advance to the runoff election here. It's still pretty tight between, while Spencer Pratt is ahead, between Spencer Pratt and Nitya Raman. Right. What do you make of this whole Spencer Pratt phenomenon in the wake of both the fires? And, you know, he's been talking a lot about a crisis that you had to deal with here as well, which is the largest unhoused population in the country.
5: Look, it's easy, I think, to get clicks. It's much tougher to govern. And I think that people can use the vehicle of the anger that we all have and never dismiss people's anger. It's real. You know, when people see something that happens on the street or if they're a victim of crime, they don't want to hear the crime statistics. But as Mayor Bass said, been progress on homelessness, progress on crime. It's not enough. And that seems to be a good counter message to what we're hearing come out of that, which is just, hey, I'll bring smart people around even if I have zero experience. Governing takes experience. It's good to have at least one job before you're mayor of a big city, in my humble opinion. But I understand that anger that's out there, but I think it's a good night for the mayor, too.
2: As someone who was the president of the city council, I think the youngest member of the Los Angeles City Council ever, maybe Alex Padilla was before you. What do you make of this campaign of Spencer Pratt and why so many people are seem to be so taken with him? Does he have any idea what it takes to run the second largest city in the United States of America?
5: I don't know. I don't know Spencer, but I would say this. It takes some time to learn the skills of governance, just as it does for journalism or carpentry.
2: I'm still
5: or
2: learning.
5: A dancer, exactly. You're doing a pretty good job, though. But you know you're better today than you were 10 years ago. And this is not a place you learn on the job. So it's not a personal thing against him, but you do want a steady hand. I think it's the reason that Javier Becerra was just selected by a plurality of voters. It's the reason that Karen Bass maybe was selected by a plurality of voters here. Experience does matter. You need to be able to also be felt and heard. So I think that anger venting is positive. But at the end of the day, that doesn't solve problems. Coming together does.
2: Mayor and Ambassador Eric Garcetti, when you said that my journalism has improved, I heard Katie sort of laugh in my ear.
5: Not as much as yours.
2: I heard that, Katie. I heard that. Thank you. It's good to see you.
5: Great to see you.
0: Go ahead. The last time we were with him was about 10 years ago. So I think he was thinking about maybe the interview that we did back then regarding L.A. and transportation and housing, and thinking that you are doing a better job now. Congratulations, Jacob. Appreciate it.
2: You know, I am going to have my own show, Connect with Jacob Soboroff, starting June 13th here on MS Now, Katie. I hope you'll be a guest, but I know you don't like to work the weekend, so maybe we'll see.
0: Always be promoting. That's the lesson of Jacob Soboroff. All right, Jake, don't go too far. Stick around for us. I do want to talk about Spencer Pratt, and I want to get your thoughts on X. I'm going to bring in former CNN chief White House correspondent and founder of News Not Noise, Jessica Yellen. Really good to have you. Spencer Pratt reminds me a lot of the infancy of the Donald Trump campaign, a reality show star who understood that in reality TV, attention was what mattered. It was the currency of that form. And he transferred that to campaigning, getting attention at all costs. It doesn't matter what the attention is. If everybody's talking about you, you suck up the oxygen. And that will translate into votes. Spencer Pratt seems to have learned that lesson organically or not, and he is using it to his advantage, speaking clearly bluntly about the problems that face the city of Los Angeles. But as Jacob and the mayor were just pointing out, not a lot of solutions behind that. Help me diagnose Spencer Pratt as a popular candidate in the city of Los Angeles.
6: You know, Katie, it's interesting. From the national perspective, it would seem that his campaign success really has to do with his effective use of social media and those AI videos that most people watching have probably seen by now, maybe to their horror, but people pay attention to them. In LA, his success, I think, has to do with something related but a little different, which is to them. In LA, his success, I think, has to do with something related but a little different, which is he has sort of embodied, become the avatar for a certain specific type of LA rage. There is an intense and deep frustration in some quarters of the city about crime, about homelessness, and about the fact that the response to the fires, I've said, moves at the pace of the DMV, right? People feel deeply frustrated. And as you know, as a former Californian, there was this intense panic after the fires that our leadership wasn't there to take care of us in a way, right? Mm-hmm. That's how people felt. And he's capitalizing on that. The problem is, as Jacob said with the mayor there, former mayor, a lot of not only does his campaign lack some policy solutions, a lot of what he's promising is not under a mayor's control. Crime has actually gone down. Homelessness, for every 100 people the mayor moves off the street in Los Angeles, another 110 or more are made homeless because housing is so unaffordable in the state. And then finally, so much about the slow response to the fires has to do with state and federal approvals, that are held up because FEMA is frozen. So yes, he's capitalizing on this rage, but there's a misleading indication that he could solve that as mayor. And really, you know, you got to do that in partnership at all these levels, which he isn't talking about.
0: I had Morris Katz on the other day, who was kind of the brains, the genius behind the Mom Donnie campaign here in New York City, the success of it. And I asked him about Spencer Pratt, because Spencer's been able to dominate social media in the same way that Mom Donnie did, obviously two very different candidates. And I said, what do you think of Pratt as a candidate and the success that he's experiencing? And his diagnosis was that his success is an indictment of the Democratic Party. That might be a flattening. But when you're talking about the slow response from the state government in California, California is run by Democrats. So that rage that he is channeling is rage toward the Democratic Party. How do Democrats counter that rage when his frustrations are because of the, you know, the lack of urgency or the lack of efficiency in the democratic system in the state of California.
6: I think it's an absolutely fair critique, and it will be a real challenge, for example, if Javier Becerra becomes the gubernatorial candidate leading as a Democrat. Listen, what could they do? They could blame Trump. Obviously, that's something Democrats do nationally, and they could do that locally. And, you know, one of the things Tom Steyer is doing, the progressive, is he's running as sort of an insurgent against the Democratic Party. He wants to shake things up, do things differently as a progressive from the left. Becerra wouldn't have that ability running running as the Democrat statewide. I think Karen Bass, She's going to have to coast on the assumption that most Angelenos know her, that she can turn out the union vote. I mean, it's really just going to be an establishment play by her. And the one thing I'll add is we have not heard a lot about two issues that really do matter to California voters where Republicans will not do well, which is abortion rights and ICE. California is the most pro-choice state in the nation and so deeply opposed to mass deportation. So those are two issues Democrats can run on.
0: It's also got a giant agricultural center that relies on migrant labor.
6: Yes.
0: It's just not, it's not a place where the Republican politics of deport them all or, you know, stop abortion. It's not a place where that works. Jessica Yellen, always good to have you. Thank you so much for joining us. Really good to see you. All right. We've got much more of our special primary coverage after the break. Don't go anywhere.

0: All right, while California counts and counts and counts, let's check in on Iowa, Montana, and New Jersey. Joining us, political reporter for Semaphore, Dave Weigel. A lot of these races could end up being deciders for who ends up controlling the House and the Senate. What stood out to you tonight in the results?
1: It's a wonderfully chaotic night in the states that have finished counting, or mostly finished counting. So we have the first real defeat for the president in Iowa. He endorsed Randy Feenstra, the congressman, for governor. Feenstra ran, everyone would tell you this in Iowa, ran a really mediocre campaign, resting on his Trump endorsement, not competing with Zach Lane, who ended up beating him in forums. And he was punished by Republican voters for that. Democrats got what they wanted. D.C. Democrats got what they wanted in Iowa. They were hoping, you know, Rob Sand had no competition for governor. They were hoping to see Josh Turek, the state rep, win that Senate nomination. He did by a landslide. So they feel pretty good there. They feel good. Democrats, I'm talking about, in New Jersey, where Rebecca Bennett is going to be the nominee against Tom Kane. That's a race where Republicans were spending money to help a weaker, they thought, weaker candidate beat Bennett, who has kind of the same profile as Mikey Sherrill, a veteran without much political experience, won very easily. But at the same time, where there's a safe progressive seat, progressives have been winning it. Adam Hemway in New Jersey, despite some coverage about the work he did for the a charity connected to the original World Trade Center bombing planner. That story was pretty hurtful in the last week. He won going away in a very safe district that includes Trenton and Princeton in New Jersey. And I already saw Republicans attacking him. So you're going to see the rest of the primary season, Republicans trying to elevate where they can with money progressive candidates, and where they win, trying to tie them to the rest of the Democratic Party. But in competitive seats, Democrats are getting the nominees they want.
0: Let's put up the Iowa Senate results again, if we can, because I'm curious to get your thoughts on Josh Turek and his chances against Ashley Hinson.
1: Yeah, so no Democrat has been able to win as a non-incumbent a Senate seat in Iowa in quite a long time. Tom Harkin was the last one who could pull it off. They lost to Joni Ernst twice, albeit by single digits. Ashley Hinson is a strong candidate who, just as soon as she won in 2020, Republicans saw as their next Senate nominee someday. They thought it would be with Chuck Grassley retired. But Turek, he held on to a seat, the kind of seat Democrats have been losing in Iowa, working class white district. He was able to hold on to that seat with his story. He's a Paralympian. He was disabled at birth, but from Agent Orange damaging his father in the Vietnam War. He beat Zach Walls, who's a progressive, strong campaigner from Iowa City. But the Turek argument was, I've been able to win at least some Republican voters. Give me a race against Ashley Hinson, and I as the slightly more moderate candidate, a populist candidate with a great story, can convince people to, in an open seat race with the president not being popular, to take a chance on me. That is the race Democrats wanted. It is uphill, but if you're, you know, listing the competitions Democrats are trying to make in these Senate races this year, right after that first tier of Maine and Georgia and Michigan and Alaska, Iowa's right there. They really do think that they got the best situation out of the state tonight.
0: You know, maybe because it's almost 2 a.m, but when you say take a chance on me, I can't help it, Dave. I start to sing ABBA in my head, but I will spare you from that right now. Dave Weigel, really good to have you. Thank you so much for staying up late for us. And sit tight. The next hour of our special election coverage starts after a quick break.

0: Good to be with you. I'm Katie Turr. It is 2 a.m. on the East Coast and 11 p.m. out west. The busiest primary day of the year is coming to a close. Voters across six states have cast ballots. In California, Republican Steve Hilton and Democrat Javier Becerra are the current frontrunners for governor. We heard from Hilton just a moment ago.
1: We've had enough ideology in California, haven't we? It's time. It's time for positive, practical things. I'm fighting for working people in California so that you can keep more of what you earn. So we restore that basic dream, a good job where you make enough to raise your family in a home of your own, in a safe neighborhood with a good school so your kids can have a better life. We've got everything we need to make California golden again. Except for a good governor, and very soon we will have that as well. We are gonna make that change happen.
0: In the Los Angeles mayor's race, incumbent Mayor Karen Bass has advanced to a runoff, and in Iowa, the race to replace Senator Joni Ernst is shaping up. Democrats hope state representative Josh Turek can flip the seat in November. He's up against Congresswoman Ashley Hinson, who secured the Republican nomination. Meanwhile, the redistricting race has hung over the midterms. Earlier tonight, the Supreme Court ruled that Alabama can use new congressional maps that eliminate one of two majority black districts. Let's go now to MS Now's chief data correspondent, Ali Velshi, who is at the big board for us still tonight. So, Ali, you know, take your pick. We can talk about the races that we already know about, but I guess I'm still curious about California. Are we going to get a result in the mayor's race tonight beyond Karen Bass advancing?
2: Okay. No, because the distance between her and the second place candidate is enough that we're confident that she'll advance. As you know, if she had gotten 50% of the vote, she would have won the election. It was not ever predicted that that would be the case. It's very rare. It's just one of those. California's got a lot of peculiarities. The other thing about California is it's a really big place. So it's really different across the state. And there's sort of three races I want to show you that I think will tell you about interesting things that have happened. This is California District 1. Now, when I take charge of the world and redistrict, District 1 will be the first district. It won't be the second one, but that's not my problem. District 1 was represented by Doug LaMalfa, who passed away. Then it got redistricted. So two things happened tonight. There were actually two elections. One was to replace him for the remainder of his term. And the second one, which is the one we're looking at here, is the actual primary in which two candidates will advance. Now, we haven't got all of the vote in there. We only have 48%, which is typical of what we've got at this point in many parts of the state. But a Republican and a Democrat have advanced. Now, James Gallagher will probably end up filling out the term for the rest of the term in the general election. But there is an opportunity here in the redistricted District 1 for a Democrat to take that. So that might be one of those five seats that Democrats are hoping to take from Republicans. Another one that was redistricted was right around Sacramento, District 6. Kevin Kiley was the Republican who was elected in that constituency. He then changed. He became an independent this year because after the redistricting, there was no likelihood or very little likelihood of a Republican winning that straight out. Now, the Republican has got 21.8% of the vote with 42% in, which is very close to what the Democrat has. But Kevin Kiley is in the lead right now. So that's an interesting piece of math. We'll have to wait. We don't have enough of the vote there to understand exactly how that's going to play out. And the third one I want to show you is District 22, which is west of Fresno. 49% of the vote is in there. David Valadao, the Republican incumbent, has survived in that race so far. He's well ahead, as you can see, of the other two candidates. Now, there are some reasons for that. Jasmeet Bains has been supported by the Republican establishment, including the DCCC, the Democratic establishment. More progressive Democrats decided that they wanted to support a different candidate. So when you look at you add up this, it comes up to more than what Valadao got. But Valadao was one of the only Republicans who voted to impeach Donald Trump. Mm. So he's got a sort of an independent streak to him that has been appealing in that district. Again, 49% of the vote in. looks pretty likely that he'll be advancing, but it's unclear. It's also very likely that the Democrats here will coalesce. So that'll be a very interesting one to watch in the election. And throughout California, there are so many races that are like this. California is just not one of these places that you can draw a trend. You can draw some general trends, which we've seen, and that is that in the more agricultural, inland, less urban parts of the state, they vote Republican. The coasts tend to vote Democratic, but you can see some interference here in the Republican in the governor's race. Steve Hilton is winning in Ventura County. I just heard somebody tell me that we've got somebody advancing. I just want to hear what that is again. Okay, so we are going to get news very shortly, probably. We're just doing the math on this, that Valadao is probably going to advance in District 22. We're watching that very closely. That makes a lot of sense, given the difference between the number one and the number two spots there.
0: Ali, California just redistricted. What can you tell us about the results we've seen so far? Is it too early to say whether that redistricting was a success or will be a success for Democrats?
2: It's early to tell. I would say they've estimated that it will net them 5 seats, and it's quite possible that that's true. But you can never know what voters are care about. And one of the things you pointed out is the reason Californians, when they go vote, get that book is because it's a very policy-oriented election. They always are. Remember how many people showed up for Prop 50?
0: Yeah.
2: So Californians vote on a lot of California issues. Part of why Steve Hilton has had the appeal he has, that some people are not getting up and voting for a Democrat or a Republican or against Donald Trump or for Donald Trump. There are a lot of local issues. So it's going to be more competitive than one might assume. But I would say the math right now still supports the idea that the redistricting in California will offset the 5 seats that Texas created with 5 Democratic seats. Not 100% sure. And again, I always want to point out that District 6, Kevin Kiley is the only independent in Congress. He does caucus with Republicans, but he's an independent.
0: Yeah. All right. Ali Velshi, thank you very much. Joining us, former political director of California's Republican Party and co-founder of the Lincoln Project, Mike Madrid, former Republican strategist and advisor to George Bush, John McCain, and Arnold Schwarzenegger, Mike Murphy. He's currently the co-director of the Center for Political Future at USC. And Eugene Daniels is with us as well. Eugene, I want to get your thoughts on California. We've seen the redistricting. Ali Velshi just laid out that it's a little too soon to tell. It is a policy-oriented state. It is a giant state, a lot of competing interests. Yeah. What we've seen, though, when we're talking more broadly in the bigger cities or even at the governor's level, although I'm not quite sure about it this time, is that oftentimes the biggest personality, the most charismatic politician, the former actor maybe, former reality show star maybe, often does win.
3: Yeah. We're not seeing that. I think what you're seeing, and Eric Garcetti said this a little bit, is people are looking for someone to steady the wheel, right?
0: Yeah.
3: This was what you heard in the primary in 2020 for Democrats, right? We don't want someone who's too flashy. We want Joe Biden because we want him to be a steady hand at the wheel, someone that we already know. And I think one of the things that's been so interesting, because, you know, me as a political reporter, I'm always looking for through lines. Like, what are the through lines? Are the young folks winning? Are the incumbents losing here? And there's not really a through line.
0: Yeah.
3: And so what that tells me is that some voters are willing to try something new. Some voters in California are looking to keep things as steady as they possibly can and go with folks that they know. And some voters are just unsure. And you talk to a lot of folks who kept that ballot and holding on for a very long time. Rusty Hicks, who's the chair of the Democratic Party in California, I talked to him just a little bit ago. And he says all of that kind of gamesmanship and punditry that the voters were doing makes it hard to figure out what the through line is for them.
0: Yeah, I think it's an interesting point. Mike Madrid, I'm going to ask you this regarding the loudest voice versus the steadiest hand, the establishment candidate. Karen Bass is so far the only person we've been able to call that's advancing to the runoff in the mayor's race. It could be Spencer Pratt, it could be Nithya Ramos, but so far that is a vote for the establishment to lead so far. I mean, not the loudest voice so far, I should say. Javier Becerra, if he does advance, and he right now is currently in the top two, again, that could change, he would be another example of Democrats voting for the steadier hand, maybe, you know, the quieter voice, the not as sparkly candidate.
4: I would phrase it a little bit differently. I would say the less extreme candidates here. You've got, you know, Spencer Pratt, who is kind of this performative MAGA candidate in the city of Los Angeles. I mean, good luck with that. He is going to advance in all likelihood, or at least it looks that way. But his runoff is probably going to do worse than Rick Caruso did 4 years ago against Karen Bass, even though she's significantly weaker. The same could be said for Javier Becerra. This is not an ideological moment right now, which was a profound change in the Democratic base that I don't think people are realizing. I think California may be an indicator here. When Eric Swalwell was leading the field, it was because he was the most anti-Trump candidate in California. That rocketed him to the top. When Swalwell blew up, what happened was Trump's numbers started to drop into the mid-low 30s. People just didn't see him as the same sort of threat anymore, and they wanted experience. They wanted something much less performative. So it's boring, sure, I guess that's one way to put it, but if you're looking at a DSA candidate in Los Angeles versus a MAGA candidate, I think probably it's a steady yes, but just reasonable is what they're looking at in both candidates, and that's what looks like is going to be the winning combination after tonight in California.
0: Is that going to be a message to the rest of the party more broadly for not just this next election, Mike Murphy, but for 2028?
5: You know, I don't want to be the midnight grouse here, but we're jumping to a lot of conclusions that I don't think. We saw California normal. The establishment Democrat did well. I think Mike, my friend Mike Madrid, was right. It was all about Trump bashing at the beginning. And then kind of the experienced, well-known, generic Democrat who the interest groups that run Sacramento were not against. They were against Steyer. They were not against Becerra. He's easy to live with. Even the governor, who was not overtly involved, quietly was much more for Becerra than Steyer, the main opponent, let alone a few of the others, because he's trying to watch his flank in a possible presidential race. And he wants to make sure nobody's making trouble at home. So we kind of saw boring normal. We did not have a superstar candidate. So the generic Democrat-based Democrat interest group acceptable candidate was the default winner tonight. And I think it will be Becerra versus Hilton. The interesting question is, if you're branded Republican in California, particularly this year, you're probably a goner statewide. But Hilton's a little bit interesting. And I think he will have a small window to say, hey, wait a minute, I am not a Trump clone. I'm a change to everything you don't like in California. And by the way, the voters are extremely unhappy here. The wrong track is 2-1. Maybe Hilton can kind of get himself into the race with that, because if he's generic MAGA, he's done. This is California in a raving anti-Trump year. The other thing in the mayor's race, Karen was always sitting around a third of the vote, but over half the voters say they don't want to re-elect her. She is not popular. The problem is Spencer Pratt, who, and I agree with Madrid on this too, is doing gangbusters on the MAGA internet. Not a lot of the MAGA internet lives and votes in L.A. City. That is a city that Joe Biden lost to Bernie Sanders. The Republican percent of the vote in L.A. City is about 17-18%. Independents are another 18%. It's over 60% Democratic. So the Karen team, and I was around some of them tonight, were doing handstands of joy. Because the numbers are pretty, I know you guys have to be careful about projections, but I will. It's almost, I don't see it mathematically that Nithya is going to be able to catch up. So Bass will get Pratt, the one candidate she can probably beat. And Pratt will wind up with the TV show, whatever he's really banking for. So we kind of had generic normal here, and I think it's hard to draw a lot of big conclusions from it, other than California being California.
0: I will say that Jacob Soboroff was interviewing a voter a little bit earlier today who had told him at one point in the line that he was going to vote for Nithya Raman. And then when he got to the front of the line, he said he changed his mind to Spencer Pratt. Obviously, that's one person. I'm not going to make any, you know, big conclusions off of one person's anecdotal.
5: There might have been a bar around the corner, too.
0: No. He was in line the whole time. but I wonder if there are any other crossover voters there, and whether Nithya Raman's support, if she does not advance, and again, we're not calling this, whether they're automatically going to go to Karen Bass. Can I ask you guys about Steve Hilton and like what the deal is with him? I mean, just some of the conspiracy theories that he's supported in the past. In 21, he was arguing on Fox News that research funded by Fauci effectively led to the creation of the coronavirus, suggesting Fauci was at the center of the pandemic's origins. Like, what's the, who is Steve Hilton?
5: Well, Mike Murphy? There are two Steve Hiltons. There's the Steve Hilton who was worked for the Conservative Party at a high level in the UK, who was what we would normally call a moderate Republican. Then crossing the ocean to begin a career in the U.S., he is no idiot. I know Steve. He's a friend of mine. And I can't speak for him, but he took a look at the Republican primary electorate. And let's just say there's been a little evolution in his views. Now his problem is going to be to try, or he's complete toast, to get to a reset to be a little more like the UK Hilton and show he's a bit of a different kind of Republican. And that,
0: Mike,
5: that may be a bridge ahead. Too far, but it's, in my view, is only shot.
0: Mike Madrid, it sounds, and I'm not going to put words in my friend Mike Murphy's mouth, but that, I mean, that does sound like opportunism, doesn't it?
4: Crass opportunism is exactly what it is, but I think Murphy's right. I mean, look, Steve Hilton, I know him too. He's actually from sort of the policy wing of the Republican Party, which is a very, very small wing of thinkers. And he can actually get up on a debate stage and have a very detailed conversation about everything from water policy to tax policy to housing policy, prison policy, you name it. He's very well steeped. This is a smart guy. But there's also this problem that Republicans have is you've got to, you know, genuflect before the altar of Donald Trump, and he has. And in California, that dog don't hunt. I mean, he's just going to have a really, really big problem getting past the QAnon stuff, the COVID stuff, the Donald Trump stuff at a historically bad time for Republicans and Donald Trump specifically. He's not going to be able to surmount that. And that is unfortunate. I mean, California does deserve a robust discussion, whether it's with two Democrats or a Republican and a Democrat. As Murphy pointed out, there's a lot of, you know, concern about the direction of this state, but Steve Hilton's not the guy to competitively put the state in play.
0: It is exhausting asking people what happened in the 2020 election. Did President Biden win? Can you just say that? And having Republican after Republican who may have said it right after it happened, refused to answer the question. And Steve Hilton did that as well. He said, I can't stand that question. It's a game and I don't want to play it. I just don't. I mean, it's not a game. It's an election. It's a fact. And there are so many people who refuse to say it.
5: No, but Mike evading, Murphy. If we outlaw evading politicians who are crassly cynical, we're going to run out of politicians. I'd like to outlaw that. He's clearly dancing to avoid getting pinned down. The real question with Hilton is, because I think Mike and I agree, the Trump brand kills him in California. Can he redefine himself, which will mean tussling with the president? Now, we saw in Iowa tonight, which I think is a bigger, interesting headline than anything that happened in California, that the Trump handpicked candidate actually lost a Republican statewide primary. Gives you an idea of how the ag trouble, the tariffs, and the other economic trouble, high diesel prices, are really hurting the president and not giving him the same grip, even in a Republican primary in a lean Republican state. That is a canary in the coal mine honking about the midterms there, for that to happen in Iowa tonight.
0: What do you think of that, Mike Madrid?
4: I think I couldn't say it any better. I mean, I think that's exactly right. I do believe that we're starting to see some of this real challenges starting to happen in the Republican Party. I mean, look, Donald Trump still has an iron grip on it. He did endorse Steve Hilton. He won commandingly over Chad Bianco in California. Trump does still have some sway, but when you lose it in Iowa, when your Trump back candidate loses in Iowa, that's not just a blip on the screen. That's something you got to pause and take a look at and say, what's going on? How bad is it here? Are people ready to make a change? And even if it's not just Republicans, it's absolutely going to be these conservative leaning independents. In places like California, you've got to cobble 100% of your Republican base, a commanding share of independents, and even dent into Democrats if you're Steve Hilton. None of that seems to be in play right now.
0: What do you guys think of the Montana race for the first district? That is a battleground race. Do Democrats have a chance? I mean, it's not even just Democrats. There are, as I understand it, three candidates in the race. There's a Democrat, a Republican, and an independent. So it's not really a question of whether Democrats have a chance. The independent is outraised, both the Democrat and the Republican there. If an independent wins in Montana's first, is that good for the Republicans? Is it good for the Democrats?
5: Well, this is an anti-Republican wave election. And generally, when people are really unhappy based on more than anything else, economic pain, which is what did in Biden and Harris, now it's doing in Trump, anti-politics candidates who look and sound a little different tend to do pretty well. And running as a charismatic independent can be part of that recipe. So it's very hard for me to find any good news for the Republican Party right now, because the national mood is we got to do something about the Republicans. So I haven't looked too deeply at that race, but in a competitive district, a charismatic independent could do well. We've got the perfect storm for that kind of stuff, as long as they're not the Republican. That's step one.
0: Yeah, it's Seth Bodner, who's running as the independent. Again, he's outraised both the Democrat and the Republican there. I do think it's interesting, Eugene, the rise of independent candidates and the places where they can do well. Nebraska is one of those potential places. Areas where Democrats have historically had problems in some districts and some states. The endorsement of an independent or the allowance of an independent to go in there and to run their own campaign and disassociate from the Democratic Party, but then maybe caucus with the Democratic Party once they get into Congress, most of the time at least. Should Democrats allow for that? Is that a good thing for the party to not obviously expand their own tent because it would be outside of their tent, but to, I don't know, make some room for people a little bit outside of where they're living?
3: What I hear from Democrats is that they should do whatever they can to get more friends in Congress, right, in D.C. And if that means that there is an independent who might have to run against you, you know, in their rhetoric as they're going through the general, let them do that. And then they'll hang out with, you know, Bernie Sanders as an independent and Angus King as an independent in the Senate and yet caucus with the Democrats almost 100% of the time. And I think that is one of the things the party is kind of struggling with right now, which is we want people to be a strong D Democrat. And it's like at the end of the day, you probably just want the numbers, right? Yeah. That is the purpose of it.
0: Well, for instance, Mike Madrid, what they were saying in Montana, the Democratic Party there was, we're going to run a Democrat. We're not going to cede this to an independent. We're going to run a Democrat in Montana. Is that a good idea?
4: Well, look, we're going to test the theory of that case. And I think the Montana case is a good one. You are also seeing this on the Republican side, right, with Kevin Kiley. His name just kind of popped up here in California 6, running as an independent as well. I think, Katie, you're exactly right. We are in this era where there is a broad de-alignment. There's so much dissatisfaction with partisans from both sides. Even if it's not a majority, although it is oftentimes in a lot of polling with Democrats who are, you know, as much as they despise the Republican Party and Donald Trump, there's huge dissatisfaction within their own party's leadership and policy direction. That's all leading to some sort of vacuum that needs to be filled by candidates who are willing to say, I'm not just independent from the other party or the system broadly, I'm independent from my own party. And I think that is going to be increasingly resonant in this hour of a political environment going forward.
0: I think you are right about that. Mike Madrid, Mike Murphy, thank you very much. Eugene, don't go anywhere. Our coverage, our special coverage of this primary night comes back in just a moment.

0: In the Los Angeles mayoral race, the incumbent Democrat Karen Bass has advanced to a runoff in November. Last hour, the Republican hoping to face off against Mayor Bass. Spencer Pratt spoke to reporters.
1: Well, obviously got one in five more months of me exposing all the failures of our mayor. So it's going to be a fun ride. I hope she's ready.
2: Are you ready?
1: I mean, I was born for this, clearly. I'm going to continue to work hard, learn everything I need to learn, build my teams, show all the experience I'm going to surround myself with, because that's a concern people have. Oh, he has no experience. I'm going to build that experience around, and we have 5 months to put the best team the city could ever dream of around me.
0: Joining us, LA Times staff writer Noah Goldberg. Eugene is still with us. Noah, really good to have you. Explain Spencer's appeal.
3: Well, Spencer is coming in as the change candidate in an electorate that is really frustrated about what's been going on in Los Angeles over the last 4 years. People don't feel like there's been enough progress made on homelessness. And then you have the fire that happened in January 2025, which is really when Mayor Karen Bass started to see her support erode over and over in polls. We've seen her favorability numbers shoot through the roof. They're over 50% year after year since the fires. And Spencer Pratt, more so than, you know, Councilmember Nithya Raman, who recently endorsed Bass just a couple weeks before jumping into the race herself. Pratt really represents, you know, the change candidate who's not abashed or ashamed to take these shots at the sitting mayor. He is the most vitriolic opponent of the mayor right now. So people who are frustrated with the state of the city, which is a lot of people, are looking to him as a serious candidate.
0: What's your sense of, and again, we're not calling the next person to advance to the runoff yet. It is way too close between Spencer Pratt and Nithya Raman. But if Nithya Raman does not advance, what is your sense of where her support goes?
3: I mean, I think a lot of her support is going to go to Karen Bass. We did polling before the election that showed both Bass or Raman was ahead of Pratt by double digits in potential runoff scenarios. So I do think you'd see a coalescing among Democrats behind Bass, maybe a lot of them holding their nose, since even a lot of Democrats are not happy about the job that Bass has done. But I mean, I heard you earlier talking about a Raman voter who switched to a Pratt voter. So people are very unpredictable. But I think overall, you would see them trend in that direction.
0: Yeah, people can be confusing. The fires are what propelled Spencer Pratt into this race. And I think it's important to point out that the fires could be another variable this time around as well. It is a historic drought. The West is very dry. We're heading into the driest months of the year. It's getting hot. There has not been rain. If there is another fire, and hopefully there is not going to be one, but if there is another dangerous fire in the city of Los Angeles, how might that affect this race, Noah?
3: I mean, you would see a candidate like Spencer Pratt jump on that immediately. I think what you're getting at and what I've found interesting so far in this race is there actually hasn't been like a main issue that's come up during the race. There hasn't been a specific incident or a specific fire since Spencer Pratt got into the race. Obviously, he talks about the 2025 wildfires all the time, as do most of the candidates who are in this race. But yeah, you know, it's year-round wildfire season now. And there have been some small brush fires already, but they haven't really become a part of the mayoral race at this point.
0: The thing is, Eugene, it's very easy to talk about the failures of an administration. Mm-hmm. Here's what you did wrong. Here's where you were not good enough. Here is what we are angry about. It is very difficult to then diagnose how to fix those failures. And Spencer Pratt, for all of his talk and all of his ability to point out what went wrong, and he's done so well, he doesn't have the experience in governance. He has none of that experience. Mm-hmm. Have we gotten any indication from him that he would surround himself with people who would know how to do that,
4: Yeah. He says that, right? You know, there was a moment.
0: But does he have the connections?
4: No, right? The relationships he does not have. And I think one of the things that we've seen with Donald Trump is that what ends up happening, one, you end up being surrounded by kind of the establishment, right? They come in and coalesce around you, and then they put in folks who are probably going to keep you away from doing certain things. Or you end up in where we have Trump 2.0 with people who just let you do whatever.
0: Yeah.
4: I think that is one of the things that we're looking at with Spencer Pratt. I think what's so interesting is that voters both in California and LA and around the country are sometimes looking for people to be an avatar for their anger.
0: Yeah.
4: Right? Even if that means they don't know what they're doing when it comes to actually fixing the problem. And that is the thing that Karen Bass is going to have to figure out how to message that, both to acknowledge people's anger, even anger at her, right? Accept that, and then tell them what she's going to do to make sure that they're less angry at her.
0: So Noah, has she done a decent job of that, acknowledging the anger and showing Angelenos that she has taken steps to make sure failures like what happened in the 25 fire don't happen again? I know it was a perfect storm of events in many ways, but does she address the things that she could have done better?
3: Yeah, I mean, she gets asked all the time about being in Ghana at the time the wildfire started. And she has said over and over that if she could change one thing, she would make it so that she wasn't in Ghana when that occurred. And I have seen her talk about, you know, she could have done certain things better. Even in one of her major ad spots that she bought on TV, she said, you know, I might not always make the right decision, but I need 4 more years to keep working for Angelenos.
0: What about the homelessness problem and the addiction problem?
3: Yeah, homelessness is an animating issue of this race. Bass is running on her record and running on numbers. She says that homelessness, street homelessness, people sleeping in their cars or sleeping on the ground outside, is down 18% over the last 2 years. The issue with the electorate in Los Angeles is, do people feel like homelessness is down? And that is a very anecdotal and personal thing. If there's an encampment outside your apartment building, it might not matter if Karen Bass gets up press conference after press conference and says homelessness is down 18%, because you really care about the issue. You care about what you see. And something that the Pratt campaign has said over and over is, you know, they don't want you to believe your lying eyes. They keep telling you that homelessness is down, but look around, it's worse than it's ever been. So it really just depends where you fall on that spectrum. Do you believe the numbers that the Bass administration is telling you, or do you believe Spencer Pratt that it's spiraling out of control, getting worse and worse?
0: Yeah, it depends on your lived experience. Sorry, Noah Goldberg, really good to have you. Thank you so much. Good luck out there. Coming up next, we're going to have Ali Velshi take us through all the results. He's going to go all around the country for us in just a moment. Don't go anywhere.

0: All right, let us check back in with Ali Velshi. So, Ali, talk to me about the Senate.
1: Yeah, we've jumped to California because that was sort of the thing of the night and the biggest story. But the Senate story, this idea that Democrats can perhaps take control of the Senate, for some people that was a fever dream, but there's actually a roadmap that started to form. Now, here's the story. These are the leaning likely Democrat, toss up, lean Republican, likely Republicans. These are the states that political scientists and observers say might be in play. And what happened tonight, the most interesting part of tonight, is that Iowa was likely Republican when we started the night, and we have now moved this into a column called lean Republican. It's a matter of degrees, but what it means is it's a possibility for Democrats. And I'll just show you, oh, I shouldn't have done that. So we're going to just ignore that I did that. But we're going to, the question here is that what Iowa has is three open seats. We're going to just pretend this is all on tape and
0: there we go.
1: For practice. Iowa has an open governor's seat and an open Senate seat. So the concept is that they've got strong candidates who are able to sort of drive enthusiasm and drive voters out. They might not all win. None of them might win, but the idea that it's competitive, this will be the first time since the 1960s that Iowa has an open governor's seat and an open Senate seat, and it's got strong candidate quality. So it depends on a lot of things. It depends on how these campaigns run, what the mood of the country is. But if November 3rd happens to feel like a bit of a wave, if things are going Democrats' way, then it's quite possible that they take one of these seats. Now, remember, Republicans have to gain four seats. So things have to, I'm sorry, Democrats have to gain four seats. So things have to go pretty well for them. But if things are going well, Iowa is now on the table in a way that it wasn't on the table before tonight.
0: Yeah, I mean, I think that map is so interesting. Maine is also a really interesting race.
1: Well, that's one that sort of moved toward Democrats. It's still in, now it's in the toss-up category because Graham Plattner's had a rough go of it recently. And Michigan is a question. It probably still stays Democratic, but they've got a increasingly ugly primary race in Michigan. So that becomes an issue. Georgia, which Republicans were thinking of as a pickup opportunity, is now looking a lot stronger for John Ossoff. So again, these maps are dynamic. They change all the time, but there is a path, and Democrats have to do a lot of things right, and things have to go right for Democrats, but there is a path for Democrats to take control of the House and the Senate on.
0: You know, I spoke to the progressive candidate in Michigan, Abdul Sayed.
1: Yesterday,
0: today.
1: I saw that.
0: No,
1: yeah.
0: Today, actually.
1: Oh, it feels,
0: well, yeah. I guess it was yesterday because we are now into
1: tomorrow.
0: Into Wednesday. And he was making the positive case for his candidacy. And his argument was it is about heart, not about head, that if you actually want to change the system, you've got to take a chance on the candidate who's running against the system. And right now, as I understand it, Ali, he is leading in the polls.
1: Yes.
0: He's ahead of the other
1: versus,
0: two Democrats.
1: Versus a candidate who was recruited by Chuck Schumer. So Chuck Schumer takes some credit for some of the candidates he's recruited. Sherrod Brown running in Ohio, very good likelihood of winning. Roy Cooper in North Carolina, a guy who hasn't lost an election in 40 years and has run and won when Republicans have otherwise won. Not working out. There's an issue in Minnesota and an issue in Michigan where other candidates are running against the Schumer-nominated candidate. But Abdul Al-Sayed is polling very well in Michigan. Primary polls are hard, but he's doing well.
0: Yeah, we're going to see because Michigan is such an interesting state. It is it's a purple state. You have a Democratic governor, but Donald Trump has obviously won it a couple times now. And it's a very mixed up population. And, you know, Abdul Al-Sayed could be very popular. He could also be very unpopular in some corners, depending on your perspectives and, you know, I guess whether you have an R or a D in front of your name.
1: I also always think about Michigan in elections, in federal elections, because of the fact that they understand all the things, right? They understand manufacturing. They understand the loss of manufacturing. They understand trade. They understand tariffs.
0: Yeah.
1: They're at the center of a lot of these issues. And then to what he said, it's about heart. So that is going to be a very, very interesting race to watch.
0: So I wonder, Eugene, you've been talking about to the Democratic leadership on the campaign side of things. Yeah. How do they feel? You and I were talking in the break about whether Democrats need to just let the candidates who are right for the state or right for the district run the race they need to run.
1: Right.
0: Is Abdul Al-Sayed in Michigan that kind of candidate? Let him run the race he wants to run. And if not, why are Democrats nervous about him?
2: They're nervous about him for a lot of reasons. One of them is the Israel-Gaza issue, right? There's the question and the concern of how that might play out in Michigan. So that's one.
0: A very big Jewish population.
2: Exactly. Two is you have a Chuck Schumer and leadership who want who they want, right? So they want Haley Stevens, someone who, I was talking to a Democrat today, they were like, you know, I used to really like her, but there's something that happened in the campaigning. And campaigning shows you who someone is, right? And I think in different places in Michigan right now, they seem to want someone who's a little bit more charming. And frankly, the anti-establishment aspect of this has to do with them losing to Donald Trump in that state in 2024, right? They're looking at it and saying, you know, we might have to try something different. That's what the polling is showing. And at the end of the day, Abdul Sayed is charming. He's someone who is at the, who gets it.
0: This is not something you might know off the top of your head, but I'm wondering, did Bernie Sanders do better than Hillary Clinton in Michigan in 2016?
2: In the primary. It was she won it, but it was like there. I think she won it. Let's double check that.
0: But
2: it was competitive.
0: It's 2:45 in the morning, and no one's memory is that good.
2: Exactly. But the thing is, in 2016, this is what we've been talking about. Kind of like the double haters or people that shift the Bernie Trump voters. And I think there's something that folks
0: Bernie won by
2: that,
0: a little over a point.
2: There we go. See, and so that is that aspect that's there in that state where folks are looking for someone who looks maybe a little bit more like Bernie Sanders ideologically.
0: Oh, so interesting. Ali Velshi.
1: By the way, there's a very close distinction between those two. Their stance on Medicare for All, which Abdul Sayed places very centrally in his campaign. And Bernie Sanders, who's a guy with a lot of message discipline, has done, you know, decades of keeping that central.
0: Yeah, he was very adamant about that when I was talking to him. We did talk about how Democrats would need the House, the Senate, probably a supermajority, and the presidency to get some of that stuff done, which is a tall order now and another tall order, maybe not that tall, we'll see, for 2028. All right, Eugene, thank you so much. Are you still sticking around?
2: Yes.
0: I hope you are. Don't go anywhere. I need you. Ali Velshi, thank you so much for walking us through all of that in the big board. I appreciate it. Coming up next, what is the future of Nancy Pelosi's seat? We're back after this quick break.

0: his ideas of taxing billionaires and going after billionaires and the fact that he's a billionaire himself.
1: Yeah, exactly. He's the anti-billionaire billionaire candidate. And speaking to voters today, I spoke to a number of them who were very drawn to his policy positions, but in some cases couldn't really get past the fact that he is himself, in fact, immensely wealthy. You know, it's interesting listening to him talk tonight. He is very much the only candidate in this race who's running an unapologetically anti-establishment campaign from the left. His policy positions are all positions that resonate quite strongly with Democratic voters, you know, in this political moment. Universal health care, taxing the rich, abolishing ICE, not only abolishing ICE, but he's actually proposed, you know, directing the Attorney General to prosecute some of the ICE agents who have participated in these raids over the last year. But it isn't quite landing with voters as much as one might expect. Now, another factor to consider, though, Katie, is that stepping back and looking at the race, it's not just a question of individual candidates and their policy positions. It's the fact that no candidate in this race really stood out, right? There was something interesting that happened while I was interviewing voters outside a polling place in the Mission earlier today, which is that repeatedly, Katie, on a number of occasions, I had to remind voters of the names of the candidates who were running, including the candidates that voters themselves voted for. You know, people would say like, oh, I voted for the billionaires. Like, you mean Steyer? Or I voted for the Latino guy. And it was like Becerra. And yeah, this wasn't a race where people made that much of an impression. And I think all of them to some degree suffered from that. Now, as we talked about earlier today, Katie, it will be interesting to see if Steyer does in fact manage to inch past Hilton, the Republican candidate, then the California governor's race is going to be a very interesting temperature check for this national question of whether, you know, the Democratic electorate wants establishment candidates, it doesn't get really any more establishment than Becerra, or whether they're interested in an insurgent populist candidate like Steyer and are able and willing to look past his, you know, billionaire status to do so.
0: Katie. Yeah, and a standout campaigner. I mean, look at what Gavin Newsom's been able to do with that perch as governor of California and the way that it's propelled him into the national dialogue that usually does happen with California governors. I find it so interesting, David, and so telling that you had to remind people who they actually voted for, what their names were. Really an incredible detail in that reporting. David, always good to have you. Thank you so much for sticking around for us. And for the first time in almost 40 years, Nancy Pelosi's name did not appear on the ballot in California. And the big question is, who's going to replace her? The forever speaker endorsed San Francisco Supervisor Connie Chan. As of now, only State Senator Scott Wiener has advanced to the general election in November. Joining me now, senior political writer for the San Francisco Chronicle and host of its podcast, It's All Politico, Political, Joe Garofoli. Joe, really good to have you.
2: Hi, Katie. So Nancy,
0: I'm great. Nancy Pelosi, gone from California politics. It's a big moment.
2: It is a big moment. She did make her imprint on this race, though, by endorsing Connie Chan, sort of an 11th hour endorsement. I spent part of the last weekend with them. Connie Chan couldn't have her arm around Nancy Pelosi.

0: But I think it carried more weight in that this was for the seat that she has held since 1987. So Shane looks likely to advance to the top two against Scott Wiener. But, you know, the vote, there are votes still to be counted.
1: What do you make of the power of her endorsement in that? I mean, if Scott Wiener does end up keeping the lead that he currently has, what does that tell you about where Democratic voters are?
0: Scott Wiener has been a part of the scene here as well in San Francisco. He's served several years on the Board of Supervisors. Then he spent the last couple of terms in Sacramento, where he's become a leader on a statewide leader in housing policy, which is the number one issue here in California, the economy, which is rooted in the high cost of housing. And he has spearheaded several pieces of legislation to make it easier to build housing here. So he has built up a name and a reputation as someone who can actually get legislation passed. So Shan will have a very serious challenge if she makes it to the top two. He has knocked on doors with all the three top candidates, and even when I was with Shan and Shrikant Chakrabarty, the third person in the race right now, many people on the street or at the doors were said, you know, I'd love to support you, but I've known Scott for 25 years or whatever. So it's going to be a challenge to beat Wiener in the general election in November.
1: Biggest question I have is, what are the Republicans going to do without Nancy Pelosi?
2: They'll have to find someone else to knock on, right? They have been for decades, as long as I can
1: remember. Kevin McCarthy did it the other day to me on Bill Maher.
2: Like, she's not here. She doesn't. She's gone. And I think this is one of the things that Republicans struggle with, is like the boogeymen and women.
1: They don't have one right now.
2: They don't have one.
1: AOC, maybe.
2: Exactly. Maybe.
1: All right. Eugene Daniels, Joe Garofoli, I love your vest. Thank you very much for joining
0: us
1: tonight.
0: Shout out to my friend Lady Sarah J for making this for me.
1: Nice. Good job, Lady Sarah J.
0: I can wear it.
1: I love it. You got one more coming up in November. Joe, thanks. Eugene, thanks. Our special primary election coverage continues after this.

0: Now, you stood with me for the first half. Will you stand with me all the way? Will you stand with me all the way?
1: Right now, the media likes to say, oh, he's this. I'm not that. I'm an Angelino who said enough is enough, and I had to step up. I didn't know I'd be here tonight, but this is obviously God's plan, and I'm going to go all the way.
2: And while I take nothing for granted, there are lots of ballots left to be counted. It appears that we are on track to advance to November.
3: I don't know who we're going to get in the general election, but I'm very confident that whoever it is, change is coming to California.
4: The top candidates there in California for two key races, the next governor and the next mayor of Los Angeles, addressing their supporters last night after primary elections as votes are still being counted. The question is, where do things stand in those contests this morning? Plus, multiple members of the Trump administration faced lawmakers on Capitol Hill yesterday. For Secretary of State Marco Rubio, it was the first time he was grilled by Congress since the start of the war with Iran. The question is, what did he have to say about the future of that conflict? Meanwhile, Acting Attorney General Todd Blanche was pressed on the Trump administration's so-called anti-weaponization fund and a highly scrutinized piece of that deal involving President Trump. The question is, did the acting AG ease concerns held by many in Congress? It's way too early for this. Good morning and welcome to Way Too Early, the show that sends a special hello to its West Coast viewers and voters this morning. I know you're always up with us, but really, you deserve some attention today. You did a lot last night. I'm Ali Vitale. On this Wednesday, June 3rd, we're going to start with that news from the West Coast, because in California, so far, only one of the dozens of candidates running in the state's two marquee races has been confirmed to advance to the November election. Los Angeles Mayor Karen Bass will be on the ballot this fall, seeking her second term in office. Last night, she thanked supporters for standing by her despite a controversial first term.
0: Over these last 3.5 years, we have laid a foundation, and we're going to build on that foundation because we know what a city we have and what a city we can be. And let me just say that tomorrow begins the second half of this journey.
4: Bass is the only candidate from her race to have secured her spot in November. The Associated Press hasn't yet called the second candidate who's going to be her competition. But as of now, Republican candidate and former reality TV star Spencer Pratt is in contention. He told reporters last night he's already focused on November.
1: Well, obviously God wanted 5 more months of me exposing all the failures of our mayor. So it's going to be a fun ride. I hope she's ready.
5: Are you ready?
1: I mean, I was born for this, clearly. Got in this because as a citizen, I felt like my city failed myself, my neighbors, my family. And when I got on this mission now, I look around and the city's failing most of Los Angeles.
4: So that's the mayoral. Meanwhile, no winners have been called in the race to replace term-limited Governor Gavin Newsom. Only about half the votes have been counted so far, but Trump-backed former Fox News host Republican Steve Hilton is in the lead there. Two Democrats closely follow him, Javier Becerra, the former Health and Human Services Secretary, and billionaire Tom Steyer. Both spoke to supporters overnight, continuing to show confidence that they'll make it to November.
2: Because we know the true miracle of democracy is this. After all the exhausting ads are run, the pundits are spun, and the billionaires try to buy their way in, it's the people, only the people, who get the last word.
6: It might take some time to figure out where this is going. We're going to wait till every ballot is counted. We're going to give democracy a time to work, and we know we finished really strong.
4: Let's get right into it. Politics reporter for Notice, Daniela Diaz, is here on set with me. Let's start in California, because there were other states that voted last night, too. It takes a while for this state to count votes, in large part because it's so big, in other parts because we've got a time difference working against us here on the East Coast. And yet we've got the contours of this race, first in the mayoral. The fact that Spencer Pratt might actually be not just in this top two, but an active challenger to Karen Bass. I mean, what does that tell you about California politics, LA politics in this moment where they're still trying to rebuild from those fires, which was a central controversial point in this race?
7: What a shocking development, Ali, because as we always talk about California, especially here in Washington, D.C., with Democrats, we talk about California as one of the bluest states in the country that has potentially a Republican as mayor. I mean, of course, it's still very early.
8: Yeah.
7: California is a mail-in ballot state. It could take days, weeks for us to see what the results are of this election. But even just the fact that it's only been a few hours and we're seeing a slight lead from Karen Bass to Spencer Pratt, that reality TV star that we grew up watching on TV, now coming out against the Democratic administration of LA, saying he wants to change things and getting a response from voters on that. It really says a lot about where Democrats think they are right now in a year that they see as a referendum on Trump, and where Republicans and are messaging where they say, look, we still think change needs to be delivered. Yep. Democrats are not delivering.
9: And Pratt is really channeling a lot of the anger that Angelenos have felt in the aftermath of the Palisades and other fires about what it's looked like to rebuild and the role that the mayor has played in that. And so the parallels between, you know, the ways that we talked about Trump in 2015 of a reality TV star positioning himself as an outsider, channeling anger, saying highly controversial and hurtful things. I mean, those parallels are there with Spencer Pratt as well. So I think that's fascinating. And then, of course, you look to the California governor's race, and there were open questions and still are about, is it going to be a Democrat versus a Democrat? Is it going to be Becerra or Steyer? And now we're kind of getting some contours on that race as well.
7: Well, Republicans always lead at first, as I said earlier, because of it's such a strong mail-in ballot state. It takes forever to count these ballots, and Republicans tend to vote in person. Those ballots are counted that day. Mail-in ballots tend to be Democrats. Those ballots will be counted in the next couple of weeks. But it is notable that we are seeing Steve Hilton in a lead right now. And it really means that there was no clear frontrunner, which we have reported on for weeks leading up to this, after Eric Swalwell had to drop out due to sexual misconduct and sexual allegations. And it shows that Democrats in a state that is so blue did not have a clear frontrunner here, even after Eric Swalwell dropped out.
9: And that was
7: concerning. It's concerning for Democrats because, as a party that has such a strong base in California, they didn't seem to have a candidate that could really break through.
9: You do have to wonder if Kamala Harris had run in that race, would she have consolidated support? There were questions after the Swalwell controversy. Might she jump in late? I don't know. It's a thought exercise as we unpack election results on this Wednesday morning. But we're also looking to other states because there were multiple elections last night. In Iowa, President Trump's pick for governor, Republican Congressman Randy Feenstra, actually lost last night's GOP gubernatorial primary. Marks a major blow for President Trump, whose endorsement has been the gold standard for Republican candidates so far this year. And then in the fight for retiring Senator Joni Ernst's seat, Iowa state rep and Paralympian Josh Turek won last night's Democratic Senate primary. Sets up a competitive general election against Republican Congresswoman Ashley Hinson. It's a seat Democrats are hoping to flip in November. Josh Turek is actually going to be a guest coming up a little later on Morning Joe, too. And then in New Jersey, former Navy helicopter pilot Rebecca Bennett won her Democratic primary. She'll take on incumbent Republican Congressman Tom Keene in November. Keene is notable because he's been absent from Capitol Hill for months amid an unexplained medical condition. Congressman released a statement yesterday saying he's focused on his recovery and would return to work in person within a matter of weeks. This is one of those great mysteries on the Hill and concerning on behalf of his constituents, because where's he been? Not voting. And in New Mexico, former Interior Secretary Deb Haaland won the Democratic nomination for governor. She could make history as the first female Native American governor if she's elected in November. So all of these other races, important for us to keep track of. But I am really looking at Iowa because this is a state where Democrats feel good about several House seats that they might flip. One of them was decided last election cycle by just over 100 votes, so that's notable. When you look to the Senate contest, it's an open seat. They're questioning, might we have a chance there? And in the governor's race, a real knockdown for Donald Trump, who endorsed Feenstra, but couldn't get him over the finish line. I mean, take it in totality. What do you see here?
7: Well, I just want to focus on the bigger picture here, Ali. Where, you know, everyone talks about Texas.
9: And I'm from Texas.
7: Yeah. I'm from Texas, so I'm a little biased. But Iowa could be a state that could flip a majority in the Senate. I mean, it doesn't get as much attention, but someone like Josh Turek winning that Senate primary says a lot about the Democratic voters in that state. And also, it was a huge win for Senate Minority Leader Chuck Schumer, who was backing Josh Turek against Zach Walls, the more progressive candidate. And while Donald Trump, it's also notable that Donald Trump's endorsed candidate, Congressman Feenstra, didn't win that primary. So it's a state that's going to probably attract a lot of attention in the general election because things didn't go as predicted for Republicans in this scenario for that state. And it could mean a lot in a state that, you know, has been Republican in the past. But the fact that we also saw Rob Sands win, mm-hmm. there's a lot of factors here that could attract attention from Democrats across the country.
8: Yeah, and Rob Sands is someone who obviously has a track record of being a lone Democrat winning in a red state. And I guess the question in Iowa, and we'll see as more happens what the answer to this is it a red state or a Trump red state? And I think that's going to be one of the tests. But I mean, the other piece of this, too, is Democrats broadly right now are both facing a moment where the atmospherics look really good for them. And at the same time, there are tiny scandals marring some of that, right? It's Graham Plattner in Maine dealing with a sexting scandal on top of everything else that he's had in his past. It's Jill Biden on Morning Joe and other programs relitigating 2024, bringing up the specter of that. Just a vibe check. Like, how do Democrats that you're talking to feel right now?
7: They don't feel that any of this is helping. I mean, Graham Plattner was beating Janet Mills, who was also the establishment's picked candidate for that race in Maine, which all Democrats saw as an easy win for them because it's a very interesting state. And Susan Collins, while she's won the state, could possibly lose that seat to a Democrat.
8: Despite that it's never been easy for them to flip before.
7: But they really saw a chance with Janet Mills, who's won statewide before. Yeah. Turns out she didn't win in the polls and she didn't have the funds to continue. And then we saw Graham Plattner take over. And now we're seeing this scandal completely take over the state and have Democrats facing a lot of questions. He was just in D.C. having to answer to those questions to other Democrats at the campaign headquarters. But I think the bigger question is here whether Democrats are going to be able to pull this through. You know, a year ago, they were incredibly optimistic after a couple of months of seeing Trump in the administration that they could win the majority definitely in the House. That tends to be historically how these things go when there's a different candidate in the or Republican in the White House. But it's going to be unclear what they can do in November to be able to win the majority, because right now it doesn't seem like they'll be able to.
8: Yeah, a lot of time between now and November, but a lot for us to unpack before then. Politics reporter for Notice, Daniela Diaz, always great to see you. Thank you for coming on. And still ahead for us this morning, the Supreme Court clears the way for Alabama to use a new congressional map that a lower court found to be racially discriminatory. We're going to get the latest on that redistricting fight. Plus, Homeland Security Secretary Mark Wayne Mullen refused to commit to following federal court orders. We're going to show you that stunning moment from Capitol Hill yesterday. Those stories and more when we come right back.

0: Welcome back. The Supreme Court has cleared the way for Alabama to use a new congressional map that eliminates one of the state's two majority black districts. In a 6-3 ruling last night, split along ideological lines, the justices granted an emergency request by Republican state officials seeking to use that map. It comes after a lower court determined the map intentionally discriminated against black voters. The Supreme Court's three liberal justices were sharply critical of this ruling. Justice Sonia Sotomayor argued the court was doubling down on chaos and enabling Alabama's racial discrimination. Alabama's attorney general, meanwhile, praised the ruling, calling it a major victory for the state. Meanwhile, back here in D.C., Homeland Security Secretary Mark Wayne Mullen refused to commit to comply with federal court orders when pressed by Democratic Senator Chris Murphy of Connecticut during a hearing yesterday. Watch that moment.
1: Now that you are on the job, can you commit to us that if a court judges something ICE is doing, something DHS is doing as illegal, unconstitutional, tells you to stop, that you will comply with the court order?
2: Ranking Member Murphy, I will tell you that we will never break the Constitution, and we're not going to break the law, but we're going to enforce our nation's laws. And we're going to enforce the laws that you guys passed and that we implement. We will never go outside that, and if we do, we'll hold each other accountable for that.
1: But that doesn't sound like the same thing as committing that you will obey a court order.
2: I am going to enforce the law. And I'll never break the Constitution.
1: If you're a Republican or a Democrat on this committee, you should be really, really freaked out.
2: We should be really concerned about the rulings that come out of the courts and how often they get overturned.
1: It falls apart if you are telling me that you...
2: They fall apart when you have a judge that makes a political opinion from a bench and they're outside the law, too. Not all judges are above the law, but sometimes they think they are. That's why we see lower courts get overturned by higher courts constantly.
0: This has been the perpetual question throughout this second Trump term. Will you follow court orders? And the answer could so easily just be yes. And yet it's that. Those answers come as the Senate Appropriations Committee is scrutinizing both the agency's budget ahead of the World Cup, as well as DHS's ongoing immigration enforcement efforts. That includes the handling of detainees at Newark's Delaney Hall Detention Center, which has drawn scrutiny amid reports of inhumane and abusive conditions. Mullen is scheduled to appear again before the House later today. Still ahead for us, we are going to turn to sports with highlights from a thrilling Game 1 in the Stanley Cup Finals. Plus, an outfielder who's robbed multiple home runs this season gave one up in an embarrassing way last night. We're going to show you how it happened. Plus, we want to know, why are you awake? Email your reasons to waytooearly at ms.now. You can also tell me on social media. I'm at Ali Vitale. Use the hashtag waytooearly. You can reply to my most recent post. We're going to read our favorite answers a bit later in the show.

0: than a very good faceoff man in the playoffs, better than 61%. Boy, Sissons was open and Hurdle missed him, or he would have gone in unimpeded. 3.5 to go. Hurdle into the dot to Sissons. Back for Hurdle. He scores!
1: The Vegas Golden Knights are one win closer to their second Stanley Cup title in four seasons, shaking off an early two-goal deficit in last night's opener and beating the Carolina Hurricanes on that go-ahead score with just under 3.5 minutes left to play. Vegas wins 5-4. The teams will stay in Raleigh for game two tomorrow night. Turning now to Major League Baseball, we will start here in the nation's capital. The Miami Marlins still hitless in the top of the fifth inning.
2: Almost 3,000 innings in the major leagues in 13 years. High fly ball in the air, deep to right center field. This is way back. He's done it!
3: And that's going to be tough.
2: Now Heriberto Hernandez drills this deep to center field. Get on your horse. Get back. Goodbye! Oh, no.
1: One way to start. Miami's first three hits of the game are all home runs. The consecutive long balls powered the Marlins to a 7-3 win over the Nats. Over now to Anaheim and a costly blunder in the Angels outfield. LA's Joe Adell was celebrated earlier this season for robbing three home runs in one game, but last night he gave one back. Running to make a play on a fly ball hit to right center, it nicked off his glove, bounced off his head, and over the wall for a solo homer in the fourth inning. Can't rob them all. The Colorado Rockies would go on to beat the Angels 8-2. Adell's gaffe is reminiscent of an infamous outfield blooper back in May of 1993 when Jose Canseco, then playing for the Texas Rangers, had a fly ball bounce off his head and over the right field fence in a game against Cleveland. The Rangers also lost that one 7-6. And the NBA Finals tip off tonight in San Antonio, where the Spurs are set to host the New York Knicks in Game 1. The league's 80th title series will mark a new experience for the vast majority of both rosters, with just one player from each team having started finals games in the past. The Spurs are seeking their sixth title and first since 2014, while the Knicks go after the third for the franchise and first since 1973. You know, we're fingers crossed for the Knicks here. With that, we go for a check on the weather forecast. MS Now weather reporter Moses Small is with us for that. As always, Moses, what do you got?
4: Allie, good morning. First off, Knicks in four. I'm convinced the city is going to explode, win or lose, right? But as promised, we are getting progressively a little bit warmer. Highs today are going to be around 80 degrees for the Northeast, noticing heat across a lot of the country, quite honestly. And in terms of severe weather today, we're just looking at this one piece of the northern plains. You could see some pretty big hail, but I would also watch for a chance of a little bit of flash flooding just in this piece of western Texas and also parts of New Mexico. But then I want to take a look at the type of highs that we're going to see tomorrow. If we're looking at 80s today, we're going to be closer to 90 for New York and for D.C. And then once we get to Friday, I'm forecasting highs above 90 for both of us. So today is the day to kind of prepare a little bit. Allie, things are going to get seriously hot in 24 hours.
1: All right. I'm staying ready. MS Now weather reporter Moses Small. Thank you. Still ahead for us this morning, some top Republicans appeared critical of President Trump's new pick for acting director of national intelligence, Bill Pulte. I'm going to show you what they're saying next on Way Too Early.

0: Welcome back to Way Too Early, 5:30 here on the East Coast, 2:30 out west. I'm Allie Vitale. President Trump made a surprising move yesterday, appointing Bill Pulte as acting director of national intelligence. Pulte, who presently leads the Federal Housing Finance Agency, has no known background in intelligence, defense, or national security. Might be something you'd want to have for this role. What he does have is Trump loyalty. He's pursued mortgage fraud cases against public officials the president sees as political enemies. They include New York Attorney General Letitia James, Democratic Senator Adam Schiff of California, and Federal Reserve Governor Lisa Cook. Yesterday, some Republican senators were even critical of the president's appointment here.
1: Your reaction to Bill Pulte's nomination for Director of National Intelligence? The president just announced it.
2: My understanding is the Senate doesn't have a role in confirmation of an acting director, but
1: would you like one?
2: I see no evidence of any qualifications for that job.
3: Well, we don't need a weaponized DNI. We need professionals there. If he's somebody we want in that position permanently, he's got, as you all know, a lengthy road ahead.
0: President Trump naming Pulte in an acting role, though, means that he won't have to face senators for a confirmation hearing, just like Cornyn told me, which possibly gives him more freedom to pursue the president's false claims about the 2020 election. That was something Tulsi Gabbard was focused on before she resigned last month to care for her husband, who has cancer. Meanwhile, the acting attorney general is doubling down on a controversial measure that protects President Trump, his family, and his businesses from any tax scrutiny. Todd Blanche appeared before a House Appropriations Subcommittee yesterday, telling lawmakers the Trump administration was no longer moving forward with its controversial $1.776 billion so-called anti-weaponization fund, which would have compensated people who claimed they were victims of unfair prosecution by the government. The fund was initially created as part of a settlement after the IRS leaked President Trump's tax returns. So that's gone, but Blanche revealed that one part of the settlement will remain in place, the one that provides Trump, his family, and businesses immunity from current and pending IRS audits. What's more, Blanche personally signed the document providing those audit protections. Senate Democrats say they plan to force votes on both the abandoned anti-weaponization fund and the audit protections. Want to bring in MS Now White House reporter Jake Traylor. Jake, let's start on the tax piece of this and what Todd Blanche is facing on Capitol Hill, because it was a very intense period just 2 weeks ago when the fund was initially announced. Blanche went behind closed doors with Republican senators, and a lot of them read him the riot act about this because they were so uncomfortable with the idea that January 6th insurrectionists and others could be getting taxpayer dollars. They ended up leaving town without touching the reconciliation bill that they were supposed to pass. So now Blanche is saying it's gone. People buy that and some don't. But this IRS little side deal remains. So what is the White House reaction to all of it?
4: Yeah, that's exactly right. I mean, what was getting a lot of the attention and the heat, and not just from the Hill, but inside, top White House aides were very uncomfortable with this. We know that White House officials have told us that President Trump himself was weighing for days getting rid of it because he just knew how crazily unpopular this thing was. But the side addendum that just wasn't catching a lot of the public attention and heat was that essentially Trump, his organizations, his family would not have to face audits for any previous audits, any current impending audits, which is a massive deal. Any expert that has talked about this in the past couple of days has said this is incredibly unprecedented. Yeah. This is not just some side secret addendum, but it was almost treated that way because it was more outrageous, this anti-weaponization fund. Now that we're being told that this is, at least for now, dead, I think we're going to see a lot of public attention and scrutiny shift back to this addendum. It's really notable that Todd Blanche says this is going to go forward. It provides a ton of immunity to President Trump amidst a lot of questionable, what many people already question in terms of some business dealings. And I think it just calls to question how much Todd Blanche is continuing to, at the exact will of the president, do as he says at any moment.
0: I was going to say, I can imagine the president seeing the anti-weaponization fund as something that's politically unpopular and worth getting rid of, but I cannot imagine that he's going to say, you know what, you can also let me and my family and my businesses off the hook as well. And so I wonder what you think that this ultimately leads to, and if it was Republican Senate pressure that led them to get rid of the weaponization fund, at least for now, right? I mean, I think there are some who are not convinced that it's fully dead forever.
4: Yeah, I think a couple
0: right?
4: of things.
0: Like, that's
4: right. Because, I mean, one thing is that whenever we ask the White House, okay, so is this dead for good, as some people reported, They point to the DOJ statement that says, we disagree with the initial district court's claim in the first place, but we're going to abide by the law, essentially saying that maybe they're leaving some room there for it to open. I also note, too, our colleague Michael Schnell reported that when it comes to the president's final decision to get rid of and have the DOJ get rid of the Anti-Weaponization Fund, that a lot of that came from his conversation with Speaker Johnson, where they did say, hey, there's way too much Republican backlash here. So maybe it looks like another type of conversation that eventually leads to something like that. This is something, though, that it's clear President Trump wants to keep in place.
0: And then at the same time, you've got acting Attorney General Todd Blanche doing this, and then now you have an acting DNI. And when Cornyn said to me, well, we don't have a role in confirming someone acting, it's a loophole, frankly, that Trump used a lot in his first term. Even President Biden had a few acting secretaries there, just kind of recognizing that he couldn't get some of these folks confirmed. But is the White House just comfortable with the fact that Pulte has no relevant experience that I can find, that you can find, that Dr. Oz could point to in a briefing yesterday because he was the one briefing the press? How are they defending this?
4: Trump, I think, is comfortable with it. It seems like some top aides are struggling with it a bit more.
0: Wouldn't they be?
4: Right. That briefing, I think, is really notable. First of all, it was Dr. Oz who was briefing the press yesterday, not Secretary of State, not the Vice President, not the Treasury Secretary. CBS reporter Ed O'Keefe asked point blank to Dr. Oz, saying, okay, you're a heart doctor. Would you recommend that someone get heart surgery from someone who does not have that clinical degree? He kind of waved off the question. But that's essentially the question that all the press is asking right now is, this person does not have any national intelligence experience. What can you point to that says he is going to be good for the job? What's actually interesting yesterday is we didn't, besides the initial appointment from Trump on Truth Social, we didn't get really any public statement from the president, any clear, definitive, we're backing him fully. And I think that's because there's not a ton to back there. But what every White House aide and official has told us that we asked about, they've told us very publicly, Pulte is someone who has campaigned for this behind the scenes. He is someone who talks to Trump regularly.
0: Yeah, I'm sure.
4: Trump, as we know, is someone who puts loyalty as the top marker for someone that he wants to have in his cabinet. And this is someone who has shown extreme versions of that. Whenever he was head of Fannie Mae and Freddie Mac, which he's going to remain in, he still was talking publicly about going after folks like Letitia James, public enemies of President Trump's. That loyalty test got him the job, it seems.
0: Yeah, making these jobs that should be just national intelligence focused, nonpartisan, presenting the president with the landscape of intelligence threats are now going to be effectively corrupted by political leanings. And I think that is the concern that I heard from senators yesterday. I will also note, not a ton of Republicans rushing to my camera when I was asking to respond to the Pulte pick, whether it's a nomination. We can't call it that yet, but we'll see what unfolds. MS Now White House reporter Jake Traylor, as always, thank you. Great to see you. Still ahead for us, we're going to go live to CNBC, take an early look at what's driving the day on Wall Street, including the new tariffs imposed by the Trump administration. I'll tell you which countries are being targeted next on Way Too Early.

0: Welcome back. Time now for business. For that, let's bring in CNBC's Ritika Gupta, live from London. Ritika, good to see you. How are investors reacting now to the recent developments in Iran? And what has it meant for oil prices? Because you know we've been watching those closely.
1: So, Ali, little movement so far. If you look at stock futures, they're flat for equity markets in the U.S. But this is after all those three major averages hit record highs in yesterday's session. So it feels like equity markets have broadly looked past the Iran war to an extent, focusing on some kind of a resolution coming to the forefront. But we do see a reaction.
0: And Ritika, I'm so sorry to interrupt you. It seems like we're having a bit of an audio issue, but we were able to see a little bit of what the markets were actually saying. We're going to, of course, come back to you tomorrow. For now, CNBC's Ritika Gupta live from London. Thank you so much. Still ahead for us, we are going to go through yesterday's Senate testimony from Secretary of State Marco Rubio as he prepares to return to Capitol Hill today for yet more briefings before the House Foreign Affairs Committee this time. A member of that panel, Democratic Congressman Gabe Amo, is going to join me here for a preview. Way too early. We'll be right back with him and that.

0: Welcome back. Secretary of State Marco Rubio forcefully defended the Trump administration's handling of the war with Iran during a heated hearing in front of the Senate Foreign Relations Committee yesterday. Rubio pushed back on criticism that the U.S. is losing leverage and paying a growing economic price, insisting Iran, not the U.S., is under pressure and that any sanctions relief would require major concessions from Tehran.
1: What needs to happen is very simple. They need to announce that they will no longer fire on commercial ships that are going through or threaten to fire on ships, because in many cases, ships just won't move. They won't go, not because they got fired on, but because of the risk of being fired upon. Phase two is they have to commit to very specific negotiations on highly enriched, the disposition of the highly enriched uranium that still is buried deep in a mountain somewhere. They have to agree on negotiating severe and long-term limitations.
2: By not sharing the legal opinion with the Article I oversight branch, you give us the opinion that there's something in there you don't want us to see. Could you use your influence as the president's chief national security advisor, Secretary of State, NSA, to get the administration to share the Iran war legal opinion with Congress?
1: Well, look, first of all, obviously the Department of State does not develop the legal opinion. That's
2: but
1: an
2: you're
1: Office
2: the
1: of
2: National,
1: Legal Counsel.
2: You're the chief
1: So I think what you're asking is, why haven't the Office of Legal Counsel provided it? They don't work for the National Security
2: Council.
1: I'm actually
2: asking,
1: work for me.
3: Drew, you keep telling us how we're winning this war. The president keeps saying,
1: well, the war's over.
3: Completely
1: now.
3: Annihilated. The war is not over. And yet the American people see how we're losing at the pump and with their costs. And yet this thing still hasn't been resolved. Every day he tweets out, oh, we've obliterated them, we've annihilated them, they're going to surrender. But yet we still find ourselves spending billions of dollars a week
4: Senator
3: on
4: Booker,
3: a war abroad.
4: You went gone way over.
3: We have made our adversary in a stronger negotiating position. We are the strongest nation on the planet Earth, and we're in a stalemate with Iran. And now we're begging to get back into a deal that you all trashed in the first place.
1: There's no one begging. I don't
3: clearly,
1: know.
3: This is
4: Senator
3: a shame.
4: Senator Booker, your time's up. But Senator Rubio, just, since he's
1: I do want to address some of these
4: respond.
1: Points because they go to the heart of the matter. No one's begging for anything here. The Iranians might be begging because their economy's losing hundreds of millions of dollars a day.
0: Want to bring in Democratic Congressman Gabe Amo of Rhode Island here on set with me. He's a member of the House Foreign Affairs Committee. He's going to be with Secretary Rubio just a few hours from now. It's going to be a continuation, though, of what Rubio was doing yesterday. Yeah. What felt to me like a do-no-harm approach in trying to not get in front of the president, not say too much on any number of these conflicts, whether it's Iran or Cuba or Venezuela. What did you see in what the Secretary of State presented there?
5: Well, look, it's a little too late for do-no-harm. After 3 months and over $100 billion of taxpayer dollars, we're in a stalemate because of Donald Trump's policy of war. A choice that he made that is inflicting real harm on the people that I work for in Rhode Island. You know, you can't say that it's going to be okay, just trust us, as we saw the White House post the other night, when my constituents are paying higher prices for gas, higher prices for grocery, and we don't see an end in sight. And yet, the administration has told us over and over again that the war will be over next week, 2 weeks, tomorrow, even today. That's what we've heard from this Secretary of State. While people are feeling pain in their lives, economic pain caused by this president's choice.
0: So for you, when you get your turn to question him, what is your focus? What is the question that you need an answer to?
5: Well, I need an answer to, where are we going to see an end to the chaos and the high costs of this so-called America First policy? Because if from Iran to Ebola that threatens Americans, to what we've seen in the economic impact on farmers and people around this country who have been devastated because of these choices, we've seen more destruction, more pain. And on top of that, the Secretary of State said to me last year when we had him in our hearing, he said no children have died on his watch, when we know over 500,000 children, over a million people around the world have suffered because of this administration's policies of chaos.
0: And there were large numbers of protesters both outside the Senate and outside the House subcommittee hearing that he went to after just yesterday, protesting around those lines, whether it was for PEPFAR, which has seen funding cuts, or others, because at the end of the day, this is budget season, and that's one of the reasons why he's up here. The thing that I thought is striking is that he's coming up here at a point where we've heard Republicans behind the scenes really worried about the role that the Iran war is playing, especially in terms of spiking prices that you're talking about. It manifests in a war powers resolution that was supposed to come to the floor last week. Republican leadership seemed to understand that they were going to lose that vote, which is to say that a war powers resolution could have passed in the House. It's likely to come up now sometime this week. When are you expecting it, and what are you expecting to happen?
5: Well, I expect a war powers resolution on Iran today. I think there's a limit at the latest, hopefully tomorrow. But the fact of the matter is every member of Congress, both Democrats and Republicans, have to be on record. And where they stand with Trump's policy to jack up prices, to make the world less safe, and to ultimately make the lives of Americans more difficult. And I think we should have the votes to pass this. I hope my Republican colleagues think about what they've been doing over the past week. I hope they were at home in their districts, yeah, talking to their constituents if they weren't hiding, because they might not have wanted to answer the questions on this war. And I want them to stand up. Congress cannot take a back seat. And in fact, what we've seen is a real chaotic policy because Congress, under Speaker Johnson and Republican leadership in this Congress, have said they're going to defer to Donald Trump, and that's a deadly mistake.
0: I also want to pull at a thread that was maybe overshadowed, but we played a little bit of it from Senator Tim Kaine asking Marco Rubio about why they haven't gotten basically the legal justification for the Iran war. It's something that the administration really leaned on heavily when they did that operation in Venezuela, in part because they were calling it a law enforcement action, so they had to lean on DOJ. But is it normal to not get a legal reasoning for a kinetic action like what we're seeing in Iran? And how can you guys force that? So the administration basically has to say, okay, this is the legal underpinning for why we're doing this.
5: Well, look, this erratic behavior from the administration is consistent with what we've seen in not having any sense of responsibility in coming to Congress and making sure that they have actually had a full vetting of the rationale to go to war. And because they've had, frankly, a shifting set of answers there, whether it was an imminent threat at one point to the development of a nuclear weapon and so much more, we see the failure to present the legal rationale as just another part of the pattern where this administration does not feel like they have to justify their actions, that they can move unilaterally. And Americans suffer because of this. We've seen 13 service members lose their lives, brave Americans putting their lives on the line, while at the same time, the working families in my district are paying more for gas and groceries. And Donald Trump says, just wait, it'll be okay. We cannot put our trust in this administration.
0: And I wonder if, because we've talked a little bit about the foreign policy and the politics, the way that they are intertwined on this, if we can just zoom out, we're coming out of an election day last night, multiple states voting, but it's at a moment where Democrats both have good landscape around them. The polls show that voters might be tired of what Republicans have offered them over the course of the past year and a half. And yet there's also a current relitigating of 2024 of the Biden administration. Jill Biden is out with a book right now doing interviews. Is that helpful to where Democrats are trying to go, which is flipping the majorities in the House and the Senate?
5: Look, I think when voters around the country get closer to the point of action, to the ballot box, to the point where they are going to have to choose between visions, a vision that takes us backward, that wants to roll back progress in this country, that is doing everything it can to make life harder for Americans. That's what we see out of the Trump administration. Or contrast that with Democrats who are saying we want to rein in the corruption that we've seen, the slush funds that seem endless, the special tax treatment for the Trumps and his allies, as well as doing everything we can to make sure that people have a better life with lower costs, and that we take care of the priorities that the people have asked us to, like addressing their health care costs. Those decisions, when they're in focus, only point to Democrats being the choice for Americans. And I believe that people will get there. But we have to continue to make a case. It won't come easy.
0: And other things might be blurring the focus right now.
5: Surely.
0: Yeah. Democratic Congressman Gabe Amo of Rhode Island, thank you so much for coming on before a big hearing day.
5: Thanks for having me.
0: Don't leave yet, though, because we have asked the viewers, why are they awake? I know you watch even when you're not here, so this is a favorite part. Billy shared this photo with us on Twitter saying Poppy was up early to watch the weather forecast from Moses. I love a Moses fan.
5: Yeah.
0: And the cat, loving it. Maybe the cat is a fan of hot weather. That's what Moses told us we're getting. Julie sent an email that reads, I'm up way too early because I'm a middle school music teacher taking 64 for students and teachers to New York City to see Wicked today.
5: I've never seen Wicked. It's on my list.
0: Oh, my God. It's so good. You could go with the class, but you're busy today, unfortunately. Wicked is amazing, though. Oh, God, you have to go. And Jennifer sent us this picture saying, I'm up early because Lacey thought it would be a good idea to take

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5: Veteran 60 Minutes correspondent Scott Pelley has been fired by CBS News following a heated confrontation with the program's new leadership. According to the New York Times, in a staff meeting on Monday, Pelley reportedly criticized executive producer Nick Bilton and editor-in-chief Barry Weiss, accusing Weiss of, in his words, murdering the iconic news magazine show. Bilton informed staff the network had parted ways with Pelley, citing what he called a hostile and uncollaborative approach. Pelley, a 60 Minutes correspondent since 2004 and winner of more than 50 Emmy Awards, told The Times he risked his life and happiness of his family covering wars out of devotion to the broadcast. He's an icon and a legend. President Trump, meanwhile, says he will attend the rescheduled White House Correspondents' Dinner. The gala will now be held on July 24th after the April event was canceled when a gunman opened fire in the hotel as the dinner was underway. In a social media post yesterday confirming his attendance, the president wrote in part, quote, "I don't know whether or not I will give the same rather nasty statements, at least as it concerns certain people, but we will soon find out. In any event, it will be a hot ticket." Presumably, the president had some jabs for the press in his remarks that he wasn't able to give. We'll see what it looks like when he does. That was way too early for this Wednesday morning. Morning Joe starts right now.
6: Now, you stood with me for the first half. Will you stand with me all the way? Will you stand with me all the way?
7: Right now, the media likes to say, oh, he's this. I'm not that. I'm an Angelino who said enough is enough, and I had to step up. I didn't know I'd be

0: here tonight, but it's obviously God's plan, and I'm going to go all the way.
1: And while I take nothing for granted, there are lots of ballots left to be counted. It appears that we are on track to advance to November.
2: I don't know who we're going to get in the general election, but I'm very confident that whoever it is, change is coming to California.
3: The top candidates in California for those two key races. You heard from the governor's candidates there last. Before that, the mayor of Los Angeles addressing supporters last night after primary elections as votes still are being counted. We'll tell you where things stand this morning and whether Spencer Pratt, former reality star, could become the next mayor of L.A. Meanwhile, in Washington, some Republican senators were critical of President Trump appointing Bill Pulte as the acting director of national intelligence. Who is he? We'll tell you what they had to say about him. Plus, we'll bring you the latest on the war with Iran. A U.S. and Iranian forces again exchanging missile strikes, despite Secretary of State Marco Rubio telling senators just yesterday the conflict is over. Also on Capitol Hill yesterday, Acting Attorney General Todd Blanche pressed on the Trump administration's so-called anti-weaponization fund and a highly scrutinized piece of that deal involving President Trump and taxes. And the wait is over for New York Knicks fans. Game one of the NBA Finals tip off tonight in San Antonio. They've been off for 9 days already. Good morning. Welcome to Morning Joe. It is Wednesday, June 3rd. With us, the co-host of our 9 a.m. hour, staff writer at The Atlantic, Jonathan Lemire, MS Now contributor, Mike Barnicle, and former U.S. Senator, MS Now political analyst, Claire McCaskill. Good morning to you all. John, we got to start with the Knicks.
4: Have to.
3: It's all anybody in the city's talking about. I'm a lifelong Knicks fan. We came close in 94, my freshman year in college, lost in seven games to Olajuwon and the Houston Rockets. John Starks had a tough night shooting in game seven, but we don't need to dwell on that. 99, technically the last time we were there, that was kind of an eight seed Cinderella run in a strike shortened season. It feels to me like it was really more than 30 years ago. And it's been 53 years since the Knicks have won a title. It's electric in the city right now.
4: Yeah, there is something special when the Knicks make a run. In New York City, you know, baseball allegiances are divided. You've got Yankees and Mets. Football, it's Giants and Jets. With apologies to the Brooklyn Nets, it's really just a Knicks town. It's one team the city is rooting for. New York has such a rich history with the sport of basketball. And to your point, Willie, it has just been so long. So there's absolutely an energy here. The first game in New York won't be till game three. That's next week. But there's so much excitement about tonight. The New York Knicks, this is the best team they've had in a long time and certainly the best chance they've had to win a championship in decades, though they have a very tall task ahead of them. The San Antonio Spurs will have home court advantage. The Knicks have had a pretty good, easy path through the East, but they've also been blowing people out. Knicks are really good, Mike, and they also have in Victor Wembanyama, a Frenchman who's 22 years old, who's about, last I checked, 7'15". We've never seen anyone like him before.
5: No.
4: And the Spurs team, we've never seen a team this young make it to the finals. Previously, it's a fantastic matchup.
5: You know, and Wembanyama, he's the first athlete that I've seen in a long, long time who in his presentation on the court, the way he plays, the only description for him is elegance. Mm-hmm. It's incredible watching him, given his size and the scope of his movements. It's absolutely incredible. I'm going to upset you now. You're going to be angry now. So we're used to Fenway fever. You know, wow, there's nothing like Fenway fever. Double it here in New York. It's incredible. Especially you see kids, I mean little kids, 9, 10 years of age, dressed up as Knicks players, walking down the sidewalk with their moms who have Knicks paraphernalia all over the baby carriages. It's incredible. I've never seen anything like it. They've captured the entire region.
4: You're right. That did upset me. Willie, I'm also going to be clear. I'm not rooting for the Knicks. But
3: Spurs? You're big Spurs
4: I'm
3: going
4: to. Wow. I'm always loved the good folks in San Antonio. But I do think it's going to be a great series. I think that, like, when they play, it was Spurs-Knicks in 1999, that Spurs team was significantly better. They steamrolled them. I think it was five games. This one is going six or seven. So let's put it to you. It's been five decades. You are the Knicks fan at this table.
5: Yeah.
4: Only one. Yeah. How are you feeling going into it?
3: Knicks in six, because I don't want to go to seven and have to win a game seven on the road. So I'm going Knicks in six. They win game six at home at the Garden. Here's one caveat. This is a very likable Spurs team.
4: Yeah.
3: As a Knicks fan, you want to hate the other team. They're young. They're exciting. Wembanyama is a great guy, a great kid. He's smart. He's thoughtful. He really cares about winning. He has almost already that, like, Kobe,
4: killer
3: Michael
4: instinct. Yep.
3: Killer instinct. And he's a player, like you guys said, unlike anyone we've ever seen. And, so it's going to be fun.
5: Yesterday, you remember I mentioned the Popovich factor.
3: Sure.
5: I mean,
3: sure.
5: It's their old coach.
4: And the toughest ticket we have seen in New York City in a long time. Yes. The prices they're going for MSG, and particularly if they have a shot at a game six, a clinch. Yeah. Sure. I can only imagine what those will cost. Six, seven figures per, perhaps.
3: Yeah, it's wild. Claire, how are you watching this series?
6: Well, I've been in New York a few days now, and it is obvious to me this has united the city like anything else I've seen in a long, long time here. So I kind of get that. My son's a big Knicks fan, so I get all that. But I got to tell you,
3: I knew there was a butt coming.
6: It feels like to me that the Spurs are in that really enviable position of being kind of counted out before they start. And I think they're very, very good, and they are so young and hungry. I think they're going to wear the mantle of, and by the way, they started out the favorite, right? I think the line's come down now, but the money line, I think they started out at like...
4: Yeah, it was crazy.
6: Yeah. So I don't know. Everybody's saying Knicks in six. It may be Spurs in seven.
3: Well, they have home court advantage. They're favored tonight. They start the series at home. So Knicks got to get a split in San Antonio at least, and then move back to the Garden, where it's just going to be insane in this city for the next couple of weeks. We're going to talk to Pablo Torre more about the NBA Finals in just a moment. But let's begin in California on the other coast, where so far only one of the dozens of candidates running in the state's two marquee races has been confirmed to advance to the November election. Los Angeles Mayor Karen Bass will be on the ballot this fall, seeking her second term in office. Last night, she thanked supporters for standing by her.
7: Last 3.5 years, we have laid a foundation, and we're going to build on that foundation because we know what a city we have and what a city we can be. And let me just say that tomorrow begins the second half of this journey.
3: Mayor Bass is the only candidate from her race to lock up a spot in that November election. The Associated Press has not yet called the second candidate who will be her competition. But as of this moment, Republican candidate and former reality TV star Spencer Pratt is in contention. He told reporters last night he already is focused on November.
0: Well, obviously God wanted 5 more months of me exposing all the failures of our mayor. So it's going to be a fun ride. I hope she's ready.
8: Are you ready?
0: I mean, I was born for this, clearly. Got in this because as a citizen, I felt like my city failed myself, my neighbors, my family. And when I got on this mission now, I look around and the city's failing most of Los Angeles.
3: Meanwhile, at this hour, no winners have been called in the race to replace term-limited Governor Gavin Newsom of California. Only about half the votes have been counted so far, but Trump-backed former Fox News host Republican Steve Hilton is in the lead. Two Democrats follow him closely, former Health and Human Services Secretary under President Biden, Javier Becerra, and billionaire Tom Steyer, who spent some $200 million on this race. The top two vote getters will advance to November's general election, regardless of party affiliation, in what is known as a jungle primary. So, Claire, let's work backwards here. Go back to the mayor's race for just a moment. Mayor Bass has come under heavy, heavy criticism for handling of the Palisades fire, from the homelessness problem. And Spencer Pratt, you can laugh if you want to about him being a reality TV star, but he has tapped directly into that vein of frustration with politicians, with the establishment. A lot of the themes we heard actually from Donald Trump on a much larger scale, but he's saying, I'm just a resident of this city who's fed up. Join me in this. We don't know if he's going to be in the race. It's looking likely that he might be there with Karen Bass in the fall, but what are you seeing so far in this race?
6: Well, it'll be interesting because I'm not sure he knows much about how the city is run and how you can run the city. I don't think he has a really good grasp on the policy stuff. I think he is just, you know, hey, I know you're mad and I'm the guy you should vote for if you're mad.
3: Yeah.
6: And that's pretty shallow. Now, we'll see. Maybe he, you know, shows a little more depth in the next phase of this race. I cannot argue with you that people in L.A. Writ large are very frustrated at the leadership, the current leadership. But I got to say, at the end of the day, I think she ends up pulling it out. Now, I might be wrong about that because people are really mad. But I think the governor's race is fascinating. I think you'll end up seeing Becerra, the next governor of California.
3: Mm. Let's bring into the conversation senior writer at the Dispatch, columnist at Bloomberg Opinion, David Drucker. David, good morning. Obviously, California, heavily Democratic state, but we see Steve Hilton at or near the top of the governor's race. You see Spencer Pratt making a run at Karen Bass here, looking like, we don't know for sure yet, that he may advance to the election in the fall. What do you see in these results so far?
9: I actually don't see anything too outside of the ordinary. Look, I'm a California native. I grew up in Los Angeles, and so much is different now in California than it was when I was coming up in the 80s, 90s, and even early 2000s. The state is just a decidedly blue state in a way that it wasn't years ago, even when it behaved like a blue state. And Los Angeles is, as my sources out there still remind me, is 7 points more Democratic, capital D, than the state of California as a whole. And so Steve Hilton and Spencer Pratt both have real hills to climb. I think it's notable that Javier Becerra came out of nowhere, essentially, when the Democratic Party was having all those problems at the top of the ballot there because of Swalwell. And he's in a position to win in November. I think that's pretty clear by the numbers. I think for a Republican to win in California, and this was even true when I was a younger man, you have to separate yourself from the national party, and having President Trump's endorsement really doesn't do Mr. Hilton any favors. Just because of how voters feel about President Trump, as popular as he can be in these red states, he is decidedly unpopular in blue states. And look, Karen Bass in Los Angeles, I mean, she should have been fired last night. There should have been better Democratic competition. There wasn't. And you can see by the numbers there that she's still in a position to win. Now, if Spencer Pratt is going to take advantage of her myriad leadership failings, and there have been many, and the city has so many problems, then the best thing he could do in my sort of 30,000 foot quick analysis here is to take a page out of Governor Arnold Schwarzenegger's 2003 recall campaign. The state was different. This is a mayoral campaign, not a gubernatorial campaign. But one of the things he did then was leverage his fame, become a policy expert on boring stuff like water policy and electricity transmission. And it really showed voters that he was a serious policy wonk and not just a famous guy who wanted attention and wanted to run for governor, not that he needed attention. Spencer Pratt does something like this, that might give him an opportunity to leverage this outsider campaign and frustration with the mayor's issues and problems and pull off an upset. But if it's only about his innovative AI ads, it's just not going to work.
4: Yeah, and certainly, David, to your point, both of these candidates, Hilton and Pratt, may want to run away from the Trump endorsements, which, of course, then gets you in trouble with the president, who up until last night had an undefeated record in terms of the primaries in the GOP. But let's talk a little bit. I mean, it's California. We sort of apply the same caveats there as we do to, say, a race in New York City, because it is such a unique place. It's a deep blue. It's also massive. Are there any lessons for the either national party that you see coming out of last night? I mean, I know some Democrats, to me, the last couple of days, have looked at the field and said, well, these are pretty uninspiring candidates out there. That said, we also feel like they're still going to win.
9: Look, Jonathan, you just referenced that upset in the Republican primary last night. That's the one for Iowa governor, where Randy Feenstra was defeated despite having the president's endorsement. I just think that's another example, and we've seen a lot of this on the Democratic side of the aisle, although not last night in California, that a lot of voters are unhappy with what they perceive to be the status quo and the party establishment and, you know, candidates that are involved in politics. And again, it doesn't play out everywhere in the same way. The Democratic establishment in Washington had a really good night in the Senate primary last night in Iowa. getting Josh Turek, the candidate they wanted that could put that race in a red state in play. But in general, there's just a lot of angst with voters. And there's plenty of it in California. You know, the thing about California that I think people just, you know, unless you're from there and you've lived there, you just don't totally understand it, is that people are very disengaged with politics generally. It's a state of, what, almost 40 million people, massive media markets, retail campaigning is just not a thing. And people in California get angry about once every 25, 30 years or so. And you see massive political interest and interesting things happen. I don't know that this year is one of those years. We will see. But the candidates also have to do their part and present to the voters in a way that gives them confidence, particularly if you're a Republican in California asking for crossover votes, which you're going to need. But I think that if you just look around at what's been going on in a lot of these primaries, you know, whether in Maine, whether in Georgia, whether now in Iowa, in certain races, a lot of dissatisfaction with politicians as usual, not necessarily politics as usual, but politicians as usual.
3: Senior writer at the Dispatch, columnist for Bloomberg Opinion, bringing his California roots to the table this morning. David Drucker, thanks so much. We appreciate it. And Mike, by the way, Josh Turek, who did win the primary for the United States Senate Democratic primary, will be our guest coming up a little bit later on the show.
5: Well, that's good to hear. Claire, I want to ask you something about you've been on the ballot. So not just as it applies to California, what factor does the anger factor play in voters this year? This is a pretty angry country right now.
6: Well, I think it's going to drive voter turnout for the Democrats. You know, voter turnout equals passion. And to get beyond a base election, you've got to get people motivated. Gas prices are getting people motivated. Health insurance costs are getting people motivated. And what's really interesting in a state like Iowa, Iowa is a lot like Missouri. What's really interesting is that you're seeing Josh Turek did very well last night in the rural areas of Iowa. Now, that doesn't mean he's going to win those rural areas in November. But one of the things that I think we're undercounting right now in terms of the political tally is how frustrated the farming community is right now in the Trump administration. Their input costs are at an all-time high. Their markets have disappeared because of the tariffs. They are really in a really bad place. And for a state like Iowa or my state, that's a big deal. And I'm not saying that all these farmers and all their families and all the businesses associated with them are going to en masse abandon Donald Trump and the Republican Party. I'm saying a lot of them.
3: Columnist for Bloomberg Opinion, bringing his California roots to the table this morning. David Drucker, thanks so much. We appreciate it. And Mike, by the way, Josh Turek, who did win the primary for the United States Senate Democratic primary, will be our guest coming up a little bit later on the show.
5: Well, that's good to hear. Claire, I want to ask you something about you've been on the ballot. So not just as it applies to California, what factor does the anger factor play in voters this year? This is a pretty angry country right now.
6: Well, I think it's going to drive voter turnout for the Democrats. You know, voter turnout equals passion. And to get beyond a base election, you've got to get people motivated. Gas prices are getting people motivated. Health insurance costs are getting people motivated. And what's really interesting in a state like Iowa, Iowa is a lot like Missouri. What's really interesting is that you're seeing Josh Turek did very well last night in the rural areas of Iowa. Now, that doesn't mean he's going to win those rural areas in November. But one of the things that I think we're undercounting right now in terms of the political tally is how frustrated the farming community is right now in the Trump administration. Their input costs are at an all-time high. Their markets have disappeared because of the tariffs. They are really in a really bad place. And for a state like Iowa or my state, that's a big deal. And I'm not saying that all these farmers and all their families and all the businesses associated with them are going to en masse abandon Donald Trump and the Republican Party. I'm saying a lot of them maybe so angry they'll stay home because they can't bring themselves to vote for a Democrat.
5: Really?
6: I believe that you can see some of that all. The motivation without him on the ballot for the folks that never voted before until they signed up to vote for Donald Trump. I don't think they're going to be motivated to get out there and vote for Republicans right now.
3: We will see. Still ahead on Morning Joe, the United States and Iran have exchanged heavy fire overnight, the most intense since the fragile ceasefire went into effect. Is it really a ceasefire at all? Well, the latest on where things stand in the Middle East. Plus, some top Republicans criticize President Trump's new pick for acting director of national intelligence, Bill Pulte. Tell you who he is exactly and why they are upset. And as we go to break, a look at the traveler's forecast this morning from AccuWeather's Bernie Reno. Bernie, how's it looking out there?
10: Willie, a picture, well, in this case, a graphic is worth 1,000 words. No travel delays in the Northeast. Enjoy the sunshine today. And even in the Southeast, they'll be dancing in the streets in Atlanta this afternoon. 79 degrees with low humidity. But watch South Florida and across Texas for some thunderstorms. But if you're doing any traveling other than Miami, you're A-OK. To help you make the best decisions and be more in the know, download the AccuWeather app today.

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3: Guard says its retaliatory strikes should serve as a lesson to the United States. Let's bring in retired CIA officer and MS Now national security and intelligence analyst Mark Polymeropoulos. Mark, good morning. Good to see you. So just your reaction to the Secretary of State declaring in no uncertain terms that this war is over, literally while shots are being fired between the United States and Iran.
4: You know, Willie, if you're a member of the U.S. Air Force, if you're a pilot, how about someone in the U.S. Navy ship in the region, the war is certainly not over. And you can see, I think you should maybe redefine it as a hot piece. Because you do see these tit-for-tat exchanges. And look, there's no doubt U.S. military members are in harm's way. But I think one of the things that we should look for is that this, you know, this game that the two sides are playing now, which both seem to think can be managed in some way, because I think it's also obvious that neither side wants to come back to full-on armed conflict. But it can get out of hand very quickly. And that's the danger here. If there's a loss of life, on particularly on the U.S. side, if a U.S. Navy ship gets hit, what if we have a significant loss of life at one of our bases in the region? Then this can kind of explode once again. And so I would call it a hot piece. Certainly nothing is resolved, and the two sides still seem far apart in terms of any kind of memorandum of understanding, primarily because I think President Trump has been criticized so much for the right of getting back to what could be seen as an Obama kind of JCPOA 2.0, which is the deal that essentially we're going to have to sign if this thing is going to if this is going to end.
3: John, that sounded by Secretary Rubio yesterday, maybe some wish casting on behalf of President Trump, who really does wish that the war was over. He said just a couple of days ago that it's become boring to him, that he doesn't really care about these negotiations. He just wants to move on from the war he initiated and thought would be over quickly.
5: Desperate to move on, looking for an off-ramp, and realizes that he's going to have to take a pretty bad deal. Now, the fighting last night was pretty intense, probably the biggest yet since the ceasefire went into effect. I think Mark is right that the president is so desperate to keep what is he's calling a ceasefire. He doesn't want hostilities to officially resume, that it might take American loss of life or serious injury for him to really increase the attack and declare the ceasefire being over. But Mark, short of that, we are in what you deemed a hot piece, and we're stalled here. So, and part of this is the two sides aren't talking right now. Yes, Trump insisted yesterday that there were some communications back and forth. Iran saying that's not the case, in part because of what we're seeing in Lebanon. That yes, Prime Minister Netanyahu has said he'll honor Trump's wishes and stay out of Beirut, mostly. But the attacks in the south of Lebanon continue. How do we square that circle where Netanyahu's interests are very different than Trump's? But if Netanyahu continues, Iran's not going to get back to the table to forge any sort of deal.
4: Right. You know, the Iranians have kind of put Lebanon on the table in terms of one of the key issues in which they want to see, a stop in the fighting between the two sides for there to be any agreement with the United States. Of course, the Israelis don't like that at all. Their communities in the north have been hit pretty hard. And what is quite extraordinary, and I think that maybe perhaps American viewers don't understand it enough, is that the Israelis have moved so far north into Lebanon. They're back to an area, it's Beaufort Castle, it's an old Crusader castle, in which they occupied for many years. I mean, this was Israel's Vietnam. And so the Israelis are now getting mired in Lebanon. Netanyahu certainly wants to decouple that issue with what's happening with Iran. President Trump doesn't seem to want to. And there was that really celebrated press report. I think both Axios and The Wall Street Journal have both confirmed of a very nasty phone call between Bibi and President Trump. And so, again, this is becoming quite complicated. I think, again, at the end of the day, this would be an issue for Iran and for Trump just in and of itself. But it's not the key issue. The key issue, again, is sanctions relief and the notion that if Iran is going to sign anything with the United States, they want immediate sanctions relief. President Trump doesn't seem to want to go down that road again because he's going to be seen as essentially doing the same thing that President Obama did many years ago.
6: Claire, you were in the Senate Armed Services Committee. What would go through your mind all those years ago when you first started serving on the Armed Services Committee that we would reach a point in this country where a ceasefire didn't mean a ceasefire, where we basically got talked into going to war with Iran, and now we seem unable to get out of it?
7: Well, I think the head scratcher on this is that in every scenario that we ever discussed Iran, and this is all during the negotiation of the JCPOA, and in a classified setting, there was an extensive discussion about the Strait of Hormuz, okay? There is no way that Donald Trump did not know that the Strait of Hormuz being shut down would in fact happen. Now, Marco Rubio said a while ago, way before this conflict started, that, oh, that would be suicide for Iran to shut down the Strait of Hormuz because it would hurt them economically. Well, they were thinking of mines, right? And the American military, one of the problems here is exposed that our American military probably isn't where it needs to be on drones. If you look what's happening in Ukraine and you look what's happening in the Strait of Hormuz, they aren't shutting down the Strait of Hormuz by a huge minefield. Maybe because they can't, because we did clear out a lot of their mine setting equipment in the initial barrage. But it's the speedboats and the drones that are really freezing the Strait of Hormuz. So I think when you really step back at this, I think the thing we would be saying on the Armed Services Committee is, okay, you've managed to close the Strait of Hormuz, and now you've managed to be in a position to be back exactly where we were when you tore up the JCPOA. Good job. In the process, you spent billions of taxpayer dollars, and you are now politically in a hole that you're going to have a hard time digging out from.
3: And maybe end up giving the regime more money than the original JCPOA did through satellites and investment.
5: Sanctions relief,
3: unfrozen assets, all of it. We're going to sneak in a quick break and continue our conversation with Mark Polymeropoulos about the appointment by President Trump of a man named Bill Pulte to be the acting director of national intelligence. He has no experience with intelligence and now will oversee all of it in the United States. Morning Joe's coming right back.
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7: My picture of the White House, 6:37 on this Wednesday morning. President Trump yesterday appointed Bill Pulte as acting director of national intelligence. Pulte, who leads the Federal Housing Finance Agency, has no background in intelligence, defense, or national security. But he is a fierce Trump loyalist who has pushed for mortgage fraud cases against public officials the president views as his political enemies, including New York Attorney General Letitia James, Democratic Senator Adam Schiff of California, and Federal Reserve Governor Lisa Cook. Yesterday, some Republican senators were critical of the president's new appointment.
8: Your reaction to Bill Pulte's nomination for Director of National Intelligence? The president just announced it.
9: My understanding is the Senate doesn't have a role in confirmation of an acting director, but
8: would you like
9: I see no evidence of any qualifications for that job.
10: Well, we don't need a weaponized DNI in a professional sense. If he's somebody they want in that position permanently, he's got, as you all know, a lengthy road ahead.
11: We have four more weeks with Director Gabbard as the DNI, and I look forward to implementing last year's Intelligence Authorization Act with her to implement wide-ranging reforms that will shrink the DNI and take it back to its original intent to provide a mere coordinator or process role for the intelligence community. I have no observations on the matter.
7: He has no observations on the matter of Pulte's appointment. That's Republican Senator Tom Cotton of Arkansas, who is the chairman of the Intelligence Committee, dodging that question about the appointment of Bill Pulte. President Trump naming Pulte in an acting role means Pulte will not have to face senators for a confirmation hearing, possibly giving him more freedom to pursue the president's false claims about the 2020 election, among other things. That was something Tulsi Gabbard was focused on before she announced her resignation last month to care for her husband, who has cancer. Mark Paulimaropoulos, let's bring you back into the conversation here. As someone who has served the country for most of his adult life in the CIA, just your thoughts on someone not only who has no experience with intelligence, but also who clearly views his first job is to be loyal to President Trump and to go after his political enemies. He's already shown that in his current job, overseeing now 18 American intelligence agencies.
12: So, Willie, when I first heard this, actually, I think I first read it on X, I thought it was a joke. I mean, the housing guy, you know, this is a preposterous appointment. And, you know, the kind of what went through the ranks of the former officials like myself and even current ones as well, as this is something that really should be looked at with some alarm. I mean, a weaponized DNI, by the way, not my comment right here, that's from Senate Majority Leader Thune, is something that should scare a lot of Americans. This would be Tulsi Gabbard on steroids and then some. You know, obviously, this is a political hack. He's made his name for himself in going after Trump's political enemies. And the intelligence community and the intelligence chief, the DNI, has a lot of power, could do a lot of harm. I'd note that it's about 210 days where he can stay in this position. He does not need Senate confirmation, as we know. And so, you know, there is significant concern right here. And I do think of old colleagues in the intelligence community who are looking at this and shaking their heads. And of course, what about our allies overseas who also have great concern over this? Are they going to share intelligence? There's a lot of questions here. One key note, though, and you did run a clip of Senator Cotton, who is the chair of CISI. And he made his points very clear there. He wants to see a office of DNI that's shrunk. Perhaps back to its original, you know, intent back in 2005. And so it'll be interesting to see if he works with Pulte to do so. And that would kind of fall in the line of what Cotton wants. Cotton clearly is not thrilled with this appointment, but perhaps he can work for him. The best case scenario is that that's what this appointment means. Worst case, of course, is that it's a weaponized DNI, and Americans should be fearful of that.
13: Yeah, some in Washington want the office shrunk or even eliminated altogether. But we should note, by law, the person who is DNI must have, quote, extensive national security experience. Bill Pulte, of course, has zero national security experience. And Claire, I mean, that's because that's not what Trump wants. I mean, Pulte is, frankly, per people I've spoken, not very well liked in the administration. He and Scott Bessent nearly got into a fight at a dinner last year. You know, he was blamed for causing a lot of chaos with some of the prosecutions, whether it's Tish James or Adam Schiff. He's the one who reportedly provided the Trump as Jesus meme to Trump when he got in trouble with that a few weeks back. But Trump doesn't care about any of that. He cares about Pulte out there fighting, going after his enemies, and perhaps continuing what Tulsi Gabbard had started, relitigating 2020 and perhaps, you know, creating a new path to meddle with 26 and 28.
14: You know who probably hated this appointment as much as anybody else? Todd Blanche. Because at the end of the road of all of this stuff, there has to be facts and evidence. So if this guy is being put there to try to supercharge some effort to expose some massive fraud in previous elections, they can't do that without evidence. And guess what? There is no evidence. There have been so many efforts to try to find evidence, so many efforts to try to uncover some fraud that occurred in the election process involving elections and Donald Trump. There is no evidence. So what this guy's going to do is kind of try to gin up something where there are no facts to support it. And that lands on Todd Blanche's desk, and that's a huge headache for him. The other thing I would note here is this guy can't be confirmed, will never be confirmed. And so are we now entering the era where Trump, and by the way, Todd Blanche, I don't think he could be confirmed either. And he's getting near the end of his acting time. Are we entering the era where our government is run by Donald Trump and everybody around him is acting? Nobody has been confirmed by the United States Senate. That would not surprise me. And how dangerous that is for our country, because that means he can put any unqualified person in any position he wants. Some would argue he's already done that. I think they're right about some of his cabinet positions. But I don't think Donald Trump has any intention of putting Bill Pulte in front of the United States Senate or Todd Blanche at this point.
7: And he knows he can do plenty of damage in 210 days. That's a pretty long stretch for an acting title. Retired CIA officer Mark Polymeropoulos. Mark, thanks so much as always. Good to see you. Still ahead, Democratic nominee for U.S. Senate Josh Turek joins us on the heels of his big primary win in Iowa. We'll talk about how he plans to flip that seat in November. Plus, as New York City prepares for the NBA Finals, Pablo Torre joins us with a look at his conversation with Mayor Zohran Mamdani, including the mayor's thoughts on President Trump possibly attending one of these games at Madison Square Garden. Morning Joe's coming right back.
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1: New York City, as you may have heard, the NBA Finals tip off tonight, first in San Antonio before coming to New York. The Spurs will host the New York Knicks in Game 1. The league's 80th title series will mark a new experience for almost all of both rosters, with just one player from each team having started a finals game in the past. The Spurs seeking their sixth title, but first since 2014, while the Knicks go after their third franchise title, but their first since 1973. I'll do the math for you. That's 53 years. Joining us now, the Pulitzer Prize winning host of Pablo Torre Finds Out, MS Now contributor Pablo Torre. Pablo, good to see you, man.
2: Hello.
1: Okay. So, you know I'm a Knicks fan.
2: Yeah.
1: I'm completely biased and emotional about this. How are you feeling as the series finally, after another long layoff for the Knicks,

0: gets going tonight.
1: So I'm an emotionally tortured New Yorker who grew up feeling all the feelings that you did and became scarred.
0: Yes.
1: And now I walk around the city and I just huff the pheromones that are emanating from seemingly every citizen, every person who you encounter on the sidewalk. And so when I look at the papers today and I see and feel how others are reacting, it is hard not to think, when I combine it with my rational sports brain, that the Knicks really have a chance.
0: Yeah.
1: Now, this feels like a 7-game series to me. The Knicks have had the easiest playoff run of anybody in the sport ever. That's the point differential statistic that we should remember, that no one's been as good in terms of blowing out teams as these Knicks. I like Jalen Brunson. I like Karl Anthony Towns. I like the way they can complicate a defense. Victor Wembanyama is the thing every New Yorker should be concerned about, because that guy has announced himself as the best player in the world.
0: Yeah, I feel like Knicks fans, we're almost nervous about saying we're good. The Knicks are good because we haven't been able to say that in so long. We are a good team. We've been incredible in the playoffs.
1: This is Stuart Smalley looking in
0: yes,
1: the mirror.
0: Yes, exactly. With that said, this Spurs team, they have depth. They have that young thing
2: so
0: where they
2: young.
0: Don't maybe feel the moment as much as they should. Like, they're just playing so loose and so well. And as you say, that's once-in-a-lifetime talent in Wembanyama.
1: I think in the documentary of this moment, right now the story is the Knicks, and it should be. But in the future, you'll look back and think, we got Victor Wembanyama at 22.
0: Yeah.
1: We had Dylan Harper at 20. We had Stephon Castle. Like, these guys are not names that are household names, but soon enough, these will be regarded as stars. And the fact that they all had them on one team like this on their own run, they are beyond formidable. They are the future and the present.
3: I think that's right. This is either going to be remembered as the year where the Knicks finally got broke through after half a century, or the beginning of the Wembanyama era.
1: Yes.
3: We just don't know yet. But I mean, this is, I think the thing that Willie brought up is right. The Spurs might be too young to know better, but they've also, we've never seen a finals team this youthful before. So there is a chance this could go the other way, that they're not quite ready yet for this moment. And in NBA history, normally a team makes a run, loses, and then it's the following year where they make the championship. It'd be rare to have a team more or less come out of nowhere and take the whole thing.
1: Yeah, and so how do the Knicks do this? I think the figure is Karl Anthony Towns, who has been maligned because he called himself the best shooting big man in NBA history. He was a guy who was regarded as soft. But in this team, in this structure, he is not only tough and a clutch performer, he's the guy who can draw Wembanyama, who is 7'4", perhaps outside along the perimeter. He can force him to guard. He can be a guy who passes out of the high post. He's become this giant Magic Johnson sort of analogy for Coach Mike Brown and the Knicks. And that is an incredibly difficult proposition for a Spurs team that is youthful, but also is going to need to pull out every stop defensively. And so Brunson, I mean, and also you need Jalen Brunson to hit a zillion threes,
0: yes,
1: and just be fearless. And Derek Jeter. I mean, that's the thing that, of course, horrifies John. But Willie, in our soul, you know that the New York spotlight demands someone who gets stronger as it turns up, as it wants to melt you. And that's Brunson. And so could you get the heroic performance from Jalen Brunson? We've seen it before. It's required and necessary, not sufficient. You'll need help from others, too.
0: He's done it time and time and time again. Now, so New York hosts games 3 and 4 of the NBA Finals. Those come next week. There could be a presidential appearance at Madison Square Garden. And I know you talked about that with New York City Mayor Zohran Mamdani on your podcast. Let's watch.
4: The president, Donald Trump, has said now officially,
5: I think I'll be going to one of the games. Yeah, I was invited by numerous people and Jim. And
4: for Knicks fans who are contemplating booing the president, you're very good at politics. What counsel would you offer them upon hearing that they may be considering such a thing?
6: I think one of the things I've learned is don't give advice to other Knicks fans. They will make their own decisions. I haven't given anybody advice of how to respond to me. And, you know, some people are happy when they see me. Some people, they're not feeling the vibe. That's what it's always going to be.
0: So noncommittal there.
1: Symptomatic.
0: Good politician.
1: Symptomatic of his strategy with Trump.
0: Right.
1: He knows how to deal with him. He knows that there is a bright line beyond which he will not cross. And we've seen it in the Oval Office. I tried to put in a context in which, hey, you could have some fun with this. And he was careful. Now, I did also ask him, one of the things I'm concerned about is this ongoing Cold War between Jim Dolan and Charles Oakley. Will you broker that? And he said, yes, I will do my best. He said, and also I would need to introduce myself.

0: Oh, I would need to introduce myself to Jim Dolan in the same conversation because they have not met before.
1: For our viewers not steeped in Knicks history, Charles Oakley was the great power forward from the 90s who has been banned from Madison Square Garden. He was physically dragged out of the arena a few years ago on the orders of the owner. So they need a patch. Wouldn't that be a moment if he walks out of the tunnel like Willis Reed?
0: Yeah. There's a moment, Mike, there's a moment to repair these wounds. And I think the mayor would be needed.
2: Willis Reed isn't limping out of the locker room this year, though.
0: Look, as Jaylen, Patino Jaylen, might say,
2: Jalen Brunson is fantastic. He is a force to be reckoned with. The Celtics found that out in a very quick series when they went home for the summer. My concern, if you were a Knicks fan, I'm sort of a mediocre basketball fan, okay? But my concern would be Wembanyama. This could be the introduction of Wembanyama to the nation, and he's incredible. I mean, the other night, a few weeks ago, I'm watching a basketball game, flicking through the channels, and I see Wembanyama come down at half court, stops elegantly.
0: Yeah. They make guys like this now. It's crazy. It's crazy.
3: Willie, I'll just hazard a guess that if President Trump does show up to Madison Square Garden, I think we can assume what the reception will be. And in an arena like that, there's nowhere to hide from the booze.
4: No way he goes.
1: He's not going, right?
0: Oh, you don't think?
2: No. I agree with Cliff.
3: He's been to a bunch of sporting events in this term, but usually on somewhat friendly turf. Although he was the one time he came to New York.
0: U.S. Open.
3: The U.S. Open. He was booed there.
0: Yep.
3: The club championship, the soccer thing they had a year ago.
0: The very real tournament.
3: That they invented right then and there. And he walked off with Chelsea's trophy. Yes. He got booed there, too. So he has to know what reception's
1: also,
3: in store.
1: Just for security at the arena in Midtown, please. No, it's going to take 4 hours to get into the arena. Come on, we need everybody in on time.
0: A series of heat checks, Trump showing up, expecting not to be booed, would be an incredible heat check of all time.
1: Can I get a prediction from you on the series? Are you doing that?
0: Yeah, okay. I will say this. as I look into the mirror and remind people that I'm respectable and people can even like me, Knicks in seven.
1: Ooh. In seven. They're going to win on the road in seven.
0: I got to do it on the road. This first team is too good.
1: I need it to be six. I don't want to have to go on the road for game seven. One moment to show you, Pablo, before you go. Major League Baseball, shades of Jose Canseco.
2: Yeah.
1: Watch this. L.A. outfielder Joe Adell celebrated earlier this season for robbing batters for three home runs in a game. He's an incredible outfielder, but last night gave one back. Yeah. Watch this again. Running to make a play on a fly ball hit to right center.
0: So good.
1: We're going glove, head, over the wall for a solo home run in the fourth inning. We show you that, honestly, just so we can show Jose one more time. Remember this one?
0: Please.
1: 1993. Let's go back to it. I mean, this one is direct off the dome. Canseco.
3: Look at the bounce.
1: Tracking, completely whiffing on the ball. Nice crowd in attendance there in the Municipal Stadium in Cleveland. Over the right field fence. Come on, show one more time. Look how confused he is after. What just happened? Doesn't even touch the glove.
0: And
1: directly
0: and
1: off the dome.
0: The hypothetical crowd goes wild. Look at that one guy.
1: Look at that stadium, huh? Guy. Pablo Torre, the
0: our childhood.
1: That's it.
0: All of this is our childhood.
1: Pablo, go Knicks. Thanks for being here. I'm sure we'll be talking to you a lot in the next couple of weeks. Coming up at the top of the hour, Secretary of State Marco Rubio forcefully defending the Trump administration's handling of the war in Iran. So he says it's over now. We'll show you more of what he told lawmakers on Capitol Hill. And Congressman and House Armed Services Committee member Seth Moulton standing by. He'll weigh in on escalating conflicts overseas and much more. That's straight ahead on Morning Joe.
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Nice, right?

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Two, when it's time, just say, "Play Hot Mics on TuneIn." 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
2: It's always a good beach day in Myrtle Beach, South Carolina, 7:04 in the morning. First folks out walking. Welcome back to Morning Joe. It's Wednesday, June 3rd. Jonathan Lemire, Mike Barnicle, Claire McCaskill still at the table with us. And joining the conversation, MS Now senior Capitol Hill reporter and the host, of course, of Way Too Early, Ali Vitali. Ali, welcome back aboard. The United States and Iran exchanged heavy fire yesterday as negotiations to end the war stalled. Tensions escalated after the United States military disabled an oil tanker it says was trying to breach its blockade of Iranian ports. Iran hit back by launching one-way attack drones at civilian mariners trying to transit regional waters, while the U.S. shot down those drones and conducted what it called self-defense strikes on an Iranian military ground control station on an island in the Strait of Hormuz. All of that, according to U.S. Central Command. The fighting intensified further when Iran fired ballistic missiles on its regional neighbors and American allies, Kuwait and Bahrain. CENTCOM says the missiles all failed to hit their intended targets, either falling short or being intercepted by air defense sources. But this morning, Kuwait says it did suspend commercial flights after an Iranian drone attack hit the country's airport, injuring several people. Iran's Revolutionary Guard says its retaliatory strikes should serve as a lesson to the United States. While all this is going on, Secretary of State Marco Rubio was defending the Trump administration's handling of the war with Iran. During a heated hearing in front of the Senate Foreign Relations Committee, Rubio pushed back on criticism that the United States is losing leverage and paying a growing economic price, insisting Iran, not the United States, is under pressure. And any sanctions relief, he says, would require major concessions from Tehran.
3: What needs to happen is very simple. They need to announce that they will no longer fire on commercial ships that are going through or threaten to fire on ships, because in many cases, ships just won't move. They won't go, not because they got fired on, but because of the risk of being fired upon. Phase two is they have to commit to very specific negotiations on highly enriched, the disposition of the highly enriched uranium that still is buried deep in a mountain somewhere. They have to agree on negotiating severe and long-term limitations.
4: Drew, you keep telling us how we're winning this war. The president keeps saying,
3: well, the war is over.
4: Completely annihilated. The war is not over. And yet the American people see how we're losing at the pump and with their costs. And yet this thing still hasn't been resolved. Every day he tweets out, oh, we've obliterated them. We've annihilated them. They're going to surrender. But yet we still find ourselves spending billions of dollars a week. But made our adversary in a stronger negotiating position. We are the strongest nation on the planet Earth, and we're in a stalemate with Iran. And now we're begging to get back into a deal that you all trashed in the first place.
3: There's no one begging.
5: Senator Booker, your time's up. Senator Rubio, I do want to address some of these points because
3: they go to the heart of the matter. No one's begging for anything here. The Iranians might be begging because their economy's losing hundreds of millions of dollars a day.
2: We are joined now from Washington by Democratic Congressman Seth Moulton of Massachusetts. He's a member of the House Armed Services Committee. He also is a combat veteran who served four tours in the United States Marine, also currently running for the United States Senate in Massachusetts against incumbent Democratic Senator Ed Markey. Congressman, great to have you with us this morning. Just your first reaction to hearing the Secretary of State say to Senator Booker there that the war in Iran is over. That will come to as news to our troops deployed there and to our Gulf allies who were attacked within the last few hours.
6: I mean, it's completely absurd. It's an absolutely absurd statement. And don't forget that the administration is claiming that they do not need to come back to Congress for any vote on this war because it's over, according to them. And yet we're conducting self-defense strikes against a military that's been completely obliterated. You know, ask those sailors on those ships, ask those troops in the Middle East whether the war is over. And I think you realize how out of touch Rubio and Trump are about what's going on.
2: Congressman, you've been critical of this war from the jump, saying it was launched on false pretenses. And now as we've gone along and been told, oh, it's going to be over in 2 weeks or 4 weeks or 6 weeks, there's always some deadline that comes and goes. What, from your viewpoint right now, is the best possible outcome, the best possible war, end to this war for the United States?
6: The best possible outcome is to stop it now and cut our losses and try to get some sort of deal to reopen the Strait of Hormuz without paying a whole bunch of blood money to the Iranians. But when Rubio says that Iran is paying the economic cost and not America, well, go ask Americans who are trying to buy gas right now who's paying the economic cost of this war. Ask Americans who are going to have to buy fertilizer for their farms in a few months who's paying the economic cost of this war. The reality is that the administration is begging to get out of this because they recognize they're really at a dead end. And it'll be a miracle if they can just get the strait reopened without paying off the Iranians to do so. Then you got to go back and start to negotiate a nuclear deal that, as Senator Booker said, they just trashed when they took it from Obama.
7: And yet, Congressman, that nuclear deal, or at least the contours of what this ceasefire deal might produce, and again, the negotiations are on, then they're off. It's kind of hard to keep track, but the contours do look kind of similar to that Obama-era JCPOA. You're forced to sort of wonder, what if the administration in the first iteration of it hadn't pulled out of that deal in the first place? But aren't there shades of this that Democrats have supported before when it was Obama negotiated?
6: I mean, Ali, you're absolutely right that the deal they're trying to get back to is what we had 10 years ago. And no one talks about the alternative reality here. Like, what if we actually took that deal and Trump had said, you know what, this is a terrible deal. I don't like it because Obama did it. But instead of tearing it up, he had built on top of it. Remember, the first Soviet nuclear deal didn't end there. It was followed by more. Yeah. So he could have built on top of that. If he had done that every single time, it would have empowered the moderates in Iran instead of proving the hardliners right that you can't trust the West. We might have a totally different government in Iran today. We might have successful protests who empowered moderate governments because they're the ones who supported this nuclear deal, and Iran might have no nuclear weapons. But instead of building on that diplomatic process, Trump just tore up the agreement out of spite for Obama. He started in a war that's gotten 14 Americans killed, thousands of civilians killed, about 200 Iranian girls, little girls going to school dead, and has achieved nothing except raising gas prices for Americans.
8: Hey, Congressman, I'm wondering, we still have two carrier groups online in the region. We still have over 10,000 troops online in the region. Boots on the ground. And yet there has been very little talk, I think, about the cost, the daily cost of this war to the American taxpayer. You want to take a ballpark estimate at the daily cost of this war?
6: I don't know what the daily cost is, but when they came before the administration, when Hegseth came before Congress and said it was a $25 billion war so far, I think that's a blatant lie. Remember, the first number they put before us when they asked for supplemental funding was $200 billion. And to put that in context, because we throw these numbers around all the time. Oh, we talk about billions every day. 200 doesn't sound that much. That's about $1,200 for every American taxpayer. So how many people watching the show this morning have an extra $1,200 lying around on their kitchen counter to pay for this war that's raised their gas prices and killed 14 Americans?
9: Congressman, let's switch gears now. Bill Pulte was named by President Trump as the acting DNI, despite zero obvious qualifications, except being a Trump loyalist, and a Trump loyalist who seems to be willing to do the president's bidding in terms of going after his perceived political foes. What are your concerns about this appointment, even just in the acting sense, where he could serve for a number of months? What do you fear could happen next?
6: Well, let's not sell him short on his qualifications. He did create that meme of Trump as Jesus. So, I mean, he's got that going for him. But the point is that not only is this guy doing Trump's corrupt business all day long, but it's also very dangerous to put him in this position. Remember, the Director of National Intelligence was established to coordinate intelligence agencies after the failed coordination that allowed 9/11 to occur. So you've got Russia conducting gray zone attacks on Europe and talking about hitting the U.S. We know that Iran is actively trying to assassinate people in the U.S. today. Terrorists are alive and well around the globe, especially in Africa, where the administration has pulled back so many troops. So this is a very dangerous world. And when you appoint some hack, some corrupt hack, to be the director of national intelligence, that's just not bad. It doesn't just look bad. It makes us less safe. It's a very dangerous appointment for this administration.
2: Another topic for you, Congressman. The acting attorney general doubling down on a controversial measure that protects President Trump, his family, and his businesses from any tax scrutiny. Todd Blanche appeared before a House Appropriations Subcommittee yesterday telling lawmakers the Trump administration is no longer moving forward with its $1.776 billion so-called anti-weaponization slush fund, which would have compensated people who claim they were victims of unfair prosecution by the government, including perhaps the people who beat up cops and were convicted by juries of their peers on January 6th. The fund was initially created as part of a settlement after an IRS employee leaked President Trump's tax returns during his first term in office. However, Blanche revealed one part of that settlement will remain in place, the one providing Trump, his family, and businesses immunity from current and pending IRS audits. Blanche personally signed the document providing those audit protections. Senate Democrats say they plan to force votes on both the abandoned anti-weaponization fund and the audit protections. Congressman, so this is what you get, obviously, when you put the president's personal attorney in charge of the Department of Justice.
6: Well, yes, and let's not forget that the whole lawsuit they're trying to settle is a lawsuit by Trump against the Trump administration. It's the Trump administration that leaked these tax returns. But the bottom line is that the Trump family would not need this protection if they were following the law. They would not be insisting on having the IRS prevented from auditing their tax returns if they were actually honest with their tax returns. So all the rest of us, you know, we don't have protections against the IRS because we actually are truthful in our tax returns, and we know that if we lie, we might get caught. Trump has clearly put in corrupt tax returns. They're stealing money from the rest of taxpayers. You know, he is not paying his fair share, and that's why he needs this protection that he's begging for from his own personal lawyer.
7: Yeah, it's ironic, Seth, that what he's suing over is something presidents normally do, which is release their tax returns,
6: right,
7: which is kind of weird when you think about it. This case at this point, it seems to me that Blanche doubling down on giving the president and his family, who had nothing to do with the leak, and his businesses, this immunity from any kind of tax consequences, gives them a free ticket to steal money from the government that belongs to the taxpayers. And so doesn't this keep this case front and center? Doesn't the court now have to go ahead and have a hearing as to whether or not this was a real lawsuit in the first place and whether fraud was committed on the court by the way this settlement was presented to the court? And isn't this going to keep this issue, especially if we take the House and the Senate in November, isn't it going to keep this front and center in terms of true legislative guardrails?
6: I mean, it certainly should. It certainly should be contested by the courts, of course, until it gets to the Supreme Court, which is basically bought off by the administration. But in the meantime, let's just be honest. You don't need immunity if you haven't conducted a crime. You don't need a pardon if you're not guilty. So clearly, they're just telling the entire world and the U.S. judicial system that they're guilty. And let's not forget what's at stake here. We all pay our taxes. We expect to pay what we owe the government for all the services that we get, including paying our troops who are on guard right now in the Middle East and around the globe. The Trump family doesn't think they have to pay their fair share. They think they can bilk all the rest of us. Let us, you know, carry the, you know, cost of Trump's weekly golf trips or daily golf trips, because that's taxpayer money, too. But he's not going to pay for that. He's not going to pay his fair of taxes. No, he gets pardoned from that. He gets immunity. I mean, this is just the most blatant high-level corruption you can imagine.
7: So when Claire is talking about the legislative guardrails, we'll, of course, watch to see if anything is imminently done, because there are some Republicans talking about trying to block off the fund from a legislative perspective. Again, we'll see. Hope springs eternal and yet doesn't really have much reason behind it in this Congress. But when you look at the larger midterm landscape, this is one of the things that'll factor in. But I think your race is interesting because it is yet another potential litmus test for this idea of the establishment versus the insurgent, right? And you've got points of the establishment last night, even in Tuesday's election, doing well. People like Josh Turek, who were the establishment chosen candidates, people like Chuck Schumer. And then, of course, in Maine, for example, you've got the Schumer candidate, Janet Mills, leaving the race because that wasn't where the energy was. So when you take it in totality and then apply it and layer it onto your race, what are you seeing? What are you hearing? And what are you hearing from people who are in this so-called establishment? The knee-jerk reaction is you back the incumbent, which is Senator Markey. But what is the experience that you're seeing firsthand?
6: People want change, and especially Democrats. I mean, if you're a Democrat in America today who honestly thinks that things are going well, that it's great that we've got a second term of Donald Trump, that we can't seem to win an election against a convicted felon, if you think that the Schumer gerontocracy, the 80-year-olds in Congress and in the Senate should be running things, if they're going to figure out AI, for example, then you should vote for the establishment. But that's not what I'm hearing. I mean, one of the most popular positions I've taken just from day one of this campaign is that I do not support Senator Schumer. Senator Markey and Senator Schumer are joined at the hip. You know, they're very close friends and they're going to support each other. I think it's time for change. I think it's time for new leadership. I think it's time for Democrats to start winning elections.
2: Very interesting dynamics playing out inside the Democratic Party. Democratic Congressman Seth Moulton of Massachusetts covering a lot of ground for us this morning. Congressman, thanks so much. We appreciate it.
6: Good to see you.
2: Still ahead on Morning Joe, Democrats believe the path to retaking the Senate might just run through Iowa. The state's new Democratic nominee for U.S. Senate, Josh Turek, joins us after his big primary win last night. We'll talk to him about the push to flip the seat of a retiring Republican senator. Morning Joe's coming right back.
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2: My record is of bipartisan results for Iowa, and that is exactly what I will deliver for you in the United States Senate. I also think destruction via obstruction should not be tolerated, so I am running to solve problems, not just make a statement. We will win, and when we win, Iowa will win.
3: So my promise to you, I am going to the United States Senate to fight for a livable wage, to drive private equity out of housing and health care, to fight for affordable and accessible health care and prescription drugs for all Americans, because I believe that health care is a human right.
4: Those are the primary winners in Iowa last night after earning their party's nominations in the race to fill the U.S. Senate seat of outgoing Republican Joni Ernst. They now head to the general election for a face-off in November. And joining us now, the Democratic nominee for U.S. Senate in Iowa, Josh Turek. Josh, good morning. Congratulations. Thanks for joining us today. For people who are just waking up and learning your name, perhaps nationally this morning and excited by your candidacy and what you were able to do over the course of the primary, take us inside your campaign and your message just a little bit. In a state of Iowa that's where farmers are suffering, we've heard on this show many who were Trump supporters and maybe even remain Trump supporters, but are incredibly frustrated by the tariffs. They're frustrated by the war that's sending gas and fertilizer prices through the roof. What were the big issues as you canvass the state over the last several months that you heard time and time again?
5: Yeah, well, good morning and thanks for having me. As I've been traveling the state, the thing that I have heard by far the most, it doesn't matter whether I'm in the urban areas or the rural areas, is that Iowans are struggling. And they are hurting just to keep food on the table, a roof above their head, and gas in their tank. And as you mentioned, I think that the tariffs have affected Iowans by far the most. I mean, this is a state that is dead last for economic growth, 48th for personal income growth, one of two states already in an economic decline. We're basically dead last for every single healthcare metric, 250 more clinics than we've opened in the last 15 years, only state with a growing cancer rate. And now we lead the nation in farm foreclosures because of the tariffs. Iowans are hurting and they're ready for change and they're ready for a common sense prairie populist like myself.
4: You've been focused, obviously, on your Democratic primary opponents. You reached out to the supporters of your opponent last night in your victory speech. Now the attention, of course, turns to the general election in November. Ashley Hinson, she won the primary on that side. What is your read on her and what kind of race this will be?
5: Ashley has a lot to answer for. She has not looked out for Iowans. She just looked out for the billionaires and the large corporations, the donors, the lobbyists, and has been a rubber stamp for the Trump administration. Ashley voted for 110,000 Iowans to lose their health care. This is in a state with a health care crisis. She's someone that voted for 119,000 Iowans to see their health care premiums double or triple with the loss of the ACA subsidies. Four times voted in favor of the tariffs that have absolutely decimated our farmers. We lead the nation now in farm foreclosures. Has been in favor of raising the age of Social Security. She's 10 times more wealthy in her time in Congress. Initially was voting against a ban on stock trading to members of Congress and their family. She's just been a rubber stamp for Trump and looked out for the House, for the 1%. And Iowans are falling behind and they're ready for change.
6: Josh, I'm going to guess that in your tour of all the voters during the primary campaign, many Iowans probably had a universal comment about their government, about the government of the United States, that it doesn't work for them, that they're hurting, as you just pointed out, and that they're upset with the fact that help is not on the way from the federal government. You were born with spina bifida, And I'm wondering whether you benefited from the Americans for Disabilities Act, an act enrolled years ago that has helped millions of Americans. So are you a product of government that does work?
5: Without a doubt, I say that my story is uniquely the American dream. No other country on earth could someone that grew up in the kind of economic adversity that I grew up in. I grew up in Council Bluffs, Iowa, to a working class family and a working class community. We went to the Goodwill for our clothes. We shared clothes, had the wrong color lunch tickets. Also was born with my disability of spina bifida. This was due to my father's exposure to Agent Orange in Vietnam. I had 21 surgeries before I was even 12 years old. I am absolutely the product of the American with Disabilities Act. One of the reasons why I decided to run for this Senate seat to begin with is because I'm only here because of the work of a senator from Iowa. Senator Tom Harkin and the work that he did on the American with Disabilities Act provided me and so many other disabled Americans an on-ramp onto society. And now I'm seeing these social safety nets being hollowed out.
7: Vitaly, here in Washington, you know, you're, of course, running statewide, but the other statewide race that got my attention last night is the way that the ticket is now set up for the governor's election in Iowa. It's an open seat as well. Rob Sand will be at the top of that ticket as your fellow Democrat. But I was struck by the fact that the Republican who won in that contest was not the Republican that President Trump himself endorsed. That was Congressman Randy Feenstra, who conceded the nomination last night. And so I'm wondering, as you're looking at the ways that the sands might be shifting in Iowa, what you make of the fact that a Trump endorsement that's usually the gold standard for Republicans didn't actually carry the heft needed to make that person the nominee, and what it says about the state right now?
5: I think it shows that Iowans are legitimately ready for change. And my message to all the folks out there would be that we are not a red state. We are a common sense state that has masqueraded more red than what we are. In Trump's last midterm, we won 3 of the 4 congressional races, almost won all 4. In our last midterm, we were only 1.5% away from having 3 of our 6 statewide officials being Democrats. This is a state with a long history. 30 years, we elect Senator Harkin, twice voted for Obama, 3 times for Trump, have more Obama-Trump counties than any other state in the union. And this is a state that has completely bottomed out. And I think, much like we've seen in a state like Kansas, when you hit the bottom, people are ready for change. And I think between myself and Rob Sand at the top of the ticket, we give ourselves an amazing opportunity to do something special here in Iowa. Iowans are ready for change, and I believe we can win this U.S. Senate seat and change the state.
8: First, Zach, congratulations. Having been in primary wars, there are no other wars like them. They're very hard because you're many times campaigning against somebody that you like and respect, and it makes it doubly hard. And you had a tremendous win last night. I know you stressed unity at your announcement last night after your election. Do you have a good sense of that? I think that, you know, people may not be maybe frustrated with some of the leadership in Washington. But I will say this. There are a whole lot of people, including the leader of the Senate, that from the day one thought you were the strongest candidate to win Iowa. And his judgment, I think, is borne out by the measure of your victory last night. Do you think now you can bring everybody together? And the other little question, if you've looked at the numbers, I know you have a semi-closed primary. Do you think you can make some ground up in rural Iowa? Your state is very much like mine in terms of what happened between the Obama election and the Trump election. Is that ground beginning to shift in rural Iowa based on what is going on in the Trump second term?
5: Well, on your first question, yes, absolutely. This is about us all coming together and taking advantage of this once in a generation opportunity that we've got here in Iowa to win these congressional races, to have a new governor, and to be able to win this U.S. Senate race. And yes, absolutely. Part of the calculus on this is certainly going to be reconnecting with folks in the rural communities. And my goal is going to be to go into all 99 counties, every single one of these small and mid-sized communities, and talk to them about genuine populism. I understand why these folks have voted for Trump. I don't vilify them. I say that Trump accurately identified that the status quo was not working for them. And going out there and talking with them about genuine populism face-to-face is the way that we win them over. But I can tell you, when we're in the rural communities, the word that we hear the most is betrayal. And the Trump signs and the Trump flags are coming down. The Trump tariffs have hurt Iowa more than any other state. Farm foreclosures, we lead the nation in them, and farm suicides up. People are ready for change. And in rural Iowa, they're ready for change. And I'm someone with proven results of being able to win over independents and moderate Republicans. In the Iowa legislature, the two communities I represent, Trump won by 18 points and by 10 points. And I was able to win my district by nearly 6 points. And I know that the message of genuine populism is what's going to be able to win here in Iowa.
4: It is such a fascinating state. Donald Trump's won 3 times there. Before that, President Obama won twice. Before that, split decision on George W. Bush and his 2 elections. Before that, twice for Clinton. Before that, twice for Reagan. On and on and on. Democratic nominee for U.S. Senate in Iowa, State Representative Josh Turr. Congratulations on your win last night. I'm sure we'll be talking to you along the way here.
5: Thank you. Very grateful for the time.
4: Meanwhile, Maine Senate candidate Graham Platner met with a group of Democratic senators on Capitol Hill yesterday. Platner, as you know, is an oyster farmer running against 5-term Republican Senator Susan Collins. He invited the entire Senate Democratic caucus for an afternoon meeting to answer questions and to discuss his plan to win the state. But reports say only about 6 lawmakers showed up. Platner faces a litany of potentially damaging scandals, the latest now involving revelations he exchanged sexual text messages with other women while he was married. Platner's wife actually raised the issue herself to an aide last year as a potential political liability. She since has cast the issue as a personal matter that the couple has dealt with. Many Democrats, though, remain worried not just about this, but by other matters, with Vermont Senator Peter Welch telling reporters, quote, "It's going to be up to the voters of Maine," when asked about the meeting. The race is widely seen as a must-win for Democrats if the party is to be successful in retaking control of the Senate. So John and Mike, we'll go to our New England desk here. There are real concerns among Democrats, and now we're starting to hear them sort of spill out into the open. Not exactly great attendance at his gathering, and not full-throated endorsements by those who came out of it.
9: No, and to this point, Platner's polling has remained intact. His enthusiasm around his candidacy, the previous scandals haven't really touched him. It remains to be seen if this one will. I think there's also a real fear among Democrats, okay, is another shoe potentially set to drop? And if so, what could that be? How damaging might that be? But Mike, I do know there's some in the party I've heard from the last couple of days who had been, not sure what to make of Platner to this point, but impressed by his resiliency and his clear talent. People respond to him, but do worry slightly that maybe they've ended up with a flawed candidate here when Maine.
6: Maybe?
9: That Maine, Susan Collins has proven to know the state, and she's resilient if nothing else, right? She's been predicted to lose before. She's managed to win. This was the most vulnerable she's ever been, and now she may be getting a lifeline.
6: Look at Graham Platner. Janet Mills, a very popular governor of Maine, was in the primary. She dropped out because he was going to beat her. This is the drip treatment, and it's only June. There's a long way to go before the election. I don't know what you would do as a candidate if you're Platner in terms of the damage that's already been done to him, clearly. Does he fall back on PTSD? He could well be, a victim of PTSD. I don't know. But Claire, I got to tell you, the thing that has changed drastically in Maine is just the result of this one candidate's past behavior, and he can't get away from it.
8: Yeah, I don't know that he can't get away from it. And, give me a break. Paxton just won Texas. we got a convicted felon in the White House that thought adultery was as normal as brushing your teeth. This is not, I know it's whataboutism, and I'm not saying that Platner doesn't have some issues to deal with, but what he's got going for him that is working for him is his authenticity. And as long as there's nothing that comes out that really sullies that authentic person that people in Maine are so attracted to. And it's kind of what Zach said in Iowa. He is spousing real populism.
6: Yeah.
8: And real populism is kind of what Donald Trump tried to pretend he was. Now, we now know it's all about gold ballrooms and BS like that. But I think that, and I think his wife is going to have a role here. She is clearly upset at the way he's being talked about and says their marriage is strong and back off and let's talk about what a mess we're in this country and what he can do to fix it. So I think there is a little bit too much hand-wringing going on right now. Time will tell. But so far, he's withstood a lot with his authenticity. And it's not going to surprise me if that carries him all the way through to November.
4: Allie, as you know, covering the Hill every day, that Democrats in the Senate are certainly counting on this race. If they have any chance to take the Senate, it might be an uphill climb, but they need to unseat Susan Collins with Graham Plattner if they're going to do that. How deep is the real concern about this? Or do they think these are kind of fleeting and they'll pass and it'll be a new story next week for somebody else?
7: I mean, all I'll tell you is I've heard a lot of shrugs and sighs from Democratic sources that I've spoken to over the course of the last few days, because they do realize that even as Janet Mills says, well, I just suspended campaigning, but I'll still be on the ballot. I mean, I guess that does provide people somewhere else to go if they want to go. But I think Democrats that I've spoken to are really leaning on this idea of, well, it's up to Maine voters to decide at this point. And they really do feel like this is their guy. It's akin to what Senator McCaskill is saying there, which is that if you want to win, this is the test of, do Democrats want to be a party that continues to police the kind of candidates that run within it? And it's also testing how big is the tent really? How much are they going to allow for? Because the same thing that Senator McCaskill is saying is the thing that I've heard from Democrats saying, Donald Trump is in the White House, Ken Paxton is down in Texas. If they're going to run these kinds of candidates on the Republican side and not police them and not attack them in primaries, though I will note, Senator Cornyn attacked Paxton many times repeatedly in that primary, Democrats now have a test of their own in Plattner for if voters will allow for this. And I think that's ultimately what we're going to see here. We're going to wait. We'll see the primary, what, in a week? And then, of course, the general election will kick in soon after.
4: MS Now senior Capitol Hill reporter, host of Way Too Early, Allie Vitale. Allie, thank you. Still ahead, the Supreme Court's term is not slowing down, with justices expected to deliver a wave of major rulings before July. MS Now legal affairs reporter Fallon Gallagher joins us with a look at the biggest cases that remain undecided. That's next on Morning Joe.

0: Hey, this is Harry Douglas from Freddie and Harry. 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
1: That is a beautiful live picture from the top of the Washington Monument at 7:46 on this Wednesday morning. The Supreme Court has cleared the way now for Alabama to use a new congressional map that eliminates one of the state's two majority black districts. In a 6-3 ruling last night split along ideological lines, the justices granted an emergency request by Republican state officials seeking to use that map this fall. Comes after a lower court determined the map intentionally discriminated against black voters. The Supreme Court's three liberal justices were sharply critical of that ruling. Justice Sonia Sotomayor argued the court is doubling down on chaos and enabling Alabama's racial discrimination. Alabama's attorney general praised the ruling, calling it a major victory for the state. That was one consequential decision by the Supreme Court. Justices now expected to issue several more major rulings in the coming weeks. For more on this, let's bring in MS Now legal affairs reporter Fallon Gallagher. Fallon, great to have you here at the table with us. Let's start there with the ruling on that Alabama congressional district. What are the implications of that?
2: Last night's ruling really highlights the power of this term's docket at the Supreme Court, because that ruling is actually a direct consequence of a decision that the court made just over a month ago. Of course, that Calais ruling, which severely restricted the breadth of the Voting Rights Act. We're seeing ripple effects from that across the country, specifically in the South, with a flurry of lawsuits challenging redistricting. That Alabama one that came to the Supreme Court last night, that is an example of one of those, and we've seen many others. And it is just remarkable how fast this is moving.
1: It is that time of year, as you know well, where everyone is waiting for these decisions and really don't know which way they're going to go, including some of them that have major long-term implications for the country. So let's start with immigration and birthright citizenship.
2: Yeah, and that is probably going to be the landmark case from this term. If you remember one thing from October term 2025, it's going to be birthright citizenship. Now, that, of course, is the president's executive order that is seeking to challenge an amendment that a principle that's been enshrined in the Constitution since the Civil War. And that is birthright citizenship, meaning that if you are born on U.S. soil, you are a citizen. And the president wants to change that, making anybody who is born to non-citizen or non-legal residents not birthright citizens. Now, the Supreme Court seemed inclined to uphold that amendment. Of course, it's been in the Constitution for over a century. It's been actually enshrined by the Supreme Court for over 130 years now. So that is likely here to stay. The other thing that I wanted to point out about that case is that it made major headlines when President Trump became the first sitting president to actually attend oral arguments. I was inside the courtroom for that, and it was pretty notable. So that's going to be historic for two big reasons. The other big immigration case on their docket right now has to deal with temporary protected status, meaning it's a special designation that people get when they cannot go back to their own home country for fear and safety reasons. And so a flurry of those cases actually came to the Supreme Court on the court's emergency docket, which is that sort of Band-Aid fix that they use. Enough of those came through that the justices decided to actually hear this case on an expedited basis on the merits. So the case that they heard arguments in has to do with TPS for Haitians and Syrians and whether or not a lower court's order that blocked the Trump administration's ability to terminate those programs can stand. This one, the justices appeared a little bit more sharply decided on that, and I don't imagine that we'll get an answer on that until later in the term, because this was actually the last case that they heard argued.
1: Okay, and going back to birthright, it's opposed by Americans 2-1 getting rid of that. They support it. Let's look at elections. These are going to be huge decisions as well. And starting with mail-in ballots, something that President Trump has been railing against.
2: Yeah, and this is something that's going to affect 18 states and territories across the country, depending on how the justices rule. Now, this comes down to whether or not Election Day is really just one day. And that's because several states, in this case, it's specifically Mississippi, have laws on the book that allow grace periods for mail-in ballots, meaning that if you've postmarked your ballot by Election Day and you've sent it, Those states can receive those ballots and still count them up to 5 days later. Now, of course, the president wants to change that and make it so that those ballots must be received by Election Day. A majority of the justices seemed inclined to side with the president on this one, finding, or I guess the administration on this one, finding that those ballots must be received by Election Day. If that happens, that means that people are going to have to cast their ballots a little bit earlier than maybe they would have, which always makes me think of a potential October surprise at the end of the election. Maybe you want to change your vote, but if you vote by mail, you already had to cast it.
3: So, Fallon, the court's also looking at the idea of the president's authority for federal agency firings. Talk to us what we should be looking for.
2: Yeah, of course. And this is a man who rose to fame for saying you're fired. The Supreme Court is going to answer the question on who he actually can fire. Now, there are two cases, and I have a feeling that the court is going to decide them differently. Mm. Now, the first one came from that fired FTC commissioner, Rebecca Slaughter. This has to do with a statutory protection that protects all federal agency heads. Now, Congress passed a law saying that the president can only fire these agency heads of independent agencies under very narrow circumstances. There has to have been malfeasance. The bar is very high. Of course, Trump fired Slaughter, and in his reasoning, he basically said it was because her priorities were different than the administration. So that doesn't reach that bar. There's also a Supreme Court precedent that's been in place since 1935 that also guards this. These firings, it seems highly likely that the court is going to overturn its own precedent. And that's a pretty rare thing for it to do. Of course, with Birthright, we were saying that they're going to uphold their precedent. Here, they're likely to overturn it and allow the president to fire these independent agency heads. Now, the other case has to do with the Fed, and that is Lisa Cook, that Fed board member who the president fired. Something about this case signals that the Supreme Court views the Fed differently than these regular independent agencies. There's an argument that there must be economic independence for the Fed. And so it seems like they'll probably let her stay in place. Of course, they let her remain in her position while this case continued. Rebecca Slaughter, they allowed her to be fired. But again, these are two very important cases about presidential power overall.
4: You know, everything that we've discussed here so far has to do with the history of this country, the basic fundamentals of this country that we're all used to living under. There's one case here that stands out in terms of the change in culture, the transgender athletes case. Tell us about that.
2: Yeah, and this is a conservative-leaning court. We saw them restrict transgender rights last term with a case out of Tennessee involving gender-affirming care for minors. This is the first time that the Supreme Court is taking up transgender athletes, and that has become a hot button issue across the country. There are two separate cases, and they challenge the laws on a little bit of a different legal basis. One is coming out of Idaho, one is coming out of West Virginia, and this involves whether or not transgender girls and women can play on girls' sports teams. These states' laws do not allow them. The plaintiff out of West Virginia is actually really interesting. She's a now 15-year-old girl who brought the suit when she was in middle school. She has identified as transgender since third grade. She never underwent male puberty. And so she's challenging it to play on the girls' sports track and field team. Again, not ever becoming biologically grown male, but it seems like the court is going to side with these conservative states and uphold these bans. Now, one thing really important to note about this case is that because these are state bans, they likely will not rule in a way that automatically bars transgender girls from playing on sports teams across the entire country, but it will hold these laws and allow them to remain in effect if they're already on the books.
5: So I noticed there's a case that involves drug users in possession of firearms, which is, I want to remind everyone, the law that Hunter Biden was prosecuted under. What's your crystal ball tell you about what the court is going to do about invalidating the law that Hunter Biden was prosecuted under?
2: Yeah, and that's why this case arguably has gotten as much attention as it has. This case was brought by a regular marijuana user. The FBI searched his home and charged him for possessing a gun while he possessed marijuana, because this law from 1968 blocks anybody who is an unlawful drug user from owning a firearm. Now, the court seems like they're inclined to side with this drug user, but likely on a very narrow basis. Of course, ideas have changed about marijuana usage across the country. It seems like they might allow people who are using drugs like that to own firearms, but maybe not people who are using harsher, more severe drug substances. So I would expect a very narrow ruling on this.
1: Just an incredible recap of what's going on at the Supreme Court.
4: Well done. Impressive.
1: You have passed your oral argument with flying colors.
5: Yes.
1: Well done. MS Now legal affairs reporter Fallon Gallagher. Fallon, thanks so much. We appreciate it. Good to see you. Coming up, we'll take a look at some of the other stories making headlines this morning, including former Republican Congressman George Santos under investigation again. Tell you what the feds are looking into this time ahead on Morning Joe.
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4: Now, you stood with me for the first half. Will you stand with me all the way? Will you stand with me all the way?
5: Right now, the media likes to say, oh, he's this. I'm not that. I'm an Angelino who said enough is enough, and I had to step up. I didn't know I'd be here tonight, but this is obviously God's plan, and I'm going to go all the way.
6: And while I take nothing for granted, there are lots of ballots left to be counted. It appears that we are on track to advance to November.
7: I don't know who we're going to get in the general election, but I'm very confident that whoever it is, change is coming to California.
8: The top candidates in California for those two key races. You heard from the governor's candidates there last. Before that, the mayor of Los Angeles addressing supporters last night after primary elections as votes still are being counted. We'll tell you where things stand this morning and whether Spencer Pratt, former reality star, could become the next mayor of L.A. Meanwhile, in Washington, some Republican senators were critical of President Trump appointing Bill Pulte as the acting director of national intelligence. Who is he? We'll tell you what they had to say about him. Plus, we'll bring you the latest on the war with Iran. A U.S. and Iranian forces again exchanging missile strikes, despite Secretary of State Marco Rubio telling senators just yesterday the conflict is over. Also on Capitol Hill yesterday.

0: Yesterday, Acting Attorney General Todd Blanche pressed on the Trump administration's so-called anti-weaponization fund and a highly scrutinized piece of that deal involving President Trump and taxes. And the wait is over for New York Knicks fans. Game one of the NBA Finals tip off tonight in San Antonio. They've been off for 9 days already. Good morning. Welcome to Morning Joe. It is Wednesday, June 3rd. With us, the co-host of our 9 a.m. hour, staff writer at The Atlantic, Jonathan Lemire, MS Now contributor, Mike Barnicle, and former U.S. Senator, MS Now political analyst, Claire McCaskill. Good morning to you all. John, we got to start with the Knicks.
1: Have to.
0: It's all anybody in the city's talking about. I'm a lifelong Knicks fan. We came close in 94, my freshman year in college, lost in seven games to Olajuwon and the Houston Rockets. John Starks had a tough night shooting in game seven, but we don't need to dwell on that. 99, technically the last time we were there, that was kind of an eight seed Cinderella run and a strike shortened season. It feels to me like it was really more than 30 years ago. And it's been 53 years since the Knicks have won a title. It's electric in the city right now.
1: Yeah, there is something special when the Knicks make a run. In New York City, you know, baseball allegiances are divided. You've got Yankees and Mets. Football, it's Giants and Jets. With apologies to the Brooklyn Nets, it's really just a Knicks town. It's one team the city is rooting for. The New York has such a rich history with the sport of basketball. And to your point, Willie, it has just been so long. So there's absolutely an energy here. The first game in New York won't be till game three. That's next week. But there's so much excitement about tonight. The New York Knicks, this is the best team they've had in a long time and certainly the best chance they've had to win a championship in decades, though they have a very tall task ahead of them. The San Antonio Spurs will have home court advantage. The Knicks have had a pretty good, easy path through the East, but they've also been blowing people out. Knicks are really good, Mike, and they also have, in Victor Wembanyama, a Frenchman who's 22 years old, who's about, last I checked, 7'15". We've never seen anyone like him before.
2: No.
1: And the Spurs team, we've never seen a team this young make it to the finals previously. It's a fantastic matchup.
2: You know, on Wembanyama, he's the first athlete that I've seen in a long, long time who in his presentation on the court, the way he plays, the only description for him is elegance. Mm-hmm. It's incredible watching him, given his size and the scope of his movements. It's absolutely incredible. I'm going to upset you now. You're going to be angry now. So we're used to Fenway fever. You know, wow, there's nothing like Fenway fever. Double it here in New York. It's incredible. Especially you see kids, I mean little kids, 9, 10 years of age, dressed up as Knicks players, walking down the sidewalk with their moms who have Knicks paraphernalia all over the baby carriages. It's incredible. I've never seen anything like it. They've captured the entire region.
1: You're right. That did upset me. Willie, I'm also going to be clear. I'm not rooting for the Knicks. But
0: Spurs? You're big Spurs
1: I'm
0: going
1: to. Wow. I'm always loved Yikes. The good folks in San Antonio. But I do think it's going to be a great series. I think that, like, when they play, it was Spurs-Knicks in 1999, that Spurs team was significantly better. They steamrolled them. I think it was five games. This one is going six or seven. So let's put it to you. It's been five decades. You are the Knicks fan at this table.
2: Yeah.
1: Only one. Yeah. How are you feeling going into it?
0: Knicks in six, because I don't want to go to seven and have to win a game seven on the road. So I'm going Knicks in six. They win game six at home at the Garden. Here's one caveat. This is a very likable Spurs team.
1: Yeah.
0: As a Knicks fan, you want to hate the other team. They're young. They're exciting. Wembanyama is a great guy, a great kid. He's smart. He's thoughtful. He really cares about winning. He has almost already that, like, Kobe killer instinct. And he's a player, like you guys said, unlike anyone we've ever seen. And, so it's going to be fun.
2: Yesterday, you remember I mentioned the Popovich factor.
0: Sure.
2: I mean, that's their old coach.
1: And the toughest ticket we have seen in New York City in a long time. The prices they're going for MSG, particularly if they have a shot at a game six, a clinch. Sure. I can only imagine what those will cost. Seven figures per, perhaps.
0: Yeah, it's wild. Claire, how are you watching this series?
3: Well, I've been in New York a few days now, and it is obvious to me this has united the city like anything else I've seen in a long, long time here. So I kind of get that. My son's a big Knicks fan, so I get all that. But I got to tell you,
0: I knew there was a butt coming.
3: It feels like to me that the Spurs are in that really enviable position of being kind of counted out before they start. And I think they're very, very good, and they are so young and hungry. I think they're going to wear the mantle of, and by the way, they started out the favorite, right? I think the lines come down now, but the money line, I think they started out at like,
1: it was crazy.
3: Yeah. So I don't know. Everybody's saying Knicks in six. It may be Spurs in seven.
0: Well, they have home court advantage. They're favored tonight. They start the series at home. So Knicks got to get a split in San Antonio at least, and then move back to the Garden, where it's just going to be insane in this city for the next couple of weeks. We're going to talk to Pablo Torre more about the NBA Finals in just a moment. But let's begin in California on the other coast, where so far only one of the dozens of candidates running in the state's two marquee races has been confirmed to advance to the November election. Los Angeles Mayor Karen Bass will be on the ballot this fall, seeking her second term in office. Last night, she thanked supporters for standing by her.
4: Last 3.5 years, we have laid a foundation, and we're going to build on that foundation because we know what a city we have and what a city we can be. And let me just say that tomorrow begins the second half of this journey.
0: Mayor Bass is the only candidate from her race to lock up a spot in that November election. The Associated Press has not yet called the second candidate who will be her competition. But as of this moment, Republican candidate and former reality TV star Spencer Pratt is in contention. He told reporters last night he already is focused on November.
5: Well, obviously, God wanted 5 more months of me exposing all the failures of our mayor. So it's going to be a fun ride. I hope she's ready.
6: Are you ready?
5: I mean, I was born for this, clearly. Got in this because as a citizen, I felt like my city failed myself, my neighbors, my family. And when I got on this mission now, I look around and the city's failing most of Los Angeles.
0: Meanwhile, at this hour, no winners have been called in the race to replace term-limited Governor Gavin Newsom of California. Only about half the votes have been counted so far, but Trump-backed former Fox News host Republican Steve Hilton is in the lead. Two Democrats follow him closely, former Health and Human Services Secretary under President Biden, Javier Becerra, and billionaire Tom Steyer, who spent some $200 million on this race. The top two vote-getters will advance to November's general election, regardless of party affiliation, in what is known as a jungle primary. So, Claire, let's work backwards here. Go back to the mayor's race for just a moment. Mayor Bass has come under heavy, heavy criticism for her handling of the Palisades fire, from the homelessness problem. And Spencer Pratt, you can laugh if you want to about him being a reality TV star, but he has tapped directly into that vein of frustration with politicians, with the establishment. A lot of the themes we heard actually from Donald Trump on a much larger scale. But he's saying, I'm just a resident of this city who's fed up. Join me in this. We don't know if he's going to be in the race. It's looking likely that he might be there with Karen Bass in the fall. But what are you seeing so far in this race?
3: Well, it'll be interesting because I'm not sure he knows much about how the city is run and how you can run the city. I don't think he has a really good grasp on the policy stuff. I think he is just, you know, hey, I know you're mad, and I'm the guy you should vote for if you're mad.
0: Yeah.
3: And that's pretty shallow. Now, we'll see. Maybe he, you know, shows a little more depth in the next phase of this race. I cannot argue with you that people in L.A. Writ large are very frustrated at the leadership, the current leadership. But I got to say, at the end of the day, I think she ends up pulling it out. Now, I might be wrong about that because people are really mad, but I think the governor's race is fascinating. I think you'll end up seeing Becerra, the next governor of California.
0: Let's bring to the conversation senior writer at the Dispatch, columnist at Bloomberg Opinion, David Drucker. David, good morning. Obviously, California, heavily Democratic state, but we see Steve Hilton at or near the top of the governor's race. You see Spencer Pratt making a run at Karen Bass here, looking like, we don't know for sure yet, that he may advance to the election in the fall. What do you see in these results so far?
7: Well, I actually don't see anything too outside of the ordinary. Look, I'm a California native. I grew up in Los Angeles, and so much is different now in California than it was when I was coming up in the 80s, 90s, and even early 2000s. The state is just a decidedly blue state in a way that it wasn't years ago, even when it behaved like a blue state. And Los Angeles is, as my sources out there still remind me, is 7 points more Democratic, capital D, than the state of California as a whole. And so Steve Hilton and Spencer Pratt both have real hills to climb. I think it's notable that Javier Becerra came out of nowhere, essentially, when the Democratic Party was having all those problems at the top of the ballot there because of Swalwell. And he's in a position to win in November. I think that's pretty clear by the numbers. I think for a Republican to win in California, and this was even true when I was a younger man, you have to separate yourself from the National Party, and having President Trump's endorsement really doesn't do Mr. Hilton any favors. Just because of how voters feel about President Trump, as popular as he can be in these red states, he is decidedly unpopular in blue states. And look, Karen Bass in Los Angeles, I mean, she should have been fired last night. There should have been better Democratic competition. There wasn't. And you can see by the numbers there that she's still in a position to win. Now, if Spencer Pratt is going to take advantage of her myriad leadership failings, and there have been many, and the city has so many problems, then the best thing he could do in my sort of 30,000-foot quick analysis here is to take a page out of Governor Arnold Schwarzenegger's 2003 recall campaign. The state was different. This is a mayoral campaign, not a gubernatorial campaign. But one of the things he did then was leverage his fame, become a policy expert on boring stuff like water policy and electricity transmission. And it really showed voters that he was a serious policy wonk and not just a famous guy who wanted attention and wanted to run for governor, not that he needed attention. Spencer Pratt does something like this, that might give him an opportunity to leverage this outsider campaign and frustration with the mayor's issues and problems and pull off an upset. But if it's only about his innovative AI ads, it's just not going to work.
1: Yeah, and certainly, David, to your point, both of these candidates, Hilton and Pratt, may want to run away from the Trump endorsements, which, of course, then gets you in trouble with the president, who up until last night had an undefeated record in terms of the primaries in the GOP. But let's talk a little bit. I mean, it's California. We sort of apply the same caveats there as we do to, say, a race in New York City, because it is such a unique place. It's a deep blue. It's also massive. Are there any lessons for the either national party that you see coming out of last night? I mean, I know some Democrats, to me, the last couple of days have looked at the field and said, well, these are pretty uninspiring candidates out there. That said, we also feel like they're still going to win.
7: Look, Jonathan, you just referenced that upset in the Republican primary last night. That's the one for Iowa governor, where Randy Feenstra was defeated despite having the president's endorsement. I just think that's another example, and we've seen a lot of this on the Democratic side of the aisle, although not last night in California, that a lot of voters are unhappy with what they perceive to be the status quo and the party establishment and, you know, candidates that are involved in politics. And again, it doesn't play out everywhere in the same way. The Democratic establishment in Washington had a really good night in the Senate primary last night in Iowa, getting Josh Turek, the candidate they wanted that could put that race in a red state in play. But in general, there's just a lot of angst with voters, and there's plenty of it in California. You know, the thing about California that I think people just, you know, unless you're from there and you've lived there, you just don't totally understand it, is that people are very disengaged with politics generally. It's a state of, what, almost 40 million people, massive media markets, retail campaigning is just not a thing. And people in California get angry about once every 25, 30 years or so. And you see massive political interest and interesting things happen. I don't know that this year is one of those years. We will see. But the candidates also have to do their part and present to the voters in a way that gives them confidence, particularly if you're a Republican in California asking for crossover votes, which you're going to need. But I think that if you just look around at what's been going on in a lot of these primaries, you know, whether in Maine, whether in Georgia, whether now in Iowa, in certain races, a lot of dissatisfaction with politicians as usual, not necessarily politics as usual, but politicians as usual.
0: Senior writer at the Dispatch, columnist for Bloomberg Opinion, bringing his California roots to the table this morning. David Drucker, thanks so much. We appreciate it. Still ahead on Morning Joe, the United States and Iran have exchanged heavy fire overnight, the most intense since the fragile ceasefire went into effect. Is it really a ceasefire at all? Well, the latest on where things stand in the Middle East. Plus, some top Republicans criticize President Trump's new pick for acting director of national intelligence, Bill Pulte. Tell you who he is exactly and why they are upset. And as we go to break, a look at the traveler's forecast this morning from AccuWeather's Bernie Reno. Bernie, how's it looking out there?
8: Willie, a picture, well, in this case, a graphic is worth a thousand words. No travel delays in the Northeast. Enjoy the sunshine today. And even in the Southeast, they'll be dancing in the streets in Atlanta this afternoon. 79 degrees with low humidity. But watch South Florida and across Texas for some thunderstorms. But if you're doing any traveling other than Miami, you're A-OK. To help you make the best decisions and be more in the know, download the AccuWeather app today.

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4: Drew, you keep telling us how we're winning this war. The president keeps saying,
5: well, the war's over.
4: Completely annihilated. The war is not over. And yet the American people see how we're losing at the pump and with their costs. And yet this thing still hasn't been resolved. Every day he tweets out, oh, we've obliterated them. We've annihilated them. They're going to surrender. But yet we still find ourselves spending billions of dollars a week.
6: You heard that right. Secretary of State Marco Rubio claiming the war with Iran is over. That exchange with Senator Cory Booker coming in a hearing yesterday before the Senate Foreign Relations Committee. It comes as the United States and Iran exchanged heavy fire yesterday as negotiations to end the war continue to hang in the balance. Tensions escalating after the U.S. military disabled an oil tanker it says was trying to breach its blockade of Iranian ports. Iran hit back by launching one-way attack drones at civilian mariners trying to transit regional waters while the U.S. shot down those drones and conducted what it once again called self-defense strikes on an Iranian military ground control station on an island in the Strait of Hormuz. That's all according to U.S. Central Command. The fighting intensified further when Iran fired ballistic missiles on its regional neighbors, Kuwait and Bahrain, American allies. CENTCOM says the missiles all failed to hit their intended targets, either falling short or being intercepted by air defense forces. However, this morning, Kuwait said it has suspended commercial flights after an Iranian drone attack hit the country's airport, injuring several people. Iran's Revolutionary Guard says its retaliatory strikes should serve as a lesson to the United States. Let's bring in retired CIA officer and MS Now national security and intelligence analyst Mark Polymeropoulos. Mark, good morning. Good to see you. So just your reaction to the Secretary of State declaring in no uncertain terms that this war is over, literally while shots are being fired between the United States and Iran.
7: You know, Willie, if you're a member of the U.S. Air Force, if you're a pilot, how about someone in the U.S. Navy ship in the region? The war is certainly not over. And you can see, I think you should maybe redefine it as a hot piece because you do see these tit for tat exchanges. And look, there's no doubt U.S. military members are in harm's way. But I think one of the things that we should look for is that this, you know, this game that the two sides are playing now, which both seem to think can be managed in some way, because I think it's also obvious that neither side wants to come back to full-on armed conflict. But it can get out of hand very quickly, and that's the danger here. If there's a loss of life, on particularly on the U.S. side, if a U.S. Navy ship gets hit, what if we have a significant loss of life at one of our bases in the region? Then this can kind of explode once again. And so I would call it a hot piece. Certainly nothing is resolved, and the two sides still seem far apart in terms of any kind of memorandum of understanding, primarily because I think President Trump has been criticized so much for the right of getting back to what could be seen as an Obama kind of JCPOA 2.0, which is the deal that essentially we're going to have to sign if this thing is going to if this is going to end.
6: John, that sounded by Secretary Rubio yesterday, maybe some wish casting on behalf of President Trump, who really does wish that the war was over. He said just a couple of days ago that it's become boring to him, that he doesn't really care about these negotiations. He just wants to move on from the war he initiated and thought would be over quickly.
5: Desperate to move on, looking for an off-ramp, and realizes that he's going to have to take a pretty bad deal. Now, the fighting last night was pretty intense, probably the biggest yet since the ceasefire went into effect. I think Mark is right that the president is so desperate to keep what is he's calling a ceasefire. He doesn't want hostilities to officially resume, that it might take American loss of life or serious injury for him to really increase the attack and declare the ceasefire being over. But Mark, short of that, we are in what you deemed a hot piece, and we're stalled here. So, and part of this is we're not, the two sides aren't talking right now. Yes, Trump insisted yesterday that there were some communications back and forth. Iran saying that's not the case, in part because of what we're seeing in Lebanon. That yes, Prime Minister Netanyahu has said he'll honor Trump's wishes and stay out of Beirut, mostly, but the attacks in the south of Lebanon continue. How do we square that circle where Netanyahu's interests are very different than Trump's? But if Netanyahu continues, Iran's not going to get back to the table to forge any sort of deal.
7: Right. You know, the Iranians have kind of put Lebanon on the table in terms of one of the key issues in which they want to see a stop in the fighting between the two sides for there to be any agreement with the United States. Of course, the Israelis don't like that at all. Their communities in the north have been hit pretty hard. And what is quite extraordinary, and I think that maybe perhaps American viewers don't understand it enough, is that the Israelis have moved so far north into Lebanon. They're back to an area, it's Beaufort Castle, it's an old Crusader castle, in which they occupied for many years. I mean, this was Israel's Vietnam. And so the Israelis are now getting mired in Lebanon. Netanyahu certainly wants to decouple that issue with what's happening with Iran. President Trump doesn't seem to want to, and there was that really celebrated press report. I think both Axios and the Wall Street Journal have both confirmed of a very nasty phone call between Bibi and President Trump. And so, again, this is becoming quite complicated. I think, again, at the end of the day, this would be an issue for Iran and for Trump just in it in and of itself. But it's not the key issue. The key issue, again, is sanctions relief and the notion that if Iran is going to sign anything with the United States, they want immediate sanctions relief. President Trump doesn't seem to want to go down that road again because he's going to be seen as essentially doing the same thing that President Obama did many years ago.
8: Claire, you were in the Senate Armed Services Committee. What would go through your mind all those years ago when you first started serving on the Armed Services Committee that we would reach a point in this country where a ceasefire didn't mean a ceasefire, where we basically got talked into going to war with Iran, and now we seem unable to get out of it?
9: Well, I think the head scratcher on this is that in every scenario that we ever discussed Iran, and this is all during the negotiation of the JCPOA.
8: Yeah.
9: And in a classified setting, there was an extensive discussion about the Strait of Hormuz. Okay? There is no way that Donald Trump did not know that the Strait of Hormuz being shut down would in fact happen. Now, Marco Rubio said a while ago, way before this conflict started, that, oh, that would be suicide for Iran to shut down the Strait of Hormuz because it would hurt them economically. Well, they were thinking of mines, right? And the American military, one of the problems here is exposed that our American military probably isn't where it needs to be on drones. If you look what's happening in Ukraine and you look what's happening in the Strait of Hormuz, they aren't shutting down the Strait of Hormuz by a huge minefield. maybe because they can't, because we did clear out a lot of their mine setting equipment in the initial barrage. But it's the speedboats and the drones that are really freezing the Strait of Hormuz. So I think when you really step back at this, I think the thing we would be saying on the Armed Services Committee is, okay, you've managed to close the Strait of Hormuz, and now you've managed to be in a position to be back exactly where we were when you tore up the JCPOA. Good job. In the process, you spent billions of taxpayer dollars, and you are now politically in a hole that you're going to have a hard time digging out from.
6: And maybe end up giving the regime more money than the original JCPOA did through satellites and investment
10: sanctions relief,
6: unfrozen assets, all of it. We're going to sneak in a quick break and continue our conversation with Mark Polymeropoulos about the appointment by President Trump of a man named Bill Pulte to be the acting director of national intelligence. He has no experience with intelligence and now will oversee all of it in the United States. Morning Joe's coming right back.
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0: 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So you'll never miss a beat. Just sit back and listen.
2: President Trump yesterday appointed Bill Pulte as acting director of national intelligence. Pulte, who leads the Federal Housing Finance Agency, has no background in intelligence, defense, or national security. But he is a fierce Trump loyalist who has pushed for mortgage fraud cases against public officials the president views as his political enemies, including New York Attorney General Letitia James, Democratic Senator Adam Schiff of California, and Federal Reserve Governor Lisa Cook. Yesterday, some Republican senators were critical of the president's new appointment.
3: Your reaction to Bill Pulte's nomination for Director of National Intelligence? The president just announced it.
4: My understanding is the Senate doesn't have a role in confirmation of an acting director, but
3: would you like one?
4: I see no evidence of any qualifications for that job.
5: Well, we don't need a weaponized DNI. Professionals there. If he's somebody they want in that position permanently, he's got, as you all know, a lengthy road ahead.
6: We have four more weeks with Director Gabbard as the DNI, and I look forward to implementing last year's Intelligence Authorization Act with her to implement wide-ranging reforms that will shrink the DNI and take it back to its original intent to provide a mere coordinator or process role for the intelligence community. I have no observations on the matter.
2: He has no observations on the matter of Pulte's appointment. That's Republican Senator Tom Cotton of Arkansas, who is the chairman of the Intelligence Committee, dodging that question about the appointment of Bill Pulte. President Trump naming Pulte in an acting role means Pulte will not have to face senators for a confirmation hearing, possibly giving him more freedom to pursue the president's false claims about the 2020 election, among other things. That was something Tulsi Gabbard was focused on before she announced her resignation last month to care for her husband, who has cancer. Mark Paulimaropoulos, let's bring you back into the conversation here. As someone who has served the country for most of his adult life in the CIA, just your thoughts on someone not only who has no experience with intelligence, but also who clearly views his first job is to be loyal to President Trump and to go after his political enemies. He's already shown that in his current job, overseeing now 18 American intelligence agencies.
7: So, Willie, when I first heard this, actually, I think I first read it on X, I thought it was a joke. I mean, the housing guy, you know, this is a preposterous appointment. And, you know, the kind of what went through the ranks of the former officials like myself and even current ones as well, as this is something that really should be looked at with some alarm. I mean, a weaponized DNI, by the way, not my comment, right, or that's from Senate Majority Leader Thune, is something that should scare a lot of Americans. This would be Tulsi Gabbard on steroids and then some. You know, obviously, this is a political hack. He's made his name for himself in going after Trump's political enemies. And the intelligence community and the intelligence chief, the DNI, has a lot of power, could do a lot of harm. I'd note that it's about 210 days where he can stay in this position. He does not need Senate confirmation, as we know. And so, you know, there is significant concern right here. And I do think of old colleagues in the intelligence community who are looking at this and shaking their heads. And of course, what about our allies overseas who also have great concern over this? Are they going to share intelligence? There's a lot of questions here. One key note, though, and you did run a clip of Senator Cotton, who is the chair of CISI, and he made his points very clear there. He wants to see a office of DNI that's shrunk, perhaps back to its original intent back in 2005. And so it'll be interesting to see if he works with Pulte to do so. And that would kind of fall in the line of what Cotton wants. Cotton clearly is not thrilled with this appointment, but perhaps he can work for him. The best case scenario is that's what this appointment means. Worst case, of course, is that it's a weaponized DNI, and Americans should be fearful of that.
8: Yeah, some in Washington want the office shrunk or even eliminated altogether. But we should note, by law, the person who is DNI must have, quote, extensive national security experience. Bill Pulte, of course, has zero national security experience. And Claire, I mean, that's because that's not what Trump wants. I mean, Pulte is, frankly, per people I've spoken, not very well liked in the administration. He and Scott Bessent nearly got into a fight at a dinner last year. He was blamed for causing a lot of chaos with some of the prosecutions, whether it's Tish James or Adam Schiff. He's the one who reportedly provided the Trump as Jesus meme to Trump when he got in trouble with that a few weeks back. But Trump doesn't care about any of that. He cares about Pulte out there fighting, going after his enemies, and perhaps continuing what Tulsi Gabbard had started, relitigating 2020 and perhaps creating a new path to meddle with 26 and 28.
9: You know who probably hated this appointment as much as anybody else? Todd Blanche. Because at the end of the road of all of this stuff, there has to be facts and evidence. So if this guy is being put there to try to supercharge some effort to expose some massive fraud in previous elections, they can't do that without evidence. And guess what? There is no evidence. There have been so many efforts to try to find evidence, so many efforts to try to uncover some fraud that occurred in the election process involving elections and Donald Trump. There is no evidence. So what this guy's going to do is kind of try to gin up something where there are no facts to support it. And that lands on Todd Blanche's desk, and that's a huge headache for him. The other thing I would note here is this guy can't be confirmed, will never be confirmed. And so are we now entering the era where Trump, and by the way, Todd Blanche, I don't think he could be confirmed either. And he's getting near the end of his acting time. Are we entering the era where our government is run by Donald Trump and everybody around him is acting? Nobody has been confirmed by the United States Senate. That would not surprise me. And how dangerous that is for our country, because that means he can put any unqualified person in any position he wants. Some would argue he's already done that. I think they're right about some of his cabinet positions. But I don't think Donald Trump has any intention of putting Bill Pulte in front of the United States Senate or Todd Blanche at this point.
2: And he knows he can do plenty of damage in 210 days. That's a pretty long stretch for an acting title. Retired CIA officer Mark Polymeropoulos. Mark, thanks so much as always. Good to see you. Still ahead, as New York City prepares for the NBA Finals, Pablo Torre joins us with a look at his conversation with Mayor Zohran Mamdani, including the mayor's thoughts on President Trump possibly attending one of these games at Madison Square Garden. Morning Joe's coming right back.
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1: 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Nice, right?
2: New York City, as you may have heard, the NBA Finals tip off tonight, first in San Antonio before coming to New York. The Spurs will host the New York Knicks in Game 1. The league's 80th title series will mark a new experience for almost all of both rosters, with just one player from each team having started a finals game in the past. The Spurs seeking their sixth title, but first since 2014, while the Knicks go after their third franchise title, but they're first since 1973. I'll do the math for you. That's 53 years. Joining us now, the Pulitzer Prize winning host of Pablo Torre Finds Out, MS Now contributor Pablo Torre. Pablo, good to see you, man.
3: Hello.
2: Okay. So, you know I'm a Knicks fan.
3: Yeah.
2: I'm completely biased and emotional about this. How are you feeling as the series finally, after another long layoff for the Knicks, gets going tonight?
3: So I'm an emotionally tortured New Yorker who grew up feeling all the feelings that you did and became scarred.
2: Yes.
3: And now I walk around the city and I just huff the pheromones that are emanating from seemingly every citizen, every person who you encounter on the sidewalk. And so when I look at the papers today and I see and feel how others are reacting, it is hard not to think, when I combine it with my rational sports brain, that the Knicks really have a chance.
2: Yeah.
3: Now, this feels like a seven-game series to me. The Knicks have had the easiest playoff run of anybody in the sport ever. That's the point differential statistic that we should remember, that no one's been as good in terms of blowing out teams as these Knicks. I like Jalen Brunson. I like Karl Anthony Towns. I like the way they can complicate a defense. Victor Wembanyama is the thing every New Yorker should be concerned about, because that guy has announced himself as the best player in the world.
2: Yeah, I feel like Knicks fans, we're almost nervous about saying we're good. The Knicks are good because we haven't been able to say that in so long. We are a good team. We've been incredible in the playoffs.
3: This is Stuart Smalley looking in
2: the
3: mirror.
2: Yes, exactly. With that said, this Spurs team, they have depth. They have that young thing where they don't maybe feel the moment as much as they should. Like, they're just playing so loose and so well. And as you say, that's once in a lifetime talent in Wembanyama.
3: I think in the documentary of this moment, right now the story is the Knicks, and it should be. But in the future, you'll look back and think, we got Victor Wembanyama at 22. Yeah. We had Dylan Harper at 20. We had Stephon Castle. Like, these guys are not names that are household names, but soon enough, these will be regarded as stars. And the fact that they all had them on one team like this on their own run, they are beyond formidable. They are the future and the present.
4: I think that's right. This is either going to be remembered as the year where the Knicks finally got broke through after half a century, or the beginning of the Wembanyama era.
3: Yes.
4: We just don't know yet. But I mean, this is, I think the thing that Willie brought up is right. The Spurs might be too young to know better, but we've never seen a finals team this youthful before. So there is a chance this could go the other way, that they're not quite ready yet for this moment. And in NBA history, normally a team makes a run, loses, and then it's the following year where they make the championship. It'd be rare to have a team more or less come out of nowhere and take the whole thing.
3: Yeah, and so how do the Knicks do this? I think the figure is Karl Anthony Towns, who has been maligned because he called himself the best shooting big man in NBA history. He was a guy who was regarded as soft. But in this team, in this structure, he is not only tough and a clutch performer, he's the guy who can draw Wembanyama, who is 7'4", perhaps outside along the perimeter. He can force him to guard. He can be a guy who passes out of the high post. He's become this giant Magic Johnson sort of analogy for Coach Mike Brown and the Knicks. And that is an incredibly difficult proposition for a Spurs team that is youthful, but also is going to need to pull out every stop defensively. And so Brunson, I mean, and also you need Jalen Brunson hit a zillion threes,
2: yes,
3: and just be fearless. And Derek Jeter. I mean, that's the thing that, of course, horrifies John.
4: It does.
3: But Willie, in our soul, you know that the New York spotlight demands someone who gets stronger as it turns up as it wants to melt you. And that's Brunson. And so could you get the heroic performance from Jalen Brunson? We've seen it before. It's required and necessary, not sufficient. You'll need help from others, too.
2: He's done it time and time and time again. Now, so New York hosts games 3 and 4 of the NBA Finals. Those come next week. There could be a presidential appearance at Madison Square Garden. And I know you talked about that with New York City Mayor Zohar Mamdani on your podcast. Let's watch.
5: The president, Donald Trump, has said now officially.
6: I think I'll be going to one of the games. Yeah, I was invited by numerous people and Jim. And
5: for Knicks fans who are contemplating booing the president, you're very good at politics. What counsel would you offer them upon hearing that they may be considering such a thing?
7: I think one of the things I've learned is don't give advice to other Knicks fans. They will make their own decisions. I haven't given anybody advice of how to respond to me. And, you know, some people are happy when they see me. Some people, they're not feeling the vibe. That's what it's always going to be.
2: So noncommittal there.
3: Symptomatic.
2: Good politician.
3: Symptomatic of his strategy with Trump. Right. He knows how to deal with him. He knows that there is a bright line beyond which he will not cross. And we've seen it in the Oval Office. I tried to put it in a context in which, hey, you could have some fun with this. And he was careful. Now, I did also ask him, one of the things I'm concerned about is this ongoing Cold War between Jim Dolan and Charles Oakley. Will you broker that? And he said, yes, I will do my best. He said, and also I would need to introduce myself to Jim Dolan in the same conversation because they have not met before.
2: For our viewers not steeped in Knicks history, Charles Oakley was the great power forward from the 90s who has been banned from Madison Square Garden. He was physically dragged out of the arena a few years ago on the orders of the owner. So they need to patch. Wouldn't that be a moment if he walks out of the tunnel like Willis Reed?
3: Yeah. There's a moment, Mike, there's a moment to repair these wounds. And I think the mayor would be needed.
8: Willis Reed isn't limping out of the locker room this year, though.
3: Look, as Jalen, Petito Jalen, might say,
8: Jalen Brunson is fantastic. He is a force to be reckoned with. The Celtics found that out in a very quick series when they went home for the summer. My concern, if you were a Knicks fan, I'm sort of a mediocre basketball fan, okay? But my concern would be Wembanyama. This could be the introduction of Wembanyama to the nation, and he's incredible. I mean, the other night, a few weeks ago, I'm watching a basketball game, flicking through the channels, and I see Wembanyama come down at half court, stops elegantly.
3: Yeah. They make guys like this now. It's crazy. It's crazy.
2: Coming up, a full recap of last night's election results in California, where primary voters made their choices for governor and mayor of Los Angeles to move through to the November general election. We'll run through the results and what it might mean for the midterms. That's in our fourth hour of Morning Joe.
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1: You guys see this in her new memoir. Jill Biden said that former President Biden would have beaten Trump in 2024. She's right, assuming she's talking about a soup eating competition.
2: Jimmy Fallon with that quip about former President Biden. We, of course, had the former First Lady with us yesterday on Morning Joe. Welcome to the fourth hour of our show. It is now 9 a.m. in the East Coast, 6 a.m. out West, and we've got a lot to cover this hour, with members of Donald Trump's administration getting plenty of attention from Congress. Some Republicans yesterday criticized Trump's choice of Bill Pulte for acting director of national intelligence, partially because he has no qualifications to be acting director of national intelligence. Also, Trump's acting attorney general, Todd Blanche, tried to assure senators that the so-called anti-weaponization fund will not move forward. But Blanche did double down on a key piece of that deal that includes the IRS. And DHS Secretary Mark Wayne Mullen was pressed yesterday about complying with judicial orders. We're going to go through all of that in just a few moments. But we'll begin this hour with voters deciding key primary elections across six states last night. MS Now reporter Nick McCool has the big takeaways.
3: The California dream, it's alive tonight.
4: This morning, the returns out of California after a wild primary. At this hour, former Biden Health Secretary Democrat Javier Becerra and former Fox News host Republican Steve Hilton appearing poised to advance from the all-party primary and face off in November.
3: I never gave up. Right. Never stopped putting one foot in front of the other. Never stopped believing in the beacon-like goodness of California.
4: The pair emerging from a crowded field vying to replace term-limited Governor Gavin Newsom. Hilton, backed by President Trump, could become the first Republican governor elected in California since Arnold Schwarzenegger's re-election in 2006.
5: After 16 years of Democrats being in control, the progressive experiment in governance, we can see the results. It's a disappointment all around.
6: I think this is less of a commentary on Steve Hilton than it is on the field of Democratic candidates. People say they had absolutely no idea who they were going to vote for. They weren't inspired by anybody really within the field.
7: Tomorrow begins the second half of this journey.
4: In Los Angeles, Mayor Karen Bass fighting

0: For re-election, failing to get the majority needed for an all-out win, now headed for a runoff.
1: I appreciate you for standing with me when others doubted me, because you know who I am.
0: Her likely opponent in November, Republican Spencer Pratt, the former reality TV star.
2: Obviously got one at five more months of me exposing all the failures of our mayor, so it's going to be a fun ride. I hope she's ready.
0: And in Iowa, the matchup is set for a Senate race that could help tilt the balance of power in the upper chamber.
3: Iowans know that we need change. The status quo is not working.
0: Hawkeye State Democrats selecting state legislator and Paralympian Josh Turek over state Senator Zach Walls in a tough race. Turek making the case he can appeal to Republicans in a state Trump won in 2024 by double digits.
3: Whether you voted for me today or not, whether you support me in November or not, I will fight for you, all of you.
0: He'll now try to flip the seat held by outgoing GOP Senator Joni Ernst.
4: It's so great to be here with so many fine patriots from the great state of Iowa.
0: His opponent will be Ashley Hinson, cruising to victory Tuesday night after securing an endorsement from President Trump.
5: And we should note Trump's pick in the GOP primary for Iowa Governor Congressman Randy Feenstra. He lost his race to businessman Zach Lane. And in that governor's race in New Mexico we've been following, former Biden Interior Secretary Deb Haaland is now projected to win her Democratic primary comfortably. Back to you.
6: MS Now's Nick McCool with that report. We should note that was President Trump's first primary loss, the first time this year that the Republican candidate he decided to back was defeated. For more, let's bring in former U.S. Ambassador to Denmark, Rufus Gifford. He's also served as chief of protocol under President Biden, and contributing opinion writer for the New York Times, Molly Jong Fast. So let's talk primaries. Rufus, starting with you, we'll begin in California, certainly a deep blue state. A lot of unhappiness in Los Angeles with Mayor Bass and her handling of the fires, but yet she still comes out on top yesterday, advances to the runoff. What's your takeaways here for both races, the mayor of L.A., but perhaps even more importantly, the governor of
7: the governor's race? Yeah, Jonathan, I think ultimately, I mean, obviously, it's still early. The way California counts votes, it's exhausting, so it'll take a little while to get final numbers. But I think for Karen Bass first, I think it's a good night for her. I think she overperformed at least what I think a lot of people's expectations are. I think she certainly is the favorite in November to win, considering the third place finisher, who likely won't be in the runoff, is to her left. So you can't imagine those votes go to Spencer Pratt necessarily. On the governor's race, look, I think just a month ago or so, we were talking about the potential of having two Republicans in this jungle primary system in California. So you have to think that Democrats feel pretty good right now, considering Becerra seems to be poised to heading to the runoff and potentially against Hilton. But as I understand it, a lot of these outstanding votes are Democratic votes. So we'll see what happens when it's all counted.
6: Yeah, and then, Molly, this will take a while. California, as Rufus just alluded to, is notoriously slow for counting their ballots. I mean, there were some Democrats who were kind of anxious not that long ago, you know, thought Republicans are doing well, a lot of unhappiness about sort of just the status quo in California. Prices are so high, a housing crisis there. And they also felt that privately some of their candidates were perhaps, you know, not optimal. But yet it seems like they're feeling a little better this morning.
8: Yeah, I mean, and look, if you, these are math problems, right? And you have two Democrats having most of the, you know, together they will win. I mean, there's no way that the people who voted for Steyer won't come around, ultimately, most of them. So I do think that, you know, just like with the mayorship, probably Democrats will keep these positions. But again, you know, it's a very blue state with a lot, you know, it's a big state and it's had a lot of environmental issues. You know, the fires were a huge deal. But I do think what we're seeing is voters upset about the status quo. And that, I think, is real. And that, I think, we're seeing in Iowa. And look, that Iowa race, right, a Trump endorsement for the first time does not win him in a Republican primary. And then you have really Democrats set up to do something that could possibly be amazing. So I do think there's a lot of voter, dissatisfaction.
6: Which I think, for the most part, plays to Democrats' advantage. It's certainly feeling pretty bullish about Iowa this morning, a state that, yes, went for Donald Trump three times, but for Barack Obama twice before that. And as the Dems feel, look at the Senate map, that's one they feel okay about. More politics later. Let's now turn, though, to the acting attorney general doubling down on a controversial measure that protects President Trump, his family, and his businesses from any tax scrutiny. Todd Blanche appeared before a House Appropriations Subcommittee yesterday and told lawmakers that the Trump administration is no longer moving forward with its $1.776 billion so-called anti-weaponization fund, which, of course, would have compensated people who claim that they were victims of unfair prosecution by the government. The fund was initially created as part of a settlement after an IRS employee leaked President Trump's tax returns during his first term in office. However, Blanche revealed that one part of that settlement will remain in place, the one that provides Trump, his family, and businesses immunity from current and any pending IRS audits. Blanche personally signed the document, providing those unprecedented audit protections. Senate Democrats say they plan to force votes on both the abandoned anti-weaponization fund and the audit protections. And Rufus, you know, look, the fund part of this, politically toxic. I mean, Senate Democrats, of course, very upset, but frankly, a lot of Senate Republicans, too, thinking this was just, they didn't want anything to do with this. And, you know, it took a few days, but the Trump administration did back down and have assured lawmakers that it will never come back. We'll see if we can take them at their word. But the IRS portion of it is going to proceed apace. And I think there are some Democrats just purely outraged this is happening.
7: Yeah, Jonathan, I mean, I think President Trump has, since the beginning of his first presidency, has talked about wanting a personal attorney as his attorney general. And I think in Todd Blanche, that's exactly what he's getting. He was his personal attorney. He is now acting attorney general. And as far as I'm concerned, a settlement like that is acting attorney general of the United States putting Donald Trump's personal and his family's personal interests ahead of the interests of the United States of America. And I just think that's a shame. And look, obviously, we all think it's terrible that his tax returns were leaked. But his family had nothing to do with that. I just think that this is, again, it just reeks of some sort of favoritism I'm very, very sorry to see it. I really am sorry.
6: And of course, most presidential candidates voluntarily release their tax returns.
7: That's right.
6: Trump refused to do that. And I do think this will be added to a whole slew of arguments Democrats can make this November about corruption, about Trump being for himself and not the people. Republicans aren't going to be probably thrilled to have to deal with that come November. Meanwhile, Homeland Security Secretary Mark Wayne Mullen refused to commit to comply with federal court orders when he was pressed by Democratic Senator Chris Murphy of Connecticut during a hearing yesterday. Let's take a look.
9: Now that you are on the job, can you commit to us that if a court judges something ICE is doing, something DHS is doing as illegal, unconstitutional, tells you to stop, that you will comply with the court order?
10: Ranking Member Murphy, I will tell you that we will never break the Constitution, and we're not going to break the law, but we're going to enforce our nation's laws. And we're going to enforce the laws that you guys passed and that we implement. We will never go outside that, and if we do, we'll hold each other accountable for that.
9: But that doesn't sound like the same thing as committing that you will obey a court order.
10: I am going to enforce the law, and I'll never break the Constitution.
9: If you're a Republican or a Democrat on this committee, you should be really, really freaked out.
10: We should be really concerned about the rulings that come out of the courts and how often they get overturned.
9: Federal system falls apart if you are telling me that you...
10: They fall apart when you have a judge that makes a political opinion from a bench, and they're outside the law, too. Not all judges are above the law, but sometimes they think they are. That's why we see lower courts get overturned by higher courts constantly.
6: Mullen's answers come as the Senate Appropriations Committee is scrutinizing both the agency's budget ahead of the World Cup, as well as its ongoing immigration enforcement efforts. That includes the handling of detainees at Delaney Hall in Newark, New Jersey, a detention center which has drawn scrutiny amid reports of inhumane and abusive conditions. Mullen's scheduled to appear before the House Homeland Security Committee at the top of the hour. And Molly, I mean, a court order is a court order. And it's pretty extraordinary to have a cabinet member sit in front of the Senate and say, we'll decide whether or not we want to obey them.
8: Yeah, and what's interesting about this is you see really effective questioning from Chris Murphy, and you do see how important these Senate questionings are, because if you ask the question in the right way and you push with a follow-up, you get what is clearly he's in an impossible situation. Reminds me of Kristi Noem, right? We've seen when they push, when senators, congresspeople push these people, sometimes they don't have an answer. And occasionally that does, it really, not occasionally, it often undermines the whole administration. And we saw with Kristi Noem, like, Trump does watch these hearings, and a lot of times there's bravado, but sometimes they really do sort of undo his government.
6: All right, Molly and Rufus, stick around. We have much more to get to. Ahead on Morning Joe, some Democrats are warning that President Trump's new pick for acting director of national intelligence could interfere in the upcoming midterms or try to cast the results as illegitimate if the GOP loses the House or the Senate. MS Now's David Rode will join us straight ahead with that reporting. Morning Joe will be right back.
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1: We have 4 more weeks with Director Gabbard as the DNI, and I look forward to implementing last year's Intelligence Authorization Act with her to implement wide-ranging reforms that will shrink the DNI and take it back to its original intent to provide a mere coordinator or process role for the intelligence community. I have no observations on the matter.
2: Chair of the Intelligence Committee, Republican Senator Tom Cotton, saying he has no observations on the matter. The matter was President Trump's appointment yesterday of Bill Pulte as acting director of national intelligence. Pulte, who leads the Federal Housing Finance Agency, has no known background in intelligence, defense, or national security. But he is a Trump loyalist who has pushed for mortgage fraud cases against public officials that Trump views as political enemies. They include New York Attorney General Letitia James, Democratic Senator Senator Adam Schiff of California, as well as Federal Reserve Governor Lisa Cook. Let's bring in MS Now senior national security reporter David Rode. David, good morning. Your latest reporting focuses on new warnings from Democrats about Pulte. Senator Mark Warner of Virginia told you this. What I've been concerned about for ages is, will the Trump administration or people inside it try to manipulate our elections this fall? We already saw that with the prior DNI in terms of Tulsi Gabbard grabbing these ballot boxes in Fulton County. If I was concerned about Tulsi Gabbard, Bill Pulte raises those concerns tenfold. And Democratic Senator Ed Markey of Massachusetts said he shared Warner's concerns, telling you this is, without question, a further continuation of the Trump administration goals to put yes men, lackeys in place who will further the goal that was begun to compromise the elections in Atlanta, in Georgia, in states around the country. So, David, I'll simply add to this that by law, DNI is supposed to have extensive experience in this field. Pulte, of course, does not. What are some of the other concerns you're hearing?
3: First of all, the lack of experience is important. We're at war right now with Iran, and Pulte's job is to coordinate all the national intelligence. There's also no director of the National Counterterrorism Center. Joe Kent, who held that job, resigned over the war several weeks ago. But the real issue with Pulte is his loyalty to the president. He's 38 years old. He has never worked in intelligence. His family owned a large construction company. He worked for that and worked in private equity. And then the way he used his time running this federal agency that's involved in banking issues and mortgages was to feed information to help investigations of the president's rivals. And I don't want to exaggerate, or I don't want to alarm people, but I think it's important to talk about worst case scenarios here. And Tulsi Gabbard, as was mentioned in the quote, went to Fulton County, Georgia, seized election records that she hoped would bolster President Trump's claims that the 2020 election was stolen. And there's a lot of fears that Pulte will do the same thing. And there's some scenarios, which I can talk about them literally trying to stop the voting in certain places on Election Day in November.
2: So, Rufus, that is Pulte's qualification here. He's the Trump loyalist, and he's willing to be a hatchet man, in the words of a Democrat who I spoke to yesterday. And it's very clear that the Trump retribution campaign, though politically unpopular with voters, is not only going to continue, it may accelerate.
4: Yeah, and it's clearly a priority of the president's. I mean, this appointment just speaks to exactly that. Look, these are DNI. I mean, this is an apolitical job, Jonathan. It has to be for our country to be what its promise is. And I think that it is extraordinary to see someone as woefully unqualified as Pulte get this appointment. Now, I do hope that there is bipartisan opposition to his confirmation. Of course, even as acting, I think that we should have fears and ask some legitimate questions about this. But it is, I mean, I think Americans are just sick and tired of woefully unqualified people becoming members of Donald Trump's cabinet. And it's shameful. It's absolutely shameful.
2: And David, loyalty seems to be the point, though, that's not about qualifications. It's about serving the president. Talk to us about those fears with the elections in November, because they, you know, as polls suggest that, you know, Democrats are in for a big fall. There is some fear in the party, though. The Republicans do everything they can to try to meddle.
3: So the nightmare scenario, and this hasn't happened, but I think it's our job as journalists to raise it, would be, so Pulte could claim he has intelligence showing that, let's say, China, you know, has taken control of voting machines in a blue district, blue parts of Texas, and try to shut down the voting there using federal agents. He could try to do that in Georgia, Fulton County, Georgia, a heavily Democratic area. That could decide two Senate races. And what would happen, you know, that could, let's say that happens early on election day, Democrats in those states would immediately, you know, go to a court and try to get a court order. And likely a judge would say, no, you don't have the power to stop this, Bill Pulte. Elections throughout American history are run by state and local officials. You just had Mark Wayne Mullen, the acting DHS secretary, say he's going to defy a court order if he doesn't, you know, and the president doesn't agree with it. I mean, this is astonishing what's happening. This has never happened before in American history. And again, maybe this won't happen, but I just feel it's my duty. These are scenarios that election experts and others have talked to me about. And now it's very possible that Bill Pulte could attempt something like this.
2: Yeah, there's some Democratic governors who have been sounding similar alarms of late as well. So the Pulte DNI appointment comes as exclusive new reporting from Reuters details infighting between the CIA and the Office of Director of National Intelligence. Sources telling Reuters that disputes have led to the CIA reducing contributions to some intelligence assessments amid the Iran war. Let's bring in one of the journalists behind that report, National Security Correspondent for Reuters, Aaron Banco. Aaron, great to see you this morning. So tell us more about the reporting, which, again, we need to highlight, is coming in the midst of a war. And yes, there is a fragile ceasefire. I'll emphasize fragile. There was a lot of violence overnight. This would seem to be the exact wrong time to do this.
5: Yeah, exactly. So this feud has been playing out over the last year, or really since Trump came into office. And the stage was set when Trump came into office for this distrust to exist between ODNI and CIA. Tulsi Gabbard came into office creating this group called the Directors Initiative Group with the stated goal of basically rooting out the deep state. And that group, basically, those actions ended up ruffling feathers over at the CIA over the last year. And so there have been several confrontations. And I should note, DNI and CIA directors have fought in the past. It's not normally, you know, it's not abnormal for these two roles to have some infighting. But it's been unusually confrontational between the two offices. And what it's resulted in is a real scale back from the CIA of contributing to NIC assessments, National Intelligence Council assessments. Of which the CIA is normally a huge contributor of. So what they've been doing is putting down the pen, not co-authoring a lot of these assessments, especially on Iran. So basically what you have is ODNI and CIA operating as two analytical bodies, which is concerning amid, obviously, we're at war and there are several other foreign policy crises that we're dealing with right now.
6: Is this in some sense because there was some distrust of Tulsi? And if so, how does that change with having someone who's totally unqualified?
5: Right. So, you know, the stated mission of ODNI as it exists on its website is still the same. But I think Tulsi Gabbard came into office and tried to sort of revolutionize the ways in which that agency operated. And her stated goal was to come in and try to root out politicization, which really meant trying to dig out who was in the so-called deep state. And again, that caused huge problems with the CIA. ODNI fired two CIA officers from the NIC last year. There were security clearances that have been stripped, and there are other tussles that have happened sort of behind the scenes. And ODNI officials have alleged that the CIA has not done its job of sharing intelligence in the way it should. And so what we have right now is a real turf war over mission and values, of which, you know, we have seen a real breaking of collaboration on analytical products that are supposed to be going to policymakers. Now, I should note, the CIA has other ways of getting its intelligence to President Trump. Right. Director Ratcliffe has the president's ear. He has for a long time. So it's not like intelligence isn't getting to the president. But I would say that the sort of breaking down of collaboration is a real sort of example of the rift at play here.
2: And I'm glad you highlighted there about Director Ratcliffe, because he is camped out in the West Wing at times, and he clearly enjoys the president's ear, at least for now. His influence seems to only be growing. The new reporting from Reuters is available to read online now. National security correspondent for Reuters, Aaron Banco. Aaron, great work. Thank you for joining us this morning. And David Rode, I mean, Aaron was just talking about the situation in Iran. Let's get your thoughts here. As we detailed earlier in the show, a spasm of violence overnight and some footage appearing this morning. Pretty significant damage at Kuwait's airport from an Iran strike there. The U.S. exchanging fire. This comes just hours after Secretary of State Rubio in a congressional hearing said the war is over. Well, clearly the war is not over, and the ceasefire, as negotiations break down, seems increasingly fragile.
3: It does. And look, I don't know how the administration can credibly claim that the talks are going well and we're headed towards peace when you have now an attack on a major airport in the Middle East that killed one person and injured dozens of others. This is escalating. And what's happening is it's, again, we talked about this during the war, but escalation dominance, that's where one side escalates and the other one backs down. This is evidence the Iranians are not backing down, whether it's at the negotiating table or militarily. There's a chance this drone somehow hit this civilian airport by mistake, but Iran launched a major attack. They said they were aiming at American military targets. They were launching a major attack at U.S. bases. That this is, I believe, the second or third in the last week. So the Iranians aren't cowed. They're not backing down. And I think it's a tragedy for the people who lost lives and were injured. But it's just another sign that Iran is not going to give in on the various demands President Trump's keeps making.
2: MS Now senior national security reporter David Rode, thank you. You can read his latest piece on MS.now. Former U.S. Ambassador Denmark, Rufus Gifford. Rufus, thank you as well. Great to see you.
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2: Still ahead here on Morning Joe, CBS has fired veteran journalist Scott Pelley, claiming that there was no path forward. We'll show you how Pelley is responding this morning, the fate of 60 Minutes. Plus, George Santos. You remember George Santos. Well, he's back in the spotlight. We'll tell you about the new federal investigation into the former congressman. That's coming up next here on Morning Joe.
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0: 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Bold sounds, global energy, and hits that move fast. 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
1: Welcome back. Veteran 60 Minutes correspondent Scott Pelley has been fired by CBS News following a heated confrontation with that program's new leadership. According to reporting in the New York Times, in a staff meeting on Monday, Pelley reportedly criticized new executive producer Nick Bilton and editor-in-chief Barry Weiss, accusing Weiss of, quote, murdering the iconic news magazine show. Bilton informed staff the network had parted ways with Pelley, citing what he called a hostile and uncollaborative approach. He said he wanted to work out with Pelley. Pelley made that impossible. Pelley, a 60 Minutes correspondent since 2004 and winner of more than 50 Emmy Awards, told the Times he risked his life and happiness of his family covering wars out of devotion to the broadcast. And Molly, this is another sign of real turmoil over at CBS News under this new leadership.
2: Yeah, and it's an incredible letter that Pelley wrote, and he talks about the importance of democracy, you know, that the mainstream media, that news protects democracy. And that's something we've talked about a lot. And this was one of those, you know, it was like a Walter Cronkite moment, right? It was this moment where a person who is a newsman says, like, democracy is what's under attack here. And we have to, as a journalist, stand for those values. And so I think it's a moment that will reverberate throughout history.
1: Pelley's letter available to read online. Elsewhere, President Trump says he will attend the rescheduled White House Correspondents' Dinner. The gala will now be held on July 24th after the April event was canceled when a gunman opened fire in the Hilton Hotel as the dinner was getting underway. In a social media post yesterday confirming his attendance, Trump wrote in part this: I don't know whether or not I will give the same rather nasty statements, at least as it concerns certain people, but we will soon find out. In any event, it will be a hot ticket. This dinner expected to be much smaller this time around. As I have said before, I'm a proud member of the Correspondents Association. I think going forward with this dinner was a mistake. We can't honor the First Amendment with a president who is actively working against the news media, suing multiple news organizations, and he and his administration continue to curtail press access, most recently at the Pentagon this very week, where they've deemed the press room a SCIF, meaning a classified area. So therefore, the reporters have to go. Elsewhere, federal authorities are investigating whether former Republican Congressman George Santos of New York engaged in insider trading. The AP is reporting that the online prediction marketplace Kalshi referred Santos to the DOJ after detecting some suspicious trades. Ahead of President Trump's State of the Union address, Santos posted a video on social media stating he'd attend the event. What he did not say publicly was that he was betting tens of thousands of dollars on Kalshi that he would not attend. That's according to three sources with direct knowledge of Santos's trade speaking to NPR. Instead, Santos posted on social media that he was watching Trump's address from an airport TV, which he deemed not part of the plan. When reached for comment by NPR, Santos said the investigation was news to him. You remember that last October, President Trump commuted Santos's 7-year prison sentence for wire fraud after the former congressman had served just 4 months. And here he is in legal trouble again. Coming up on Morning Joe, we're going to turn back to yesterday's primary elections and take a look at a tight race in Montana that will decide the Democrat on the ballot this fall for one of the state's two congressional districts. Candidate Sam Forstag joins us next here on Morning Joe.
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1: 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Nice, right?
2: The race for the Democratic nomination in Montana's first U.S. congressional district is still too close to call. The district covers much of the western part of the state, and the winner of that race will face off against Libertarian candidate Nick Sheedy and Republican Aaron Flint, who secured his nomination last night. Joining us now is one of the Democrats vying for his party's nomination, Sam Forstag. He is a union smoke jumper who entered the race in response to the impact of DOGE cuts on the Forestry Service and his fellow union members. We should note the race still too close to call as of this hour this morning. But Sam, great to see you. For those who don't know your story, tell us what a smoke jumper is and why that would be less hazardous to your health than being a member of Congress.
3: Well, thank you so much for having me on. I'm Sam Forstag. I'm running for Montana's Western Congressional District. Until about 6 months ago, I worked for the U.S. Forest Service. A smoke jumper, we parachute into wildfires to put them out while they're still small. And I was jumping, and a vice president of my union's local when all the DOGE cuts started. And what ended up happening here in Western Montana, where public lands and public lands workers are a big part of our economy, is they ended up firing about a quarter of the Forest Service in this state. And they said it was all about efficiency, but the people that they fired were the lowest paid people in our agency. It was mostly people making less than $20 an hour, swinging tools and running chainsaws in the woods to keep our public lands accessible. And when I reached out to Ryan Zinke, the Republican we got in this seat, time after time again, I got crickets. So I decided if he's going to come after my union members and my coworkers' jobs, I'm going to come take his, and we are well on our way. As of this morning, we are a few thousand votes up and ready to keep building this coalition of working people and union members so we can win this darn seat back.
2: So, Sam, if you were to win, speak to us then about how you make an appeal in the state of Montana, a state that is reliably Republican. You know, John Tester, yes, of course, was a Senate Democrat, but that he is sort of the exception to the rule in recent years in your state. How do you make the case that it's time to go in a different direction?
3: I mean, I'll tell you, step one is just look into history. We know a Democrat can win this state because just last year, Senator Tester won the Western Congressional District while losing the state in a tough year for Democrats. The appeal is real simple. It's we need to have the kind of Democratic Party that we used to have when we won places like Montana. We need to make sure that working people, folks making under $100,000 a year, are the core of our coalition, that union members are at the core of our coalition, and talk about the fact that this is not just a party for working people, it's a party of working people. And we do that by running folks who know what it's like to be on the wrong end of things like housing and healthcare and childcare that are getting too darn expensive while our wages are not keeping up. And that there are affirmative, clear solutions we can offer to make sure that our government is helping us to solve those material issues that working people are facing on a day-to-day basis.
4: Sam, you're in your union. You've seen the DOGE cuts firsthand. Would you talk about, like, one of the things I've talked to people who've seen the DOGE cuts firsthand, they've talked about how there wasn't much focus on efficiency, and they just sort of fired broad swaths of people, and they weren't focused really on anything except sort of just, I would love you to talk about what you saw DOGE do in your in smoke jumping and firefighting.
3: Absolutely. I mean, I want to be upfront. There are inefficiencies in the federal government, right? You look at something like federal hiring, where it takes 9 months to hire somebody making $15 an hour on a trails crew. That is inefficient. The inefficiencies are not the people, and they certainly are not the people making $13, $14 an hour swinging tools in the woods to make sure that you can make it up a road to a trailhead or up a trail to your public lands. And that's what we saw. Two Valentine's Days ago, we call it the Valentine's Day Massacre. They fired 360 Montanans just in the Forest Service in one day with no cost and no notice. 85% of them were making $19.70 an hour or less. They were firing people making $11 an hour. swinging tools, that is the most efficient labor that you got in the federal government. I'd offer it's perhaps too efficient, because that results in people in places like Montana living out of the back of their trucks or living in their cars. So what we saw was nothing to do with efficiency. What we saw was everything to do with power and consolidation and cutting what few public services working people in this country still have access to and still rely on, so that they can turn around and privatize them and contract them out and turn them into just another source of profit, where we end up paying so much more for less. And we don't have to stand for that.
2: Montana Democratic congressional candidate Sam Forsag. We'll keep watching as the votes come in. Thank you and good luck.
3: Thank you, Jonathan.
2: Still ahead here on Morning Joe, Republican Senator Dan Sullivan of Alaska is angry about a candidate running in his state named Dan Sullivan. We'll explain that next.
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2: Welcome back. Time now for a look at some of the other stories making headlines this morning. Republican Senator Dan Sullivan of Alaska is accusing the Democratic Party of, in his words, dirty, dishonest tactics, and he's slamming his opponents for allegedly recruiting a challenger for the Republican nomination who is also named Dan Sullivan. Dan Sullivan,
3: which one?
2: No, the senator called out what he considers a plan to confuse voters, saying everybody in Alaska knows I'm Dan Sullivan R, meaning Republican. So he's trying to do that. Why? He's purposely trying to trick my constituents to rig the election for Democrat Mary Peltola. The other Dan Sullivan, well, he registered in the state's crowded primary on Friday on the Republican side. Both campaign logos feature stars. The new Dan Sullivan's campaign page is on the left. The senator's website is on the right. Best wishes to both Dan Sullivans. Meanwhile, a Virginia woman is suing Outback Steakhouse for $1.5 million after she claims she slipped on spilled mashed potatoes in the restaurant and fell, suffering permanent injuries. The 56-year-old said the incident happened during a family dinner in 2023. She sued last year, and the case was moved to federal court this past month. The suit accuses the chain restaurant of failing in their legal duty to maintain safe conditions for guests. She said as a result of the fall, she has been in pain, has ongoing medical bills, and cannot work to the same level she once could. And lastly, country music legend Garth Brooks is reportedly considering selling his extensive music catalog. The Wall Street Journal reports that Brooks is seeking up to $2 billion in a deal that would include both his songwriting and his recorded music. Brooks has sold a record 200 million albums and won 2 Grammy Awards through his decades-long career. He also had that stint where he had that alter ego, Chris Gaines. No word if you get the Chris Gaines catalog, too, in that sale. That does it for us this morning. We appreciate you watching, and we'll see you again tomorrow at 6 a.m. Eastern for another Morning Joe. Ana Cabrera picks up MS Now's live coverage after a short final break.

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2: 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One, set a reminder with your smart speaker by saying, "Remind me to listen to Hot Mics Monday through Thursday at 12 p.m. Eastern, 9 a.m. Pacific." Two, when it's time, just say, "Play Hot Mics on TuneIn." 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
3: Right now on Ana Cabrera Reports, we've got results from primaries across six states. While votes are still coming in for multiple key California races, the latest on Election Day in America. Meanwhile, Acting Attorney General Todd Blanche making a big reveal about that nearly $1.8 billion anti-weaponization fund while standing by another controversial agreement shielding the president. Plus, a big day on Capitol Hill getting underway any moment now as three Trump cabinet secretaries all testify before lawmakers. You've got eyes on all of it. Good morning. It's 10 Eastern, 7 a.m. Pacific. I'm Ana Cabrera reporting from New York. New lessons, new warning signs, and new curveballs for both parties as results roll in from a slate of key primary races overnight, including the end of Trump's winning streak of primary endorsements, his pick in the Iowa governor's race falling short. Plus, big question marks right now in the nation's most populous state. It is a free-for-all in the California governor's race, where it's still too early to tell if Trump-backed Republican Steve Hilton will edge out leading Democrats like Javier Becerra or Tom Steyer to make it to the runoff. And in the Los Angeles mayor's contest, incumbent Democratic Mayor Karen Bass has advanced to the runoff. She is now waiting to see if she will face a former reality TV star, Republican Spencer Pratt, and his upstart campaign. MS Now is on the ground in California with Jillian Frankel covering the governor's race. Arnamdi Aguanwu tracking the mayoral results. Also with us, Larry Sabato, the director of the University of Virginia's Center for Politics, known for Sabato's crystal ball, and senior data editor and columnist at CT Insider, Philip Bump. Jillian, the governor's race is still a toss-up at this point in the vote count. Give us the state of play right now.
4: Ana, good morning. Some 58% of the expected vote has been counted here in California. And as you mentioned, Republican Steve Hilton, the former Fox News host, and Javier Becerra, former HHS secretary and a former congressman here in California, are in the lead, followed by Tom Steyer, a billionaire hedge fund founder. We heard these candidates address their supporters last night, sounding optimistic and

0: laying out some of the most important issues at stake in this race, things like housing affordability, cost of living concerns, homelessness. I want you to hear from these candidates directly about those issues. Take a listen.
1: We've been fighting because we're not going to let somebody turn back our clock. We are not going to do that. We are going to
2: launch a building revolution in California, in America's wealthiest nation state. No excuse is acceptable for allowing people to live unsafely on our streets.
3: Young people who don't see their future in California anymore, who think that they have to move to another state to have that dream of owning their own home that we used to offer better than anywhere else in the world.
4: The gap between the rich and the poor grows wider by the minute. Prices are higher than ever. Faith in government's ability to do anything is lower than ever.
0: Anna, the results are certainly not set in stone yet. Given the volume of mail-in ballots across California and the number of candidates in this race, some 61 names on that ballot, we're still waiting for thousands of results to come in from major counties across the state, places like Sacramento, San Francisco, and right here in Los Angeles County. Election officials across the state have 30 days to count these ballots. Anna?
5: Namdi, as for that L.A. mayor's race, incumbent Democrat Karen Bass will advance. We just got a little sneak peek of her message. But former reality TV villain Spencer Pratt isn't far behind. Where exactly do things stand for that second runoff slot?
6: You know, that's exactly right, Anna. We know with about 60% of the vote counted, Karen Bass will be advancing. Depending on who you ask, it's either a good sign or bad. Good because, yes, she garnered the most votes in that primary contest, but bad because she's going to be the first incumbent mayor to face a runoff in more than two decades. You know, she struggled, and that's a sign of some of the struggles she's faced in her first term, struggles that have allowed Spencer Pratt to go from long shot candidate to now real viable contender. And if things hold, he could emerge as one advance to that runoff this fall. But, you know, that call hasn't been made quite yet because we're still waiting for about 40% of vote totals to be counted. There is a chance that Nithya Raman, a progressive running to the left of Bass, could benefit from some of those remaining votes and possibly close that gap in Spencer Pratt. But as things stand, it is Bass and Pratt who are currently in the lead, and both made comments at their election night watch parties gesturing towards a runoff matchup between the two. Bass did so by leaning into her experience. Take a listen.
1: We've been fighting because we're not going to let somebody turn back our clock. We are not going to do that. We are going to continue moving our city forward because this is the greatest city in the world. I appreciate you for believing in me. I appreciate you for standing with me when others doubted me, because you know who I am. I have devoted my entire life to serving the city that I love, where I was born, and I'm going to continue to do that all the way to victory in November.
6: And again, Anna, despite the fact that that second runoff spot has not been called yet, Pratt already teasing more debates with Mayor Bass and saying he's excited at the prospect to take her on.
5: Namdi Agwanmu, Jillian Frankel, thank you both. As they point out, could still be days, even weeks, before we have the final results. So we just heard from Mayor Bass. Spencer Pratt also sounding very confident last night. Let's take a listen to his message.
7: Obviously, God wanted five more months of me exposing all the failures of our mayor. So it's going to be a fun ride. I hope she's ready.
8: Are you ready?
7: I mean, I was born for this, clearly. We can do debates every Friday if she would like. My opponents, it's very clear, are all pathological liars. They lie on all their statistics. They lie on the reality of the city. I will be taking on my opponents with facts and the truth, and the voters are going to see the truth. I don't need to convince liars to stop lying.
5: Larry, L.A., a deep blue city. Democratic mayor fighting for her political life. California, Democratic stronghold. But a Trump pick with a real shot at advancing in the runoff for governor. What does all of this tell you about voter priorities and voter enthusiasm right now?
9: Well, it tells me the numbers aren't in. You know, everybody else has an election day. California has an election month. And the remaining votes tend to be more Democratic. At least that has been true in the past. So I'm not sure Hilton will even maintain his first position. He's very likely to be the second place winner. As far as Pratt's concerned, I think he's far enough ahead so that he will maintain that second position. Look, normally you would say Bass would win easily simply because of the party balance in L.A. But she's had a very difficult term, and she is not terribly popular despite the vote yesterday. So, you know, Pratt has a shot. I wouldn't call it a great chance, but he has a shot to win.
5: Philip, one other notable mention in California, Tom Steyer's campaign for governor was almost completely self-funded. He spent $200 million on campaign ads, according to the AP, more than all of the other candidates and PACs combined. Is there a broader lesson here about money in politics if he fails to make the runoff or if he does advance?
10: Well, I think it's certainly a lesson that he hasn't learned. He's run for various offices in the past, spent a lot of money, and not done particularly well. I don't know. I mean, California is a very expensive market, and it really does remain to be seen. I think it's really important. You know, there's a reason that Larry is the figurehead for political analysis. He's exactly right. Like, we have a lot of votes to come in. We'll see how Steyer does. You know, I mean, Pratt in Los Angeles, yes, it's the case that he's in second now, but if you add up the first place and third place, you know, the left-leaning candidate in L.A., you get over 50% for the Democrats in that race. You can see that basically the Republicans got about 40%, and that's before all the votes are counted at the state level, too. So, yeah, it's not a good showing for Steyer, particularly Becerra had sort of consolidated support. You know, California is a blue state. California is going to be a blue state. And I think that it's important that people not make too many assumptions based on these results 12 hours later.
5: Let's pivot to a red state, or at least what has been assumed to be a red state, and talk about Iowa. Larry, a rare primary loss for a Trump pick there, with Congressman Randy Feenstra coming up short in the Republican primary race for governor. Is that surprising? Does it say more about the Iowa GOP makeup or the particular candidates in that race?
9: Well, it's important to note because, of course, Trump has been touting his 38-0 victory margin in endorsing candidates and seeing them win in Republican primaries, which is totally different than a general election where independents and Democrats will have a lot to say, and they probably won't be pro-Trump. But Feenstra, the Republican favorite endorsed by Trump, who lost the Republican gubernatorial nomination in Iowa, was a terrible candidate. And you have to weigh that against Trump. Maybe Trump helped him, but he hurt himself badly enough so that he was outclassed by a candidate that I don't think people expected to win in the beginning.
5: Philip, in the Iowa Senate race, Democrats stayed united behind Josh Turek, considered the establishment pick since he was backed by Senator Schumer and others. What's the key takeaway there?
10: I think it's that Democratic voters really understand that this is a good moment for the party, potentially, that there is a lot of opportunity for Democrats, and that voters are making choices in these primaries, which are what would now analysts would assume would be the safer pick. And I think this is a relatively safe pick in that race. We've seen other safe picks, you know, Tallarico winning in Texas against Jasmine Crockett, I think was probably the safer pick, if you will, made by Democratic voters there, just at least according to perceptions. And I think the party understands, okay, we have a chance to do something here. The voters in the party understand that they have a chance to do something in this election cycle. And I think this is probably a reflection of that.
5: Larry, peer into that crystal ball of yours. Is Iowa a realistic Senate pickup for Democrats, or are they going to end up sinking millions into another mirage?
9: Are they favored right now? No. Is it possible, and even more than possible, that they could win it? Yes, because this candidate is very impressive. I've watched a good deal of what is at least on YouTube. I haven't been to Iowa to see him personally, but he's very impressive. He comes across as what he is, a remarkable person who has managed to survive a spina bifida, which is difficult. He got it probably through damaged genes given to him by his father, because his father was a Vietnam veteran and came into contact with Agent Orange, the poison that we spread all over Vietnam. I think it's very possible. And now it's true that the Republicans have a big edge there. It's true that Trump won Iowa by large margins in three presidential elections, the last time by 13 points. So this is no picnic. You know, it's not going to be easy for Democrats to win it. But they actually have a shot because they have a strong gubernatorial candidate in Rob Sand. And I think they have a strong Senate candidate now in Turek.
5: And Larry, a major trend this cycle seems to be it's a bad time to be an incumbent in both parties. What's driving that?
9: Well, there's always a certain amount of anti-incumbency, particularly directed at those who are connected in some way to corruption or scandal, or in this election, Donald Trump. And that's what's really hurting Republicans. It is an incumbency. It's the fact that Donald Trump is so unpopular himself, that prices are so high, that people are unhappy with the war with Iran, a war of choice that isn't working out very well, and high gas prices. So you put all those things together, and I don't think it matters all that much whether you're a Republican incumbent or a Republican challenger. You have extra burdens this year.
5: Larry Sabato, Philip Bunt, I always appreciate our conversations. Thank you so much. And in our next hour, we'll talk to Rebecca Bennett. She's the Democratic nominee for New Jersey's 7th District. This is a very, very tight kind of race where Trump won by 1 point back in 2024. She'll tell us how she plans to take on incumbent Republican Congressman Tom Keene Jr., who's been absent from Congress now for months. Coming up, a political firestorm over a Trump loyalist's powerful new role as questions remain about whether President Trump's anti-weaponization fund is actually dead. Plus, Secretary Rubio testifies before the House as Iran launches new missile strikes in Kuwait and Bahrain, where any push for peace stands at this hour. And Homeland Security Secretary Mark Wayne Mullen also on the Hill this morning. Congressman James Walkinshaw will dip out of the hearing room and fill us in. We're back in 90 seconds.
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1: The Trump administration is not moving forward with its so-called anti-weaponization fund. Appearing at a House appropriations hearing yesterday, Acting Attorney General Todd Blanche said the Justice Department will be scrapping the nearly $1.8 billion fund they said was meant to pay people who were unfairly targeted by the federal government. That so-called anti-weaponization fund, part of a settlement deal between the president and the IRS, face nearly immediate criticism from members of both parties, momentarily derailing GOP efforts to pass a budget reconciliation bill through Congress. Let's bring in MS Now senior national security reporter David Rode, MS Now Capitol Hill reporter Kevin Fry, and Brendan Ballou, former federal prosecutor, former lawyer with the DOJ National Security Division, and founder of the Public Integrity Project. I want to play, guys, exactly what the acting attorney general, Todd Blanche, said about this anti-weaponization fund coming to an end. Let's listen.
2: We are not moving forward with the fund, period. The reasons for the fund is something that President Trump talked about for a long time, which is the fact that there were a lot of people in this country who had their government weaponized against them. The reasons for the fund, I think, remain as important as they were before, but we are not moving forward with the fund.
3: Not moving forward ever.
2: Correct.
1: David, he says it's done. But does anything have to happen to make it official? And what does this mean for the other part of this settlement, Trump's tax immunity deal?
4: So in terms of the fund, there was follow-up questioning from another Democrat. And they asked, I believe it was Representative Greg Meeks, asked if the Attorney General, the Acting Attorney General, would put that in writing. And Todd Blanche said no. He said, I'm not going to put in writing that we will not create this fund. So I do think they're backing off on this, at least temporarily, because it's so damaging to the Republicans in the midterms. But it's extraordinary to have an attorney general of the United States, an acting attorney general, say, you have to just take my word for this. And then, you know, just as importantly, Blanche did confirm under subsequent questioning that this immunity from IRS investigation that was part of this deal, this was an immunity for the Trump family, for President Trump and his children and his businesses, that will continue. Blanche stood by that, and it's extraordinary that apparently if you become the president of the United States, you can't be investigated by the IRS. That's the precedent that's being set here. When Trump leaves office in the future, there could be another president and new IRS commissioners and new attorneys general who might investigate him. But this just remains an extraordinary and an unprecedented arrangement.
1: Yeah, and according to this deal, even future administrations, future IRS commissioners couldn't backtrack and look into those other audits that may be ongoing right now. They would only be able to look at future any kind of tax returns that the Trump family would be filing. Kevin, Blanche is saying the fund is gone, but if Trump's tax immunity deal stays, is that good enough for Republicans to be able to pass that reconciliation bill through Congress?
5: Well, time will tell, and we should get some answers within the next day or so, because Senator John Thune, the top Republican in the U.S. Senate, said that he aims to start reconciliation votes today. That within just the last few moments that he told reporters this. Now, of course, this all comes with the caveat that he has told reporters multiple times that he hopes to start votes on the reconciliation process before, and obviously they've had to be forestalled because there have been Republicans who have been objecting over concerns about this $1.8 billion dollar fund. And the question is outstanding as to whether or not there might still be some Republicans, particularly those moderates or the ones that have become part of the so-called YOLO caucus, those that have lost primaries or are not running for re-election, that feel a little bit more liberated from having to do what the president says, if they might try to forestall this to at least get something written into language. But we should start getting some answers as to whether or not reconciliation, which, of course, as a reminder, would fund the remainder of ICE. We should get some answers on that within the next, we'll see in the next few hours.
1: Yeah, very shortly. Brendan, you represent a couple of law enforcement officers who defended the Capitol, who sued to block that so-called anti-weaponization fund. And this settlement stemmed from President Trump's $10 billion lawsuit he filed against the IRS. So if part of this settlement goes away, what does that mean for Trump's original lawsuit? Does it automatically get reopened?
6: It's a great question. So, you know, the basic problem that we had with this slush fund was that it was nominally created in response to this $10 billion lawsuit. The problem, as you observed, is that this was a lawsuit where Donald Trump was effectively on both sides. He was both the plaintiff and controlled the IRS, which was the defendant. So even if this slush fund doesn't go away, the lawsuit doesn't go away. And I think Judge Williams in the Southern District of Florida is very clear that she's going to investigate whether or not there's actual adversity here. I will just say, you know, even if the acting attorney general says that this slush fund goes away, you know, they seem absolutely committed to making sure that payments go to people who attacked the Capitol on January 6th. And one way that they can do that is by having payments through administrative complaints the January 6th rioters make to the Department of Justice. And importantly, those sorts of administrative deals never need to get disclosed. And so it's important that these lawsuits continue to make sure that the fund isn't recreated in the aggregate.
1: I want to pivot to the president's surprise pick of Bill Pulte, the federal housing official, as acting director of national intelligence. Here's how the Wall Street Journal describes Pulte. Quote, referred to by some as Little Trump, Pulte has become one of the most polarizing figures inside and outside the administration, with unorthodox tactics and a penchant for carrying poster boards into meetings. He has cultivated relationships with Trump family members and friends, and he and his wife donated hundreds of thousands of dollars to pro-Trump groups in recent campaign cycles. David, he certainly knows how to speak Trump. But what are the dangers of having someone with no intel, national security, or foreign policy experience running the Office of National Intelligence?
4: So that this office was created after the 9/11 attacks to prevent an attack like that. There was a lack of coordination and sharing of information between intelligence agencies. You now have a 38-year-old gentleman with no experience at all in intelligence or national security to run this office. So that creates dangers, I think, to the United States as we, for instance, continue a war with Iran. And beyond that, the concern also is, and Democrats raised this with me yesterday, they are afraid that Bill Pulte will continue Tulsi Gabbard's efforts to aid President Trump's election conspiracy theories. Tulsi Gabbard went down and was part of an effort by the FBI, and they took election records in Fulton County, Georgia. There's a worst case scenario, say here, it's just a worst case scenario, but I've heard it from Democrats and some election experts. The fear is that Pulte could use some sort of intelligence, make a claim. He could say, for instance, voting machines in a heavily blue part of Texas have been taken over by some Chinese software, and he could try to shut down the voting in that part of Texas. He could do the same thing in Fulton County, Georgia, in a heavily blue area. If you did that, that could change the outcome of two key Senate races in this country. So that's a nightmare. That's a worst case scenario. Judges would try to stop it, but this administration hasn't always abided by judges' rulings. So it's a very concerning that he's been put in this position. And as the Wall Street Journal said, he is primarily known for doing whatever gets him in the good graces of President Trump.
1: This is such a pivotal role for this country's national security. And Brendan, you worked within the Justice Department's National Security Division. Isn't there a law that says whoever holds this role as DNI has to have national security experience? Will Pulte face legal hurdles just to step into this role?
6: Yeah, you know, certainly there actually is a statutory requirement that the leader, I believe, if confirmed, have national security experience. Obviously, Bill Pulte apparently has none. So, you know, there might be a way to block a permanent confirmation if that's what the president goes for. I will say, you know, I think it's really important to have these sorts of conversations at the front because, you know, judges are going to be listening to these sorts of things. And if Pulte tries to pull some of the moves that were just described, it's important for judges to understand that these are not motivated by actual national security concerns, but by political ones. And I think that's going to make it much more likely that any sort of illegal actions that he takes are going to get enjoined and are going to get stopped.
1: Kevin, David walked us through some of the Democrats' concerns. What's the reaction from Republicans to Pulte? Are they on board with Trump's pick?
5: Not necessarily enough to actually get him across the finish line should they decide to go with the fully confirmationed route on Capitol Hill. He's in an acting position right now, so that would be about 200 days without needing to get the Senate's approval. But we've already seen folks like Senator John Thune suggesting he'd have a long road ahead, Murkowski calling it an interesting pick. Senator John Cornyn, now out of that primary, which he lost for the Senate, in Texas, saying that there's no evidence of any qualifications for the job. And notably, Senator Tom Tillis this morning saying that he doesn't think Pulte has a, quote, prayer of getting this position. So that's four right there. Now, not clear that all of them would vote against a confirmation, but think of someone like a Susan Collins or a Bill Cassidy that either want to play, make sure that they're presenting themselves as moderate or are free from having to appease the president because they no longer are running for reelection. If those ones are freed up, that would be enough to block this nomination if they were to go that route here on Capitol Hill.
1: Brendan, switching gears, the Washington Post is reporting that a former convicted January 6 insurrectionist has now been hired by the Pentagon for a role that manages highly classified military operations. The Post says he's now part of this team of about 40 people, and its portfolio includes operations such as embassy security, personnel recovery, and hostage rescue. Two people characterize the work as among the most delicate that the Pentagon performs. Brendan, again, you prosecuted many of those who violently stormed the Capitol. Does this raise questions to you? And what requirements would you expect for someone in this role?
6: Yeah, so I think it's enormously concerning, and it's part of a larger trend here where this administration is trying to hire any number of people who tried to overturn the election in 2020. You know, Jeff Clark, who was one of the legal architects of the attack on the 2020 election, is hired by this administration. Ed Martin, who was actually at the Capitol on January 6th, is the head of the weaponization working group. And I think that this is more than just about staffing. It's about really trying to reframe the history of January 6th to make people either forget about it or condone it. And if they can do that, if the president can get people to forget about January 6th, I think he knows that he can get people to accept virtually any attack on democracy.
1: Brendan Ballou, Kevin Fry, David Rode, thank you. Coming up, it's a busy day on the Hill. Treasury Secretary Scott Bessent, Homeland Security Secretary Mark Wayne Mullen, and Secretary of State Marco Rubio all testifying right now. We'll dig into new comments from Rubio as the U.S. and Iran exchange more fire. That's caught another Middle East country now in the middle. We're back in a moment.
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1: Right now, Secretary of State Marco Rubio is back for day two of testimony on Capitol Hill after being grilled by lawmakers in the Senate over the war in Iran. And here he was just moments ago in the House, getting pressed by the top Democrat on the House Foreign Affairs Committee.
2: Did you warn President Trump before the Iran war began that this conflict would drive up cost on gas, food, travel and shit?
3: The president,
2: yes or no?
3: The president and the full administration was aware that there would be consequences to action, but the consequences of Iran having a nuclear weapon were worse.
2: Did you warn him that launching a war in Iran could result in the regime placing a chokehold on the Strait of Hormuz?
3: All the risk factors were understood, but the most important risk factor was Iran cannot have a nuclear weapon.
2: Did you warn him? If you did warn him, say yes.
1: This, as we see a fresh exchange of fire between the U.S. and Iran, putting new strains on the ceasefire. This is video inside a Kuwaiti international airport just hit by an Iranian drone this morning. Let's go to MS Now contributor and Zaman Rashid in Dubai and our Ali Vitali covering these Rubio hearings on the Hill. And let's start with you, Ali. This House hearing just got underway a short while ago, third hearing in 2 days. What other questioning has Rubio been facing about this war with Iran?
4: Well, right off the bat, he faced tough questions from Democrats like the top Democrat Meeks from New York. You played that clip there. But even just in the last few moments, Congressman Keating of Massachusetts really took Rubio to task over the ways that even in his opening statement, which today did have a glancing mention of the ongoing Iran conflict, as opposed to yesterday when it wasn't mentioned in his opener at all, Keating took Rubio to task over a lack of mention of the ongoing Ukraine-Russia war. That's been a focus for someone like Keating, who has long served in the diplomatic spaces of Congress, but a reminder too that as there's so many hot spots across the world that Rubio has to speak to, Iran, Venezuela, Cuba, just to name a few, the Ukraine war has sort of faded from the consciousness, or at least from the spotlight here on Capitol Hill. And in large part, that's because of the ways the Trump administration has frankly tried and failed in its early months to bring that conflict to a close, and then ultimately pivoted to look at other places on the world stage. To that end, it's reminiscent of a line of questioning that Rubio faced yesterday from Senator Cory Booker of New Jersey. I want to play for you that moment because it's instructive to hear the way that Rubio talks about the war being over, given the images that you just showed of continued Iranian drone strikes in the region. Ana, watch that moment.
5: Mr. Rubio, you keep telling us how we're winning this war. The president keeps saying,
6: well, the war is over.
5: Completely annihilated. The war is not over. And yet the American people see how we're losing at the pump and with their costs, and yet this thing still hasn't been resolved. Every day he tweets out, oh, we've obliterated them, we've annihilated them, they're going to surrender, but yet we still find ourselves spending billions of dollars a week.
4: So you can even see Democratic Senator Brian Schatz sort of reacting to Rubio saying the war is over. And of course, Inzamam is going to probably detail for us all of the ways in which that's not the case. I do think there was one other instructive piece from Rubio here. In his opening statement, he mentioned that there are ongoing discussions at the State Department to try to bring a close to the conflict in Lebanon. Of course, that has been a complicating factor in the larger U.S.-Iran negotiations and a point of divergent opinion between the U.S. and Israel. So all of that is certainly something we'll be listening for more details on here as well.
1: Inzamam, overnight we saw those tit-for-tat strikes. We show the video at that airport in Kuwait. And here's what President Trump is saying about negotiations with Iran.
7: Iran's a big success, what do you see? I mean, that'll be a big success. We've essentially defeated the military. We'll see what happens. We're working on a deal. And if that happens, fine. If it doesn't happen, that's okay, too. We'll do it the other way.
1: Inzamam, where exactly does everything stand this morning?
8: Well, despite what Secretary Marco Rubio has said, the war is definitely not over. And that was evident to see today because of what is now being seen, in fact, as a major escalation in this conflict, given Iran's attack on civilian infrastructure on Kuwait's international airport. We can see that video footage of just the destruction, the sheer destruction that was caused inside the airport terminal at Kuwait International Airport. There are reports suggesting that one person has been killed as a result. More than 60 people have been injured because of those Kuwaiti, these Iranian strikes on the Kuwaiti airport. Now, this came after Iran had also targeted Bahrain, firing missiles and drones towards Bahrain. US CENTCOM confirming that those missiles and drones were intercepted. Remember, the Fifth Fleet is there, the US headquarters for the military in the region. They've got a big camp there, and that was targeted by the Iranians, but those missiles and drones intercepted by US military. And this is on the back of even further firing between the US and Iran around the Strait of Hormuz. The US once again said that they were acting in self-defense by targeting Keshem Island just on the south coast of Iran. But effectively, the big question is where does this put peace negotiations? Where does this put any chance of getting a deal over the line? Because whilst all this fighting is going on, yes, apparently there is diplomacy going on in the background, but there is still a huge question mark over Lebanon as well. Once again, that ceasefire violated today by Hezbollah and by the Israelis. And of course, the Iranians have said without an ending to the fighting in Lebanon, then we will not come to the negotiation table. So right now we're in a complete state of abeyance where fighting is very much happening across the region, and we've got no idea where we are in terms of a peace negotiation, Anna.
1: And so much for that ceasefire. Inzamam Rashid, Ali Vitali, thank you both. We are also keeping a close watch of another hearing with another secretary, Mark Wayne Mullen, also testifying on the Hill. Democratic Congressman James Walkinshaw just stepped out of that hearing. We'll get his reaction to what he's heard so far, what he plans to ask. He'll join us in just moments. Plus, election twist, the Supreme Court decides on whether Alabama can use the map for the midterms that eliminates a majority black district. Stay with us.
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2: Let's go right back to Capitol Hill and give you some insight into another key hearing happening right now. DHS Secretary Mark Wayne Mullen is testifying in front of the House Homeland Security Committee. This is the first time he's addressed this body since being sworn in. And today's hearing comes as the White House is requesting $63 billion to fund DHS in 2027, just months after that record-long government shutdown that happened in large part because of the Trump administration's aggressive immigration crackdown. The department now back in the spotlight over New Jersey's Delaney Hall, a detention facility that has seen chaos erupt between protesters and law enforcement over conditions facing migrants inside that center. This is from the hearing now just moments ago.
3: I'm concerned that you are already following in your predecessor's footsteps, Secretary Mullen. Since you were sworn in just over 2 months ago, detainees at Delaney Hall Detention Facility have been living in squalid conditions and have been beaten and pepper sprayed by guards.
2: Stepping out of that committee hearing to join us is Democratic Congressman James Walkinshaw of Virginia. Thank you so much for taking the time, Congressman. What's your reaction to what you've heard from Secretary Mullen so far this morning?
4: It was a bizarre opening statement from Secretary Mullen. Rather than actually speak substantively about his department's budget request, he launched a tirade in which he justified the president's reckless war in Iran. He attacked the ranking member who you saw there, who happens to be a black man from Mississippi. He called him a racist. So it's been a strange start for Secretary Mullen. And I think his inexperience is shining through. This is someone who never ran a large organization, had no experience with respect to the Department of Homeland Security before President Trump gave him this job.
2: What key questions are you hoping to get answers to today?
4: I want to ask about the Gulf Streams. You know, during the shutdown in 2025, Secretary Noem bought two top-of-the-line G700 Gulfstream jets. She then went on to lease a Boeing 737 MAX, which they've called the big, beautiful airplane. Secretary Mullen said that he was going to assess those planes when he started. We now have reporting based on the flight logs that he regularly uses the top-of-the-line G700 with the leather seats to fly home to Oklahoma after he's finished a tough work week, working Monday through Thursday. I want to ask him why he doesn't sell those planes, give the money back to the taxpayers, or use it to upgrade the planes that the Coast Guard uses every day to actually protect Americans. Put the money toward that, not so you can sit in leather seats in the Gulfstream to fly home to Oklahoma.
2: Clearly, there are so many different topics you could discuss with the DHS secretary. And during yesterday's hearing, Secretary Mullen repeatedly stopped short of directly committing to comply with court orders, arguing federal courts have become politicized. Here's a portion of that exchange. Let's listen.
5: Will you implement court orders when they tell you to stop?
6: You're making an assumption on court orders I haven't seen.
5: Will you or will you not?
6: I am going to enforce the law. And I'll never break the Constitution.
5: If you're a Republican or a Democrat on this committee, you should be really, really freaked out.
6: We should be really concerned about the rulings that come out of the courts and how often they get overturned.
5: It falls apart if you are telling me that you...
6: They fall apart when you have a judge that makes a political opinion from a bench and they're outside the law, too. Not all judges are above the law, but sometimes they think they are. That's why we see lower courts get overturned by higher courts constantly.
2: Congressman, what message does that response send about this administration's commitment to the rule of law?
4: It sends a message that they're not committed to the rule of law, and unfortunately, we already knew that. Look, this administration has violated hundreds of court orders. Just ICE violated hundreds of court orders. And it's not liberal judges saying that. It's Republican judges saying time and time and time again that they violated the law and violated court orders. It's absolutely outrageous and unacceptable. Secretary Mullen should be ashamed of himself.
2: Meantime, lawmakers like yourself and the courts have questioned the newly announced anti-weaponization fund. Acting Attorney General Todd Blanche confirmed yesterday that the nearly $1.8 billion fund is gone, will not happen. But he said the other part of this settlement deal that shields Trump and his family from any current or pending tax audits, disputes, or investigations still stands. Is that compromise acceptable to you?
4: No. It is never acceptable to me for the Department of Justice to say that one man or one family, in this case, the Trump family, is above the law. Look, hardworking Americans are out there each and every day working, paying their taxes, following the rules. And this Department of Justice, led by Trump's former personal lawyer, says that there's one family in the country that never has to worry about an audit if they lie or cheat on their taxes. That's the Trump family. It's another example of this being the most corrupt administration in American history. I feel very confident that the voters are going to reject that and speak soundly about that in November.
2: Congressman James Walkinshaw, we'll let you get back to your hearing so you can get back to work. Thank you for joining us to offer your perspective and insights. We're going to be keeping an eye on all of these hearings all morning long on Capitol Hill. Plus, network drama. Veteran 60 Minutes correspondent Scott Pelley now fired from CBS News. What was the final straw for the longtime and admired journalist?
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1: We're back now with some of the other stories on our radar this morning. Right now in the hot seat, Treasury Secretary Scott Bessent is testifying before the Senate Finance Committee. Here's Bessent moments ago when asked about the fallout from the president's IRS deal.
2: Every president's tax return gets audited, Mr. Secretary. Who originated the May 19th addendum canceling Trump's audits? Was it Trump, DOJ, or Treasury?
3: Again, sir, as Albert Einstein said, doing the same thing and expecting a different answer is the definition of insanity.
2: You've given no answers on this subject, and that's why I'm going to ask these questions.
3: And because the DOJ, as I said, there's ongoing litigation.
2: Does the DOJ have the authority to settle a tax dispute unilaterally?
3: The DOJ acts as the attorney for Treasury and the IRS.
1: Also new this morning, the event is back on after the White House Correspondents' Dinner was abruptly cut short when a gunman attacked a security checkpoint. It has now been rescheduled for July 24th. The president says he is planning to attend and speak at the event. And tonight, game one of the NBA Finals. The New York Knicks take on the San Antonio Spurs, and this is a matchup we haven't seen since 1999. By the way, the last time the Knicks were crowned NBA champions was 53 years ago in 1973. Just ahead, big moments from Election Day. We'll talk to a New Jersey Democrat set to take on absent Republican Congressman Tom Kaine Jr. in a district Trump won by only 1 point in 2024. Stay close.
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0: Hello again, I'm Anna Cabrera reporting from New York. Ballots are still coming in as the vote counting continues in two of the most watched races of the midterms primary cycle, California governor and Los Angeles mayor. In L.A., it could be the incumbent versus the reality star. Karen Bass is projected to advance to the November ballot, but the second slot is still up in the air. Meantime, the state's 60-candidate race for governor is also TBD, with the top two finishers facing off in the general, regardless of the party affiliation. And this is where things stand at the moment. But get this, 40% of the vote or so is still being tallied. And that could take another week or even more, because the state's mail-in voting laws extend the time that it takes to get results, and the results won't officially be certified for another month. While those matchups are too early to call, we do know a Trump-endorsed candidate lost the Republican primary in Iowa's race for governor. We're on top of it all with our reporters and analysts. MS Now's Julianne McShane is here with us. Alex Tabbitt is in Des Moines. We're also joined by former Obama campaign manager Jim Messina and former advisor to then House Speaker John Boehner, Maura Gillespie. And Julianne, let me start with you. You've been on top of the L.A. mayor's race and Spencer Pratt's rise in that contest. Where do things stand at this hour?
1: So as you said, at the moment, all we know is that the incumbent mayor, Karen Bass, is guaranteed to be proceeding to the November election. She has about 35% of the vote. Beyond that, the question is really who's going to be joining her. The Associated Press hasn't made that call for the second place candidate, but it looks like it probably will be Spencer Pratt, the ex-reality TV star with MAGA and Trump's backing. He's polling at about 30%. Mayor Bass, about 35%, and then Councilmember Nithya Raman, the Democratic Socialist candidate, is polling in third place at about 22%. So again, the AP hasn't made an official call between Pratt and Raman, but Pratt seems to have a good lead. He really seems to have overperformed. GOP strategists who I spoke to earlier in my reporting had said they didn't think he would pass 20% of the vote. And then also, he has no political experience. And, you know, 6 months ago, he was making TikTok videos every day. So this is all, I think, quite unexpected. But at the moment, I think everyone's just waiting to see who gets that official second place call.
0: Okay, so we'll be watching that very closely. Julianne, thank you for bringing us that update. Jim, what are you watching for as the California results come in for both mayor and governor?
2: Yeah, the governor's race is incredibly interesting.

0: interesting. It's still, it looks like Steve Hilton's going to advance to the next round. Becerra has a lead, but there are so many votes out there right now. It is very interesting to see whether Tom Steyer can have enough mail-in ballots. We might not know about this for several days. And so, you know, we sit here, I'm in San Francisco this morning, where the establishment Democrats had a very big night in local elections. And then we're looking at all these congressional elections in California. If the Dems are going to take the House back, they have to have the right candidates in these congressional races. And it looks like this morning they got what they needed in California. And it's a big moment for the Democrats' chances to take the House back in November.
1: Maura, California is the most populous state in the country. Is there anything to take away more broadly when you look at voter turnout or how key demographics appear to be breaking? What's your big takeaway?
2: Well, I mean, as you said, for a state that has, what, 23 million people living in it, or registered voters at least, you know, that turnout isn't great in the broad scale. And I think that not only with the California governor's race, but also with the mayoral race in L.A., this lack of appetite for choices, there's no real great options. And so when you're forced to have that, you see these runoffs where Democrats chose not to rally behind one person for the gubernatorial, and it created a bigger field. And Steve Hilton is doing well because of that. Obviously, there's some other issues with the Democrats' choices there. But I think by and large, you're seeing a lack of choices that has resulted in people like a Spencer Pratt being a very much possibility for running up against Karen Bass in L.A. I think that to me says a lot about not only the people who are turning out to run for office. We now in New Jersey, where I'm currently situated, those words were actually very choice there. Mike, the situation is contemplating a run for office. These reality stars are seeing that Donald Trump became president twice. And so when you have that opportunity and that role model there, they think that, well, why not? And I have concerns that as somebody who cares about what happens to our democracy, who cares about what happens in our republic as far as representation. And so I think that there is a need for people who are interested in public service for the right reasons.
1: Alex, Iowa got interesting last night. It served President Trump a rare defeat with the guy he endorsed losing the Republican primary for governor. Why wasn't it enough to sway Iowa voters?
3: Well, Anna, here in Iowa, it's all about shaking hands and kissing babies. And that's something that Representative Randy Feenstra just didn't do. He was not barnstorming the state, pressing flesh, getting to know voters in the way that the voters here in Iowa expect of candidates. Meanwhile, Zach Lane, the underdog candidate, got an endorsement from Turning Point USA, focused his campaign squarely on taking on Big Pharma, on trying to solve the cancer crisis that's unfolding here in the state of Iowa. And he was everywhere, multiple events a day, crisscrossing the Hawkeye State to clinch this nomination, to surprise the country, making it the first non-Trump endorsed candidate to defeat a Trump endorsed candidate in a major statewide race this midterm cycle. Now, after clinching his party's nomination, after Rob Sand, the Democrat, clinched his party's nomination, these two candidates set their sights on one another. I want you to hear from these two candidates in their victory messages last night.
4: Rob Sand wants you to believe he's a moderate. We've seen this movie before. Let's, across America, liberals like Rob Sand pretend to be moderates so they can get elected and they govern like radicals.
5: His lies about his past and the fact that he still more or less lives in Kansas means that he's not the best choice in this race. I believe we should have a governor that actually puts Iowa first instead of just writing it under the wings of his plane when he flies over us to go back to Kansas.
3: These two candidates, as you just heard, trading barbs already. Both of these candidates have pledged to do the full Grassley. That means visiting all of Iowa's 99 counties. So in this general election, the voters of Iowa are going to get the campaigns they feel they deserve. Anna.
1: Alex Tabbett, thank you so much for that reporting in Iowa. Maura, is there a lesson here for the president when it comes to posting an endorsement, just, you know, doing that, saying I support this guy versus really putting his thumb on the scale and giving a candidate his full throttled support?
2: Yeah, and he really didn't for Feenstra. You know, you saw that it was a late endorsement. Pretty lackadaisical. And you kind of saw that a lot on Tuesday. He sent out a bunch of tweets for members to support in the Republican Party. It felt almost kind of like checking a box or Maybe it was a staffer who did it for him. I'll just speak again to New Jersey. He endorsed Tom Kean Jr., a Republican here who has not been seen in months. And so saying that he'll continue to fight for you and really touted him. But I think when it comes to Iowa, what was just said there, the full Grassley, I do think there's this idea of recognizing that not every state operates the same way. I think people of Iowa are looking for somebody who's going to listen to them and respond to their needs and put forth policies that impact their day-to-day lives. And I think so much of what the president focuses on and what impacts him and his personal ambitions as opposed to what each district and each state needs to address.
1: Jim, in Iowa's Democratic Senate primary, State Senator Zach Walls rebuked the establishment, and he lost to Josh Turek. Now, Turek has a compelling backstory. He's a Paralympic gold medalist for wheelchair basketball, born with spina bifida after his father was exposed to Agent Orange in Vietnam. Iowa has become more and more red. Could Turek have an actual shot at the general?
0: I think so. And part of it is it's because of Rob Sand in the governor's race. Anna, there's no more talented candidate that I've seen in this cycle than Rob Sand. And so that combined with Josh Turek, it was a big night for the Democrats. They haven't won a statewide federal election since Barack Obama in 2012. And yet they got the two candidates they absolutely needed. Chuck Schumer put his weight behind Josh Turek. Vote Vets spent $10 million to get him through that primary, and he won handily. And so this is a seat that Democrats are now looking at, saying this is now a toss-up seat and might be the seat that gives them the 50th or 51st vote to control the United States Senate.
1: Maura, we've also been following a key House race in New Jersey where Republican incumbent Tom Kean Jr. is MIA, skipping roughly 100 votes since March. His challenger was cemented last night. Now his campaign says his absence is for an undisclosed medical issue. Could it cost Republicans the seat?
2: It's a toss-up seat for sure, and it kind of always has been. But I do think that the lack of transparency, I do think that voters are willing to give grace, especially when it comes to a medical issue. But going radio silent for several months until, you know, really last month, where he has, you know, reportedly talked to Speaker Johnson saying he'll share what's going on, you know, in the coming weeks. Well, we've been waiting for some time here, and it feels very bizarre to not have any answers whatsoever and to not have representation in a seat that really does matter, especially in the House majority when you have such a slim majority. Every vote counts, and not showing up for work, I think the people of New Jersey are going to be a little frustrated by that and may not reward him for really not giving us answers for several months. And so for his constituents especially, but also to his conference, more needs to be shared there. Transparency is important. And I think that the president's endorsement of him, again, like I said, feels a little bit kind of checking a box and going through the motions.
1: Jim, your thoughts on this race?
0: Moore is exactly right. This is the most swingy congressional district in New Jersey and maybe the whole Northeast. And so the fact that you got an incumbent in a tough race that his party has to have disappear for months on end, we just haven't seen anything like that. And I would bet the voters have something very strong to say in November about this.
1: Jim Messina and Moira Gillespie, thank you both for starting us off this hour. And still ahead, speaking of that New Jersey House race, Democrat Rebecca Bennett is going to join us later this hour. How she plans to take on Congressman Tom Kean Jr., who's been missing from Congress for months. Plus, Acting Attorney General Todd Blanche says President Trump's anti-weaponization fund is dead. What's Trump still getting out of it? But first, Secretary of State Marco Rubio is back on the Hill, getting another grilling about the war with Iran, how he's defending the president. We have the very latest when we come back.
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3: We're back with a look at Capitol Hill this hour, where lawmakers are grilling Secretary of State Marco Rubio for a second day in a row. He told senators yesterday the Iran war is over. But that's not what we're hearing from President Trump and Israeli Prime Minister Benjamin Netanyahu this morning.
4: How likely is it that we will see a military escalation here?
5: I'd leave it to President Trump. I think he's... He understands what's at stake, and he understands also that he's not a pushover.
6: We'll see what happens. We're working on a deal, and if that happens, fine. If it doesn't happen, that's okay, too. We'll do it the other way.
3: And we're already seeing more strikes in the region today, an Iranian drone hitting an airport in Kuwait, Iran claiming it's retaliation for the most recent U.S. self-defense strikes. Let's take you to MS Now's Ali Vitali outside that hearing room on the Hill. Ali, bring us up to speed. What questions has Rubio faced so far this morning?
7: It has been fiery and contentious, and Rubio himself difficult to rattle during these kinds of hearings. He's been on both sides, both asking questions and then, of course, now sitting in the hot seat himself as Secretary of State. But we have seen him jab more at lawmakers. The House side always brings a different flavor, and certainly I think we're starting to see that today. But the questions have been focused on the various hot spots across the globe, specific focus on Iran, though Rubio has not really given away much in terms of where negotiations stand and what the contours of a likely deal would look like. He has, though, been pressed on the fact that the war is still ongoing. One of the Democratic lawmakers, Sarah Jacobs of California, seizing on comments that Rubio made yesterday with Senator Cory Booker when he was testifying on the Senate side, where he said that the war is over. Instead, pressed with those comments today, Rubio said, well, Operation Epic Fury is over, obviously leaving open the reality that we're still seeing those trading of strikes in the region. But then there was also this fiery moment with Congressman Keating of Massachusetts that I want to play for you. Watch this moment.
8: You mentioned 15 different incidents where you have interceded. 15, the top 15. Not once did you mention Ukraine when you were prioritizing the achievement that's there. Now let me go on.
9: Try to stay under
8: let
9: five
8: me
9: minutes.
8: Go on. Oh, you tried to stay, yeah. Please.
9: Well,
8: it's not funny. It's not funny, Secretary. Now,
9: what's not funny
8: in Iran
9: that,
8: now?
9: Well, you don't.
8: In Iran now,
9: can't even answer
8: I reclaim my
9: here.
8: Time. I'm not. I reclaim my time, Mr. Chairman.
9: You guys make these statements,
8: me.
9: And no
8: he
9: one
8: is
9: respond.
8: Interrupting me.
7: So just one example of what I mean when I say that this hearing has been fiery. That being said, I have been listening for any Republicans that sound skeptical or at least impatient about the way that this Iran war has been dragging on. We know that the political concerns are also front of mind for them as we see continued high prices at the gas pump because of the difficulties in the Strait of Hormuz. So far, no Republicans have said anything to that effect, but certainly Democrats trying to take the Secretary of State to task, Anna.
3: Ali Vitali, thank you for staying on it, my friend. Meantime, Acting Attorney General Todd Blanche is fresh off his latest appearance on Capitol Hill, sparring with lawmakers at a congressional hearing yesterday. And this morning, his boss is praising him, President Trump, saying he might want Blanche to take on the role permanently.
10: Will he be Attorney General, or have you decided?
6: I think he will, yeah.
10: You haven't got someone else in mind?
6: No.
10: Not Ron DeSantis?
6: I wanted to see how he's received. You know, we put him as acting. and he's done a very good job.
3: Let's bring in MS Now Justice and Intelligence reporter Kendall Anian. So, Ken, the president's happy with what he sees from Blanche. Bring us the top lines from that hearing yesterday on the Hill and what Blanche had to say.
11: And why wouldn't he be happy? Anna, Todd Blanche, his former defense attorney, has done almost everything he could possibly have wanted the president as the acting attorney general. And this weaponization fund was only the latest. Not only did Todd Blanche become the public face of it and explain it to Congress, now he's having to beat a hasty retreat with no considerable small amount of damage to his reputation. So that was one of the headlines from the hearing yesterday, that Todd Blanche said explicitly that they are not moving forward with this $1.8 billion weaponization fund that critics worried would go to violent January 6th felons and others who committed wrongdoing as part of other investigations. So they're not doing that. But what they are still doing is granting Donald Trump and his family immunity from IRS audits related to potentially $100 million in allegedly improper deductions. And that obviously drew intense criticism from Democrats. I will say about that, though, it's hard to imagine that that would survive a change of administrations. This is an agreement between the Trump administration and signed by Donald Trump's former defense attorney and Donald Trump and his family. And it seems like it could be changed by a Democrat who takes office in the next term. But we'll have to see. As of right now, it means that the IRS audit that was ongoing against Donald Trump and his family is suspended on.
3: And it's still unclear what the courts are going to do with all of this. So we'll be watching. And meantime, Ken, the other big development we're tracking is this fallout from Trump appointing Bill Pulte, the acting director of national intelligence, or that's his new pick for that role. Pulte has no intelligence or national security experience. This pick is getting bipartisan blowback. But again, he would be serving in an acting capacity. Does that ensure it would just be temporary? How long could he hold this role?
11: Yeah, up to 210 days under the Vacancies Act, because he has previously been confirmed by the Senate to a different job. Let's remember, he's an heir to a home building fortune, has no intelligence experience, no foreign policy experience that we're aware of. And Democrats are so concerned about having Bill Pulte as the acting director of national intelligence that Mark Warner, the ranking Democrat on the Intelligence Committee, has told John Thune, the Senate Majority Leader, that Pulte's presence as acting DNI imperils the renewal of a crucial surveillance and intelligence tool called Section 703 of the Foreign Intelligence Surveillance Act, which is up for renewal in 9 days. It expires if they don't renew it. And essentially, the Democrats are saying, we don't have the votes with this guy as the acting DNI. That is really essentially a nuclear option, because people from both parties say if FISA expires, the nation's security is at risk. This is something that is, this is a tool that the FBI and the CIA and others use to find terrorists, to find domestic extremists, all kinds of people, bad people that could harm the nation's security. And Democrats are saying this could be at risk if Bill Pulte remains in this job. So we'll have to see where that goes on.
3: Ken Delanian, thank you so much for staying on top of those updates. Up next, the shocking exit of a well-respected, long-time, award-winning CBS News correspondent, Scott Pelley, why the network says it let him go. Plus, Republican Congressman Tom Kaine Jr. has missed over 100 votes. He hasn't been seen in Washington since March. His new Democratic opponent, Rebecca Bennett, will join us coming up.
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0: We are back with a stunning shakeup at CBS News. CBS has fired longtime 60 Minutes correspondent and former evening news anchor Scott Pelley after news of a heated clash at a 60 Minutes staff meeting Monday became public. Audio of the meeting was obtained by the New York Times, capturing the moment Pelley accused CBS editor-in-chief Barry Weiss of, quote, murdering 60 Minutes. After she installed a new executive producer with no prior broadcast experience to replace the executive producer she fired last month. She also let go correspondents Sharon Alfonsi and Cecilia Vega. Now, on a call this morning, Weiss reportedly told CBS staff they wanted to find a way forward with Pelley, but they weren't able to do so. Pelley put out a new statement saying those comments aren't true. CBS is expected to release a formal statement later today. Joining us now with his own inside reporting, Puck senior correspondent Dylan Byers. Dylan, Scott Pelley was one of the best known faces on CBS. He won dozens of awards during his time at the network. Talk to us about just how striking both this firing is and to see it all play out so publicly.
1: Well, it's incredibly striking, Anna, and it comes on the heels, of course, not only of the firings of Sharon Alfonsi and Cecilia Vega, but also the departure of Anderson Cooper. And no one has left the building in 60 Minutes without some version of what Scott did, some sort of criticism toward the new management and indeed the new ownership about the direction of the show. And Scott was only the most vocal among them. And the real problem now for 60 Minutes and for Barry Weiss is that he is being extremely vocal. As the statement you mentioned that he put out this morning, he is now accusing her of lying about what took place in their meeting. And it is very difficult to see how this new leadership is able to usher 60 Minutes as it has existed in the past into the future. We only have three remaining correspondents there. I know that they currently are deliberating over what they are going to do. It's very possible that we're going to arrive at a moment here in a matter of weeks, if not days, where there is no existing talent left at 60 Minutes, and they are going to have to build this back up from scratch.
0: My understanding is Pelley had a second meeting yesterday afternoon with CBS News leadership after that clash on Monday with Nick Bilton. What do you know about that second meeting?
1: Well, it depends on who you believe. I mean, yes, there was a meeting. They came together at around 5 p.m. And the messaging from Barry Weiss and Nick Bilton in the front office is that they were looking to find a path forward. As Scott Pelley has said, there was no effort to find a path forward. He put forward questions and they stonewalled him, is what he has said. And what you have here pretty clearly is just two sides that frankly hate each other. to put it bluntly. And that is, I think, evocative of the larger tension at 60 Minutes, right? You have, and CBS News, you have a front office that has a lot of faith and conviction in its plan to change the network, but has very little to no operational or managerial experience. And then you have a veteran class who says, hey, look, what we have been doing, what this show has been for a long time has been successful. 60 Minutes has been the number one highest rated American news program going back over half a century. If it ain't broke, don't fix it. Mm-hmm. And unfortunately, those two sides just can't see eye to eye. And that's become clear now in the wave of both the firings. And then, as I mentioned, Anderson's own departure.
0: Yeah, just from a business standpoint, how risky is it to fire somebody like Scott Pelley and these other correspondents to remove the face of this very profitable and successful program?
1: It's incredibly risky. And look, there are just two contrasting viewpoints here about what 60 Minutes is. Again, a lot of people think that what 60 Minutes has been very successful. The view, again, from Barry and Nick Bilton, the new executive producer, is that like all of linear television, it is in decline and it needs to take radical steps to change. But change in any industry, particularly in a consumer-facing industry like television news, is something that has to be finessed. It has to be done quietly, without you know, flare-ups going off every single day. The existential challenge for Barry and her team now is that there's not a single day that goes by when there's not some sort of controversy playing out on the pages of the tabloids or across the New York Times or the Wall Street Journal. Barry is the story. She has been the story since she got there, and she has had so many missteps and unforced errors along the way that it becomes very hard to see how the parent company at Paramount, David Ellison, wants to continue with the status quo, such as it's been established.
0: In Pelley's termination letter, Bilton, the new guy taking over CBS, 60 Minutes specifically, he writes that Pelley hijacked my first meeting with staff to disparage me, my qualifications, and my intentions with remarkable incivility and contempt. What can you tell us about Bilton and the direction he's expected to take 60 Minutes?
1: Well, first of all, we should say this. There are a lot of people out there who are Team Scott Pelley right now, and there are some people out there, too, who are Team Barry and Team Nick. Nick is not wrong on the merits of what he said, insofar as anyone else who did what Scott Pelley did in any other industry probably would have been fired for cause on the spot. The difference is it's journalism. And the difference is, you ask, what can Nick do? Nick comes into the building with very limited experience, as Scott Pelley himself put it, slender qualifications for this job. And really, 60 Minutes is something that has been built around the journalists, built around the talent. They have long been inoculated, even from the rest of CBS News. And so they have very different feelings about who gets to call the shots. Now, at the end of the day, Barry and Nick get to call the shots. They've called the shots that they have. But what are they left with? What is Nick left with? He is going to have to go out and again, build this thing up from scratch, try to hire a lot of people. And the problem is that when you do this much reputational damage to a brand, that recruitment effort becomes extremely challenging.
0: Dylan Byers, you live and you breathe the media industry. Thank you so much for taking the time to help analyze what's happening there. Good to have you. Meanwhile, we are monitoring DHS Secretary Mark Wayne Mullen's hearing before the House Homeland Security Committee. This is Mullen's first time appearing before House lawmakers since he was sworn in back in March, replacing the fired Kristi Noem. MS Now congressional reporter Michael Schnell following that hearing for us. Michael, walk us through the key moments from this hearing so far today.
2: Yeah, the hearing on has been ongoing for a little bit over an hour and a half already, but there has been a lot of ground covered. Obviously, Department of Homeland Security covers a lot of ground in the government, and lawmakers are still trying to figure out just what kind of DHS Secretary Mullen is. So he has been pressed on a breadth of topics, including that anti-weaponization fund, the protests at the Delaney Hall detention facility. He said he's in favor of peaceful protests, but noted that some of his officers have been harmed, some vehicles have been impacted, and questioned if that is how peaceful protests should move forward. He's also talked about the lapse in funding for ICE and Border Patrol. Of course, that has been an ongoing saga up here on Capitol Hill and at the Department of Homeland Security. He said that it was the wrong move for lawmakers to leave those agencies unfunded. And he's also, of course, been pressed on the immigration crackdown by the administration, which has been one of the most telling and most noteworthy actions the administration has taken in its months in office. He was pressed on this by Congressman Lou Correa, a Democrat from California. Take a listen.
3: Am I going to have to tell my children at home to carry an American passport with them when they're out in the street?
4: Congressman, I'm from Indian country, and we got a lot of brown people around there, too. I'm Cherokee.
3: No, I'm not talking about...
4: We're not
3: about,
4: doing that. No, but look, it is. It's the same
3: Renee,
4: thing that you're saying.
3: Renee
4: that.
3: Good and Alex Pretty, we're not brown.
5: Oh, my God.
3: Okay?
4: But why
3: we have American citizens being arrested right now by ICE, American citizens that are actually being deported.
2: So, Anna, we'll keep watching to see as, again, Mark Wayne Mullen, the former senator, faces his former congressional colleagues. One thing we're also keeping an eye on that relates to the Department of Homeland Security, John Thune, the Senate Majority Leader, said the Senate could move forward with some votes later today on that ICE and Border Patrol funding. We'll keep an eye on that as DHS dominates the conversation in the Capitol.
0: Michael Schnell, thank you. And coming up, the Supreme Court hands Alabama Republicans a win, greenlighting a congressional map that eliminates a majority black district. But first, she won New Jersey's Democratic House primary to take on Republican Tom Kaine Jr., who's been missing from Congress now for 3 months. Rebecca Bennett joins us after the break.
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0: New Jersey Democrats have chosen their candidate to take on the Republican incumbent in an important battleground district this fall. Former Navy helicopter pilot Rebecca Bennett won the Democratic primary for New Jersey's 7th congressional district last night. She now prepares to face off against Republican Congressman Tom Kaine Jr., who has been absent from Congress for nearly 3 months. Democrats are hoping to flip this purple seat. Now, back in 2020, President Biden won the district by over 10 points. Fast forward to 2024, and President Trump won it by just about 1 point. The new Democratic nominee for New Jersey's 7th congressional district, Rebecca Bennett, joins us now. Rebecca, big smile this morning. It's a big morning for you. What did you hear from voters, and what do you think set you apart from the other Democratic hopefuls?
1: Well, first of all, thank you so much for having me on. I really appreciate you taking the time to chat with me. And you know what I heard most from everybody on the ground in the district is, I just want to win. I just want to flip this seat because people on the ground understand how important this seat is to being able to take back the House. And so we've got to make sure we put our best player on the field to be able to do that. And my background, I'm a former military veteran. I served in the military for over 15 years. I flew helicopters for the Navy. I worked in the private sector in healthcare, and I'm a mom of two. And all those things really uniquely position me on being able to put together the coalition that we need of Democrats, independents, and Republicans in this district to be able to flip this seat.
0: Your Republican opponent, Congressman Thomas Kaine Jr., he has been missing from Congress for nearly 3 months now due to an unexplained medical issue, according to his team. He released a statement yesterday saying that he will return to work within a matter of weeks and looks forward to sharing his experience with the public. What's your reaction to Kaine's absence? He's missed about 100 votes. And do you expect him to debate you in the coming months?
1: Look, you know, I really sincerely wish him well. You know, everything that we've heard publicly is he has a medical condition, so I do wish him a speedy recovery. But looking at his record, he has absolutely failed this district. He has been nowhere to be found. He was the deciding vote on the One Big Beautiful Bill, which is the reason why tens of thousands of people in our district are losing access to health insurance. He was nowhere to be found when Donald Trump got us into yet another forever war in the Middle East. He was nowhere to be found when Donald Trump tried to hold up funding for the Gateway Tunnel, which is a critical infrastructure project. And he was nowhere to be found when DHS tried to put an ICE detention facility in our district. And so we are going to hold him accountable for his record, and we are going to flip the seat in November.
0: Last month, a PAC with ties to Republicans spent more than $650,000 on negative ads against you. That's just on the primary election side of things. They argued that you would be soft on immigration policy. Of course, the Delaney Hall protests are a huge flashpoint in your state right now. What would you do about Delaney Hall if elected?
1: Yeah, I also want to just take a minute to your point about the super PAC. You know, the Republicans did try to spend over $650,000 in negative attack ads to try to put their thumb on the scale in this primary. And, you know, as I said last night, I want to congratulate them for lighting their money on fire because we were able to have a decisive victory. And so, you know, we are going to be able to flip the seat. On the Delaney Hall piece, you know, certainly what we're seeing with ICE across this country is just absolutely beyond the pale. And ICE needs to be held accountable like any other federal law enforcement agency. And so that is why we need to make sure that we can flip this seat to be able to hold ICE and the rest of this administration accountable.
0: But what does accountability look like? And do you approve of how the governor has handled the protests outside Delaney Hall, putting local and state police in charge of handling the situation there?
1: You know, accountability to me looks like holding ICE accountable, just like any other federal law enforcement agency. I mean, the fact that we have mass unidentified agents that are murdering Americans in broad daylight, they are detaining children, they are deporting military veterans, is certainly not allowed in the military. And so I go back to how we would have treated this in, you know, I'm a former helicopter pilot. And so how we treat it in the military is if there's something that happens, there's an investigation that's done. And if you're found at fault, you get held accountable, your boss gets held accountable, your boss's boss gets held accountable, because you need to have good order and discipline in the organization. And so what accountability looks like at the federal level is we need to make sure that people have warrants, that they don't have masks, they have identification, and that, again, they're just held accountable like any other federal law enforcement agency.
0: President Trump narrowly won this district back in 2024. It's seen as one of the few purple districts left in the country, frankly. With this close fight over House control, what kind of financial resources do you think you're going to need to win?
1: This is certainly going to be one of the most expensive races in the country. And so we are going to make sure we have the resources to be able to take on Tom Kaine Jr. and flip the seat. And so, you know, I'm confident that we'll have the resources we need to be able to do that. I also just add, you know, we do need to get money out of politics. We just saw that we had this dark money that came in attacking me in the primary. I believe very strongly we need to get rid of, we need to end Citizens United. I personally am not taking any corporate PAC money. I've also already divested all my individual stocks, in contrast with Congressman Tom Kaine Jr., who is continuing to trade stocks after he promised that he would not do that when he ran in the first place in 2022.
0: Rebecca Bennett, thank you for joining us. And we'll be watching your district closely as we head into the general election. Thank you.
1: Thank you so much. Thanks.
0: Coming up, a majority black district in Alabama erased after the Supreme Court approves a new congressional map. The president and CEO of the NAACP joins us next.
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1: Southern Republicans won a victory overnight in the push to get an edge in House races this fall. The Supreme Court granted an emergency request from Alabama to move forward with its redrawn congressional map. It's a map that eliminates one of the state's two majority black House districts in this year's midterms. Lower courts had ruled this map intentionally discriminated against black voters. In a sharply worded dissent, Justice Sonia Sotomayor blasted the decision, saying it corrodes the rule of law by rewarding Alabama's gamesmanship and outright defiance of court orders. Joining us now is the president and CEO of the NAACP, Derek Johnson. Derek, good to have you here. We saw hints that this could come when the Supreme Court, of course, gutted the Voting Rights Act back in April. But what does this ruling specifically mean for Alabama voters?
2: But it seems as if the Supreme Court is endorsing discriminatory behavior by the state of Alabama and in general. What we are witnessing now is a complete rollback of protections for African Americans to fully engage in the political space, to ensure that we can elect candidates of our choice and that our rights will be protected under the law.
1: I spoke last month to the NAACP's National Youth Director about a push for black athletes and fans to boycott athletic programs at Southern state schools to protest these redistricting moves, to try to pressure lawmakers to really think more closely about what they're doing. Do you see traction in that realm? And is pressure on the business and sports community the best way to move forward?
2: Well, we have to respond. You have the former Confederate states taking the Supreme Court decision last month, and they have accelerated ways to exclude African Americans from electing candidates of their choice. Our response is very clear. They should not benefit from profits on the field of the basketball court if they don't want the young people's voice in public policy or selecting candidates. It is the only way to respond, because in this current climate, we cannot allow ourselves to be erased under the law to ensure equal protection and our citizenship to be accounted for. Our votes matter, and we will continue to fight to ensure our future is intact.
1: And again, that's an alternative to the court fights. This was a Supreme Court decision in Alabama. There are no further appeals. What do you say to people who feel frustrated about the direction these fights are taking?
2: Well, unfortunately, we have a Supreme Court that is as activist as any Supreme Court that we've ever seen. They appear to be aligned with the interests of the current administration. They're trying to predetermine the outcome of the November election. And we simply want to ensure that our democracy is intact and that all voters and votes count. But this Supreme Court has bent over backwards to allow states like Alabama and many of the Confederate states to discriminate against African Americans, even though there have been findings, particularly in this case, that the districts that now that's not going to move forward was discriminatory in its impact.
1: And this isn't just about Alabama. The court's original ruling in April was about a new congressional map in Louisiana. We've seen other redistricting efforts in Tennessee, although one fell short in South Carolina. Just how consequential are the midterms this November for black Americans?
2: It's huge. We have an administration that has done everything within their power to diminish our ability to fully engage as citizens. We began to see this trend in Texas when the administration called the state of Texas to have them to redraw their district lines. And it has continued. At some point, all Americans must stand up and say, this isn't constitutional. This isn't right. We have a rogue Supreme Court, and we have an administration that need to be held accountable. This goes beyond partisanship. This is about the rule of law. And at this point, African Americans, we're concerned that we're going backwards, not forward.
1: Derek Johnson, I appreciate your time today. Thank you very much for sharing your perspective.
2: Thank you.
1: That does it for us today. Thank you so much for joining me. I'm Ana Cabrera, reporting from New York. Ariel Reshef picks up our coverage next.
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Two, when it's time, just say, "Play Hot Mics on TuneIn." 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
2: It is so great to be with you. I'm Arielle Reshef, reporting live from MS Now headquarters in New York City on this Wednesday. State of play. In multiple primaries in state after state, Democratic voters backed establishment candidates over outsiders clamoring for change. But how will that play out in the midterms? Plus, the January 6th rioter with a top secret security clearance now. Why did the Pentagon just hire a 20-something who stormed the Capitol to work in a major counterterrorism role? We have new reporting on that. And defending DHS, Secretary Mark Wayne Mullen going toe-to-toe with lawmakers as he's grilled on everything from the actions of ICE agents to arrests of American citizens. Congresswoman LaMonica McIver was in that hearing. She will join us live. We have a lot to get to on this Wednesday, but we do start with the Democratic establishment swinging back in a string of primaries that saw voters choosing candidates who embodied experience over promises to challenge the status quo. Nowhere was that more evident than in California, where Biden HHS Secretary Javier Becerra appears to be in solid position to advance to the runoff in the race to succeed Governor Gavin Newsom, despite a surge of outsider energy and spending, including from billionaire Tom Steyer.
3: I never gave up. Never stopped putting one foot in front of the other. Never stopped believing in the beacon-like goodness of California. And thankfully, neither did you.
2: Ballots are still being counted in that race, but someone who has already punched their ticket to the runoff, LA Mayor Karen Bass, who had been facing serious attacks from rival and former reality TV star Spencer Pratt.
4: I appreciate you for standing with me when others doubted me, because you know who I am. I have devoted my entire life to serving the city that I love, where I was born, and I'm going to continue to do that all the way to victory in November.
2: And in two House races, the incumbents Mike Thompson and Brad Sherman fended off younger challengers pushing progressive messages and arguing for generational change. Even in the red state of Iowa, it was Josh Turek, the candidate backed by Chuck Schumer, who knocked off Zach Walls. Schumer and the DCCC releasing a statement saying Turek's nomination puts the Iowa Senate seat, quote, firmly in play, predicting it will help Democrats flip the Senate in the fall. I want to bring in now Seema Mehta, political writer for the Los Angeles Times, Charlie Sykes, author of the Substack newsletter To the Contrary, and Mark Leibovich, staff writer at The Atlantic and an MS Now political contributor. Seema, curious to know from you, is it surprising that the candidates that were most aligned with the establishment did so well, especially in the governor's race where so many people were calling for change?
5: Right. I mean, the governor's race was really unpredictable this year. I mean, first voters really were not paying attention. And then you had, you know, the whole controversy with Representative, former Representative Swalwell, you know, when he, after he was accused of sexual assault misconduct allegations and left the race and left Congress. And then you had, you know, Democratic Party leaders had real fears of two Republicans making the top two, because, as you know, we have a primary where the top two vote getters advance without, you know, regardless of party affiliation. So there was a lot of concern among Democrats. Democratic voters about, you know, who has the best chance. And I mean, if you look at the polling for former Secretary Becerra, I mean, he was mired in the single digits like 2 months ago, and he really shot up. I mean, he's still, you know, our votes are still being counted. It takes a while to count. We have a lot of voters, so it takes a while to count our ballots. But right now, he appears to be in second place. And, you know, he and Republican Steve Hilton appear to be on track to move on to the general election, although Tom Steyer is still on the hunt, and he's a, you know, a couple points behind him. So, but if you look at Becerra, I mean, if you look at Tom Steyer, he's supported, you know, a single payer health care. He was a huge climate change warrior. When you listen to Becerra, he talked about sort of making the state work, like, while still, you know, protecting, you know, people's rights, and getting houses built, like sort of making sure that the trains run on time. And I think that was a message that seems to have resonated with voters.
2: And speaking of voters, I do want to hear from them in just a second. You know, Becerra has called himself the

0: underdog. Charlie, I want to play a little bit of what California voters said as they cast their ballots.
1: For me, I think for our state, we need a big change. We need somebody that's going to really help us get to a better place.
2: Politicians that have been career politicians and just in there for years and years and years, we need change. Anybody can see that.
0: Voters talking there to our Jillian Frankel. So how do you reconcile that with the results that we saw?
3: Well, keep in mind that all these candidates got a minority of the vote. What I think is very clear is that this is a change election, but it's also an election where people understand what the stakes are. And I, you know, you were characterizing this as a victory for the Democratic establishment. I guess I would at least throw out the question, is there really an establishment? Is there really a Democratic establishment anymore? Is there any party establishment? But what I see is that Democratic primary voters are reminding us that they are pragmatists, that they want people who are going to be able to win. And they understand that in order to win these elections, you need to appeal to the mainstream. So, you know, while you have some of the more aggressive progressives who are big stars on social media, Democratic primary voters have been reminding us really for the last decade that they do prioritize winning in these general elections. And you're seeing that in California, but also you're seeing it in places like Iowa, which I'm sure we'll talk about.
0: We will indeed. They're not necessarily prioritizing the loudest candidates, but the most effective. And Mark, one of the takeaways in California has to be that Tom Steyer is currently at risk of failing to advance in the general election, despite spending $200 million on this race. According to Open Secrets, they predicted that these midterms will be the most expensive in U.S. history, with ad spending as much as 20% higher than in 2022. So big picture here, is the power of the purse waning? What lessons can be learned from the tale of Tom Steyer?
4: Well, I mean, the power of the purse is obviously a big driving force in politics. You'd rather be a billionaire or have billions of dollars behind you than not in politics. That's pretty unquestioned. I mean, Tom Steyer has proven, it looks like in this race, although we should say that it's not over, and he still conceivably could catch Becerra, certainly. There's still a lot of votes to be counted. But also when he ran for president in 2020, I mean, he spent billions of dollars, hundreds of millions of dollars then. Look, people don't seem to like Tom Steyer, put it that way. I mean, people know who he is because he spent a lot of money on ads. So there's, I think, a Tom Steyer specific message here. But I also would echo what Charlie says, which is I think there's a big pragmatic streak in place in the Democratic electorate this year, which I think Xavier Becerra very much benefited from. I remember when I was out there a couple months ago writing about this race, I talked to a lot of people who might have been predisposed to voting for someone like Katie Porter, former congresswoman, or Matt Mahan, mayor of San Jose, who weren't polling terribly well, but that they liked. They basically said, look, we're going to consolidate. We're going to vote for the Democrat just so we don't get shut out of the November ballot and we don't have two Republicans to choose from. So I do think, like a lot of races, this is kind of all about Donald Trump. Steve Hilton, the Republican, basically got the nomination because Trump endorsed him. And I think a lot of Democrats are basically focused on what they can do to have some kind of counterbalance to Donald Trump and what the Republican Party has done, especially, you know, as it's perceived in California.
0: Yeah, very interesting dynamics we're seeing play out. Seema, you wrote that Californians are, quote, overwhelmed by high housing costs, steep gas prices, and overall unaffordability that threatens the California dream that once drew millions of people to the state. Still, you have incumbents like Karen Bass, who's been attacked for what's going on in L.A. Brad Sherman and Mike Thompson have succeeded in their primaries, essentially. So what could that mean for the general when people are so frustrated and incensed?
5: Right. I mean, does it impact turnout? That's one question. But I think one of the things that's interesting is, like, if you look at Spencer Pratt, his whole argument was because, you know, the wildfires, the response to the wildfires, but also homelessness, those kinds of issues, the very issues that sort of stirred up Los Angeles residents are those issues that we just talked about. And that's something you hear when you talk to voters statewide. It depends, you know, once we get once we know for sure who our, you know, two candidates are in the top two for governor, you know, the state has such an overwhelming Democratic voter registration advantage. Democrats outnumber Republicans nearly 2-1 in the state. So that creates a more difficult path for Steve Hilton. But also there is a great frustration about many of these issues, that you can't afford to buy a house, that people not being pleased with the quality of their kids' schools, homeless encampments, walking by them every day in the city. So, I mean, there is frustration. The question is, how does it impact voters' turnout in the next 6 months?
0: And we will be watching that. And Charlie, I'm going to grant your wish. We're going to talk about Iowa, where Josh Turek was supported by Chuck Schumer. He came out on top. Here's some of what he said on Morning Joe this morning about the Republican he'll face in the general election now, Ashley Hinson.
6: Ashley has a lot to answer for. She has not looked out for Iowans. She just looked out for the billionaires and the large corporations, the donors, the lobbyists, and has been a rubber stamp for the Trump administration. And Iowans are falling behind, and they're ready for change.
0: The Cook Political Report has now shifted the Iowa Senate seat from likely Republican to lean Republican. How significant is that, and does this give Democrats a better chance here? How do you see this race playing out from here?
3: Yeah, I mean, it is a reach. There's no question about it. I mean, Democrats are going to have a hill to climb to win in a state like Iowa. But I think they put themselves in a good position. They have a strong candidate for governor. They have a strong candidate for the United States Senate. So I think that there is the chance that they can make it competitive. So what they have done is they've expanded the map, and Republicans are going to have to spend more money in the state that I think that they had confidently, imagined was in their column. But once again, I think in the primary, you saw pragmatic voters who thought, okay, what will it take for a Democrat to win in a state like Iowa that has been voting Republican? It's going, is it going to take, a fiery progressive, or is it going to take someone who can appeal across the party lines? And so I think you're seeing this again in Iowa, that pragmatism.
0: Mark, a month ago or so, you wrote an article that was titled "Democrats Could Use a Cold Shower Before the Midterms." And you argue that they are getting a little bit too excited about their prospects. Should they be more bullish now that we saw what just transpired over the last 24 hours?
4: I mean, look, the Democrats should definitely be bullish because obviously, Donald Trump and Republicans have given them a great deal to work with, beginning with a lot of unpopularity coming from the White House and a lot of self-destructive behavior. Having said all that, I do think that Democrats are wrong if they think that their problems are solved. I think the same things that got them into the deep hole that they were in after 2024 remain unresolved. I mean, this is a divided party. It has no ideological coherence or unity. It doesn't have any message to discipline. It's unclear who's going to lead them. So to some degree, yes. I mean, Xavier Becerra looks like will be, or would be if he prevails here, would be probably a heavy favorite in November. But just because, they might dodge a bullet, Democrats might dodge a bullet in California ultimately, does not mean that the fiasco around this race does not foreshadow a much larger one come certainly 2028 when Donald Trump is receded.
0: Charlie, do you agree?
3: No, I completely agree. And, I'm going to be very interested to see what happens in other states that are going to determine control of Congress, including what's happening in Maine right now, whether or not, do Democrats really need to knock off Susan Collins? They have a problem there with Graham Platner. In Michigan, I think they have should be favored to hold on to that seat, but will the primary voters, elect somebody who is perceived to be outside of the mainstream? Those are two seats that the primaries could well determine what's going to happen in November. And I completely agree with Mark that Democrats should not think that all of their problems have gone away. And even after the midterms, I think they need to think of the midterms as kind of like halftime and run through the tape because, the big event is 2028. Until they resolve those problems, they're not out of the wilderness.
0: Charlie, just really quickly before we go, I wanted to ask you about the pretty strange situation that's unfolding in New Jersey where Rebecca Bennett won the race to take on Republican Tom Keene. He hasn't been seen publicly for 3 months. He said that he's dealing with health issues, that he's recovering, but he's been pretty opaque about when he's going to come back to actually take on his role. What's your take on what's going on there?
3: Well, you have an invisible member of Congress. Now, look, we have a lot of invisible members of Congress who have basically been potted plants. This gentleman is going through something. I mean, I certainly wish him the best, but it's not where you want to be if you are a Republican to have one of your members in a swing seat who has just vanished from the face of the earth. That doesn't strike me as a particularly winning formula.
0: Yeah, we all wish him well if he is coping with health issues. Sima Mehta, Mark Leibovich, thank you. And Charlie, you're sticking around with me. Back here in 90 seconds, the acting attorney general tells lawmakers that the nearly $1.8 billion anti-weaponization fund is now dead. But what does that actually mean for the rest of Trump's deal with the DOJ?
7: Turn it up with today's hits on TuneIn. 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

0: Hey, this is Freddie Coleman from Freddie and Harry. Stay locked into the NBA playoffs with ESPN Radio. 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
1: His testimony was supposed to end the firestorm, but Acting Attorney General Todd Blanche's declaration that Trump's roughly $1.8 billion anti-weaponization fund was dead didn't satisfy lawmakers, who also wanted to know, what about the other big part of that deal with the president, the part where Trump and his family are protected from all pending IRS audits? Blanche says that part's still on.
2: You just gave the president and his family a tax immunity to the tune of about $100 million.
3: Not true. It's not immunity. Okay, so it's not immunity. What it says is like any time the IRS settles with an individual taxpayer or another company as part of the settlement, it's standard. It's typical for to get rid of past ongoing audits. It's not a forward-looking document. It's nothing that gives any sort of immunity in the future to the president or his family or his organizations.
1: Joining me now, MS Now Justice and Intelligence reporter Ken Delanian and Anthony Coley, former director of the Office of Public Affairs at the Biden DOJ and an MS Now political analyst. Anthony, Todd Blanche says no immunity has been granted, but instead claims that it's standard practice to get rid of past audits. You heard him saying there.
4: It is not how the conservative editorial board at the Wall Street Journal sees it. Ariel, they call this deal rotten. And it is. It is rotten to the core because it essentially gives the president, his family, and their businesses preferential treatment. And that at its core undermines the rule of law. And that's just a fancy term that people like me who used to work at DOJ say. But the rule of law, in essence, is about having a common set of rules where you don't allow the rich and the powerful to get away with something or to have access to something that ordinary people, that everyday Americans don't have. And Ariel, I should say this for the record. Donald Trump's tax return should have never been released. That is unfortunate. It shouldn't have happened. But the crime does not justify the remedy here. He was not the first person, and he will not to have his tax returns leaked or improperly accessed. And no other entity, no other person has this deal. What he essentially wants is a blank check so that he can do whatever he wants without any type of accountability or oversight from the IRS or the SEC for that matter. It is wrong. It is straight up rank corruption. And it is curious to me that we haven't seen this same type of pushback from Republicans in the Senate. I think, you know, we saw them draw this red line on the slush fund, but they really should be sounding the alarm about this as well.
1: Ken, Blanche was asked whether he would commit to putting the cancellation of the DOJ's anti-weaponization fund in writing. It would codify it, so to speak. What did he say about that?
5: Well, before I answer that, I just want to expand on what Anthony was saying. Todd Blanche made it seem like this was a normal settlement with the IRS. That's not what it was. In fact, 25 IRS lawyers argued that they never should settle this case because they had plenty of defenses against it. Yeah, people settle with the IRS all the time on audits when they have claims on the merits. That's not what happened here. Instead, Donald Trump got a $100 million benefit because his former defense lawyer signed a settlement. And by the way, there's no reason to think that that settlement would persist into a new administration, which undoubtedly would review it and perhaps find it wanting. In terms of putting the withdrawal of the $1.8 billion in writing, he declined to do that. He played a little rhetorical game. He said, hey, the transcript of what I'm saying here will be in writing. But, you know, he was pretty definitive and adamant that they are not going forward with this. At the same time, though, the Associate Attorney General Stanley Woodward sort of in a post on X over something that Lindsey Graham said about, hey, there's a lot of people who are victimized by the Justice Department who need to get funds, and Woodward posted, we got them, or something to that effect. And then he later took that down. So are they trying to be cute? Is there still room for them to do something, maybe after the midterms when the political winds blow a different way, I think we should all be very vigilant and keep watching for that, Ariel.
1: What a time when we hear the word cute and DOJ in the same sentence. Anthony, Democratic Congressman Dan Goldman was on this network last night to discuss what might be ahead. Let's listen to him.
6: The judge has reopened the case because it was so obvious that they used this as a ruse and that they tried to avoid the judge. But right now, as this stands, there was never a court case. They withdrew it. And this is essentially just a settlement agreement, whatever you call it, made up out of whole cloth. And it is the Department of Justice telling Donald Trump that he, his children, his family, and his businesses can literally do whatever they want with their taxes.
1: So is there a chance that a judge could put an end to all of this?
4: So the judicial route is one route. I think the best route is the congressional route. And I should say this, Ariel, is that if Todd Blanche had the final say, his words would be reassuring. But he doesn't have the final say. This is Donald Trump's administration, and he has a habit of changing his mind and even overruling his team. I think back to when Pam Bondi was trying to get confirmed as attorney general. She was asked about potential blanket pardons of January 6 defendants. And she said, oh, they should be reviewed on a case by case basis. Of course, Donald Trump had other things in mind. We saw on the day one of his administration where he pardoned or commuted the sentences of more than 1500 J6 defendants. And even more broadly on like tariff policy, for instance, the Treasury Secretary has been on our sister network, CNBC. He has given commentary to markets about the scope and timing of tariffs, even for the president to come back and like undercut what he was trying to do. My point for providing those examples is to say that Donald Trump has a habit of overruling his team. And so the best way to shut down this fund, which would be used to compensate people who attack law enforcement and even members of the press, is for Congress to exercise its constitutional prerogatives and to shut it down. They still have the power of the purse. It sounds like Chuck Schumer, it sounds like the ranking member on the Judiciary Committee, Dick Durbin, are going to offer an amendment to do that. But they only have 47 votes. And it's time for people like Tom Tillis and John Cornyn and Lisa Murkowski and there are others to join Democrats and to understand that Donald Trump is only here for a few more years, that history has its eyes on them now, and they're going to have to give an account for what they did or didn't do to stand up to him.
1: Kendallanian, thank you. And Anthony, please stick around with me for a little bit more. Coming up, what the Pentagon is now saying about hiring a convicted January 6th rioter for one of the most sensitive jobs in our government's counterterrorism task force.
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1: 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All new episodes will appear on the homepage. Nice, right?
2: A convicted January 6th rioter is the new hire at a Pentagon office that manages highly classified military operations. According to the Washington Post, Elias Irizarry was 19 years old at the time of this riot, joining the mob that breached the police lines and entered the Capitol through a broken window while wielding a metal pole. There you see it. He later expressed remorse for his actions, saying he'd, quote, brought great shame upon myself, my family, and unfortunately my country. Sources tell the Post his new role puts him at the center of some of the most delicate work of the Pentagon, bringing with it top secret clearance, security clearance. Tara Kopp is the Washington Post national reporter behind that story, and Anthony Coley is still with us. Tara, tell us more about this role that Irizarry will now be filling at the Pentagon. What's his purview?
3: So this office, the Irregular Warfare and Counterterrorism Office, part of SOLIC, is, as you said, one of the most sensitive offices inside the Pentagon. And in reporting this story, and especially after it published, one of the things I heard again and again is, why here? There are offices throughout the Pentagon. If the Trump administration wanted to reward a loyal person and appoint them into the Pentagon, they didn't have to go here. This is a very small office that has visibility in some of our most important and secret missions all over the globe.
2: Tara, in a statement, the acting Pentagon press secretary said, quote, Mr. Elias Irizarry is a qualified, patriotic young professional, and we are proud to have him as a political appointee at the Department of War. What are sources telling you about how his hiring has been received within the Pentagon?
3: It's raised significant concern. One, this is not a junior position at the Pentagon, and Elias is a pretty new member of the workforce. He graduated in 2024 from the Citadel. He had excellent academics there. He reapplied after he had been discharged after the January 6th attacks and was allowed to pursue and complete his degree there. And he is just now joining the workforce. So again, the question really is, why this office? Why such a sensitive office that has visibility over everything we do? And it's not just top secret. You know, some of these missions, it's the secret compartmented information that only a few handful of people will know about as they're ongoing. So there are a lot of, you know, as one source told me earlier today when reaching out, you know, there are qualified previous military and defense professionals who would love to have a chance at this position. Instead, it's been given to a political appointee.
2: Anthony, is the scrutiny well-placed on this appointment? What do you think is behind it?
4: Right, this is really deeply, deeply troubling. And it represents, I think, a key difference between what we saw in Trump 1.0 and Trump 2.0. In Trump 1.0, we had people at the White House, at the Pentagon, who resisted Donald Trump's very worst instincts, right? The Attorney General refused to go along with his big lie that the 2020 election was stolen. The Defense Secretary refused to invoke the Insurrection Act against U.S. citizens who were protesting the brutal murder of George Floyd. In Trump 2.0, what we see from the very top, the highest levels of government, on down to the lowest ranks of political appointees in the Pentagon and other places, all of those people in Trump 1.0 have been placed with rank loyalists, right? And I'm not talking about loyalty, Ariel, in the traditional sense of the word. I'm talking about loyalty in terms of blind obedience. The Trump administration, Pete Hegseth and others, they are putting people in place, even in these discrete departments, who will do exactly what Donald Trump wants done, despite what the facts are and despite what the law demands. And what we see this is playing out is these decisions are making our countries less safe, and they are potentially even endangering our troops. This story right here, very few things surprise me anymore, but this one ranks pretty high.
2: So how about this one in that context, Anthony? This comes on the heels of the Trump administration naming Bill Pulte as the new acting director of national intelligence, despite having no intelligence experience. He's also someone who has used the office at the Federal Housing Finance Agency, his office, I should say, to accuse Trump enemies and foes of mortgage fraud. Even Republicans had a hard time answering questions about seeing Pulte in this role. Let's listen.
5: Your reaction to Bill Pulte's nomination for director of national intelligence? The president just announced it.
6: My understanding is the Senate doesn't have a role in confirmation of an acting director, but
5: would you like a role?
6: I see no evidence of any qualifications for that job.
7: We don't need a weaponized DNI. In a professional sense. If he's somebody who wanted that position permanently, he's got, as you all know, a lengthy road ahead.
2: Do you expect to see more organized opposition, especially now that you have those so-called wounded bears in Congress? You have the Republicans who have been burned by Trump themselves recently.
4: Right. I certainly don't think this is not a viable option if he were to be nominated for the permanent role. But, you know, according to the Vacancy Reform Act, the president can place this gentleman into this role as the acting director of national intelligence for a period of 210 days. And that gets them him and his administration through the end of the year. Of course, we have a midterm election before the end of the year. So that's my first red flag. I would note here that we are coming up on the 25th anniversary of the 9/11 attacks on our country. And one of the lessons of 9/11, what we saw in that big commission report, was that people at the highest level of the federal government failed to connect the dots, that there was nobody who was responsible for all looking at and analyzing all of the intelligence coming from various levels. And so Congress passed a law that required, that created this position and required the DNI to have broad, exceptional national security experience. Bill Pulte does not have that. And I think the central question that this president or any president should ask when making an appointment like this, does the appointment make the American people more safe or less safe? And it is very clear, based on his lack of experience, that Bill Pulte's temporary appointment will make our country less safe.
2: That's certainly the question on a lot of Americans' minds when they read these headlines. Tara Kopp, Anthony Coley, thank you both. Still ahead, the art of the dodge. DHS Chief Mark Wayne Mullen returns to Capitol Hill after duking it out, frankly, with lawmakers over whether he'd obey court orders. Democratic Congresswoman LaMonica McIver of the Homeland Security Committee joins me next.
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1: Right now, as we speak, Homeland Security Secretary Mark Wayne Mullen is testifying before the House in a hearing that became pretty contentious pretty much from the get-go. Officially, Mullen is there to talk about his department's budget request, but Democrats have grilled him on a range of issues, including his threat to pull Customs and Border Patrol agents from airports in so-called sanctuary cities in order to respond to immigration protests.
2: I don't have any other option but protect my employees at these federal facilities that the state.
3: So the cities that you said you would withdraw from, you're not going to do it now?
2: No, I did not say that. I said as long as they're willing to cooperate with us, when they say they can't respond, local and state officials, because they don't have the resources, then I have to get the resources from someplace. And I pull my officers as a whole through DHS. And if that means I got to pull them out of Customs and Border Protection from processing international flights, I will. As they're cooperating with us, then I don't have to do that.
1: Joining us now is Democratic Congresswoman LaMonica McIver of New Jersey. She is a member of the House Homeland Security Committee. Congresswoman, thanks so much for being with us. Newark is one of the cities that Mullen threatened because of the protests that we've seen outside of Delaney Hall, that ICE detention facility. If that were to happen, how does that impact your constituents?
4: I mean, well, first of all, it will impact travelers all across the world, right? We have people who use Newark Airport flying in and out on international flights from all over the place. So, I mean, him even threatening us with that, it's definitely dangerous, it's reckless, and it's truly unacceptable. And the secretary is using this as a bullying method, you know, to basically try to make local authorities and local state authorities help ICE do the work that they want, you know, that they've been doing by basically weaponizing officers to, you know, violate protesters' rights. And so they think that that's something that local police should be doing. And he's absolutely wrong.
1: You were indicted yourself on charges stemming from an altercation outside of Delaney Hall. You've since demanded that it should be closed down. In today's hearing, though, you chose not to ask a question, instead using your time to bring awareness to the conditions that may face the detainees inside of that facility. Why didn't you ask the secretary any questions? Why'd you choose to use your time that way?
4: Well, first of all, I asked the question, the secretary one very important question, which was, has he ever been to Delaney Hall to do an oversight visit? The secretary has spent days basically saying that, you know, detainees are lying, that Democrats are lying about the conditions, that protesters and families of detainees are lying about the conditions. And I thought it was very appropriate to ask him one important question. As the secretary of Homeland, had he ever been to Delaney Hall to do an oversight visit, which should be a part of his job? And his answer was no. And so the fact that the secretary continues to get on television, to have press conferences saying that the conditions are great there and that this place shouldn't be treated as the Holiday Inn, truly, how does he know? He is, once again, ineffective in doing his job, speaking, you know, out of turn, where he knows which he does not know what is happening at Delaney Hall. So that was the most important question that I asked him, and then went on to continue to talk about the conditions at Delaney Hall and why this facility should be closed.
1: If the secretary were to visit, do you believe that would be a step in the right direction?
4: Absolutely. I think it's a part of the secretary's job to go to these detention centers, especially those where you're getting all of these complaints and you have folks who are constantly talking about the conditions of this facility. Why wouldn't the secretary go there? The secretary should have been there already to go and visit this facility. Instead, he's spending more airtime where he can be spending that by going to Delaney Hall and having the oversight visit. He's spending more airtime to talk about how those things are lies. And it's just, it's honestly, once again, just ineffective and unprofessional. The secretary.
1: I want to play you another moment that happened when Mullen was asked about the arrest of American citizens. Let's listen.
5: We have American citizens being arrested right now by ICE, American citizens that are actually being deported, American citizens getting roughed up, I see this every day, sir. Look,
2: so is my
5: your
2: ICE
5: officers
2: agents. My
5: have a badge, they have a gun, and they have federal power, sir.
2: Yeah.
5: They have to respect Americans. Forget about undocumented. Let's talk American citizens.
2: Let's talk about that.
5: What can we do to protect the rights of American citizens?
2: Well, how can we protect? We can protect the rights of American citizens all day long. They don't have the right to assault my officers. They
5: They're
2: don't
5: not
2: have the right
5: if you're
2: to
5: driving by taking pictures of a situation, that's their First Amendment right.
1: I want to zoom out here. There was this thought that the ethos at DHS would change under Mark Wayne Mullen and make it different than what it was like under Secretary Kristi Noem. What do you think? Has it changed at all?
4: No, absolutely not. I mean, the Secretary Mullen has been on the job for 77 days, and in 77 days, we've seen nothing different. Once again, complete chaos out of the department, cruelty being enforced that is coming from the top of this administration, and all he is doing is being another mouthpiece for the president and basically making excuses about what is happening at these facilities. And it's absolutely, once again, unacceptable, and I keep saying ineffective and unprofessional because, once again, and he's the secretary, and he should not be behaving like this. And at the end of the day, ICE, Rep. Carrera is absolutely right. ICE and DHS has been very dangerous to American citizens as well, from beating them, from arresting them, pepper spraying them, hitting them with rubber bullets. I mean, and God's sakes, killing them, as we saw happen in Minnesota. So once again, nothing has changed in 77 days with this secretary, and I don't have any hopes that it will.
1: Congresswoman LaMonica McIver, thanks so much for taking the time to talk to us today.
4: Thank you.
1: Still ahead, fired CBS News anchor Scott Pelley's fears for 60 Minutes and the freedom of the press under the Trump administration.
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1: There is growing fallout today after CBS News fired one of its marquee journalists, Scott Pelley. Pelley publicly clashed with new management over the future of 60 Minutes under Paramount CEO and Trump ally David Ellison. He issued a lengthy statement about his fears for the legendary news program, writing, "The new owner of our network is casting this legend aside, apparently to curry a moment of favor with the Trump administration." He added, "Good people were silenced because they stood up for our audience. They stood for fairness against the forces of political bias. They stood for professionalism against chaos. Recently, politicians have been invited to choose correspondents for interviews on the broadcast. Giving politicians control over 60 Minutes interviews is not how this is done." CBS has yet to respond to Pelley's statement, but in a recording obtained by the New York Times, CBS News editor-in-chief Barry Weiss defended Pelley's firing to staff, arguing he had broken trust in the newsroom by assailing the company's leadership. Charlie Sykes is back with us. And, you know, we should note that CBS is also claiming that they tried to have private conversations with Scott Pelley, that he rejected that. Charlie, this shakeup obviously has sent shockwaves through our industry, but how do you think people around the country, including those who have loyally watched 60 Minutes for years, are going to view these allegations of political interference?
2: Well, they ought to take them very, very seriously. By the way, Scott Pelley has answered Barry Weiss's comments as well, saying she's mischaracterizing what happened. And look, this is a disaster for CBS. And quite frankly, I'm glad that Scott Pelley decided to stand up. I know there are some people who say that, well, he should have done this in private. Look, Scott Pelley understands what time it is. He understands exactly what is happening, that you have the billionaire oligarch who now owns the network currying favor with Donald Trump because he wants approval for the Warner Brothers takeover. This is a prologue of what he might do to CNN as well. And so Scott Pelley decided that he needed to sound the alarm. He needed to stand up and speak truth rather aggressively to power because he understands the stakes for the free press. And I think that there's been kind of a get-along-to-go-along sense. People in the media are not used to engaging in this kind of aggressive political speech. But what Scott Pelley is doing is saying, look, we have this iconic, legendary show, and they are destroying it. And they're not destroying it because they want to make it better or because it's a business decision. They are destroying it because you have billionaire corporate owners who are trying to suck up to the president of the United States, who has made no secret of his contempt for the free press. So this is an extraordinary moment. It's an extraordinary moment for CBS, but also it's an extraordinary moment for the news media, because I think in Trump 2.0, not enough people have stood up. Not enough people have said, no, we're not going to take it anymore. There's been too much surrendering in advance. There's been too much bending in the knee. And Scott Pelley, I think, gave us an example of what happens when you refuse to bend that knee.
1: Much of mainstream news right now is owned by larger corporations with their own interests, mm-hmm. whether it be political or business interests. I have to ask you, would it have been better for Pelley to stay in the room and try to hash out some of these differences and make sure that he could affect some change inside the building? How is this Paramount situation different in your eyes than, other corporations? And what does it say about journalistic independence overall? Should we be staying in the room?
2: Well, he tried to stay in the room. He stayed in the room until Monday, right? He was in the room on Monday, but he made the decision. Look, he's looking around at what Donald Trump, David Ellison, and Barry Weiss are doing to CBS. He's seeing the firing of the executive producer, of the people who were, major correspondents like Sharon Alfonsi and Cecilia Vega, and deciding that, I'm not going to be complicit in all of this. They are destroying this place. They are murdering it. And I'm not going to pretend that we are, that the 60 minutes that will continue under their leadership is the same 60 minutes that people have watched for 60 years. So I do understand that you stay in the room, but also you also have to recognize when you want to be part of this, because, you know, what he's saying is that the 60 minutes that they're going to put on will not be the kind of independent journalism that people have come to expect. So this whole kerfuffle may sound like sort of insider media thing, you know, media issues, but really it does go to the question that you just asked. What does it say about the independent media? And is the media in a position to push back against that that corporate push? And what makes it different, of course, is that the Ellisons have reportedly gone to Donald Trump. They've been very aggressive in sucking up to Donald Trump. They've held parties for him and dinners, and apparently have assured him that if he approves their takeover of Warner Brothers, that he will drastically transform CNN as well. So today it's CBS. Tomorrow it might be CNN. Who knows who's going to be next, unless people draw a line in the sand and say, this is not normal. We cannot take these things for granted. We have a president who is thoroughly contemptuous and hostile to the First Amendment, and we're not going to pretend otherwise anymore.
1: Charlie Sykes, we have to leave it there. Thank you so much. And coming up, commercial flights now suspended in Kuwait after Iranian drones struck the main airport there. A live report on the latest escalations from the Middle East. That's coming up ahead. But first, be sure to tune in to our friend on the line with Alicia Menendez. 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Stay close. Our coverage continues just after this.
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0: Hey, this is Freddie Coleman from Freddie and Harry. 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

0: It is good to be back with you on the second hour of MS Now Reports. I'm Ariel Reshef, and right now, more to count. Incumbent Los Angeles Mayor Karen Bass is projected to win the top spot in the mayoral primary election, guaranteeing her the chance to run in the general. But votes are still being counted, and they could determine whether she faces Republican Spencer Pratt or a challenge from the left with Nithya Raman. And security under scrutiny. Right now, DHS Secretary Mark Wayne Mullen is facing lawmakers as questions and tensions rise around alleged inhumane conditions inside ICE detention. Plus, power play. Secretary of State Marco Rubio is back on Capitol Hill answering questions about the war with Iran, which he says is over. It's all happening as Congress prepares for a consequential war powers vote this afternoon. And Intel controversy. The president's pick for director of national intelligence is so controversial that it could impact federal surveillance. Democrats could pull their support for an upcoming vote on FISA, all because Bill Pulte has no security experience. Our MS Now reporters are following the very latest developments, and we start with the L.A. mayor's race that's still up in the air. MS Now's Namdi Igwanwu is there. And Namdi, what are you hearing right now?
1: It's really interesting. First, let me start by saying I'm in the Brentwood neighborhood of Los Angeles. This is a more conservative, more Republican-leaning part of the city. But it has been fascinating to hear the frustrations people in this community still have towards incumbent Mayor Karen Bass. They are very happy that they, at a minimum, were able to force this race to go to a runoff. They want her to have to defend her record. They want her to have to be faced with more scrutiny. And they're okay with the possibility of Spencer Pratt being the candidate that essentially forces that to happen. Now, while votes are still being counted, we know that Spencer Pratt right now is in second place. If things hold, he may be joining Mayor Bass in that runoff this fall. The people I spoke to here on the ground made it clear that that's something that they are not only open to, but they'd almost like to see. Take a listen to that conversation.
2: I'm not happy with Bass, and so I'm glad that she didn't win outright. So I think she needs to listen to the people, and I think the people are speaking, and that happens with the runoff.
3: Karen Bass doesn't seem like the best candidate over her track record, and then Spencer Pratt doesn't have a track record. And he's a very polarizing figure. So it's just, it's a tough decision for people.
4: I think we need a change here. I mean, it's tough living in LA now. Nothing's happening, and life has really turned down. I've lived here for 40 years and never seen it this bad.
1: So a lot of frustration over the handling of that Palisades fire, a lot of concerns about public safety and the unhoused population here in California. But like you mentioned, votes are still being counted here. While Karen Bass will for sure be in that runoff, it remains to be seen, as roughly 40% of votes are still tallied, whether it'll be Spencer Pratt joining her or potentially Nathya Raman, who was a former person who endorsed Karen Bass, but is now a progressive challenger that is hoping the remaining votes could help her close that gap with Spencer Pratt.
0: It all remains to be seen. Namdi Igwanwu, thank you so much. And let's go to Capitol Hill, where MS Now's Michael Schnell is tirelessly following testimony from Homeland Security Secretary Mark Wayne Mullen. And Michael, some kind of testy exchanges on the Senate side yesterday.

0: What questions are House lawmakers now asking today?
1: Yeah, a lot of topics, a lot of ground has been covered in the 3 hours or so of this hearing, Ariel, including the detention facility that there have been protests for almost 2 weeks now about the alleged conditions, the Delaney Hall detention facility. This has been a key focus for a number of lawmakers on the panel. They have been pressing Mark Wayne Mullen, the Secretary of Homeland Security, to close the facility. Mullen, on the other hand, has been saying that he is supportive of peaceful protests, but pushing back on some of the protests growing physical. There's also been questions from lawmakers about that anti-weaponization fund, the price of gas, and the war in Iran, the last one that Mark Wayne Mullen has been defending. We've also heard a lot about the conduct of DHS officials. This, of course, a topic of conversation as the immigration crackdown by the administration continues, including those deaths of Alex Preddy and Renee Good earlier this year. And in one of the more testy moments, Ariel, Dan Goldman, the Democrat from New York, he pressed Mark Wayne Mullen on a conversation he had yesterday in a Senate committee when he would not commit to DHS following legal orders that say that the department is doing illegal things. Take a listen.
2: So yesterday, the thing that concerned me is that you would not certify to Senator Murphy that you will follow the court orders.
3: What I said is
2: even
3: the exact same answer I gave you right now.
2: Sorry?
3: I gave him the exact same answer I gave you. We'll enforce the nation's laws. That we don't pick and choose which law we enforce. We enforce the nation's laws. But it is.
2: So then why is it relevant whether it's political or not?
3: Because we see lower benches and even upper benches that make decisions based on political reasons, not just court.
2: So who makes that decision? You say we see it. Who decides that
3: it's all the time. Tell me it hasn't happened.
1: And then, Ariel, of course, one area that we've also heard a lot about is funding at ICE and Border Patrol. This has, of course, been an issue that there's been a lot of wrangling up on Capitol Hill for months. Some news on that front. Next hour, we are expecting a vote in the Senate to advance and move forward with that reconciliation bill for ICE and Border Patrol funding. A long time coming for Republicans. We'll see if it's successful as these conversations continue about that anti-weaponization fund.
0: Michael Schnell, thank you so much there on Capitol Hill. And now to the latest on Secretary of State Marco Rubio's House testimony with MS Now's Ali Vitale on Capitol Hill for us as well. Up way too early, staying late, Ali. What stood out to you from this hearing today?
4: Anything for you, my friend. Plus, this is the second day of us tracking Secretary Rubio's hearings across Capitol Hill. He was on the Senate side yesterday, and certainly House members were listening closely as they crafted their questions for today. One line continued to come up continuously, something that Secretary Rubio said to Senator Booker yesterday. He said the war in Iran is over. Booker, of course, countered by the fact that there is still an ongoing conflict in the region. No deal, negotiated or otherwise, has been reached to fully settle that conflict. And it's a line of questioning that Congresswoman Sarah Jacobs picked up on here today. I want to play for you that moment.
5: If the war is over, I have a simple question. Who won?
6: First of all, Epic Fury is over, which is what you would consider the war. That operation is
5: concluded. So you agree it's a war, then?
6: No, those are hostilities. They called it a war. Okay. I'm just responding to the Senator.
5: Mr. Booker's Secretary, question. You can change the name of the operation. It doesn't change the fact that the strait is still closed and my service members and all of our service members are still in harm's way. The war is not over.
4: Rubio now has been going for several hours in the committee room behind me. It's a large committee. He's got some questions still left to answer. But I think broadly, one of the things that I was listening for today, Ariel, is the Republican angst that I have heard from Republican strategists and from even some Republican lawmakers privately is that the longer this Iran war stretches on, the more they are concerned about the domestic political impacts. As we see polls that show the war itself is unpopular, and of course, those spiking prices at the gas pump and in other places are not helping the administration, as affordability is the top concern. I was listening to hear if any of that impatience or frustration would come out in Republican questioning of the Secretary of State. So far, it has not, but certainly Democrats have taken him to task over Iran, Venezuela, Cuba, and Ukraine, multiple conflicts across the globe.
0: Ali, so glad you're in the room. Thank you so much. And now to what congressional Democrats are threatening to do in order to keep Bill Pulte from becoming acting DNI. MS Now's Kevin Fry is following that for us from Washington, D.C. And Kevin, what's the latest?
7: Yeah, I mean, look, there is outrage among Democrats about this this appointment, shall we say, to this temporary position of Bill Pulte, in no small part because they see him as a political actor, given the various investigations he has incited against, for example, Attorney General Tish James of New York, who, of course, has been someone who has gone toe-to-toe with Trump in court over the course of the last several years. And now one of the new potential pinch points here is FISA renewal, that oversight capacity for the government. That deadline is fast approaching, just coming up next week. And so the Senate was on the verge of coming up next week. And so the Senate was on the verge of trying to vote to extend it for three more years. Now, the top senator, top Democrat, I should say, on the Senate Intelligence Committee is warning that they could withhold Democratic votes if the Senator John Thune doesn't go to the president and say, rethink this pick in this temporary position. Take a listen.
8: I've yet to talk to a Republican that doesn't think this is an outrageous choice. Is anybody going to tell the emperor in the White House that he has no clothes on this one?
9: We'll see. So would you deny the votes on FISA over the vote?
8: Let's see how things are. I'm keeping all the options on the table at this point.
7: There's also widespread concern that Pulte would basically do the president's bidding when it comes to elections. Of course, we know that Gabbard had overseen some investigations, to use the word, for example, of the 2020 election down in Georgia. Would Pulte be inclined to follow in those footsteps? There's also, as Warner just hinted at there, concern amongst Republicans about this proposed individual, and quite frankly, the idea that would the president then go so far as to nominate him? We don't know if he will take that step, but there are already plenty of signs that he would not have the votes amongst Republicans necessary to overcome the 50-vote barrier needed to get him to a full term in that position. Here is Senator Mitch McConnell in a statement just released in the last half hour or so. He's saying very few Senate confirmable positions come with statutory eligibility requirements. There are good reasons why the Director of National Intelligence is one of them. Anyone performing this role of such immense public trust must have the extensive national security experience required by statute, and no nominee who falls short of this requirement will earn my vote. To say the least, there has been much concern amongst Republicans that he is simply not qualified. Ariel.
0: Kevin Fry, thank you so much. In 90 seconds, the Supreme Court just made its first decision since striking down a pillar of voting rights. Now critics warn this could cause chaos ahead of the election.
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0: K-pop takes center stage. Bold sounds, global energy, and hits that move fast. Today's K-pop plays the biggest tracks, breakout anthems, and chart toppers. 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
1: Republicans have scored another win in what has been a massive redistricting arms race across the country. Last night, the Supreme Court cleared the way for Alabama to use a new congressional map for the midterms that would eliminate one of the two majority black districts in that state. Justice Sonia Sotomayor slammed the ruling, writing in a lengthy 17-page dissent, quote, "Just as Alabama doubled down on racial discrimination, the court today doubles down on chaos." Also with me, MS Now legal reporter, Lisa Rubin. Mm-hmm. There you are. A federal court actually rejected this exact same map back in 2023. So why did the Supreme Court now approve it?
2: Supreme Court is saying that states are free to decide whether last-minute changes to an election are in their best interest. And they are also saying that, Ariel, the decision that they made with respect to Louisiana and the Voting Rights Act a couple of weeks ago should apply to Alabama as well. One of the things that that decision did was say that if you're going to challenge congressional districts on the basis of the Voting Rights Act, you have to prove that your substitute map would function just as well to meet all of the state's objectives. And those objectives can include partisan strategy. They can include protecting incumbents. And here they said that basically under the new test they developed under the Calais decision, that's the Louisiana decision, these maps do not pass muster. And the fact that it would create chaos, throw chaos into the Alabama election, is not a reason to accept the maps. Now, I want to tell you what kind of chaos Justice Sotomayor is talking about. There is now a special election for certain Alabama congressional districts on August 11th, but the voter rolls in that state were locked. That means that the state's election director had basically less than a day to reassign voters from 14 different counties who are affected by this decision. And so the confusion in Alabama may be very real, and the disincentive to vote even for some even more real.
1: All right. So joining us now, Reverend Al Sharpton. He is the president of the National Action Network and host of the Politics Nation on MS Now. Rev, good to see you. Under this new Democratic map, under this new map, Democratic Congressman Shamari Figures would likely lose his seat. He wrote in a statement, quote, "The Supreme Court has now confirmed that there is no longer a Voting Rights Act in America, and states are essentially free to discriminate against minority voters with no consequences. This is a dangerous ruling that sets the state and this nation back decades." Rev, is he right?
3: He's absolutely right. To be able to arbitrarily just overturn with the state court, we're talking about the state of Alabama now, a red state, a state court that obviously reflects the politics of that state, which is how those people were on the court. And they're saying that the district should not be disturbed because it would cause too much confusion. It would cause too much crisis, even in voting. As Lisa was laying out, they don't even have time to inform people of what district they're in, to register in. So this is clearly a right-wing Supreme Court that is determined to break up the Civil Rights Act in any form, particularly when it regards race. Now, the Supreme Court said in their decision that you could regard or you could take into account partisan stuff, party politics. They're not even doing that here. So we are left in the state of Alabama that has over a third of the population black, but only one black majority congressional district in terms of voters. And that is bringing us back to the pre-Selma Alabama days and forcing us back to doing what we need to do. And that is put pressure in the streets. We're having a big march August 28th in Washington, and to put pressure on elected officials that they must turn this court around.
1: How do you, Rev, see this impacting the midterms? Do you think people are going to stay home? They're confused where they should vote, if they should vote?
3: I think that we should not let it be an option for people to stay home. I think that a lot of people will be dispirited. I think a lot of us, our job is in a nonpartisan way to say you must vote even more now. You should let your anger and disappointment drive you to vote, because they're counting on you to be confused. They're counting on you to give up. And that is where you put your feet to the fire. Look at the people in Alabama, Selma, that did the fight that got the Voting Rights Act in the first place. They went up against more. It was the laws against them voting. They were tear gassed and some murdered, black and white. So we have no excuse because there's one decision to decide to drop out. No, we need to drop in and drop in with passion.
1: Lisa, it's not just Alabama. Of course, we're talking also about Louisiana, Tennessee. They've dismantled black majority districts. Is there any legal recourse left?
2: Well, it depends on where we're talking about. In Tennessee, for example, there's an ongoing legal fight. With respect to Alabama and Louisiana, on the other hand, the Supreme Court has had its say, it's at least with respect to this upcoming election.
1: Reverend Al Sharpton and Lisa Rubin, thank you both so much. And be sure to join the Rev every Saturday and Sunday at 5 p.m. Eastern for Politics Nation, only here on MS Now. The primary elections are testing California's new congressional map as Democrats hope for more pickups. But with ballots still being counted, the party hasn't dodged the possibility of being shut out of the November election in some districts. Just look at the situation in California's 6th congressional district, where Democrats could be completely iced out. Incumbent Kevin Kiley, who's running as an independent, is currently in the lead spot, followed by the lone Republican in the race. He switched his party affiliation after his conservative district was divided up into more Democratic ones. Next, we are going to be talking about Trump's high-profile loss in Iowa. Could this help Democrats flip the governor's seat there? Don't go anywhere.
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0: The president's winning streak endorsing candidates has hit a snag. His pick for Iowa governor lost the Republican primary last night. Instead, voters chose conservative farmer Zach Lahn, who drew support from the Make America Healthy Again movement. He narrowly defeated Congressman Randy Feenstra by less than a point.
1: Nobody thought this could be done. We were outspent, opposed by the establishment, told to wait our turn. Well, tonight the people of Iowa had something to say about that, that we're not going to wait anymore.
0: I want to bring in MS Now's Alex Tabbitt, who is on the ground in Des Moines, Iowa for us, and David Drucker, MS Now contributor and senior writer at the Dispatch. David, Trump endorsed Feenstra at the very last second. He lost by a pretty narrow margin there. But is this now a warning sign to Republicans about Trump's influence ahead of the general election? Or should we just not extrapolate too much from this?
2: Well, I just wouldn't extrapolate that. I think that there's a pattern that we've seen over the last 10 years where there are times when voters will ignore Trump's endorsement. When they do, however, it's usually to back a candidate that they think is like Trump. And I think you can look at the winner of the Republican primary for governor in Iowa like that in this way. He was a political outsider. Randy Feenstra is a sitting member of Congress. People didn't give him the chance. The establishment in the Republican Party was for Feenstra. And so here you have a political outsider who wasn't the choice of the establishment winning a Republican primary for governor. Where have we seen that before? We've seen that with Donald Trump beginning in 2016. Now, of course, Trump is the Republican establishment. His endorsement usually goes a long way. But this is a case where voters may have ignored the endorsement, but voted in a way that made them feel as though they were voting in a sense for a Trump-like politician. I think we're seeing this as well right now in Georgia, in the Republican runoff for governor, where there's an outsider businessman, or at least non-elected official businessman, who has a chance to win the Republican nomination there over a Trump-endorsed sitting politician in Burt Jones. Again, they might be voting against their president's pick, but they're voting for somebody that, in a sense, reminds them of why they voted for Trump in the first place back in 2016.
0: Very interesting analysis. David, Lane will now face Democrat Rob Sand. What's your expectation for how that matchup is going to play out in November?
2: Well, I think that this is going to be one of the most interesting races of the 2026 midterm election cycle. Rob Sand has been running a very capable race. He is a very good politician. And, you know, whenever I watch Democrats running in red states or Republicans running in blue states, I always wonder, do you get the joke of where you are? And do you know how to communicate to voters on the other side of the aisle? Because you're going to need crossover voters. And Rob Sand clearly gets the joke, and he's communicating to Republican voters in a way that is welcoming and meets them where they are. So they're not going to just agree on everything, but he's not being antagonistic or trying to sell them on the issues that matter to them most, very liberal policies.
0: Alex, there was also a big Democratic Senate primary there in Iowa. Take us through those results.
3: That's right, Ariel. And that primary was an absolute shellacking. Josh Turek beating his primary opponent, Zach Walls, by about 25 points. Turek running a lot on his bio. He has an inspirational life story, a two-time gold medalist, one bronze medal for Team USA in wheelchair basketball. Meanwhile, his opponent, Zach Walls, was running a sort of anti-establishment message. We went to one of his town halls, we watched all of his debates, we interviewed Zach Walls, and the focus of his message was taking on Chuck Schumer, a bit of a funky strategy given that Iowa is about 1,000 miles away from New York, where Senator Schumer represents. Now, Josh Turek, one of his closing messages is electability. He says that he's the candidate who can win in a general election. I want you to hear what Turek had to say on Morning Joe just earlier this morning.
4: I understand why these folks have voted for Trump. I don't vilify them. I say that Trump accurately identified that the status quo was not working for them. When we're in the rural communities, the word that we hear the most is betrayal. And the Trump signs and the Trump flags are coming down. The Trump tariffs have hurt Iowa more than any other state. Farm foreclosures, we lead the nation in them, and farm suicides up. people are ready for change. And in rural Iowa, they're ready for change. And I'm someone with proven results of being able to win over independents and moderate Republicans.
3: Now, in a general election, Turek will be up against Representative Ashley Henson. And Turek's going to have an uphill battle in this general election. That's because there's about 200,000 more registered Republicans than Democrats here in the state of Iowa. But Turek does say he's got the bona fides to win over Trump voters. He's going to need that if he wants to pull off an upset in November. Ariel.
0: Alex, thank you. Alex, thanks. David. Turek defeated his progressive rival here. Can this win be viewed as a victory for the Democratic establishment? We've heard the establishment word thrown out quite a bit today.
2: Well, it certainly is in an election cycle where grassroots Democrats are very unhappy with their party in Washington, very unhappy with the party establishment. I think the difference here, if we're going to just talk about Maine, which is the big, elephant in the room, if you will. You know, in Maine, I think Democrats feel like it's a blue state and we should be able to have who we want. And I have a feeling that Iowa Democrats being in a plus 10 Trump state, three elections in a row, are very pragmatic and thought to themselves, we should go with somebody who is electable and does have a good resume rather than this other guy, because it's going to take more than just the natural politics of the state to win.
0: David Drucker, please stand by. Stay with us. And coming up, the new deadly hostilities in the Middle East as President Trump insists negotiations with Iran are still on.
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We're bringing you the songs everyone's talking about, all in one place. 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
1: Today, a deadly attack in the Middle East is once again testing the shaky ceasefire with Iran. One person was killed and at least 63 others were injured after an Iranian drone struck Kuwait's international airport. This is the first reported death in a Gulf country from an Iranian attack since the truce went into effect in April. Joining me now, MS Now contributor Inzamam Rashid is in Dubai for us, and David Rode, MS Now's senior national security reporter, with us as well. Inzamam, Bahrain also says that it intercepted Iranian missiles and drones that were targeting civilian sites there overnight. What's the latest that you're hearing?
2: Well, Ariel, look, this is being seen as a major escalation in this conflict. You remember a few weeks ago, Iran targeted a nuclear facility here in the UAE. That was seen as a major escalation, but it didn't halt peace talks. It didn't halt the US and Iran still having discussions to try and get a deal over the line. Over the last week or so, we've seen this constant fighting between the US and Iran, particularly around the Strait of Hormuz, and Iran retaliating by launching missiles and drones into Kuwait and Bahrain. And yet again, overnight now, as you can see, the devastation inside the terminal at Kuwait airport, killing one person, injuring more than 60 people. And as you mentioned, Iran also launching drones, and missiles into Bahrain, which the US said were intercepted. Now, remember, there is a big US military headquarters in Bahrain. The Fifth Fleet is based there, and Iran says that that was their target. They claim that they had struck that base, but US CENTCOM saying that all missiles and drones were intercepted and no damage happened there. But the big question is now, Ariel, what happens with the peace negotiations? Yes, all this diplomacy was supposedly going on in the background. The two sides were having discussions. Iran, remember, the other day said that they were not going to talk whilst the fighting continued inside Lebanon. Once again, today, that ceasefire has pretty much failed as a result, because Hezbollah and Israel have targeted each other once again. And I think there's a bigger question as well coming from the Gulf states tonight. The tensions are clearly flaring here, and the Gulf states are trying to come up with some form of unity to counter Iran. We know that the UAE and Saudi Arabia have secretly over the last 3 months attacked Iran. Whether we see that happening again is obviously another question. I just want to finally read you a quote from Iran's foreign minister, who put out a tweet earlier today. He said that our armed forces are conducting self-defense strikes on sites the US is permitted to use to attack civilian shipping and violate the ceasefire. Excuse me. Any hostile act will be met with an immediate decisive response. What sanctions and war fail to achieve won't be won with more war. A clear message from the man who is effectively leading the negotiations for Iran, and clearly stating that we are attacking some of these countries, but it is in self-defense. And it leads us back to the big question of what is happening with negotiations if this fighting is continuing. Ariel.
1: Yes, certainly a lot to unpack there. David, in an interview that was recorded yesterday with the New York Post, President Trump said talks with Iran are still on and that he hopes that one day he'll meet the Ayatollah. Given the violence overnight that we're seeing, you know, to Inzi's question, where do things stand right now?
3: I'm surprised that the president is talking about meeting with the leader of Iran when Iran has just demonstrated again, as Inzi was saying, its ability to close the Strait of Hormuz and attack American allies across the region. I mean, this attack on the airport in Kuwait was tragic, the death and then dozens of people injured. But it shows how Iran uses its missiles and drones to, you know, I think, intimidate its neighbors, to shut down this critical waterway and this critical gulf, you know, for world energy supply. So I don't see these tit-for-tat attacks as like something that aren't important. They're critically important. And then lastly, there's a military term called escalation dominance, and that's where you want to escalate so aggressively against your opponent that they don't counter and escalate against you. And the U.S. felt they'd achieved that or claimed they had achieved that earlier in the war, but it doesn't seem to work. The Iranians are just responding whenever they're attacked by the U.S. with their own escalations. And so this attack on Kuwait's airport, intentional or not, was another escalation by Iran.
1: David, I also want to turn to something else that's making a lot of headlines here, the relationship between President Trump and Prime Minister Benjamin Netanyahu of Israel. Trump, in the same interview, confirmed that he did, in fact, lash out at Netanyahu about the fighting in Lebanon. Let's listen.
4: Now, Axios reported that you had a phone call with Bibi Netanyahu, the Prime Minister of Israel, in which you were angry with him. You said, are you effing crazy? What are you effing doing? I helped you stay out of jail. Is that true? Did you speak to him in those terms?
5: I did. I wouldn't say angry. I was a little bit perturbed at his constantly fighting with Lebanon. You know, at some point I said, Bibi, we got to stop this.
1: Perturbed was the word that he just used. And yet Israel is still pressing on launching new attacks today as Hezbollah has fired rockets at northern Israel, David. So Trump has said that Bibi, he said this in the past, that Bibi's going to do whatever he says. What do you make of the dynamic between the two as it stands right now?
3: I think it was an intentional leak to Axios to, you know, that President Trump wanted to show that he was tough and that he was urging Netanyahu to scale back Israeli operations in Lebanon. But again, I would just say to viewers, like, don't listen to the statements from leaders, whether it's the Iranian foreign minister or President Trump or Prime Minister Netanyahu. Look at what's happening on the ground. The fighting continues in Lebanon. It's intense, very intense there. These back and forth in the Gulf continues. So I don't see the talks improving, and I don't see President Trump sort of driving the dynamic. It still seems all very confused, as far as I can tell.
1: David Rode, always with sage advice. Inzamam Rashid, David Rode, appreciate you both. Next, the president's shift on artificial intelligence, what he's asking tech companies to do. Plus, they're on the ballot, but they come with a lot of baggage. Let's just say that. How prepared are Democrats and Republicans to fight for Senate control when controversies surround key candidates?
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2: We have some breaking news. We have a new election call in Montana's primaries. The Associated Press projects Sam Forstag as the winner of the Democratic primary in Montana's first district. He beat out three other Democratic candidates and had the backing of progressive leaders like Alexandria Ocasio-Cortez and Bernie Sanders. Forstag will now face Republican radio host Aaron Flint for the open seat there. Montana hasn't elected a Democrat to the House since 1997, but the party hopes anti-Trump momentum will put the seat in play. Democrats and Republicans appear to be standing by their respective controversial Senate candidates. Graham Plattner and Ken Paxton were in the nation's capital yesterday trying to shore up support. Plattner, who faces a primary next week and is in the midst of a sexting controversy, met with Democratic senators, ignoring questions from reporters and protesters outside, while Texas Senate Republican nominee Ken Paxton shared this image of his meeting with President Trump at the White House. He also sat down with Majority Leader John Thune. David Drucker, back with me to talk about all of it. And David, have Democrats and Republicans essentially lost their will to vet candidates for their character? Does it even matter anymore?
3: Well, I don't know that they've lost the will to vet candidates and looking at their background. This happens all the time at the strategic level, at the establishment level. But I think grassroots voters on both sides simply care less about character than they used to, right? I think both sides, and we're seeing this with Plattner, we've seen it with Republican voters throughout the Trump era. And now I think we're seeing it with Democratic voters, where they prioritize candidates who are willing to fight, sometimes being willing to fight personally through scandal in the midst of their campaign is evidence of that. And I think what we're seeing from both sides, again, Republicans were sort of first here, but Democrats are now coming around. Voters are who I'm talking about here, but even elected officials, where they look at politics as an existential crisis, and the thing that matters most is keeping the other side out of power. So even if I'm willing to believe all of the things you're telling me about the candidate I'm supporting and their poor character and how they've behaved in the past, even if I'm willing to believe that, and I don't know that I'm willing to believe that, that's okay, because it's still more important to have a bad guy from my side in power than even a good guy from the other side in power, given where the other side wants to take the country.
2: Here's what some lawmakers had to say about their meeting with Plattner yesterday. Let's listen.
4: You have full confidence in Plattner?
5: I do. I have confidence that we are going to remain, and I have no doubt.
6: All I can tell you is that the wealthiest people in this country have now reserved close to $100 million in TV ads in a small state like Maine. So what are the billionaires worried about? Why are they spending so much money trying to defeat this guy? And the answer is that he's going to stand up to the oligarchs.
2: What do you make of that response? Is this strategy just to deflect from controversy and hope that maybe by making it go away and trying to find the other shiny object, it'll be a win for Democrats?
3: Well, I mean, it's certainly a deflection. But look, Ariel, both parties are now compromised when it comes to making arguments about character, at least in regard to the 2026 midterm elections and the battle for Senate control. Because Republicans are in the middle of making an argument against Graham Plattner because of his demonstrated poor character and the fact that he's lied about it. And Democrats are in the middle of making an argument against Ken Paxton's poor character. I've said before, he may be the most scandal-plagued politician I've ever covered. So Democrats are against Paxton because he's a bad guy, but Plattner's okay. And Republicans are against Plattner because he's a bad guy, but Paxton's okay. And, you know, fine, see how that works for you. I mean, the ads are going to flow, and the voters in Maine and Texas are going to make their decision. And it doesn't necessarily matter what strategists or elected officials in Washington say, but I think just what it shows us is that in many regards, the voters on both sides of the aisle and the politicians that are angling for power are, let's just say, equally or near equally flexible in what they're willing to put up with to gain power.
2: David Drucker, thank you as always for your insights. President Trump appears to be shifting away from his hands-off approach to artificial intelligence, signing an executive order that would allow for more government oversight of that technology. MS Now's Akayla Gardner is following that story for us. Akayla, what can you tell us about this new order?
7: Well, President Trump has always been very anti-regulation, and you can still see some of that in this executive order that he signed yesterday. Essentially, the measure allows companies to have their systems reviewed by the government before they can be released publicly to specifically test for cybersecurity vulnerabilities. And the president was actually supposed to sign this order 2 weeks ago, but he got feedback from the tech industry and his tech advisor, David Sacks, to sort of soften some of the requirements there. And we heard from David Sacks yesterday really assuring people that this is not a, quote, FDA for AI. It's not going to be a clearinghouse. It is only for very advanced systems. And you actually have OpenAI CEO Sam Altman in Washington today. He is going to be meeting with lawmakers and members of the Trump administration, really underscoring the fact that this EO is not comprehensive. It just addresses cybersecurity concerns, but Washington continues to have so many concerns about how AI could impact the job market, education, housing, mental health, even so many different aspects of our society.
2: So many dimensions to that conversation. Akayla Gardner, thank you for following it for us. And President Trump is floating the idea of making his big UFC arena on the White House South Lawn a permanent installment. You can see the structure towering over the White House. There it is. Trump, in a TikTok video, said the massive stage could get the Eiffel Tower treatment.
8: Paris, France, the Eiffel Tower, 1889 it was built. It was supposed to be taken down immediately after the World's Fair. And then they said, you know, we sort of like it. Let's leave it up a little bit longer. And then they said, let's leave it up longer and longer and longer. Well, they never took it down. And, you know, we're building something in front of the White House that's quite attractive to a lot of people. It's going to have the big UFC fight on June 14th. And I'm looking at it, and maybe we'll never, ever take it down.
2: Yes, the Eiffel Tower and a UFC ring. Same, same. The stage is being built for a series of fights in honor of the nation's 250th birthday. That will all take place on June 14th, which is both Flag Day and the president's birthday. That does it for us this hour. I'm Arielle Reshef, and be sure to remember that starting June 15th, you should tune in for the premiere of On the Line with Alicia Menendez from noon to 2 p.m. right here on MS Now. Our coverage continues with Katie Turr reports.
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0: Force was up on the air very late last night, covering the primaries all across the country, including a rare defeat for Donald Trump in a Republican primary and a win for Democrats in Iowa, which we're going to get to. But we're going to begin with the slush fund, as Democrats and increasingly Republicans are calling it. The Trump administration says they're killing it permanently to avert a standoff with their own party. But another key part of the deal Trump cut for himself from the same settlement with the IRS that spawned this whole thing remains very much alive. Acting AG Todd Blanche confirmed it yesterday in testimony on Capitol Hill.
1: So the blanket immunity is not something that you're going to move back on?
2: It's not blanket immunity. That's not true.
1: It is.
2: No, it's not.
1: Friends, listen to what is being said here today. Here, this is really pretty extraordinary that we are going to forever barred and precluded from examining or prosecuting the president, his sons, and the Trump Organization's current tax filings. Simply put, you just gave the president and his family a tax immunity to the tune of about $100 million.
2: Not true.
1: Well, yes, you have, my friend.
2: No, it's not true.
1: You know, look, and I just want to say this. The Save America Pact, you paid nearly $10 million between March of 2024 and December of 2024 to serve as the President Trump's personal defense attorney. My God, don't you not find there's any conflict of interest in what you are doing here as the acting Attorney General of the United States?
0: That $100 million penalty Congresswoman DeLauro referenced is just one IRS investigation into Trump, where he claimed losses of more than $100 million on a tower in Chicago, according to reporting from the New York Times. Former IRS officials say that the overall scope of the order's protection of Trump is simply unprecedented. So what happens now, legally and politically? And how big of an attack line did all of this just give Democrats heading into the midterms? Joining us, MS Now senior Washington reporter and co-host of The Weekend here on MS Now, Eugene Daniels, and MS Now senior legal reporter Lisa Rubin, and MS Now justice and intelligence reporter Ken Delanian is with us too. Ken, I'll start with you. So Todd Blanche is insisting that this isn't immunity. You've read the order. What is it?
3: Well, it's not. Some people are perceiving it as immunity forevermore going forward for future tax returns and tax misconduct. That's not what it is. But when she cited that $100 million figure, the congresswoman, that is, as you said, based on reporting about the potential penalty and interest that the Trump Organization was facing from an ongoing and long-running IRS audit that would go away and is going away under this agreement. And in another clip, Todd Blanche was trying to portray this as a routine settlement. People settle with the IRS all the time and the audits go away. And that's true. But that's not what happened here. They didn't settle on the merits. The IRS didn't decide, well, we're going to compromise and, you know, you pay a certain sum of money and we drop our claims. Donald Trump's lawsuit was entirely unrelated to the merits of whether he took a proper tax deduction. And 25 lawyers inside the IRS signed on to a brief that said that there were tons of defenses to this lawsuit. It really had no merit. It wasn't going anywhere because, you know, Donald Trump's tax returns were leaked by a contractor who's now in prison. That's happened to other people before. They have not been able to make claims. You can't sue essentially the federal government based on the misconduct of an individual contractor or employee. That's essentially the law. So the lawsuit was meritless, but Donald Trump's former defense attorney, who, as the congresswoman said, was paid millions and millions of dollars to defend Trump in all of these various investigations, is now the acting attorney general. He signed on to this document. And unlike the slush fund, it is still in place. Now, I firmly believe that if a Democrat is elected to the next as the next president, that administration would, of course, review this and look at its options about whether they can withdraw from this agreement and may have good grounds to do so. So it's not clear that this will last forever. But for now, this IRS action and audit, which is long running, again, Trump has acknowledged it, it goes away and any potential penalty goes along with it.
0: Lisa, where do you see things standing legally right now since a judge revived the lawsuit and raised some serious concerns about how all of this unfolded in the first place.
4: Well, let me be picayune-ish for a second. The judge hasn't yet reopened the lawsuit. What she has said is that she is considering reopening the lawsuit, wants to hear from Trump about whether or not there was collusion

0: in not only the development of the lawsuit, but in how it ended. In terms of the legality of what the order is, what Todd Blanche characterized yesterday as an order and not an addendum to the settlement, there are any number of reasons why one would think that an order from the attorney general is not satisfactory to end tax-related liability for an individual person, starting with the fact that under Department of Justice policy dating back to the 1930s, the attorney general cannot settle something that hasn't yet been referred to the Department of Justice for prosecution or defense. Because the audit itself was not the subject of litigation, nor do we believe anybody ever referred it to the Department of Justice, it's not even clear to me that Todd Blanche had the authority to enter into this release, whether or not narrowly crafted or as broad as it is. But then there's a separate problem. He is right to say the IRS enters into settlements with individual taxpayers all the time. But that is through something called a closing agreement, which is signed by the IRS and the taxpayer, not sort of by fiat or decree by the acting attorney general. So there are a number of legal problems with this. The other difficulty, though, is who can cure those problems? It's not clear to me, and I wrote a piece about this for MS Now that I encourage our viewers to look at. It's not clear to me that anybody has the right to sue for all of the deficiencies with this Todd Blanche-oriented decree.
1: Well, there's also the political problem. And yes, to the question of who can cure this political problem, would that not be the responsibility of Congress now?
2: I have talked to Democrats who feel like they're going to win the House in November and who are chomping at the bit of the idea of getting into this, especially as they see and continue to see acting Attorney General Todd Blanche act as, in their view, continuing to act as President Trump's personal attorney while he is serving as the people's attorney. And when you talk to Democrats, they are looking for ways to, one, actually provide some accountability for the things that they feel like they've been seeing over the last 2 years, and looking for some political wins, right? They are promising people that they're going to hold folks accountable. They aren't going to be able to pass a lot of bills. Donald Trump isn't going to sign up into things that Hakeem Jeffries, if he's speaker, puts on the floor. That's not going to happen. This is the lane that they feel like they can actually do things in and feel like there's a lot of work to do. So whether it is the Oversight Committee or anyone else, whether they create a different committee, because that is something that a speaker, Hakeem Jeffries, could do if he is to win, that can happen. And I think one of the things that's so interesting here is you're starting to see Republicans run away from this, because they didn't seem to have, which was strange to me, an issue with the $10 billion lawsuit, right? They thought that the courts will handle that. It won't have to be a thing. And that's about Trump, and that's who he is. But then the idea that people who beat cops on January 6th could have access to taxpayer dollars while they are
1: beat cops, but also actually threaten some of their own lives.
2: Yes.
1: That might be the difference, because it was a little personal.
2: On the floor, scared for their own lives, thinking they were going to get killed that day. And so they are upset about that. He hasn't given them anything to run on, really, for the midterm. And it's making it harder for them to do their job. And so that's where you're starting to see some of these Republicans, especially in swing districts or swing states, or people who Donald Trump has knocked out of a primary, who are saying, you know what, I'm actually fine with just countering him on this one thing.
1: Well, you know, they have the route of committees and investigations and the sort of post-midterms landscape working for them. Mm-hmm. But I think one of the open questions for me is around the sort of responsibility politicians have to also do the storytelling and explaining to their voters, to the American people, about what's happening. And do you think they've been effective enough on that front to, you know, on connecting the dots here, the sort of larger Trump corruption story, the accusations of self-dealing, and the way in which taxpayer money has been looped in with all of that?
2: Some of them, right? I'm thinking about John Ossoff, for example, in Georgia, who has been kind of a leading voice on this, and not just a voice on the possible corruption, but tying it back to the American people and the voter. And I think that's the difficulty sometimes that our politicians have, which is you talk about the thing, right? You say, you know, Donald Trump is corrupt. That is what they will start with. But then you also have to say who is the victim of that corruption. And I think this $1.776 billion slush fund that it was going to be was a perfect example for a lot of Democrats to say that's your money that he's trying to use. And one of the issues is they're all sometimes kind of all over the place on the messaging, which is midterm. They don't have to have a national message, but being able to tie it to voters being the victims of something and who was the bad guy, quote unquote, is the way to do politics.
1: Lisa, Blanche was asked if the Department of Justice was going to put their, you know, step away from this fund in writing, if they were going to guarantee it in a document. He did not seem to want to do that.
0: No,
1: does it matter
0: that he's not going to?
1: He said it. He basically said it doesn't matter. I've said it here, right here to
0: right.
1: all
0: and
1: of
0: my
1: you.
0: My word
1: so.
0: Should be good to you. He wasn't under oath. But more importantly than that, Antonia, the settlement agreement itself that they are insisting is still valid compels the attorney general to create this anti-weaponization fund. So if they are insisting that this is a valid settlement agreement entered into on one hand by President Trump in his personal capacity and by the Department of Justice and the IRS on the other, then theoretically they still not only have the option to, but the obligation to create this anti-weaponization fund. I don't find that to be a satisfactory answer at all. And of course, the response to that goes right back to Eugene, right? Like, to the extent that nobody can stop this settlement agreement from being in effect, I'm not sure that the judge, for example, who's been asked to reopen this case, could necessarily invalidate this settlement agreement. But you know who could? The Congress could, by saying that no funds from this judgment fund can be put into an account for the anti-weaponization fund, nor can other funds from the judgment fund be sort of expended for the same purpose, meaning they can't be given to individual January 6th defendants to compensate them for perceived lawfare or weaponization, because that's the fear of what's going to happen next. You don't call it an anti-weaponization fund. You don't set up $1.8 billion in a fund specifically for that use, but you allow individual claimants to go to the Department of Justice and say, I'm going to sue you if you don't compensate me. And then the Justice Department does have authority to take funds from that judgment fund and pay individual claimants with threatened litigation.
1: You think that's a very real possibility?
0: I think it's absolutely a real possibility. And in order to get political buy-in, they may draw a line about who's eligible and who's not. We won't compensate, for example, somebody who is convicted of assaulting police officers, or we won't compensate people who have been convicted separately of child sex abuse. They may draw those lines, but the very promise not to create an anti-weaponization fund doesn't end the possibility that some people are going to be compensated.
2: And there's also the concern from a lot of Democrats and some Republicans about making sure that there's a signal to people who might do crime, whether it is hitting police officers or other violent things, in the name of Donald Trump or any other president, to say, actually, you can't do that and then get money from the federal government and taxpayers.
1: Yeah, I mean, so much of this is honestly just about the political signals that the fund itself sent, right? I had a whole conversation with Congresswoman Becca Ballant about this, and her belief is that really Trump is trying to send a signal, you know, come 2028, if I need some help, I'm hoping you guys are all back out there,
2: exactly,
1: well-funded and reorganized. All right. Lisa Rubin and Ken Delanian, thank you. Eugene Daniels is going to stick around with me for a little while. Still ahead, the president's pick for director of national intelligence with no intel experience. What Democrats are doing to push back right now. Plus, lessons from Iowa. Why Republicans are suddenly worried after last night's primaries. After a quick break.

0: Pulte, Donald Trump's pick for acting director of national intelligence, who has no intel experience to speak of, is unlikely to ever face lawmakers for a confirmation. But Democrats say they have a plan. Joining us, MS Now congressional reporter Michael Schnell and MS Now national security reporter David Rhodes. So, Michael, I'll start with you. The Democrats, they say they have a plan. What is it?
1: Yeah, Antonia, to your point, because Bill Pulte is going to be the acting director of national intelligence, he's not going to have to face lawmakers up here on Capitol Hill. But Democrats are planning or thinking about potentially pushing back in another way. And it centers on Section 702 of the Foreign Information Surveillance Act, known as FISA. Essentially, it's the U.S.'s warrantless spying power is a very important intelligence tool that the intelligence community uses. Basically, what we're looking at here is Senator Mark Warner. He's the top Democrat on the Senate Intelligence Committee. He went to John Thune, the Senate Majority Leader, and urged him to use his influence with President Trump to get the president to reverse his appointment of Bill Pulte. That's according to a source familiar with the situation. And Warner added that if Thune can't get that done, and if the president doesn't reverse this nomination, all options are on the table, including not supporting the extension of Section 702 of FISA. That is set to expire next week. There is a very fragile bipartisan compromise in the works behind the scenes. And this is significant for somebody like Mark Warner, who is a huge proponent and advocate of FISA. He has been pushing to get it extended, but he's saying that essentially he doesn't want the person who's in charge of FISA, the top intelligence figure in the U.S. with no experience, to be overseeing this important program. He spoke to reporters, Mark Warner, in the Capitol earlier today. He said all options are on the table, but certainly this gets to the point of where while Democrats may not be able to push back in terms of a vote on confirming Pulte, they're looking at these different avenues and certainly putting pressure on the administration.
0: David, to build on that, can you help explain why FISA, why Section 702 is so important to lawmakers, so controversial as well to the public? My understanding is it expires in about 9 days. So what happens if it goes dark?
2: So national security officials and many lawmakers say it's critical, and it allows warrantless mass surveillance. It's essentially, it's people outside the United States, and they could be communicating with people inside the United States. The U.S. government can look at those communications, and in the digital age, that's a ton of communications. And Senator Warner's and others have talked to us about how valuable this is for the intelligence community, that it has helped them thwart plots and things like that. The alarm on the other side, the sort of privacy side, is that this can lead Americans' communications to be intercepted, and these can be innocuous communications with foreigners. So that's the concern there. But the fact that Warner, as Michael said, is threatening to, you know, hold up the passage, the extension of the 702 authority, shows how alarmed Democrats are by Pulte. And then Michael did great reporting yesterday. One of the concerns here, and we can talk about it more, is that Pulte would try to interfere in the elections this fall. Tulsi Gabbard seemed to be on that path before she resigned. So there's real concerns about what happens if Pulte stays in, and he can. He can be an acting head of this office until December. So that's the real underlying concern as well.
0: Well, on that underlying concern, David, what are the stakes here? I mean, he's already been accused of heavily politicizing the housing agency that he leads. And my understanding is that he actually is going to continue holding on to that job as he steps into this acting role as well. So if we see the same patterns of, you know, behavior there applied, however, in a space as sensitive as intelligence, I mean, he's going to be overseeing something like 18 different agencies here. What can go wrong?
2: He can get intelligence information that maybe is embarrassing to Americans. This happened during the Cold War. There were huge reforms put in place. The Director of National Intelligence is supposed to be apolitical, but all these things that have happened in the past seem to be coming back now. And then the specific concern is in terms of the election, that Pulte can, on election day, say, we have intelligence that China is hacking into these machines. And he could do it after Election Day and call into question the vote totals from those areas. And then a worst-case scenario is that Pulte might say, we have intelligence that, you know, the Chinese or some foreign adversary has hacked into the Fulton County election machines, a heavily Democratic area. And this is a worst-case scenario, but I just think it's our responsibility to air it and try to shut down voting in Fulton County, Georgia. That could change the outcome of the Senate race there. They could try to do it in a heavily Democratic part of Georgia, and that could decide, I'm sorry, a heavily Democratic part of Texas, and that could decide another crucial Senate race there. Again, these are worst-case scenarios, but Pulte's track record is taking housing information from his job at that federal agency you mentioned and giving it to federal prosecutors to prosecute Trump's rivals. So the concern is he'll do anything to please President Trump.
0: Yeah, and I agree with you, David, just given the course of the last year, year and a half, talking about worst case scenarios is important. I think we have an obligation to make sure people are aware of what's happening and the track record of the people stepping into these incredibly important positions. David Rode, Michael Schnell, thank you both, as always. Up next, President Trump's hot streak of primary wins just stumbled a little bit. What happened in Iowa last night and why? After this break.

0: Two main storylines emerged from last night's primary elections. The first, political gravity still matters as establishment Democrats came out on top in some key races last night. And the second, Donald Trump experienced something he doesn't deal with very often these days, a primary loss. In Iowa, the Trump pick for governor, Republican Congressman Randy Feenstra, was narrowly edged out by Zach Lane, a farmer and businessman. He beat the Trump-backed candidate by less than a point, but that means a lot in a state that Trump won by 13 points in the last presidential election. In California, the results are still coming in right now, but Mayor Karen Bass is poised to advance to November's general election. It is unclear, though, right now, if she's going to face L.A. Councilwoman Nithya Raman, another Democrat, or the Republican former reality star Spencer Pratt. The governor's race in California is still too early to call, so we're going to bring you any updates as those numbers all come in. In New Jersey, former Navy helicopter pilot Rebecca Bennett won the Democratic race in the 7th District. She's going to take on Republican Congressman Tom Keene Jr., who's been missing from political life for 3 months, dealing with an undisclosed illness. But we start in Iowa. Joining us now, co-founder of the Lincoln Project and former GOP strategist Rick Wilson, editor-in-chief for the Iowa Capital Dispatch, Kathy Obradovich, and Eugene Daniels is still here with us. Kathy, I will start with you there on the ground. Trump's endorsement has been the gold standard for Republican primaries this cycle, and it sort of seemed like he was on a roll with his sort of political revenge tour. So what made things different in Iowa last night?
1: Well, for one thing, Trump's endorsement came very late in the process. He endorsed Feenstra on Friday. Feenstra was already dropping in the polls by then. So this was more, I think, like a rescue attempt than a chance to for Trump to ride the coattails of an already victorious, you know, expected to win candidate. Feenstra, his supporters had been very worried about the type of campaign that he ran all along. He only had very small events. He stayed away from the press. He didn't participate in candidate debates, and he had four challengers, two of whom were potentially well-funded and competitive. And so you have a candidate who didn't run the best campaign, at least as according to his supporters, and now you're trying to rescue him at a very late hour. So maybe a less of a referendum on Trump here than on the candidate himself.
0: Eugene, you spent some time talking to people in Iowa, and I'm curious what takeaways you've got right now, because there's been this sort of these different emerging storylines this primary season, I would say. And one of them is around, you know, the desire for outsiders, right, sort of versus establishment figures. And sometimes the outsiders, they've, you know, triumphed. And in Iowa, it seems like the story got a little more complicated.
2: Yes, Turk was the establishment pick. He was the Chuck Schumer-backed candidate. Right. They vote vets, put a lot of money, millions and millions of dollars into his race. He's not a vet. But one of the things I think that was really interesting for me is that Democrats in Iowa on the ground are feeling for the first time in a very long time hopeful, right? There's always that like Lucy with the football with Democrats sometimes in some of these states, like this one, North Carolina is another one. But what I heard was because of what we saw with Feenstra and folks feeling like maybe Trump's support is not, doesn't mean as much. So maybe that means the ground there is a little more, maybe we're moving to the left, right? That's what Democrats feel. He's a good candidate. He has a very good story. He's good on television. So Turk is someone they are very interested in. And frankly, there is a ground there for folks who have been Democrats to win before. Harkin was a longtime senator. The last time they had a senator, who was senator, I think, for 30 years in the state. The Harkin steak fry is like, has been there for a very long time. And so Democrats feel that they have the right person in Turek. They have the ground that is already settling in the national argument where Donald Trump hasn't given Republicans a lot to run on. Folks are feeling the pain of some of the decisions that Republicans have allowed Donald Trump to make. And then they can actually win here. Now, it's still a uphill battle.
0: Right. They've lost some cultural cachet in Iowa.
2: Yes, people don't love them. But they think Turek, who seems to be wanting to run as this outsider, as someone who is going to like even take on his own party when he gets to Washington, D.C., that might work out.
0: Rick, how do you read sort of where the headwinds are blowing here? Because as I was just saying with Eugene, you know, Democrats, they lost a lot of the sort of communal and cultural edge in Iowa, seen as not necessarily running the right candidates or being focused on the right issues, you know, not always being a party that seemed to speak to the farmers, to the working class folks of that state. So do you see the current candidate slate as making up for that, as showing that the Democrats have learned that lesson? They're running a different game here. Or are they just being helped by the fact that Trump has dragged us into a pretty disastrous war that has put all of these voters and these people in under immense pressure that has got them looking for other options?
3: Well, I want to echo what Eugene said in part. What these candidates are of the moment. I think these are the right candidates for Iowa right now. And this is a state where Republicans seem to be on the march. There hasn't been a statewide official there for a long time who, as a Democrat, could go out and really make those arguments. But we are seeing these externalities right now. And it's not just the Iran war, although that has been catastrophic for fuel prices and for fertilizer prices in Iowa. And even in metro areas of Iowa, the farm economy is the dominant economy of the state. They've been very badly hurt by the war. They've also been badly hurt by the tariffs. And so I think when you see these Democratic candidates on the rise, like Turek and Rob Sand, who are talking about the economy, who are talking about helping working class, excuse me, my dogs are in the room, helping working class Iowans out of this financial crisis that the Trump administration and a lot of Republicans have put them in, I think they've got an easier argument to make than they ever have before.
0: Kathy, when you talk to voters on the ground, what do they tell you?
1: So voters on the ground, I think, of course, it depends on whether you're talking to Republicans or Democrats, but Democrats are excited about the possibility. Republicans are worried. They've been worried about Rob Sand, actually, for 7 years. They thought he was going to run for governor 4 years ago, and he ended up not running. And so they've actually been running against him for quite a long time. They were worried about picking the right candidate to run against Rob Sand. And now they've got Zach Lane, who is quite a bit of an unknown. He doesn't have he's never been elected to any office in Iowa before. So that is an opportunity for change. Iowa hasn't had an open governor's race and Senate race at the same time, U.S. Senate race at the same time, for almost 60 years. So that tells you how long we keep our incumbents around. but also, you know, we don't get these opportunities for change very often. It's actually generational here.
0: Eugene, I want to turn to California for a moment and get your thoughts on that incredibly strange political dynamic for both the governor's race and, I mean, the L.A. mayors. I don't think many people living in L.A. could imagine the dynamic that's come here. But while Spencer Pratt may not actually pull this thing off, he is so much more of a challenger to Karen Bass than I think many people would have assumed just a couple weeks or months ago. And to kind of bring it back to the question about the inner debates the Democrats are going through right now, what do you take from that? What is it telling you about what people are actually looking for and how they're looking to express their anger at the political system right now?
2: Avatars of their anger, right? I don't think anyone in Los Angeles, in California, or really the country thought that, you know, the guy who called himself the villain on the hills.
0: And he was. I watched that show, yes.
2: who would be someone who might actually have a chance at going to November here in this mayoral race. And so that's one thing. And I've talked to Karen Bass, and I'm sure you guys have had her on your show as well. And I said, do you understand why people are upset? And she said, they're looking at someone to be mad at, and they want someone to represent that anger. And so that's one thing. I think, two, I was talking to Rusty Hicks, who runs the Democratic Party in California, yesterday. And I said, what's the through line from everything you're seeing, right? It was very early, right? We're looking at numbers over and over. He said, everyone be very patient. You know, they have a lot of counting to do. But at the end of the day, that there isn't really a through line. That you're seeing in some of these races that you have the young challenger maybe doing better and going to November, or you have the establishment candidate, and that Californians, what they're saying in different places, that we're going to have to run the races for Democrats. We're going to have to run the races for that area, right? This is something that I think sometimes the Democratic Party struggles with, is trying to have like one litmus test for everyone. But the topics that they want to talk about in Northern California are going to be different than Southern California. The kind of things are impacting the voices, the kinds of people that could be successful in those areas. And that's what he says their focus on is as they move to November. But it seems that California continues to be a strange state when it comes to the politics.
0: Yes. And the party, you know, many people would say the fact that they are a big tent is a blessing. It seems like they're struggling with it sometimes, like it's a curse. All right. Eugene Daniels, Rick Wilson, Kathy Obradovich. Great to see all of you. And thank you. And you can see more of Eugene on the weekend, Saturdays and Sundays from 7 a.m. to 10 a.m. Eastern right here on MS Now. Up next, Pam Bondi said it wasn't her, but instead shifted the blame around the Epstein files to her former deputies, Kash Patel and Todd Blanche. Now there are calls to haul them before Congress after a quick break.

0: Democrats on the House Oversight Committee want the head of the Justice Department and the head of the FBI to answer questions under oath about their handling of the Epstein files. Robert Garcia, the top Dem on that committee, made a formal request on Tuesday. His ask comes days after former Attorney General Pam Bondi testified before that same committee and repeatedly placed blame at the feet of Todd Blanche and Kash Patel. Congressman Garcia joins us now. Congressman, it's good to see you. So tell me, what have you heard from the chairman of your committee since you sent that letter?
1: Well, there's been no response yet, but we certainly expect there to be one. The reality is that the former attorney general over 30 separate times deflected to the acting AG Todd Blanche. He basically put all of the responsibility on Todd Blanche, on redactions, on why the remainder of the files have been released, even on the transfer of Ghislaine Maxwell. And so it's important that we get Todd Blanche in front of our committee and Kash Patel, who is also named multiple times by the former attorney general as an important part of the Epstein files investigation.
0: Well, Congressman, do you see that as deflection on her part to lay the blame at Blanche's feet? I mean, saying that he was managing, quote, the entire investigation, you know, or is that her escaping her own accountability here in your view? Or do you think she is telling you the truth, that there is something here? I mean, for a while, even survivors speculated in conversations with me and my colleagues that they thought Blanche was leading the way. He's the one who traveled down to meet with Ghislaine Maxwell in the first place.
1: Yeah, I think both are true. Look, I think there's no question, first of all, that Pam Bondi deflected and tried to play cover for President Trump. Look, I actually asked Pam Bondi multiple occasions, and on five separate times, she refused to answer my questions. I was right across from her about President Trump, about what he knew, if he directed any of the redactions, about why he was removed from the Epstein files early on and then placed back in. And so she wouldn't answer those questions. And multiple times, her attorney, who was actually from the Department of Justice, which is pretty rare, turned to her to stop her from not answering questions about the president. So that was pretty stunning. And at the same time, she kept deflecting and deflecting to Todd Blanche. And so when she didn't want to answer a question, she'd say, well, you got to ask Todd Blanche. And Todd Blanche was in charge of everything. So she both played cover for the president, but also clearly put the responsibility on Todd Blanche. And so if that's going to be her posture, then we need the acting AG in front of us. And James Comer has got to agree to bring him in. No one can answer the question, why was Ghislaine Maxwell transferred to a less secure prison? Pam Bondi couldn't answer it, and it's time for Todd Blanche to answer that question.
0: Well, you mentioned the questions, the concerns around all these redactions, and there's this one 2009 email that's been the subject of a lot of discussion in recent days. And I want to play this sound of Congresswoman Madeleine Dean, who talked about that 2009 email that had the subject line Trump. Take a listen.
2: I took a look at this email from Jack Goldberger, Wednesday, October 14th, 2009. The subject is Trump. It is to Jeffrey Epstein. J.E. never expelled from Mar-a-Lago. No, he was not a member. May have been a guest. Never asked to leave.
3: The reason why that was redacted is because that's a privileged communication between counsels.
0: First, Congressman, do you buy his response to your colleague, Congresswoman Dean, there? And then also, do you see conflicting statements on that email coming from this administration?
1: First of all, let's be really clear. There are over 3 million documents and files, 3 million, that have not yet been released to the public. And Pam Bondi confirmed that. And as it relates to these redactions, and specifically the one that you're speaking about, absolutely, it's concerning. These communications should not be redacted. All of these files should be made public. And the subpoena that's in place for these documents does not allow for these redactions. There's no question that whether it was Todd Blanche or Pam Bondi or anyone else, there is a White House cover-up in trying to protect the president, Mar-a-Lago, and who was involved as co-conspirators in the Epstein files. And so we cannot take Todd Blanche's word. We need to actually see all of the files. We're demanding for them to continue to be released. There's no question. There's all sorts of stories about Mar-a-Lago. We know that Mar-a-Lago was a place where Jeffrey Epstein was recruiting women who were then later abused. Well, what did Donald Trump know? There's conflicting right now statements by DOJ officials about what's actually in those files and why they were redacted.
0: Congressman, before we go, can I ask you quickly if you have names of other people who you want to testify under oath soon?
1: I mean, we do. Look, I think first we want to talk to Alex Acosta again under oath. That's going to be a critical for our investigation. And there's numerous associates that worked with Jeffrey Epstein, that worked on the grounds, whether it was on the island or whether it was in New York or in Palm Beach, that we want to speak to as well. But we're actually we have some important interviews coming up in the next few weeks that are folks that we want to talk to, that I have information. So a lot of subpoenas in the future. But right now, we need Todd Blanche and Cash Patel in front of the committee.
0: All right, Congressman Robert Garcia, thank you. As always, I'm sure I'll be asking to talk to you again soon about some of those other names. Up next, what CBS employees heard this morning about why veteran newsman Scott Pelley was fired after this break.

0: Veteran 60 Minutes reporter Scott Pelley was fired last night after a public clash with his new showrunner, Nick Bilton, and CBS executives. And the turmoil at the network is continuing today, and so is the leaking of all the details. This morning, according to multiple outlets that obtained a recording of a call with CBS staff, editor-in-chief Barry Weiss said Pelley was fired after failing to, quote, find a way back. Pelley denies there was any effort and instead says he was stonewalled. Joining us, NPR media correspondent David Folkenflik. David, it's good to see you. So what does this clash and the ousting of Scott Pelley mean for 60 Minutes? And with three, I think, correspondents left on this historic show, do you think there will be more fiery departures to come?
1: I think there could easily be more shoes to drop. I'm told that Bill Whitaker, John Wertheim, and Leslie Stahl, of course, you know, the legendary 60 Minutes correspondent, are all considering, you know, whether to stay or whether to resign and step away from this storied, you know, franchise, the most prestigious, the most prominent, the most profitable property that CBS News has. I think that Pelley's dismissal is in some ways the most tangible and publicly recognizable form of the battle over control for this program, for the division of the news division of CBS, and in some ways over the direction of the news media in the age of Trump. You know, I don't think Barry Weiss is setting out simply to appease Trump, but she's being accused by Pelley and by two of his former colleagues who were dismissed that last week by editor-in-chief Barry Weiss of interfering in the integrity of their reporting. In Pelley's case, he said that they sought to insert falsehoods, bias, and unverified claims. CBS has not directly responded to my request for comment on that last allegation. But I think this is really both important for the future of this storied franchise. You've seen an incredible disruption there as Weiss dismissed the executive producer and top editor, as well as these correspondents, and again now as well as Scott Pelley. But it's you know, it's also symbolic of more than that, I think, in this moment.
0: I want to get your background and your take on Nick Bilton. He is the new showrunner. And of course, this whole dust up comes because Scott Pelley confronted him very directly and said that he basically has a thin resume. Do you think Nick Bilton is up for the job? Has he ever helmed something like 60 Minutes?
1: Well, let me say first, I don't know Bilton personally. He strikes me as a smart guy. He was a tech columnist for The New York Times. He was an enterprise and investigative reporter for Vanity Fair. He's been a producer in a variety of ways for documentaries in recent years, and was executive producer for one over at Netflix. That said, he has no experience in TV news, and he has no experience in dealing, and this sounds almost comical, but it's actually very important to how broadcast and cable news works, with dealing with talent and dealing with how to bring them on board and bring them along, especially at a time when he's calling for significant disruption in the way 60 Minutes operates. It was up 9% over the past year under his predecessor, Tanya Simon, somebody who's only was in that role for a year, but had been at 60 Minutes for a long time, at CBS for a long time, and was the daughter of a storied CBS and 60 Minutes correspondent, Bob Simon. So, you know, when Bilton comes in and says, you guys need to reinvent for a digital moment or you're going to ossify and fall apart, even though you seem successful now, even though 60 Minutes right now is the most watched property year after year in TV news, you know, you need to bring people on board. And he and Barry Weiss, who similarly came aboard, you know, a very impressive figure who nonetheless comes from opinion journalism, has never worked in broadcast or daily TV news of any kind. It doesn't seem as though they figured out how to bring people along. And what Scott Pelley did was say that. I mean, he kind of, you know, eviscerated him in front of his staff in Bilton's first staff meeting. You know, Bilton said he hijacked the meeting. And whether or not you think that's justified, what Pelley did was said, you are unwelcome here, you are unwanted here, and you're unqualified to be here. And he also accused Barry Weiss of trying to murder the program. So it's a, you know, that was a very tough confrontation with Pelley bringing the full formidable force of his personality and his years at CBS to bear.
0: Absolutely. I mean, putting the obvious political questions aside for a moment for people in television, just the saying, if it isn't broke, don't fix it. I mean, that is sort of the main question people have been scratching their heads about. As you said, 9% growth under Tanya Simon, not a team that was struggling to attract a new audience or to hold on to the trust of the audience that has loved it for so many years. David Folkenflik, Thank you, as always. Sit tight. The next hour of Katie Turr Reports starts after a very quick break.

0: isn't a good manager. And then a manager isn't a good deal maker.
1: It is good to be with you. I'm Antonia Hilton in this afternoon for Katie Turr. It was his signature promise and one of his favorite turns of phrase. Donald Trump, a self-proclaimed deal maker, said he would hire only the best and the brightest. With him, you would get the best people. More than a year into his second term, though, it's unclear if the current crop of federal picks meet those superlatives. Yesterday, Bill Pulte was appointed director of ODNI, the principal advisor to the president and others for all national security intelligence matters, overseeing 18 agencies. His qualifications? Well, he does have a membership to Mar-a-Lago, donations to pro-Trump groups, and a close friendship with Roger Stone. This morning, we learned that a man named Elias Irizarry was appointed to a post in the Pentagon, assigned to the office's Irregular Warfare and Counterterrorism section. You wouldn't recognize the name, but here he is, back in 2021, age 19, during the January 6th attack on the Capitol. Prosecutors said Irizarry, along with the crowds, entered the Capitol through a broken window, wielding a metal pole. You can see him circled in red over there on the right. Elias pleaded guilty and was sentenced to 14 days in jail. What exactly are the qualifications held by this individual who was convicted of assaulting American democracy? According to the Washington Post, which broke this story, and four people they spoke to familiar with the matter, they're limited. What's listed on his LinkedIn account is that he has multiple academic honors at the Citadel, where he graduated from, and he is a, quote, patriot. And while the Department of Defense was hiring a convicted criminal, the New York Times was reporting that Defense Secretary Pete Hegseth was blocking more promotions of military officials, this time nine Navy officers who had been selected by a board of senior Navy admirals. Three of the officers are women and two are black men. More broadly, according to data provided by Senator Jack Reed, 60% of the senior officers Hegseth has fired are female or black. Sean Parnell, the Pentagon's chief spokesman, declined to say why Mr. Hegseth pulled the officers, but he did say, quote, military promotions are given to those who have earned them. Which leads to a bigger question about this administration. How do they define who earns a job or a promotion? Is it decades of experience, service and fidelity to the Constitution, or does loyalty to one man trump them all? Joining us now, MS Now senior national security reporter David Rode, staff writer for The Atlantic and MS Now political analyst Ashley Parker, and host of the Bulwark podcast and MS Now political analyst Tim Miller. David, most Americans aren't really dialed into who the head of ODNI is or what they do exactly. They're even less interested in a job in the Special Operations and Low Intensity Conflict Office. So explain to me why it matters that these two seemingly unqualified individuals are now in these key positions.
2: Well, the Director of National Intelligence is a critical position. It was created after the 9/11 attacks where 3,000 Americans died across this country. It was to coordinate all the information, what you mentioned. There's 18 different intelligence organizations, and a finding after 9/11 was that part of the tragedy that happened was that information wasn't shared between agencies. So that's this position, and it's extraordinary. There's been people put in that job since it was created roughly 20 years ago that have amazing experience in terms of intelligence. Bill Pulte, as you said, has none. He's 38 years old. He comes from a family that runs a very large housing company. You know, he's made donations to the Trump campaign. So in terms of protecting the country and, you know, vetting intelligence, most importantly, in an apolitical way, what is actually a threat to the country, not what aids one part or the other, you know, he has no experience in that. So it's a really shocking appointment, and a lot of Democrats, at least, are just dismayed on Capitol Hill.
1: It also seems like he's holding on to his job at the housing agency, two really important jobs you would think you would want one person very focused on. Tim, we've already heard from Senator Mark Warner, who is, of course, incredibly concerned about everything that you just heard David lay out there. I want you to take a listen to some of what he said.
3: I've yet to talk to a Republican that doesn't think this is an outrageous choice. Is anybody going to tell the emperor in the White House that he has no clothes on this one. We'll see.
4: So would you?

0: deny the votes on FISA over a vote.
1: Let's see how things I'm keeping all the options on the table at this point.
2: So, Tim, do you expect Democrats to move forward with that move? What you hear that reporter asking about there is the fight over FISA, set to expire in about 9 days. A lot of lawmakers, although it's controversial, eager to make sure that it holds, doesn't go dark. It seems like it's kind of the only chip Democrats have to play here, since he's just an acting ODNI, and he's not actually going to go in front of the Senate.
3: Yeah. Well, I'm encouraged that they're considering playing this chip. This has been something over the first year and a half that a lot of those who are opposed to the administration, you know, have been frustrated at times with the way the Democrats in the Senate have not used their kind of limited power being in the minority. There have been some exceptions to this. I think it was the DHS shutdown following the murder of Alex Priddy and Renee Good demonstrated very real results and positive results, I think, for the Democrats, and make it much harder for the government to fund those agencies that are acting inappropriately. I think this is another case of that. If there are going to be a couple Republicans that for ideological libertarian reasons won't vote for the FISA reauthorization, then they need Democratic votes. And I think that it would be preposterous for any Democrats to provide a vote for this administration due to expand their spying powers when they put somebody like Bill Pulte in charge of DNI. And look, as you mentioned, Pulte is, you know, going to continue his job as head of the housing organization. I don't think anybody really believes he's even going there to do the job of director of national intelligence. When he was at the housing agency, he used the one tool at his disposal, access to mortgage documents, to look at the mortgage documents of everybody that had ever opposed Donald Trump to see if they dotted all their I's, you know, when they signed those documents. And you know, at DNI, obviously, they have access to a lot more oversight, spying powers on Americans. And I think that is essentially the core reason why he's going there. He has no national security experience. He's not going to be, they're not going to be asking him for his advice on Iran. You know, Marco Rubio and others seem to be handling that portfolio. He's going to be there solely for revenge purposes.
2: Ashley, Roger Stone has played a key role in all of this. According to Semaphore, he helped basically push him to get into this post. A source that they spoke to said, quote, he's like a bulldozer. He'll bulldoze the bureaucracy and accelerate document releases and declassifications. What does that signal to you about what the purpose is of this appointment?
4: Well, again, this feels like a very personal appointment. It's been pushed by people close to the president who have a lot of influence. And just to step back for a minute, Bill Pulte is someone who, even earlier in this administration, a lot of, or at least some of the president's top advisors were very frustrated with him. They said he would come in, he would feed the president a lot of ideas that were either not true or conspiracy theories, or that they viewed as simply bad ideas. But he would get in the president's ear in a way that made it harder for his team to control the president. And so now you are just elevating this person who in certain ways functions as, you know, President Trump's id. And it's worth noting that Trump himself is already pretty much pure id to begin with, into an incredibly powerful position. It shows you that Trump wants his people, his loyalists, who are willing to do his bidding in a way that could potentially be quite political.
2: David, how do you think our adversaries, I mean, China, Russia, Iran, how do they read a move like this? I mean, they cannot be taking Bill Pulte particularly seriously.
5: No, look, China's thrilled. And China is our main rival here in terms of just AI and all the, you know, sophisticated ways that spying is going to be conducted in the future. So it's a win for them. And then for Vladimir Putin or Iran, it's just more chaos and a more of a distraction in terms of, you know, a weak Washington where the president is dividing everyone. And look, and we talked about it earlier on the previous hour, but, you know, my real concern is about what Bill Pulte will do in terms of the elections this fall. Tulsi Gabbard, before she resigned, had gone down and seized voting records in Fulton County, carried out investigations in other states to prove the president's false claims of 2020 election fraud. And now you have Roger Stone pushing Bill Pulte. And, you know, there's real concerns among Democrats that he'll somehow claim to have intelligence that try to stop voting in blue areas and key states, and let's say Georgia or Texas in terms of Senate races, or after the vote, claim it's all been hacked, that another election was stolen. And that's more of a distraction. That kind of division in this country just helps our foreign rivals. So it's, you know, we'll see if he stays in his position and what the Democrats do.
2: There's also just the day-to-day, the big picture and sort of the frightening landscape that you've spelled out there, David. But Tim, there's also the sort of day-to-day bureaucracy that seems to be crumbling here. The New York Times has this big piece that taking a look at the purge of lawyers from all these different agencies. There are nearly 10,000 of the less. Department of Education lost 53% of their lawyers in just 2 years. Department of Justice, about 21%. Is this what draining the swamp actually looks like? And without them, what do we have?
3: Well, obviously not. I just think at a general level, you know, white collar crime is not being investigated, basically, by this administration. They've gutted the public corruption unit, within DOJ. So that's one element. And then you have, the counterterror element and the other types of investigations that the folks in these offices should be doing to keep us safe. I mean, just to use one example, the Iran experts inside of the FBI all got fired right before we started the Iran war, because they were pulled into the classified documents case. And they were pulled into the classified documents case not because they were going after Trump, but because Trump apparently had Iran war plans at Mar-a-Lago and was, like, showing them off to his foreign friends, the Saudis and the Cougars that show up there to hang out with him. And so you bring in the Iran experts to look into that. So they all got fired. Will anything happen because of that? Who knows, right? I mean, sometimes, you cannot put a fence up outside your house and have your house not be robbed. Like, we don't exactly know, what threats are the country is facing right now, but we certainly have gutted a lot of the people that had expertise, that were there doing the work to keep us safe. And, fingers crossed, I guess.
2: Ashley, when you talk to your sources, what do they see in the long-term picture here? I mean, expertise, credibility, these are things that take decades to build for just one team, one individual, never mind entire agencies. So what happens if subject matter expertise, it gets replaced with ideologues, with demagoguery?
4: Well, it depends which sources. So some of the people close to the president say that he is the president of the United States and that it is his right to demand absolute loyalty. But you talk to the majority of people, Democratic, good government experts, Republicans, if they're being honest and they're not, for instance, up for re-election. And there is just tremendous, tremendous concern. I mean, you asked if this is what draining the swamp looks like. The view is that this is a brain drain where you are losing, tremendous, tremendous expertise. And as Tim pointed out, the concern is, yes, something potentially catastrophic could happen tomorrow. Fine. But the real concern is that this institutional knowledge and expertise and know-how and years of nonpartisan bureaucrats, their knowledge is being lost in a way where the catastrophe may be something we can't predict right now and will happen in 5 years or 10 years or 20 years down the line. And it's very easy, as we've seen, to lose these people, but incredibly difficult to build back up. Just to give one brief example, we're not talking about this now, but if you just look back to the beginning of this administration, the president and Elon Musk gutted USAID. Right. We are now seeing there is the Hanta virus outbreak. There is still the ongoing concerns about an Ebola outbreak. And those are ramifications that in many ways can be directly pinpointed back to shuttering or gutting a government agency that is responsible for helping with some of these things in a way that affects the entire planet.
2: Ashley Parker, thank you. Incredibly vivid final descriptions there. Tim and David, you're both sticking around with me. Is still ahead. Why Dems now think they have a chance in a state Donald Trump won by double digits. Plus, why the party is sticking by Graham Plattner for now. We're back in 90 seconds.

0: For the first time since 1968, the Senate and governor's seats are open in Iowa at the same time. And economic headwinds have Democrats looking at the state through purple-colored glasses. Iowa's agriculture economy has been rocked by Trump's tariffs. Its healthcare facilities turned upside down by the One Big Beautiful Bill's Medicaid cuts. Critical fertilizer and diesel prices spiked by the Iran war. All of that has created a perfect storm that Democrats hope will make Iowa voters, the rural voters in particular, open to change. Joining us now, host of Puck's The Powers That Be podcast and host of Snapchat's Good Luck America, Peter Hamby, and executive editor of The Nation, John Nichols, is here at the table with me. Tim Miller is still with us, too. John, you know, President Trump has created a dynamic that Democrats feel will propel voters their way in the midterms. Mm-hmm. Do you see that momentum here? And was Iowa?
1: Oh, I think there's a dynamic that's propelling voters, but I don't think it's propelling voters toward the Republican side. It is clearly having an influence in a lot of these upper Midwest states, moving things toward a place where the Democrats are viable. They're not guaranteed because this is some of these states like Iowa have been now pretty much a decade on the Republican side. And so there's a lot of work to do. You've got to rebuild coalitions. You got to bring new voters in. But the interesting thing about what's happening in Iowa is that you have in on the Democratic side, young candidates who are, you know, tech savvy. They know how to communicate. And also they are willing to communicate with a knowledge of what's happened over the last decade or so in Iowa. They aren't saying, oh, yeah, we used to be a Democratic state. They're saying, we know that this state has not been voting for Democrats for a while. And so we know we've got to talk to some Republicans. If you saw Rob Sand, who is the gubernatorial nominee, right after the primary, he was up with a video saying, you know, if you're not satisfied with the results of the Republican primary, come and check me out. And that is a very different kind of politics. It's a it's almost like leveling with people.
0: What do you think has made Rob Sand kind of spook Republicans? So, I mean, beyond just like his strength polling, mm-hmm. but just who he is what he represents. Do you think it's sort of he's figured out, he's sort of cracked this code in a state where Democrats lost a lot of cultural cachet, mm-hmm. where, you know, there was this feeling that they were sort of elitist and out of touch with mm-hmm. what regular Iowans actually needed. Is it just that he kind of walks and talks like the rest of them and he's sort of genuinely a part of sort of the fabric of their state? Or is it something else that he's doing and offering them that is opening a door?
1: There's a couple of things going on here. First and foremost, he beat him already, right? Yeah. He's the one Democrat who's won statewide when the Republicans were winning. So they know he knows things. He knows how to do this. But the second thing is that he has not offered I don't think he's taken a lot of talking points from Washington. I think he knows Iowa well enough to build a campaign that is genuinely rooted in what's happening. He's quick on his feet. He moves off the news. If something happens, he responds to it well. But then at the end of it, I think he recognizes something that Democrats in general recognize in Iowa. And I've been in the state a number of times. And that is that the tariffs, the closing of rural hospitals, the, you know, sort of seeming neglect of the middle of America on a whole bunch of fronts has opened up a conversation. And he's clearly not saying, oh, come do what I tell you to do. He's more like saying, hey, I noticed you would like to sit down and talk. Let's do it. That is a very good kind of politics.
0: Yeah. Tim, I want your big picture thoughts on sort of what you read from the results last night, not just out of Iowa, because it's a little bit of a mixed bag. I think for the Democrats, positively mixed bag, but still, I mean, you have some progressive wins. You then have the sort of strength of the establishment story coming out of Iowa. Is this one of these cases where it is just a reminder of the sort of big tent structure being an advantage to the Democratic Party moving forward, and they can run people who are specific to the place in which they live and that they want to represent? Or do you see something that sort of tells you about the messages that are working with Democrats overall that do apply across the board?
2: Yeah. Well, look, it's a big country. You know, things are going to be work differently in different places. Obviously, it's state elections and city elections. I'll defer to Peter on what's happening in California. You know, there are a lot of management issues that come to the forefront, you know, versus in these national Senate and House elections, where this is a lot about fighting Trump and a lot about challenging his policies and offering a different view, particularly on economics. It's more responsive to people's concerns. And so I think there you do see a trend throughout the country in what types of candidates are winning. It's not necessarily across the left-right divide, but it's been more on the Democratic side of who can demonstrate that they have the backbone to fight Trump and who has a clear message about the economic problems facing the country. And I thought one of the more interesting races last night was a little House race in Montana where Sam Forstag wins. He's a very handsome, I should say, fireman. And, he had AOC out there campaigning with him. He also had support from the bench and majority Dems, which is just more of like a center left kind of fighting moderates side of the party. Like they both got behind the same candidate, you know, because he was the one that was kind of offering a vision that made sense for this moment. And I think he made sense for Montana. So, that's what you're seeing. It's going to be different in different places. And directionally, it looks good for Dems. But Iowa's going to be a huge challenge. Donald Trump won it by 12 points last time. And so that's going to be tough to win.
0: So, Peter, I know Tim mentioned that you have thoughts on California, and that has been incredibly strange to watch. But I also want your thoughts on sort of comparing where Democrats have their best chances in some of these uphill races. So, for example, Iowa as a better opportunity for them than, say, Texas. Where do you read they're going to lean in and have the most success over the next few months?
3: Yeah, look, I think last night was interesting because you've got two kinds of races Democrats need to win. And I will talk about Iowa, but you have New Jersey 7, which is a swing district where Tom Kaine Jr. has been absent for almost 3 months with an unexplained medical issue. Rebecca Bennett won that nomination for the Democrats on a very sort of moderate affordability, mini Mikey Sherrill type message. So the Democrats have to win those swing states, which are vanishingly, they don't exist that much anymore. There's only like 20 of them. But they do also have to win in places like Iowa to take back the Senate, especially if the Graham Plattner candidacy turns into something of a train wreck. Their campaign is putting out defensive internal polling today. Not a good sign. But yeah, Tim is right. Donald Trump's approval rating in Iowa is somewhere between 43 and 48%, which is better than the national average. The thing that's going for Democrats, I think, there that also helps, I think, in Georgia is that you have both a governor candidate and a Senate candidate, also maybe Ohio also, where they're just both good and they're going to help each other out on the ballot. Josh Turek, who won the nomination in Iowa last night from Council Bluffs, he invokes that John Edwards 2004 message, "There are two Americas." He doesn't talk about cultural issues at all. Federal races, different than statewide. Rob Sand has, his polling is very good, but hopefully they'll be able to help each other out against two candidates. If you're a Democrat, that seemed pretty right wing, although Ashley Hinson is also probably the candidate that Republicans wanted on the Senate side.
0: Well, Peter Hamby and John Nichols, you're both sticking around with me. Tim Miller, good to see you and thank you. Coming up, a surge in donations and favorable polling, how the Plattner campaign, you just heard Peter mention it there, is making the case that momentum is still on their side after a quick break.

0: In a new memo targeted to his supporters, the Plattner campaign is pointing to new fundraising and positive poll numbers as proof that the Democratic Senate candidate is still the party's best chance for flipping a long-held Republican seat. The memo comes a day after Graham Plattner's Capitol Hill visit. He met with Senate Democrats, none of whom have rescinded their endorsements, after the reveal that Plattner has sent explicit text messages to women while married to his wife, Amy Gertner. Joining us now, Alex Seitz-Wald, deputy editor for the Midcoast Villager. Peter Hamby and John Nichols are still here with me. Alex, I will start with you because you know Maine incredibly well. I know that you've spoken to a lot of Graham Plattner supporters over the months. I want to get a sense just first of what you're hearing as they process all of this. And if you think the revelations of the last few days have shifted things materially on the ground.
1: Yeah, I do think they've shifted things. How much is still to be clear, and whether that lasts until November is unclear. But it felt like before, a lot of Plattner supporters kind of thought he could do no wrong. They were fine, or they found ways to make peace with the Reddit post, with the tattoo. That was before he moved back from Maine. He was dealing with PTSD. And then around 2020, he moved back to Maine. He started his business. He got married. It seemed like he had put that all in the past. And then these new text messages, or sex messages with multiple women, that's from 2023. So that's much more recent. It was after he was married. And it makes a lot of people who had really bought into him question his honesty, his authenticity, the thing that they supported him all along. You know, most of those people, the overwhelming majority of those people, are still going to vote for him. And a vote that's a bit uncomfortable counts as much as a vote that's enthusiastic. But it is going to make things more complicated. And it's going to make every new revelation about him, and I assume there'll be something, whether it's serious or not, it's going to make each one of those hit a little bit more, where it kind of seemed like he had a Teflon ability to roll them off his back before. And that memo that you pointed out, the audience is for his volunteers, for his donors, for Democrats to keep them all in the tent, because they are clearly nervous and need some reassurance today.
0: Well, Peter, on that point, the fundraising memo, or that campaign memo, says that fundraising has spiked since Saturday, 17% higher than the previous four-day period. One of the best stretches, they say, of the campaign. Does that mean he still has some of that Teflon?
2: Maybe. I think Alex hits on a really key point, which is trust. The Reddit posts, the tattoo, those were under the umbrella, his excuses at least, of I was going through some trauma, I was drinking. Saying, like, his campaign came out after the sexting stories broke and said, how dare people talk about these text messages that happened before he was a candidate? He got in the race last year, and these text messages were the year before that. So this isn't some distant memory, one. Two, the state in 2020, a presidential year, different than midterm year, the electorate was 60-40 female male. 55%, or 50%, I think, I defer to Alex, of the state is over the age of 55. There are a lot of female voters, a lot of older female voters in the state, and he's running against, you know, relatively squeaky clean from a biography perspective, Susan Collins. And so the third thing too is he keeps saying and has told a bunch of reporters, the New York Times, NPR, probably Alex, nothing else is going to come out. Everything's fine. We're good. Moving on. Things keep coming out. At some point, voters are going to start to not trust this person. And sure, Democrats might be with him and giving him donations, but Maine's calling card is independent voters. Those are the ones that decide elections. And so his poll numbers are slipping right now, and that's not good. Primary's on Tuesday. I believe the state has some rule or law in place where a candidate can drop out before the second Monday in June and they can replace him. We'll see if he gets there. It doesn't seem like he's getting there yet. But if these bad stories keep coming out, and they probably will, probably soon, he's going to have to face more questions.
0: John, you know, everyone here has referenced the possibility that there could be more to come here. And I'm curious how you read both his strengths and vulnerabilities at this moment as a candidate, because he's done things a little differently than other candidates across the board, other Democrats. I mean, he's traveled the state extensively and spoken to people one-on-one. And I'm just curious the extent to which you think sort of his particular style and how he has managed all of this may impact or protect him from what else may be to come.
3: It's a very good question, because, look, his strength has been that he has done things differently. right? A different story, a different approach to the issues. And, you know, we've had this whole discussion without discussing the issue messaging of the Plattner campaign. And yeah, this guy is a good communicator. He's got, you know, he's in many ways a very appealing candidate. But at the heart of it is the fact that he has been very, very blunt in his critique, not just of Susan Collins and the Republicans, but frankly, of the Democratic Party, saying it doesn't fight as hard as it should. It isn't as bold as it should be. That has resonated with a great many voters, some of them Democrats, many of them Democrats, but also a lot of independents. The other thing that I would suggest is a strength, and it cannot be taken out of this mix, is Maine is a very large state physically, but a small state population-wise. Right. It is hard to go and campaign in every town, but that's what Plattner pretty much has done. And so he has established a relationship with voters that is different than a lot of politicians we see. Now,
0: and do you think, I mean, once you have that relationship too, I guess I just wonder at this point with how angry Democratic voters are,
3: yeah,
0: how clear it is that they've been about the change they want in their own party, about the change they want in the country, about their fear of a Democratic backslide. Like, to what extent, you know, the Democratic Party people once thought of it as a party that cared about these things,
3: yeah,
0: like a cheating scandal. You know, it could have rocked somebody's career. I'm not so sure that with the president that we have in office, some of, you know, his cabinet members like RFK Jr., I just don't know how much weight people put on some of these things at this stage.
3: I don't either. What I do know is this is a primary in 6 days. If Plattner gets a very, very strong total in that primary, and, you know, I won't say a number, but if it's clear, he swept with ease. Then you've got at least somewhat of an answer, because they also up in Maine have a great big gubernatorial race. So even if the Senate race is relatively settled, you're going to have a ton of people coming out to vote in that gubernatorial race. Mm. And so turnout should be very substantial. If Plattner's primary vote is substantial, I think you get some kind of answer as to where people are at. So we don't have to wait very long. And I will tell you that Chuck Schumer, who was not a big Plattner fan, but who does know politics, his reaction yesterday I thought was fascinating, because he went 100%. He said, I'm with this guy. We're gonna beat Susan Collins. In fact, paraphrasing. That suggests that that there's still a lot in play here politically. And so I'm going to go up to Maine and report on it.
0: Well, then I guess I'm going to have to talk to you again. See you back here.
3: Well,
0: tell you
3: to Alex. Yeah.
0: All right. Well, Alex, Peter, and John, great to see you guys. Thank you. Up next, a tense phone call, a fragile ceasefire, and a constitutional fight over who gets to authorize war after this break.

0: The already tenuous U.S. ceasefire with Iran is under new strain. An Iranian drone attack on Kuwait's international airport killed one person and injured more than 60. The Iranian military claims the attack was retaliation for recent strikes the U.S. describes as self-defense. It comes as President Trump confirmed an Axios report he called Israeli Prime Minister Benjamin Netanyahu, quote, effing crazy over Israel's war with Lebanon.
1: Now, Axios reported that you had a phone call with Bibi Netanyahu, the Prime Minister of Israel, in which you were angry with him. You said, are you effing crazy? What are you effing doing? I helped you stay out of jail. Is that true? Did you speak to him in those terms?
2: I did. I wouldn't say angry. I was a little bit perturbed at his constantly fighting with Lebanon. You know, at some point I said, Bibi, we got to stop this. You got to stop it. But I have a very good relationship.
0: And joining us from Dubai is MS Now contributor Inzamam Rashid, and David Rode is back with us too. Inzamam, I want to start with you first on these latest strikes and what the latest is that we're hearing from Iran and how we are to interpret all of this and whether the ceasefire is really holding at this point.
3: Well, interestingly, in the last hour or so, Antonia, Iran has come out and denied that it was responsible for targeting the airport, the international airport inside Kuwait. Now, U.S. Central Command has come out and refuted that claim from Iran and said that they were Iranian drones that were targeted towards the airport and as a result caused that incredible damage to the terminal building, which you can see on your screen right now, killing one person, injuring more than 60 people. That's the latest figures that we've got. There are suggestions that that could be higher than what is currently being reported. But whichever way you see it, Antonia, this is seen as a major escalation in this conflict because of the sheer destruction that Iran has caused by using its missile and drone capabilities that it very much still has in place. It also targeted Bahrain. There was interception of missiles and drones there as well. And we've seen the flare-up between the two countries, between the US and Iran, particularly around the Strait of Hormuz over the last week or so. There's been a number of flare-ups between the two sides, this kind of tit-for-tat fighting. But what we saw overnight was a real escalation in all of this. And I think the big question is now, where does this put peace negotiations? Where does it put extending the ceasefire and actually getting a conclusive ending to this conflict? Supposedly in the background, that negotiation and diplomacy is still very much happening between the two countries, according to the leaders. But today, Iran's foreign minister came out and said that our armed forces are conducting self-defense strikes on sites the U.S. is permitted to use to attack civilian shipping and violate the ceasefire. Any hostile act will be met with an immediate decisive response. What sanctions and war fail to achieve won't be won with more war. This is a clear and direct message from the man who is supposedly leading Iran's negotiations, talking with the Pakistanis, and as a result, talking with the US to try and get this framework, this MOU, over the line. But as the fighting continues inside Lebanon as well, Iran has said that that's effectively their red line. If that fighting continues, then we won't be there to have these discussions and negotiations. But Hezbollah has continued to fire rockets into northern Israel, and Israel has continued to attack inside Lebanon once again. That ceasefire completely failing there, which has been in action for a good few weeks now. I think finally, Antonia, the Gulf nations tonight will be a little bit concerned because once again, we've seen the actions of Iran targeting Gulf nations in this whole conflict. It's a reminder that their missile and drone capability is very much still there. It's still operating. And if we do not get a deal over the line soon, then it's the Gulf nations that will be living with a very dangerous Iran who still have those capabilities in the near future. Antonia.
0: Right. I mean, all of what you've laid out there has left me questioning what the word ceasefire actually means at this stage. David, I want your thoughts, too, on what we're hearing from Prime Minister Benjamin Netanyahu and really this back and forth with Trump in the press, what was originally sort of the leak of this explosive or expletive-laden phone call. And Netanyahu then telling CNBC that they have tactical disagreements. So both of them acknowledging this flare-up happened. Where does the relationship between those two men and our two countries stand?
4: It sounds confused. I think the leak of that story, the initial story, it was intentional. I think President Trump wanted it to get out that he had dressed down Prime Minister Netanyahu, and he confirmed it to the New York Post. But the problem is it doesn't seem like Trump is consistently reining in Netanyahu. I mean, the problem here is also Hezbollah. Obviously, they continue to violate the ceasefire. They're firing on the Israelis. But the Israelis are going farther and farther into Lebanon. So, again, I just feel like you have these statements from President Trump and Prime Minister Netanyahu. But the bottom line is that, the fighting is continuing and in some ways intensifying in Lebanon. And it's more important to look at the reality on the ground than these platitudes. So either way, whatever the relationship is, it's not leading to, I think, a clear U.S. and Israeli strategy to stabilize Lebanon and to marginalize Hezbollah.
0: David Rode, Inzamam Rashid, thank you both. Up next, if you need a vacation, Ivanka Trump will soon have a $1 billion private island to sell you after this.

0: One more thing before we go. Do you ever just wish you could escape to an island, be completely off the grid and get away from it all? Ivanka Trump says she and her husband have the solution, and it only costs a cool $1.4 billion.
1: I'm working on an incredible project with my husband in the Mediterranean. It's massive in scale.
2: I think that's an understatement. Can you explain?
1: Yes, it is. It is.
2: There's no power on this island. You're building everything from scratch, correct?
1: Well, it's an unbelievable, beautiful 1,400-hectare private island in the middle of the Mediterranean. We were on a friend's boat, and we stopped for a swim. Effectively, that's how we found it. It's not even a business for me, despite the scale of it. We not only the island, but we have 5 miles of beachfront directly across from the island, this beautiful peninsula with a lagoon on one side, the ocean on the other, beautiful white sand beaches. For me, it feels more like a challenge than anything else. The culmination of all of my experience in real estate, all of my travel, a lot of reflection on how I want to live, how I think people increasingly are wanting to live, and trying to really build something that's a tangible manifestation of that.
0: So many Americans can relate, and that is going to do it for me today. Deadline White House starts after a very quick break.

Hi there, everyone. It's 4 o'clock in New York. If Trump 2.0 can be summed up at this point by any one thing, it is the fight over who owns the truth, whether hard questions will be allowed, whether Donald Trump, Elon Musk, Fox News, Paramount, and other Trump allies and assets will be permitted to squash the truth and dissent top to bottom. Or, curtain number two, whether the First Amendment and journalistic freedom will be allowed to survive during this administration. Yesterday, Donald Trump's allies at Paramount and CBS made it clear that their commitment to quelling dissent and knocking out some of those truth tellers is very much underway. Even if they have to destroy one of that network's, one of television's most storied and valuable assets in the process of doing that. Veteran 60 Minutes correspondent Scott Pelley has been fired. That happened after he clashed with Barry Weiss's hand-picked brand new executive producer of 60 Minutes, a guy named Nick Bilton, in a staff meeting earlier this week. They clashed after Pelley pressed Bilton about the firing of several of his colleagues and the quashing of stories that were unflattering to the Trump administration. In a statement, Scott Pelley said this, quote, "The waste is heartbreaking. Last month, 60

0: instructions that are unverified. To date, in every case, I have managed to ignore these instructions or refuse them. Recently, politicians have been invited to choose correspondents for interviews on the broadcast. Giving politicians control over 60 Minutes interviews is not how this is done. Finally, incompetence and unprofessionalism in the new management have wreaked havoc. In a case involving one of my stories, the entire program came within 19 minutes of not getting on the air at all. The collapse of values at the top has become untenable. The leadership of 60 Minutes is no longer recognizable. The principles I hold dear are gone, and so I must leave as well. I depart after 37 years at CBS with one emotion, a heart brimming with gratitude for the men and women of CBS News who encouraged and enriched my work, very often at the risk of their own lives. I pray for a day when those people and their ideals are honored again. A day when sanity, competence, and courage return. According to a recording of that staff meeting in question held earlier today, obtained by multiple outlets, including the New York Times, embattled CBS News editor-in-chief Barry Weiss said this about Scott Pelley's dismissal, quote, "I'm only interested in working in a newsroom that's built on trust and mutual respect. We cannot do our work without it. That foundation was broken Monday." It's an assertion Pelley pushes back on forcefully, adding this in a statement, quote, "Barry Weiss knows what she said is not true. In the meeting Tuesday in which I was effectively fired, there was no effort of any kind to, quote, find a way back, as Barry Weiss said in the editorial meeting. At no point did anyone in the Tuesday meeting suggest that there could be steps taken by either side that would lead to a resolution. Barry Weiss and president and executive editor of CBS News, Tom Sobrowski, were openly hostile from the start. Firing was raised by Tom Sobrowski in the first 15 seconds. No CBS executive at any time suggested a way back. To say so now is disingenuous, and they know it." Scott Pelley joins a legion of other respected, dare I say, revered journalists who have been silenced, reprimanded, or fired for doing what journalists do, asking hard questions, many of whom have now spoken up on his behalf, including his former colleague, Sharon Alfonsi, who was also fired from 60 Minutes. She writes this, quote, "He was fired for asking questions, which is the job. If you need one sentence that tells you exactly what CBS News has become under Barry Weiss, that is it. Journalists who ask questions are being systematically replaced by people who won't. And that's not a side effect of what's happening at 60 Minutes. It's the goal." CNN anchor Don Lemon, who was arrested and has faced federal civil rights charges after filming anti-ICE protests in Minnesota, posted this video on social media.
1: Scott Pelley is not wrong. He is telling the truth. So if the management of CBS's goals are to ruin the news franchise and to put 60 Minutes out of business or for it to lose their credibility, they're doing a very good job at it.
0: Former CNN White House correspondent Jim Acosta, who frequently clashed with Donald Trump, posted this warning. Watch that.
2: "What the Ellisons and Barry Weiss are doing to CBS is unconscionable. It's unforgivable. And as I've said many times, when 60 Minutes is in trouble, we are all in trouble. And we are."
0: Those five alarm warnings about the current fight over the First Amendment and journalistic freedom and truth, and just how much we all stand to lose if this fight is lost, is where we start today. I want to bring in those two now independent journalists, longtime CNN correspondent and anchor Jim Acosta, who now hosts The Jim Acosta Show on Substack, is here. And joining me at the table, Don Lemon, also a longtime CNN anchor. He's now the host of The Don Lemon Show, which he streams live twice a day on YouTube. He's also written about his experience leaving network news in his book, I Once Was Lost, which is fantastic and must read. I have to say, I'm nervous. I'm such a fan of both of yours. I never miss anything either of you say. And in this moment, I turned to what I went looking for what you both had to say when this news broke. And I wonder if you can just speak out about what the new sort of where the new trust paradigm is in journalism.
3: Well, I must say that when something like this happens, It

0: It triggers. There's a trigger there all right. over again, what I write about in the book, the day it happened to me, because well, as you were reading Scott Pelley's story, it's so similar to my story. And so I would imagine even people who didn't end up, you know, having to leave a network or pushed out or whatever it is, just journalists in general are triggered by this, producers, writers. And I think about all the people who are over at CBS now who are still fighting the good fight. There are hundreds of them over there, and they are committed to making 60 Minutes continue to be the news program that it is and that it deserves to be. However, I hate to be a fatalist, but I think it's a fait accompli. I don't think that the management of CBS cares at this point. So where's the trust, where's the fidelity? I think the trust and the fidelity is toward, in, at least in this situation and many others, and some maybe in my own, it's toward the corporation, not necessarily towards the journalist or journalism. I think that pushing a news organization in a certain political, ideological direction is anathema to journalists, to true journalists. It may be good, they think, for the corporation. It's not. It never works. Right. It never works if you say, we think your network is liberal, so we need to move it to the right. You're not going to get that. People who watch Fox News are not going to tune into MSNBC or CNN the way that they tune into Fox News. It's just never going to happen. And then you lose your core audience, and then where are you? The ratings are actually worse.
1: The thing about blowing up 60 Minutes, though, for no reason other than it would appear this political project.
0: 9% growth. That's unheard of in this
1: crazy.
0: Day and age.
1: And a digital supernova.
0: Yeah, why are you should be protecting that in a glass box that's saying do not touch. Now, yeah. If they want to touch something, then they should go and try to fix the CBS Evening News or perhaps fix the CBS Mornings. But 60 Minutes is the tent pole, and right now they're chipping away at that tent pole and the tent is sagging.
1: Jim, I want to ask you, yeah. I mean, Scott Pelley went into a meeting and did what I think most journalists are hardwired to do, sort of protected his team members on the field, right? Stuck up for Sharon Alfonsi and Cecilia Vega and two producers who have been fired, one of whom he asserts had to go to HR to be fired. What do you think the message is that they're clearly trying to send?
2: I think the message that the people at CBS are sending people like Barry Weiss is be afraid. We are in control. We are in charge. And as Don was saying, make no mistake, they don't care about the ratings. They don't care about making money. This is an ideological and partisan political project on the part of the Ellisons, the Trump-friendly Ellisons who now control Paramount, who, by the way, are trying to take control of WBD and CNN and turn it into this giant media conglomerate that will essentially act like a state media organization in support of Donald Trump. And I think the folks at CBS, people like Barry Weiss and so on, they need to look at themselves in the mirror and ask themselves the question, is what I'm doing good for America? Is what I'm doing good for democracy? Is what I'm doing good for the free press? And I think the answer is unquestionably no. And when Scott Pelley is saying that the people at CBS are telling him to inject political bias and falsehoods into his reporting, that should be a hair on fire moment for all Americans. And Don and I, we have felt these pressures. And, you know, this is a very serious moment in this country right now. The American people need to be aware of what's taking place. Donald Trump, he's gone after Stephen Colbert. He's trying to go after Jimmy Kimmel. They are trying to put together a state-dominated media system in this country, and it has to be stopped.
0: The irony in all this is, Jim mentioned, I forgot, Barry Weiss, that she owned a journalistic outlet called The Free Press. Right. And when you think about what is that, yeah. The irony in that. But look, I think that Jim is right. In this moment, this is a very dangerous moment. And not only do I feel the folks who are in charge, the management, the people in the C-suites, the owners, it's their fault. But I also think that I think Scott Pelley is an example to all journalists. And if you are in that position, in a way, if I was still there, I might feel a bit embarrassed that I had not stood up. And I understand that people have obligations. You know, you've got mortgages, you've got all of those things. But I look at journalism in a very similar way as I do an attorney, do no harm, a doctor, do no harm, and you take an oath. And if someone is giving you, not necessarily in a legal order, it's something that goes against journalistic principles, yeah. I don't believe that you should follow it.
1: Yeah.
0: And that's what's happening in this moment. And it's, you know, the people who are standing up are the people who have the least power, I believe, in this moment. Maybe in an odd way, we have a power that we don't really understand. But a lot of our corporate friends are not standing up. And here you have Jim Acosta and me and others who are in independent media, and we are fighting the fight without the big corporation, without the big attorneys, without the, all the money that goes along with it. Mm-hmm. We're out here in these independent streets fighting it. And, you know, people who have much more agency and influence in this are not standing up. So journalists, stand up. If you're in a position and they're telling you to do something that, like Scott Pelley said, they were telling him to do.
1: To insert things that
0: don't do it.
1: Yeah.
0: Just and tell them.
2: Right.
0: And look, I think when I left, I was disappointed that the people who did not come to my defense, there were many, and they were told that they couldn't. That's what I've heard from folks, that they were told that they couldn't. But I think people in this moment need to stand up for Scott Pelley. I think people need to be a Scott Pelley instead of, you know, one of those people, one of those lackeys who go on television every day or every night and just lie and stand up for Donald Trump even when he's wrong. We should all be a Scott Pelley. Scott Pelley should be an example to us. We should all support him. His story is our story. If we lose the First Amendment, the freedom of the press, it is over. This whole experiment that we have towards a more perfect union is over. It is the First Amendment is the bedrock of our Constitution, and without it, nothing else stands.
1: I mean, Jim, I feel like it's important to point out that they've made a lot of progress toward destroying the free press. I mean, CNN is now potentially going to be under the same management as CBS. Fox News is watching their right flank, not watching anything from mainstream truth-centered journalism. You've got the Washington Post being hollowed out under Jeff Bezos. I mean, they've made extraordinary perhaps the only place they've made as much progress is at the Department of Justice, which has been hollowed out just as quickly.
2: Yeah, there's no question about it. I mean, we already have one Fox in this country. Do we need two? I don't think we need two. But they're on the, on the verge of creating a second Fox News in this country. And you're absolutely right. And what Don was saying a few moments ago is absolutely right. The free press is in danger in this country right now. And, you know, there are a lot of journalists who can do something about it, and a lot of corporate executives who can do something about it. I mean, look at the Truth Social post that Donald Trump put out earlier this year, where he was taking credit for all of these hosts and anchors that he had booted from their jobs. I thought all those things were programming decisions. That's how it was described in the press. The executives at these companies said these were just programming decisions. What are you talking about? Donald Trump had nothing to do with it. But he also bragged about the new management at CBS, the new management at CNN. He bragged about the Ellisons taking over TikTok. So we need to understand what's the defunding of PBS and NPR. So we need to understand what is taking place in this country right now. The information systems, the delivery system of news in this country is under attack by the people inside the government. Brendan Carr has bragged about this openly at CPAC conferences. And so this is a concerted, sustained effort, and they're not stopping. This is not like, oh, Barry Weiss is incompetent. She doesn't know how to run a news division. That's not what this is at all. When the anchor of the CBS Evening News,
0: she doesn't.
2: When Tony DiCoupole is on the Evening News at the beginning of all of this saying, we salute you, Marco Rubio. And oh, by the way, there are both sides to January 6th. And that's happening on the CBS Evening News. I used to work at CBS many years ago. My God, what would Walter Cronkite and Dan Rather and Bob Schieffer and all the legends of that company, Edward R. Murrow, what would they think of that? They would be absolutely appalled. And so Barry Weiss, you know, she needs to understand, she may think she's hot stuff right now after creating the free press and everything. She is being used by the far right right now to destroy a storied news organization and to quote unquote murder the nation's most important news magazine. And if I were her, I would slow my roll because this is not going to a good place, it seems to me.
0: History is not going to look fondly on the person or persons who destroyed the most storied news journalism magazine show in anywhere, not just in America. It's not going to look fondly on that. And I'm glad you said that it's murdering. Yes, Barry Weiss is murdering CBS News. She's murdering, helping to murder and end journalism in the First Amendment. And she should be very aware of that, especially someone who has an organization or owned a news organization called the Free Press. Yeah. She needs to let the press be free. But I just don't want to end this moment, Jim. I think that you're right. This is not about whether she's competent or not. We know that she's not competent. We know that the person that they hired to run 60 Minutes is not competent as a tech journalist. Why would you do that? This moment, I think, is very much about the guts that Scott Pelley has and what he's doing in the moment. And you know, Jim knows very well, I know what it's like to stand up to an organization like that, to call them on their lies publicly. That takes balls to do. And we should all have that. There's one regret. I don't have very many regrets, but one of the biggest regrets out of very few is that I did not stand up for myself enough in the moment when something similar was happening to me. That I could not respond in the press because it's in your contract. Mm-hmm. You can't put out a press statement. And so the fact that Scott Pelley is doing that, I think it's remarkable. And I think every journalist in this country should be lauding him, standing up for him, praising him, putting out statements. And every journalist in this country should be a Scott Pelley and not someone's name I can mention who is on a different network.
1: Let me ask you a question, Jim Acosta, that people actually ask me on the street. They ask me, why don't the White House correspondents stick up for one another when Trump calls one of them a piggy or a terrible reporter or attacks their news organization? What's your best theory of an answer to that question?
2: Boy, I wish he would say quiet piggy to me. You would definitely get a different response.
1: I'm sure he'd say it to me if he got a chance.
0: Oh, my gosh. We all, I think, feel the same way.
2: When he's calling people piggy, where has he been anywhere for, like, the last 7 days? I haven't seen him.
0: When he's calling people piggy.
1: I think he got another checkup.
2: He passed this cognitive test. That's the last thing I heard. But he knew which one the camel was. So he says. And if there's a moment that calls for investigative journalism right now, it's now. I mean, they just announced Bill Pulte as the head of the Director of National Intelligence. I mean, if there's a moment that calls for investigative journalism, it's now. But to your question, Nicole, so I don't do the thing that us TV people do, which is not answer the question. No, I mean, to me, you know, there are a lot of people who are very hooked on these cushy gigs that they get in Washington, D.C., and they don't want to, you know, ruffle any feathers and jeopardize that. But at the same time, we've got a lot of good people in this business. When Trump came after me and called me the enemy of the people, Peter Alexander, the wonderful Peter Alexander, stood up for me in that moment. We need more moments like that. And part of the reason why it doesn't happen, Nicole, is because you have a lot of bosses in this business, and I may not be ingratiating myself with the TV bosses these days, but you have a lot of bosses who will put pressure on their employees to not do that, to not get involved, to not stand up for their colleagues. And when I worked at CNN, you know, Jeff Zucker, you know, he was in my corner 100%. And if something like that were to go down and I were to, you know, step in and say what needs to be said, he would call me afterwards and say, that's the way to do it. Way to go, Jim. Mm-hmm. And we just don't have bosses like that anymore. We have a deficit of courage and honor in this country right now. And we need to get back to it. I don't understand what these television executives are doing right now. They're behind the curve. The American people have decided they don't want cage matches in the backyard of the White House. They don't want this country to get turned into an authoritarian nightmare. And the news executives are acting as though, you know, if we just placate Donald Trump, we'll get through this. The storm will pass. It's sort of like what the Republicans say to each other up on Capitol Hill. The storm will pass. Well, tell that to some of these guys who just got primaried. Tell that to John Cornyn. Tell that to some of these guys who aren't going to be sticking around Washington anymore. There is a price to be paid for cowardice. And I think courage can be contagious. And it seems to me right now, what we need right now is an injection of courage inside these news organizations, because they're behind the curve. The American people are way ahead of where this industry is right now.
0: I think that injection of courage is Scott Pelley, and that's the courage that we should all try to emulate. Yeah. But Jim, you're 100% right about what the American people want and don't want. They don't want cage matches on the lawn of the White House. They don't want cage matches on television where people are sitting around fighting, where you're booking people just so they can argue the spectacle of it. We went through that in that's the 90s.
1: Right.
0: We went through that with late night shows. And not even Crossfire, but I forget his name, the guy who, and then with Geraldo, with
2: Jerry
0: throwing
2: Springer.
0: The chairs and all that.
1: Yeah,
0: we
1: Jerry
0: went through
1: Springer.
0: That.
1: Yeah, yeah.
0: And it's not constructive. Yeah. And so in this moment, I think Jim is right. We need some courage, and we need people who are sitting in those C-suites, who are those news managers, who are not just looking out to, I tell you, when you ask me, you don't know what they're doing, I know what they're doing. They're hanging on for dear life in this moment, mm-hmm. because where else, yeah. what else do they have? And many of those people have made as much more money than they could ever spend in their lives. And it's time to like stand up and say, okay, enough is enough. Mm-hmm. I've made enough money. I can retire, or you can buy out my contract, but I'm going off.
1: Well, here's the other thing. It's like, it'll be over in 2.5 years. And the bet that it's always going to be good business to be behind a guy at 32% trying to push the country into an autocracy feels like a stupid business bet, too.
0: Well, that's where Jim is, yeah. right, because what do you want to bet, Jim and Nicole, in 2.5 years, if Donald Trump is out of the White House and all of a sudden it shifts to the Democrats, those very same people who run those companies are going to be moving to the left. Right, because they want to go where the power is, and they want to go where the money is. And then, what are you left to do if you didn't stand up? What are people?
1: Well,
0: going to
1: and what is
0: you?
1: The consumer going to think you stand for? You stand for nothing by that point in the eyes of the consumer.
2: Well, and that's if, and I don't want to get you in any TV trouble with the clock or anything before, but that's if things
1: well,
2: are still stable.
1: I'm in so much trouble already.
2: I know. This is the bargain you made. But I will just very quickly, if I may, just put one little thing on my soapbox before I go, and that is. We need the candidates for president running the next time around to be talking about this issue. The free yeah. press in America is something that we should all be standing up for. And the sanctity of our airwaves, you know, that is something that is worth defending. Yeah. And it just seems to me, I would love to see the candidates debating this, how we get back yeah. to having a really solid information and news system in this country, because it's being broken yeah. to pieces right now.
0: I know you got to go to break.
1: No, but on that point, I mean, conservatives used yeah. to say they cared about that. I think Ted Cruz yeah. used to, and yeah. Tucker Carlson used to be really into that. Not so much.
0: 10 seconds for my soapbox, and this go. Is a very self-serving for both Jim Acosta and me. If you want to get the
1: independent
0: the
1: news, journalist, no,
0: if
1: tell
0: you want
1: me.
0: To get the news from the ground, yeah. I believe, come to independent journalists.
1: Yeah.
0: Go to YouTube or to Substack yeah. or to wherever we are and sign up. Subscribe to us, follow us, because we don't have the big corporate contracts, nor do we have the big corporate bosses telling right. us what to do.
1: Well, I've said this privately. I don't know if I've said it on TV. I mean, I feel like I am being pushed editorially by you guys. I mean, I now feel like the competition mm-hmm. isn't just my talented peers on cable news, but mm-hmm. the brilliant journalists who are in independent media, folks like both of you, folks like Heather Cox Richardson and yeah. Karis, you know, people that
0: Jim
1: are
0: Acosta
1: really telling the
0: Don
1: truth.
0: Lemon.
1: Jim Acosta and Don Lemon.
0: 10 a.m. Eastern time, 5 p.m. 5 days a week here on the YouTube, the Don Lemon Show at Jim Acosta as a Jim Acosta Show.
1: Will you guys come back?
0: Of course.
1: If I get us
2: Anytime.
1: Out of trouble for all
2: We'd
1: the breaks
2: to.
1: We missed, will you guys come back?
2: Yes.
1: it's an honor. Thank you guys so much. Jim Acosta.
0: Thank you, Nicole.
1: Thank you so
0: it was
1: much.
0: A pleasure. Good to see you, Jim. We'll talk
1: Thank
0: soon.
1: You.
2: Good to see you, Don.
1: Well, when we come back, we'll take a lot of commercials. I'm just kidding. We'll bring in one of the reporters we've turned to on this story specifically as it snowballed over the week, Oliver Darcy, on the likelihood that there are more shoes to drop. Also ahead, Donald Trump's broad assault on the media and the First Amendment has hit more than just 60 Minutes. We'll look at the full picture, the composite of Trump's attacks. On media companies and their corporate ownership. And later in the broadcast, the Supreme Court upholding controversial congressional map in Alabama that will essentially leave zero federal protections for black voters. We'll look at how this blow to democracy and voting rights goes way beyond Alabama. We'll have all those stories and more when Deadline White House continues after a quick break. Don't go anywhere.
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0: I want to bring into our coverage New York Times media correspondent Michael Grunbaum. Also back with us, Oliver Darcy. He has been covering this story for viewers of this program and for his newsletter Status. And joining me at the table, senior political analyst, host of the Runaway Country podcast, author of the Substack, How the Hell with Alex Wagner. Alex Wagner is here. Oliver Darcy, let me start with you, since you've brought our audience so many of these developments. Tell me what is happening today and what you're watching for to happen next.
1: Well, there's real blowback inside CBS News to editor-in-chief Barry Weiss after she fired Scott Pelley. I am told by a number of people, I think I've lost track, that people inside CBS News are repulsed, they're disgusted with her, that morale has plunged to ratings that no one can even remember. Or it's not ratings, morale has plunged to so far down below that no one can remember. It's horrible inside CBS News. And people are fearful that it's not finished yet, that the last shoe has not dropped. There are real conversations happening, I'm told, behind the scenes at 60 Minutes amongst, the top correspondents left, Leslie Stahl, Bill Whitaker, John Wortham. Are they going to stay on the show? And I was told yesterday, before Scott Pelley was fired, that if Scott Pelley were to leave, at least Bill Whitaker was likely to be out the door. He has privately confided in people that, he was not probably likely to stick around if senior leadership was shown the door. Obviously, Barry Weiss fired the executive producer, Tanya Simon. She fired the executive editor. She fired a number of other senior staffers in addition to those correspondents. And so I think the real question looking forward now, and this is a fast moving story, is Leslie Stahl, is she going to stay? Is Bill Whitaker going to stay? And is John Wortham going to stay? And if those correspondents leave, there's really nothing left at that point of 60 Minutes.
0: I mean, I want to deal with what we've learned since you and I last talked 24 hours ago. And it is Scott Pelley's assertion that he was asked to inject things into stories. What do we know about that?
1: That was a remarkable assertion, and I think it's actually maybe getting lost a little bit in the fact that he was fired. But you have one of the most decorated journalists, in the country saying that CBS News brass under David Ellison's ownership has tried to inject political bias and even falsehoods into his stories, and that he has successfully fought them off, but that's happening inside 60 Minutes, which is, again, the crown jewel of American journalism. That is a remarkable statement to make. I'm curious how CBS News ultimately responds to that. But it's not just him saying it either, Nicole. Sharon Alfonsi, she said back in December that she believed her CECOT story was held by Barry Weiss for political reasons. You have Cecilia Vega, another correspondent. Yes, she was fired, but she said that this is an attempt to sanitize factual reporting. And so it's unprecedented, I think, that you have these revered journalists who worked at CBS News, many, many for a long time, like Scott Pelley. He was basically the face of CBS News, coming out now and saying that new ownership is no longer abiding by traditional journalism ethics and is trying to, steer this ship overtly in a, I assume, pro-Trump direction.
0: Michael Grunbaum, the New York Times has had remarkable reporting on this story as well. Let me read a little bit more from Scott Pelley's statement on the meeting with Barry Weiss and Tom Sabrowski. Scott Pelley says, I asked Weiss a number of questions about why she fired the entire senior staff of 60 Minutes a few days before and without cause. Quote, I'm not answering that question, she said. I asked why she didn't come to 60 Minutes offices to explain her actions. Quote, I'm not answering that question, she said. I asked, why did she fire 60 Minutes executive producer Tanya Simon? Quote, I'm not answering that question. Why did you fire correspondent Cecilia Vega? Quote, I'm not answering that question. Why did you fire correspondent Sharon Alfonsi? Quote, I'm not answering that question. And somehow in the rewriting of history, Scott Pelley is rude. Please explain the audacity of their response to Scott Pelley.
2: Well, the CBS leadership maintains that they approached that meeting wanting to find a way forward with Pelley. And I've actually been told that Weiss and Pelley, their relationship had defrosted a bit maybe a month or two ago, especially after he did a compelling segment, an interview with Ben Sasse. But clearly something changed dramatically. And I believe the what instigated it was this wholesale firing of the 60 Minutes leadership team. I think Pelley was enraged by that. And he wasn't willing to brook those changes and let it go. I think that what's really interesting to me here is that this is a program, one of the top 10 rated programs on broadcast television, by far the highest watched news program in the country, that has to get a new season together in September. And by the way, there's a long lead time on 60 minute segments. These aren't videos that you can turn around in a day or two. So Barry Weiss and Nick Bilton, the new executive producer, will now have to marshal a demoralized staff. We don't actually know how many correspondents will be remaining there by the end of this week, and try to put together a show that, you know, 10, 11 million viewers a week are expecting to see at a very high quality. And it goes back to the question of what prompted all these changes. This was the flagship of CBS News, a show that was easily its most successful franchise. You know, there's been talk about why she changed the anchor chair at the CBS Evening News, the 6:30 show. Well, it's third ranked. The morning show is third ranked against ABC and NBC. So, you know, experimentation makes sense. 60 Minutes, many people thought was going to be left alone because of its success. And that's clearly not the case here. And it's going to be a week by week verdict on Weiss's moves.
0: We just had a picture up of the 60 Minutes staff. Half of the people in the picture are gone. I have to say, get a break. I'm desperate to bring Alex Wagner in. We will do that on the other side. Also had much more on the very clear and undeniable damage Trump has done to the biggest of the biggest in terms of a vibrant free press.
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3: I made a crack there talking about the Scott Pelley news as being sort of Hungarian oligarchic style takeover of the media. And I mean that sort of as a joke, but also sort of deadly serious. I mean, there's nobody who is more acutely attuned to the value of a free press than those who are trying to take it away. And when the president boldly says, I am going to use the power of the state in order to get the media that I want, and he lines up oligarchic friends in order to do that for him, it's just, it's again, there's no pretense. There's no saying this is for any other reason.
4: You were there, you're on the ground. I thought of your reporting when I heard Rachel say that from Hungary.
5: Yeah, I mean, that is the playbook for, that was the playbook for Orban. Sometimes it wasn't that the state was always shutting down media outlets. It was the oligarchs that were friends with Orban bought up the legacy institutions and shut them down, or they were put into sort of collectives that were then basically diminished in truth-telling and resources and everything, and basically atrophied the entire system of the Fourth Estate in Hungary. But the people that used to be working at these places, the people with integrity,
4: Scott Pelley's.
5: Yeah, the Scott Pelley's of Hungary went on to create really important independent media outlets that in turn gave some of the first platforms to Peter Magyar, the guy who would go on to defeat Viktor Orban and who, you know, was inaugurated last month and represents an entirely massive shift in terms of Hungary's fortunes and its future. So, I mean, the playbook has not been written. It is not over here in the United States. There are certainly lots of legacy institutions that have independence and credibility, but there is an alternative path by which people can still get information and analysis that is relevant and important in these times.
4: I mean, the other piece of it is that a brand that is so, you know, the way that the sort of Manosphere podcasts rise as they feel a little more subversive than the evening news.
5: Yeah.
4: And sort of the history of pirate radio, right, is that it was more subversive. I mean, just the brand of giant, clunky, corporate media is such a dud.
5: Yeah, well, I mean, listen, I think what the CBS saga does is hasten the melting of the iceberg that is broadcast news. I don't know that you ever get that audience back, but that doesn't mean you shouldn't still fight for it, right? I mean, and I do think, I was listening to Don and I was listening to Jim, I think that the Ellisons, yes, while they are part of a partisan project, are still business people. They don't really care what happens to the news division as long as their merger with Warner Brothers goes through. They want to curry favor with the Trump administration because they want to get their paws on the archives at Paramount and Warner Brothers. So, like, we've enlisted the news media in indignation about what's happening at CBS, but everybody in Hollywood should be equally indignant. They care about free speech. Every actor and director and producer that has deals with Paramount and Warner Brothers and the parent company should be out there saying, wait a second, what you're doing to freedom and speech in this country is not okay. We stand with Scott Pelley. I mean, I think what you need is more of a sort of groundswell of engagement across not just politics and media, but also entertainment. That's how you change things with people like the Ellisons.
4: So country's done this once before in the second Trump term, Oliver. They did it around Jimmy Kimmel because it was so flagrant, right? He said something they didn't like. They pressured ABC. ABC took him off the air. People went to the streets. He thanked them in his Peabody acceptance speech last weekend, and they put him back. Is Pelley shaping up to be the kind of example that connects with the American people?
6: I'm not sure. I mean, I haven't seen any campaigns for people to cancel their Paramount Plus memberships yet, but I'm not sure that, you know, back to Alex's point, I don't know if anything matters to the Ellisons right now other than getting Warner Brothers Discovery in their fold. And they are close to getting this deal done. I've reported that they are targeting next month, July 15th, as closing this deal. And so they are doing everything they can to ingratiate themselves with the Trump administration. I think they will figure out everything else after this deal gets closed, but that's what they really want. And to Alex's point too, I do think that the Ellisons, it doesn't seem like David Ellison cares much about breaking CBS News, but he certainly does want to be a Hollywood mogul. And if you had A-list stars speaking out about what's happening at 60 Minutes, I think that would certainly get on this radar. I have not really seen a lot of that yet. And I think that part of the reason is because he's about to become one of the most important people in Hollywood, if not the most important person in Hollywood that there is. He's going to be greenlighting all their movies and all their TV shows. And so you have a consolidation issue as well.
4: Oliver Darcy, we can see that you are at an airport trying to catch a flight. We're going to make sure you don't miss that. We would be mortified if you missed it because you're talking to us. So please run. Michael, Alex, please stay with us. Much more on the other side of a very short break. Don't go anywhere.
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0: We're back with Michael and Alex. Michael, let me read this from your reporting today on this story. Barry Weiss, an opinion journalist with little television experience, was appointed last year by David Ellison, a tech scion who purchased CBS's parent company, Paramount. She said she wants to modernize CBS News so it can remain competitive in an era of digital media. Didn't 60 Minutes do that for Barry Weiss? Like, didn't Barry Weiss just literally cut the guts out of the thing inside the thing she's now in charge of that did the thing she said she wanted to do and that she hired Nick Bilton to do for her?
1: So my colleague Jim Rudenberg, who is probably the goat of media reporters, reminded me that the question of whether 60 Minutes was becoming obsolete has really been kicking around for many years. And some people might remember there was a 60 Minutes 2 that was actually introduced, a second show each week that was sort of short-lived. So there's been a sort of discussion for a while about, well, how does we take this show that is fundamentally an hour a week on broadcast television and keep it relevant in the ages of podcasts and TikTok and all those wonderful newfangled media products we all know and love. So that's a legitimate mission. I think what's notable, though, is that the digital viewership for 60-minute segments has actually grown quite a bit over the last few years. Its viewership on television was up 9% this season from the year before. So it's not ridiculous for a new head of the news division to say, hey, let's make sure that this show remains relevant, that we get viewers to come watch a product that we really believe in. And I think that's what Barry Weiss was trying to argue. The issue, I think, is the execution.
0: Do you buy that, though? Because my sense, Michael Grimbaum, and you know more about this than me, is that the arguments around how do you modernize it are around how do you spread it around? How do you take this incredibly, it is the only newscast with live sports-like audience size. I mean, you know more about TV ratings than I do, but it has an audience size, the size of which you don't even talk about. Like, it's in there with the top, you know, rated things. The other things are all sporting events. So it is a thing that's not like any of the other news things. So my understanding is the ideas to modernize it, the 60 Minutes too, was about having more of it, not about killing or, quote, murdering what you already had.
1: Well, I want to talk about the execution, no pun intended, of how Weiss has been carrying this out. To bring in Nick Bilton, who is a tech journalist, has never worked in broadcast TV, really has scant experience as a filmmaker, that really, and then to fire Tanya Simon, who had been at the show for 30 years and had really shepherded it through a pretty chaotic period over the last 12 months, that's what landed with such intensity with the show's staff. It felt like such a rebuke to the work that they've done. It felt like an outsider who knew very little about the medium was brought in to give orders to people like Scott Pelley, who's been there for 30, 35 years. Now, the contention from CBS is that Pelley was acting pompous, that he was acting bratty. I think that a lot of the staff was very upset at the idea that, you know, their expertise was dismissed in the notion of this hiring.
0: Pompous and bratty will be the subject of Alex Wagner's next question. It'll happen on the other side of a break. Don't go anywhere.
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0: Hot Mics now streaming on TuneIn, your go-to show for explosive sports showdowns, bare-knuckle politics, raw Hollywood gossip, tech power plays, and pop culture chaos, hosted by yours truly, Billy Bush. 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It's easy. One, set a reminder with your smart speaker by saying, "Remind me to listen to Hot Mics Monday through Thursday at 12 p.m. Eastern, 9 a.m. Pacific." Two, when it's time, just say, "Play Hot Mics on TuneIn." And you're in for unfiltered takes, A-list guests, and the stories everyone else is too scared to touch.
1: Alex, in choosing to spend the hour on this story, I sort of was gut-checking myself, why does this matter? Mm-hmm. And I think it matters because I think people ultimately benefit when everyone delivering the news has to fight for the audience. And you fight and you win them over by being trusted, by being truthful, and by being compelling. And 60 Minutes, like, was all those things.
2: Oh, my God, yes. It was. I used to work at CBS, and we would look across the street at the 60 Minutes offices, like, one day, maybe. You know? Yeah. I mean, it is a legendary institution because of the integrity and because of the rigor with which they've all conducted themselves. And, you know, Barry Weiss was not brought in there to modernize the enterprise. She was brought in there on a strictly partisan agenda. On one of her first meetings with the 60 Minutes staff, she asked them, "Why does everyone think you're so biased?" And all of her decision-making has flowed from that, whether it's letting Benjamin Netanyahu pick the interviewer that was going to sit down with him for 60 minutes, whether it was stifling or censoring article pieces on CECOT. There are a litany of choices that have been made both publicly and privately that show that give rise to the lie, that reveal the lie that this is about modernization. This is about redirecting the course of news coverage at one of the most legendary institutions in American media. And as such, we as citizens of a democracy that flourishes on free speech, yeah, that is founded in large part on the First Amendment, need to stand up and say, this is not okay. And I really mean it. Like, it needs to come from all corners of society to be heard in the way that it needs to be.
1: And it used to. I mean, there used to be prominent conservatives who would speak out, yes, and say, "I don't agree, but the First Amendment's the First Amendment."
2: All of the snowflakes in the conservative movement who can't handle being yelled at by people, right, in meetings. Okay, see you now.
1: Yeah, exactly. Thank you for being here today, my friend.
2: Thank you for doing
1: Michael
2: this.
1: Michael Grimbaum, thank you for your reporting on this story and for joining us today to talk about it. After the break, a Supreme Court justice calling out the entire court for allowing a state to discriminate against every black resident who lives there. We'll tell you about that. The next hour of Deadline White House starts after.
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2: Did you see what the Supreme Court did last night? They allowed Alabama to change the rules of our election at the last minute and use a congressional map that dilutes the voting power of African Americans in our state. Let's be clear. In a state where black voters make up nearly one-third of the electorate, we deserve two seats at the table, not one. The right-wing justices of the Supreme Court are trying to take us back to the Jim Crow era, to a time before black voters could participate fully in our democracy.
3: Hi again, everybody. It's now 5 o'clock in New York. That was Terry Sewell. She's one of

0: That was Terry Sewell. She's one of two black members of Alabama's congressional delegation. And the latest moves by the United States Supreme Court may soon make her the only one. Last night, the highest court in the land ruled in favor of a new congressional map for Alabama that's backed by Republicans only in the state. The new map leaves just one majority black district, making it much easier for the GOP to flip another congressional seat in its direction. A lower court had blocked that new Republican map last week, saying there was, quote, undisputed evidence of intentional racial discrimination. But Alabama Republicans pressed ahead, appealing the decision to this Supreme Court. In light of the highest court's recent ruling in a similar case, the Louisiana case that basically gutted the Voting Rights Act. About last night's decision, the New York Times writes this, quote, the ruling underscores how much more difficult it will be for groups and individuals to prove that legislative maps discriminate on the basis of race going forward. Just 3 years ago, the Supreme Court rejected a map in Alabama with a similar configuration, including only one majority black district, that it has now accepted. An Alabama State Representative, Anthony Daniels, said this, quote, this ruling is a disgraceful insult to all of the many foot soldiers of the civil rights movement who fought, bled, and died for voting rights and fair black representation. The three liberal justices on the Supreme Court dissented with the ruling. Justice Sotomayor wrote a blistering rebuke. It included this, quote, in addition to being wrong on the merits, the court's decision inflicts two grave harms on the public. It debases the democratic process by upending Alabama's entire election in the name of permitting Alabama to discriminate against black Alabamians. It also corrodes the rule of law by rewarding Alabama's gamesmanship and outright defiance of court orders. Justice Sotomayor adds this, quote, just as Alabama doubled down on racial discrimination, the court today doubles down on chaos. Because I choose to defend the rule of law and the right of all Alabamians to participate equally in democracy, I respectfully dissent. That dissent is where we begin the hour with some of our favorite experts and friends. The president of the National Democratic Redistricting Committee, John Bisignano, is here. Also joining us, NYU law professor, legal analyst Melissa Murray is here, and civil rights attorney and president of the Leadership Conference on Civil and Human Rights, Maya Wiley, is here. John, I start with you for your reaction.
1: Yeah, it's a completely outrageous decision. And we are seeing a court now so untethered to the law or reality that they're comfortable going to places that we never thought they'd go. And we saw in the Calais decision an egregious decision. And yet, after that decision, we saw a three-judge panel, two of which were Trump-appointed judges, make this decision that said, yeah, we understand the Calais decision that you all put forward, and yet we still believe the Alabama map is racially discriminatory. And then it went back to the U.S. Supreme Court, at which time, last night, they said, actually, what we really meant is we don't mean any of this. We're willing to go back and forth. We're willing to change our opinion, even from just 3 years ago. I mean, I think that we're in a completely unknown moment in time with this U.S. Supreme Court, and calling them political is valid. You know, we have Justice Roberts out here saying things like, we shouldn't be called political. And to me, as a U.S. citizen, it should be incumbent upon that court to prove itself to us that it is not a political actor. Unfortunately, they're telling us that we're not allowed to call it that.
0: Let me read Eric Holder's statement. Former Attorney General Eric Holder writes this. The decision cements the Roberts Court's lasting legacy as the greatest enemy of the right to vote since the post-Reconstruction era. The Roberts Court has again put its thumb on the scale in favor of its ideological views and allies, and decidedly against American voters and the best of our traditions. Through decision after decision, this court has completely undermined the American people's ability to decide the direction and fate of the nation. John, you're the president of former Attorney General Eric Holder's group. That is as sort of clear as I've heard Eric Holder be about the fate of our democracy in the hands of the Roberts Court. What is the recourse?
1: Look, he's very smart. And I agree with his statement in full. I think what the recourse is to continue to engage this Supreme Court with changes. What they seem to be most fearful of

0: And this is why they're forcing right now southern states to use maps that are going to create an environment in which more Republicans win. Frankly, in this instance, more white Republicans have the opportunity to win. However, we need to politically engage this process and make sure that we are able to make the changes to the court that are necessary, like ethics reform and term limits, to change this court and make it more accountable to the people.
1: Melissa Murray, let me ask you to weigh in on, you don't have to be a lawyer to understand that the Supreme Court, when facing a similar question 3 years ago, made one decision. 3 years later, it makes another. Justice Sotomayor describes it this way, quote, before the court are two paths, down one lies an orderly election held under a tried and tested congressional map that protects Black Alabamians' right to vote, and with which all voters, election officials, and candidates alike are familiar. Down the other path lies a chaotic election held under a never-before-used congressional map that intentionally discriminates against Black citizens of Alabama, that Alabama adopted in unashamed defiance of a prior court order directly affirmed by this court, and that will require officials to change the voter registrations of hundreds of thousands of voters in just days at best. A task that Alabama previously represented would take months. The majority chooses the second path and disregards both democratic values and the rule of law. Again, that's not coming from a cable news cowboy. That's coming from a Supreme Court justice that you know.
2: No, the call is coming from inside the House, Nicole. And it's really worth mentioning here that, again, in 2023, the Supreme Court held that a very similar Alabama map that drew only one opportunity district for minority voters likely violated Section 2 of the Voting Rights Act. I said in 2023 that that holding was likely not going to last very long, and I got a lot of slings and arrows from folks in the voting rights community over my pessimism, and I think it's borne out here. There were signs in that decision, concurrences from Brett Kavanaugh, concurrences from Justice Thomas that indicated that this would not be the last word. Obviously, it wasn't. In a very similar case involving Louisiana and the question of whether or not the map would support two opportunity districts or one, we had this court come down in favor of Louisiana. And more importantly, this court in this particular case that was just announced yesterday has decided that it's going to second guess lower courts who are on the ground looking at the record. We had a three-judge federal court panel say that it was very likely here. Two of those judges agreed that Alabama was intentionally discriminating and that the decision in Calais was of no moment because Calais requires a showing of intentional discrimination, and they found it. And this court effectively says that they're ignoring that evidence that the lower courts found, that the lower court did not give the state the presumption of an irrebuttable presumption of good faith. And it's basically going to allow the state of Alabama to do this to a third of its electorate. Justice Sotomayor is exactly right. This court has looked at the facts and has decided to choose chaos.
1: Let me read you, Melissa, the statement from Chief Justice Roberts that John is alluding to. He said this, quote, I think people view us as purely political actors. I'm tempted to stop there, but I'll keep going, which I don't think is an accurate understanding of what we do. Certainly those aspects are open to debate and people should talk about them, but we're not simply part of the political process. And there's a reason for that. And I'm not sure people grasp that as much as is appropriate. I mean, the three liberal justices seem to be among those debating the assertion. And I wonder what you make of the defensiveness. I mean, the Supreme Court now polls as the least popular, least trusted, and held in the lowest regard in the history of Gallup asking the question of voters about the Supreme Court. And yet they seem to plunge deeper and deeper into optional. They seem to continue to opt in to the darkest political fights in the country.
2: So, you know, one answer for the Chief Justice is show, don't tell. I mean, show us that you're not political actors. That quote from the Chief Justice was after Jody Cantor and Adam Liptak of the New York Times published that blockbuster story that showed the Chief Justice himself effectively birthing the modern shadow docket, which has allowed this administration to exercise its most excessive tendencies. That blockbuster reporting showed the Chief Justice actually being somewhat of a political actor, using the shadow docket in unorthodox ways. The fact that he's out here on the hustings disclaiming the fact that they are political actors tells you everything they need you need to know. This is a court that, unlike Congress, doesn't have the power of the purse, unlike the president, doesn't have the power of the sword. The court's legitimacy depends on the people believing that it is doing law, not politics. When the court starts to look like it is merely a midwife for the Republican Party, it is in bad straits. The Chief Justice knows it. The real question is, can he convince the rest of his conservative supermajority that this way lies madness?
1: Maya Wiley, let me show you a little bit more from Alabama Congresswoman Sewell.
3: But here's what they need to understand. The Supreme Court does not get the final word. The people of Alabama do. Now that this map is in place, it is time for us to organize, to show up, to vote like we've never voted before. Extremists can draw unfair maps, but they cannot silence our voices. Let's send a message that cannot be ignored, that every voice deserves to be heard in our democracy. We've come too far to go back. The fight continues, and together, we will be heard.
1: Maya, first your thoughts on the ruling, and then just speak to the political opportunity ahead of the pro-democracy side today.
4: Well, let me just start. My thoughts on the ruling, Nicole, is that racism is alive and well in America. And I say that not lightly. I'm saying that because, to the point you've already heard from John and Melissa and you yourself have made, this Supreme Court itself acknowledged that there was intentional discrimination against black voters in Alabama. And that is the thing that we have to remember when we're talking about the ideology of the majority of this court. And I'm going to call it ideology. It's ideological. And that ideology is playing out politically. But it is outrageous that we are sitting here in America today about to celebrate our 250th anniversary. An anniversary where black people did not have the right to vote or even be seen as citizens or as human beings in the beginning of this country. And we are sitting here today with the Supreme Court telling us outright, out loud, that racism is permissible, race discrimination is okay. And they will not only look the other way, they'll look the other way and pretend like they're not. And that is outrageous. In terms of the politics of it, I was one of the leaders with so many others. We had 5,000 people show up in Montgomery, Alabama, 6 days after the Calais ruling. That's barely any time at all to organize anything, and yet the outpouring, the buses, the people who were showing up both from the local groups organizing within Alabama, that included, by the way, Terry Sewell was there, a daughter of Selma, reminding us that we have power. And not only that, we have power, and that's why they're taking it. I mean, let's be honest. The black population in Alabama grew by 80,000 people between 2010 and 2020 when they did this gerrymandering to take away the political voice of a third of the population of the state of Alabama. And we were watching the same thing happen in other states. This is happening because we have power and because we are growing. And that's why it is critical that we recognize that that power, it's going to be a long haul. I don't think any of us are pretending that it's not. But all they have done is put the winds in the sails of those of us who are continuing to be foot soldiers in a fight that says, this is our country too, we have a voice too, and you may want to take control, but every American, because there were white voters too in this population in protest in Montgomery, said, we understand it's about all of us. Multiracial democracy is what is at stake, and it doesn't work for anyone. You can just remember that white men in this country could not vote for the first several decades of this country if they didn't own land. It has always been about expanding power and participation, not letting a few politicians take it. And that's something we all have to fight for.
1: Melissa Murray, thank you for starting us off this hour. Maya and John, stick around a little bit longer. Also ahead for us this hour, the reviews are in for Donald Trump's pick to be the country's director of national intelligence. And for Trump, it's a disaster. How the choice of loyalist Bill Pulte puts our democracy and the rule of law and our national security at risk all at the same time and pushes the weaponization of the federal government to alarming new heights, even for Trump. Deadline White House continues after a quick break. Don't go anywhere.
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1: 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Nice, right?
2: Happening right now, the House of Representatives has approved a war powers resolution for the very first time since the war in Iran began. Functionally, it's a check on Donald Trump's war with Iran. The vote was 215 in favor with 207 against. Four Republicans voted with the Democrats for it. It is the fourth attempt by the House to rein in Donald Trump's military conduct. The Senate passed an earlier version last month and is expected to take up the resolution in the coming days. We are back with John and Maya. John, if you could just pick up where Maya left off about what the sort of back to the drawing board political organizing looks like in terms of making sure that Democrats are successful in the upcoming elections.
3: Yeah, look, I think it's two things. One, we do, like Maya said, need to register voters, and everyone, black voters, voters of color at large, white voters need to be engaged in this process. We need to vote like they have never seen before. And I say that because we've seen elections in the past where different electorates have come out. We know that in this country, not 100% of people vote. And so you really need to engage a larger group of people, and we need to be that group of people. So as we're growing this community, we're growing this pie. I think of places like Memphis, where Memphis hasn't seen a competitive congressional election in probably 30 years. And yet, what we are currently looking at, given their extraordinary gerrymander of Memphis, is going to be a huge outburst from the community of new voters, registered voters. And what they are counting on are two things. One, they're counting on people feeling completely unable to do their constitutional duty and vote and affect change. And two, they're counting on the same people that voted last time voting again. And I can say that with certainty. The way they drew the maps in Texas, for example, they drew these new maps in Texas that are so wed to the 2024 numbers and distant from what the future looks like in that state. So we need to ensure that we are that future. And then I will also add, secondarily, that we need states to be prepared for more Republican malfeasance. We can't allow states across the North, states with Democratic trifectas, to sit back on their laurels. We need states to be ready to redraw their maps if they are called upon to do so, given what Republicans are doing in the South.
2: Maya, there is obviously our own country's history, but there's the autocratic playbook that's being run all around the world. And in Hungary, where they threw Orban out after 16 years, it was by doing what John's talking about. It was by fundamentally changing the electorate. The turnout model was unprecedented. And after 16 years, Orban was unceremoniously dumped. Issues of the economy and corruption were top of mind. I wonder how you lay, or if you could lay anything over from what happened in Hungary over what you see shaping up in America.
4: Well, I certainly think we have lots to learn about how tyranny has played out and how regular ordinary citizens and activists and advocates have worked together to ensure that they take their country back. And Hungary is one of those stories. Corruption is part of it because as we understand what this is about, it's about taking power from people. It's for the people to decide. The way our system's supposed to work is supposed to vie for our votes, not try to silence our voice. And that's what we're seeing. But I actually think it's important to look at Brazil. We have been looking at the ways in which the fight for democracy has been happening across the globe and the important lessons to learn. But it is really important to understand that Brazil, like the United States, had race playing out as a way to wedge people and try to steal power. And that's what we're seeing in the United States, and we have to be frank about it. You know, it isn't just about black people. It's also about Latinos. It's also about Native Americans, but it's also about people who are white. Because to your point about corruption, the way corruption thrives is by dividing us and convincing us not to look at the corruption. But the corruption is the power, and racism is being used as the wedge and the ability to try to say, we're going to lie about our elections and claim that it's undocumented immigrants stealing them. But then we're going to also lie about and not care about racism, say racism is no longer a reality in this country. And then we're going to try to pretend like political partisanship is okay to take away power from people of color because their numbers are doing so, building so greatly. And so all we're saying is, this is a multiracial democracy for a reason. We've been proud of the progress we've made in this country for a reason. And when we look at the fight against tyranny in places like Brazil, and also to an also important degree, the way in which division is driven in places like Hungary, it's important for us as a country to say, do we believe that we all have a place here? Or are we going to allow the corrupt and those who want to hold on to power that we're just lending them, take it permanently? Tell them no, they can't, because we're going to stick together as a country that's going to work together to make sure we, the people, decide who leads us and that we have a fair shake in making decisions about who those people are.
2: I mean, this is the conversation, right, in this country over the next 5 months. We'll continue to have it with your help, Maya Wiley, John Bisignano. Thank you very much for spending time with us today. When we come back, the corruption and weaponization of the government is hitting disturbing new levels today, and voters are taking note of it. It's not just the attack dog Donald Trump plucked to be the country's director of national intelligence, but a recent spate of very alarming hires tells us about Donald Trump's next moves. That's our next story.
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1: When the history of the second Trump term is written, this will be the week that Donald Trump came out of the closet in terms of his hiring metrics. Expertise is optional, and he doesn't care if we all know that, but loyalty is absolutely mandatory. The result is, as intended by Donald Trump, the complete and brazen politicization and weaponization of agencies that were never supposed to be political or weaponized. They're supposed to adhere to norms and the rule of law strictly, and national intelligence, national security, not loyalty to one guy, especially not when that guy is Donald Trump. On the controversial installation of Trump attack dog Bill Pulte as the director of national intelligence, former principal deputy DNI Sue Gordon said this today in The Bulwark, quote, "That's what politicization fundamentally is. You are putting someone in charge who wants to support the president by going and finding the things that he wants to be true. You've now just corrupted the whole discipline." On the same day that this guy, Bill Pulte, was put into a job for which he has zero qualifications, here's what the Washington Post reported on what is happening at the Pentagon with one of Donald Trump's foot soldiers from January 6th, quote, "A convicted January 6 rioter who later said that he regretted his participation in the U.S. Capitol attack has been hired by the Trump administration to work inside a Pentagon office that manages highly classified military operations." That's according to four people who are familiar with that matter. The appointment has, quote, "raised alarms internally among staff who question how anyone convicted in the assault on American democracy could be trusted for such a sensitive role in the United States government." And at the Justice Department, Reuters today reports this, quote, "Kurt Olson, a White House official who aided President Donald Trump's attempts to overturn the 2020 election, has joined as a senior attorney reporting to a prosecutor seeking to build a wide-ranging criminal case against the president's foes. Kurt Olson joined the U.S. Attorney's Office for the Southern District of Florida on Monday." That's according to a Justice Department spokesperson who confirmed that news. That is the office where the wild and far-fetched grand conspiracy case is being built. I want to bring in former assistant special agent in charge at the FBI and national security and intelligence analyst Michael Feinberg. Also joining us, former deputy national security advisor to President Obama, now the co-host of Pod Save the World, contributor Ben Rhodes. Michael Feinberg, at this point, the error is in not connecting the dots. And I guess my question for you is to pull the thread forward. What do you see as possible?
2: Nothing good. To allude to a children's book that has been on my mind frequently as news like this breaks, this is a terrible, horrible, very bad, no good idea. There is a lot of controversy within the intelligence community about whether the role of the Director of National Intelligence and its associated office should exist in the first place. But one thing that everybody agrees on, that they agree on so much that it is part of the foundational statute establishing the office, is that the director needs to have extensive experience in the work of intelligence, in the work of national security. It's one of the few presidential appointee jobs where that is spelled out as a bare baseline that needs to be met. There is nothing in Bill Pulte's background whatsoever that remotely ties to the world of intelligence and national security. It is difficult for me to think of anyone, even within this rogues gallery of an administration we currently have, who would be more unqualified for the job for which they were selected. And the danger is real. This is somebody who managed to politicize an office that functionally oversees mortgages. what he could do with all of the nation's secrets could be deleterious, because you can really convince the public, or rather, you can mislead the public by only selectively leaking parts of a classified story. We see this very much in the way the Republicans have been selectively releasing documents relating to the investigations of Donald Trump by Jack Smith. If you only choose the most controversial pieces of paper and provide zero context or background, you're going to fundamentally mislead the public.
1: Ben Rhodes, let me read you what The Atlantic's Shane Harris writes about what Trump wants from Bill Pulte. Quote, the president has shown no sign that he wants a DNI who can coordinate the work of the 18 intelligence agencies and harness the power of a multi-billion dollar global espionage network to provide senior government leaders the best up-to-the-minute information about threats to U.S. national security. Now, what Trump has made very clear is that he wants a DNI who will selectively declassify government documents that help fuel conspiracy theories, use the authorities of the state to enact political retribution against his enemies, and try to persuade Americans that Venezuela and maybe the Democratic Party are rigging elections by fiddling with voting machines. From that perspective, Bill Pulte is even better suited for the job than the woman he is replacing.
3: Yeah, I mean, this is not subtle. It's clear as day. The man has two functions that are summarized there. Political retribution and conspiracy theories, most likely around election interference. And then just to put a fine point on both of those, this is a man that could comb through mortgage records to come up with charges to level at people like Letitia James in New York that were so ridiculous that they were essentially laughed out of court. Again, what could he do with the vast amount of information that is available in the U.S. intelligence community, right? I mean, of course, that's what he's there to do. And then secondly, we know Tulsi Gabbard was down in Fulton County when the FBI was seeking to seize ballots to validate most likely some conspiracy theory about the 2020 election. Well, clearly, if there's a midterm election result that Donald Trump doesn't like, do we really think he's not going to claim that there was some foreign interference? If that seems hyperbolic, that's exactly what he did after the 2020 election when he concocted this insane theory that Venezuela meddled. And so do we really think Bill Pulte is not going to give Donald Trump what he wants if he wants to try to disrupt the most fundamental aspect of our democracy and election? So that's all he's there to do. And that also means, by the way, nobody's minding the store. Like, there are very real threats. There are very real needs in the intelligence community. Bill Pulte's not going to pay attention to any of that. And the fact that he's actually going to continue to be in charge of the Federal Housing Authority, like, tells you everything you need to know about the seriousness of this. It's not about managing the intelligence community. It's about those two things. And I think the one last thing I'd say, Nicole, that's ominous about this is it's a reminder that the Trump administration is just going to get weirder and more extreme the longer it goes. That happened the first time around, where at the end, it was only the rogues gallery loyalists who were left minding the store. Well, this time it's getting even weirder, and we're not even 2 years into this. So we should get ready for more Bill Pultes and more prominent positions as this goes on.
1: I want to show you something weird, and I'm a little conflicted about sharing this at all, but it's sort of in the category of how bad is he? He's so bad that Tillis and Besant were debating whether they wanted to punch him or kick his ass. Let me show this to you.
4: Did you actually tell Pulte you were going to punch him in the face?
5: No, sir. I actually said I was going to kick his ass.
4: Good. Okay. Good. I share the emotion.
1: This guy is hated by Republicans, including and up to the other Republican sycophants in the Trump cabinet, Michael Feinberg. I say that not in the interest of anyone's personality. It's obviously sort of a cult of personalities. But to point out that he's an outlier, not just among Republicans like Tom Tillis, but in this cabinet of Trump sycophants, he's someone that Besant describes as, quote, I said I was going to kick his ass.
2: Yeah, look, we are in unparalleled time in American history right now. There's been a lot of talk about the deprofessionalization of the government and the loss of state capacity from the perspective of the civil service. But I think what gets lost in that conversation is the number of people in very senior positions who are just bluntly, like, completely and utterly unqualified intellectually in terms of credentials, from the point of view of independence and integrity, from the point of view of just raw intelligence, they're not suited for their jobs. I mean, we have a Secretary of Homeland Security whose main claim to fame when he's run for office has been how many cage fights he's been in. The trend is getting worse, you know? There was a time for most of American history where we were willing to recognize that some people were smart and capable and others less so. And we generally prioritized getting the former group into positions of power. I don't know what went wrong. Maybe some sort of backlash against technocracy or a populist upswell, obviously. But for the good of our national security and just our standard of living, we might want to start thinking more about traditional leadership qualities again, rather than one's enthusiasm for UFC or going after political opponents.
1: In a world that is upside down and backwards, I should also let you know that on the other side of a break, I need to break it to anyone who was relieved that the $1.8 billion slush fund was dead, that Trump today called it, quote, a beautiful thing. We'll explain on the other side of a short break. Don't go anywhere.
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0: Is the $1.8 billion DOJ fund dead or is it on hold?
1: It's, I'd have to ask the lawyers, I don't know. I know one thing, the weaponization. Are you talking about the weaponization fund?
0: Yeah, what's your decision?
1: The weaponization fund, as far as I'm concerned, was a beautiful thing. It was something I didn't make it, but I heard that. I thought that was the greatest thing because people like you have abused our people so badly.
2: I didn't make it. I only make arches and ballrooms. But I loved it. It was a beautiful thing. That's what the president said. Here's what Todd Blanche said literally 24 hours ago, Ben.
3: What your plans were for the fund after June 12th?
4: So thank you. So look, we're not moving forward with the fund. You're right that there's a date that in the case in the East District of Virginia in June, but we are not moving forward with the fund, period. The reasons for the fund is something that President Trump talked about for a long time, which is the fact that there were a lot of people in this country who had their government weaponized against them. The reasons for the fund, I think, it remain as important as they were before, but we are not moving forward with the fund.
3: Not moving forward ever.
2: I feel like they need a meeting, Ben Rhodes, because Trump's like, I don't know, it was a beautiful thing. What is the point, really, of covering anything these guys say? Marco Rubio's testifying about the war in Iran. Trump's tweeting totally different things. Todd Blanche is saying we're not moving forward ever. Trump's saying it's a beautiful thing. I don't know what you're talking about. Where are we in terms of how we should cover anything they say?
5: I'd look at what they do and not what they say. On Iran, that is certainly the case, because I don't know how many times they've either told us or, you know, leaked to somebody that the war was over or the end was imminent, that they want a media that is compliant. They have a friendly media that will repeat anything that they say. And what they say is most often not the truth, or at least not the whole truth. And look, like on this fund, the other thing I'd say about this is Trump always comes back at these things. You know, they say they're not doing it, and then they try to find some other way to do it. He's interested in a couple of things that intersect with this fund. He's interested in giving himself immunity from any further scrutiny by the federal government. That's why that still exists, that idea that the IRS can never look at his or his family's taxes again. And he wants to find a way to enrich himself or his cronies, which is what the fund was set up to do. He couldn't get the direct money, so then he wanted to be able to distribute it or have his government distribute it. And they'll keep trying to find other ways to do that. And so just because they're saying one day that they're not going to do that doesn't mean that they won't try to find some other way to do that. The other people, though, that we should talk about, Nicole, are Senate Republicans, because the reality is none of this could happen if they actually decided to use their votes as representatives of the people that sent them to Washington to definitively stop Trump from doing all of these things. And so is it good that Tom Tillis is asking questions that elicit answers that, you know, make fun of Bill Pulte? Sure. But if Senate Republicans don't want him there, they could say, we're not going to fund the intelligence community if he's there. He can't be there. I think Americans are trapped in this paralysis that, like, somehow there's no way to stop this, when in fact, there's all kinds of ways to stop this. It's just the Republicans, no matter what they say on background or no matter how they perform at hearings, have not yet found the spine to actually assert their constitutional responsibilities.
2: Right. Like, the agency is granted to them in the Constitution. They could decide to act with agency, like, before we get on the air in the next 12 minutes. They choose every single day anew to do nothing. The paralysis is something they opt into. I want to read one more headline to you, Michael Feinberg. In the Washington Post, they report that the Pentagon has hired convicted January 6th rioter for a sensitive counterterrorism job. Elias Irizarry is assigned to the office's irregular warfare and counterterrorism section, people familiar with the matter say. The team comprises about 40 people. Its portfolio includes operations such as embassy security, personnel recovery, and hostage rescue. Two people characterize the work as among the most delicate that the Pentagon performs. All positions, they said, require a top secret security clearance. I guess I'm old enough to remember when you couldn't get a security clearance if you smoked pot in college.
6: Yeah, I mean, it used to be the case, and as far as I know, on paper at least, it is still the case that one cannot get a security clearance with a serious criminal conviction on their record, particularly one that involves an insurrection. In fact, one of the basic questions you get asked at your vetting interview or during your polygraph or on your SF-86, which is sort of your entry form, is, have you ever been a member of a group that advocated the violent overthrow of the United States government? There is only one time in history where a group of rioters broke into a government building, assaulted federal employees, destroyed federal property, and attempted to halt the peaceful transition of power from one administration to another. And that was obviously on January 6th. I don't think it is a stretch to call those people domestic terrorists. If the jackboot fits, they should wear it. And to have somebody who is a domestic terrorist now involved in matters to stop international terrorism has a nice alliteration, a nice symmetry, but it is insane. This is not somebody who should be allowed near classified material, sensitive information, or quite frankly, real patriots and real public servants.
2: It is every day more insane than the one before. Thank you both for helping us slow down and digest these headlines. Michael Feinberg, Ben Rhodes, thank you. Quick break for us.
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0: With NBA Finals in the air, my guest on this week's episode of the Best People Podcast is the legendary sports broadcaster Bob Costas. He's called so many historic and memorable moments in sports history, but in this conversation, he told us the story of listening to the moment baseball icon Hank Aaron broke Babe Ruth's home run record and how announcer Vin Scully gave voice to the weight of that moment. Listen.
1: A black man is receiving a standing ovation in the Deep South. Breaking the record. You know, this is age. You get old, you start, you start weeping at like the state fair. breaking the record of an all-time baseball idol. In two sentences, he captured the whole story, the whole sociological story in the moment. You know, somebody today would have said, ah, why bring race into it? Because that was the central part of the story.
0: 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Be sure to let me know what you think of it on Instagram or Blue Sky. 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The Beat with Ari Melber starts after a very short break, so don't go anywhere.
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1: Welcome to The Beat. I'm Ari Melber, and we are covering several big stories for you tonight. We begin with what has been clearly a type of confusion or double talk by the Trump administration over their controversial, embattled, currently on pause, according to the courts, $1.8 billion fund for convicts and defendants. You may recall that the acting attorney general, Todd Blanch, was on so much defense, including a real outcry in Congress with Republicans pushing back, that he said to Congress, which is about as real as it gets, that they simply would not be moving forward with this fund. In other words, no money taken by them, from you, the taxpayer, to go out to Trump allies. That's where it stood for a little while until today, the president saying this.
2: President, can you explain why you decided to drop the anti-weaponization fund?
3: So, I love it. I think it's so important.
4: Is the $1.8 billion DOJ fund dead, or is it on hold?
3: I'd have to ask the lawyers, I don't know. I know one thing, the weaponization, are you talking about the weaponization fund?
4: Yeah, what's your decision?
3: The weaponization fund, as far as I'm concerned, was a beautiful thing.
1: He doesn't know. As the lawyers, it's a beautiful thing. So he's clearly continuing to try to give support to something that even Republicans say is wrong, that goes too far, that would potentially reward people who physically attacked police, who were convicted of various crimes, if it goes to the Jan 6 people. And again, different than what his attorney general claimed to Congress, which is kind of basically like an under oath scenario. It's obviously wrong and usually illegal to lie to Congress. Trump is sort of stepping up in a way that he didn't have to. So he's at least undercutting the attorney general's message. The whole thing is paused anyway under court order right now by the courts when you look at the fund. Now, when you go over to where the money's coming from, the Treasury chief was asked about this and sounded more like what we've heard from the acting AG.
5: That the government will not be moving forward with the fund. We intend to comply with that direction. I'm unable to comment further on it.
1: Now, this is not exactly organized or clear governance. You have a court that's paused it. You have an attorney general who says it's over. You have an IRS chief who says in sort of very careful terms he thinks it's over and he's not going to say anything more. And then the president jumps in and says, I don't know, ask the lawyers, but I like it. And the DOJ has not exactly clarified this. They have not put out, for example, written guidance or retracted what is currently paused in court, which was a written plan to give out this money. Trump's DOJ does, however, still stand by what is seen as an unprecedented or extraordinary part of what they call the settlement, if it is legal for Trump to settle things with himself, where he and his family would get this sort of nepotistic carve-out and never be audited again. That also came up in the hearing today.
5: Chairman Crapo, Ranking Member, I'm unable to discuss most of this.

0: Well, all, Senator.
1: And the law is that the Congress has constitutional oversight functions.
0: I suggest that you speak with the Treasury attorneys. Again, I'm not going to be able to comment on these matters.
1: Mr. Chairman, this just makes no sense at all.
2: Now, from here, you have questions about what people want to get out of this. You have January 6 convicts floating the idea that they could still get paid. You have Politico reporting that whatever Blanche, the AG, acting AG, said, nothing stops payments from the Treasury for those who engaged in violence that day. In other words, there's no outer limit. Blanche has worked tirelessly on Trump's agenda, and all of this has been a big public audition. Trump now suggesting that he will promote him permanently into the role that he's currently the acting replacement in since Bondi was ousted. It's a pile of loyalists and a lot of confusion when it comes to the basic question of what this government is doing with, remember, your money. I want to bring in David Kelly, who served as the FCNI chief, and I should note my former boss. When you look at this, David, obviously the messaging is all over the place. I don't call on you as the Washington interpreter. Anyone who follows the news can see that Trump thinks this very controversial bad thing is something he'd still like to happen. So he sort of floats the words that way. What does it tell you, though, that the acting attorney general, having floated this and tried to make it happen, was so quick yesterday to finally say we're done?
3: Well, look, it certainly presents an abundance of legal issues, but also presents a bunch of political issues. And I think the attorney general probably gets the sense that he's running into strong headwinds on both fronts. And I think that once this is being challenged legally, which it is, and the judge has reopened the matter, that presents a whole Pandora's box for the judge and that the Justice Department is going to have to deal with. And I think Todd Blanche is probably looking at this saying, this is not a winning case for us. So from a legal perspective, we really need to drop this. From a political perspective, I think you see the president, I don't really want to drop this, so maybe I can hedge a little bit. But I think they're going to have to see how it plays out in court. But even if you get past what the judge might do, it still presents a bunch of legal issues if it were ever approved. If is a big word because you have to get through Congress about whether or not they're going to let them have that money. But two, think about all the, talk about the devil in the details. Who is, against whom has this lawfare been weaponized?
2: Yeah.
3: What is the criteria? Who gets included? Who gets excluded? And when somebody gets excluded, what kind of rights do they have? What kind of action will they bring? There'll be lots of lawsuits saying, well, I should have gotten money too. Or that person got more money than they should have gotten, and I should have gotten some of that. So even if this fund was allowed to exist, the number of issues that are going to come flowing from that as a legal matter are crazy.
2: Well, it's so strange and unprecedented. You know your way around a lot of cases. Have you ever seen a case like this where you effectively have a party suing the government he controls, settling to his own benefit, and then the benefit, among other things, because he wants immunity, but the money then goes to other people? I mean, have you ever seen a settlement like this?
3: No, it's almost kind of like a money laundering operation.
2: Right.
3: But no, it's just really crazy that you have that. It's just really kind of creating a vehicle to create a fund to do what you want.
2: And you're not being extreme when you suggest there's a money laundering concern. The DOJ's guidance asserts that they are not responsible for any potential illegalities or any liability for what these people do with the money they get, which is our money, which makes sense because if you give money, for example, to someone convicted of sedition who's a Proud Boy who's promised to wage war against the United States government, they could do it again.
3: Well, not only that, but I mean, consider also the track record with several of the people who have been given pardons from their January 6th criminal conduct for which they were convicted, now have gone out and committed other crimes. So, the type of folks that you're giving this money to, who knows where it's going to end up, to what use it's going to be put.
2: Yeah. The president also spoke today, as I mentioned, about whether this acting attorney general would become attorney general. Let me play that.
4: Will he be attorney general, or have you decided?
5: I think he will, yeah.
4: You haven't got someone else in mind?
5: No.
4: Not Ron DeSantis?
5: I wanted to see how he's received. We put him as acting, and he's done a very good job.

0: you see that as a glide path to being attorney general? And how do you think Blanche is doing so far? Because even leaving aside the cases you don't comment on, he's certainly been more aggressive than Bondi in rushing out revenge prosecutions.
1: It may be a path. I don't see it's a glide path.
0: Okay.
1: Because where the president may be intent on nominating him because of, you know, his loyalty and the work that Todd has done, he's gotten great results for him. And when he was his personal lawyer, he's now delivering for him like the former attorney general did not. So he's got that behind him. But, you know, so he's got 210 days to serve as acting. So that concludes in October. Before that happens, the president has to nominate him, and then under the Appointments Act. So then he has to be confirmed by the Senate. So the question is whether or not, and particularly after the midterms, what the composition of the Senate will be and whether or not the Senate is going to confirm him. So it's really, when you say it certainly is a path, but I don't know if he gets to home plate.
0: And you're suggesting that if Trump wasn't so fixated on testing people's loyalty to get these outcomes, they could have put him in faster and tried to get a vote from a Republican Senate.
1: I think that's a great point, because had he laid low, got rid of the former attorney general, nominated Todd instead of waiting for him to come up with a bunch of controversial decisions to please the president, it might have been more like a glide path. I mean, look, you look at Todd Blanche's record. He's a very competent lawyer. He's done, you know, very successful as a lawyer. And, you know, the Senate might have had trouble not confirming him had he gone in.
0: Yeah.
1: But now, from the Senate's perspective, I think he probably has more baggage to deal with at a confirmation hearing than he might have had they not put him to the, you know, have the president do his bidding on vindictive stuff beforehand.
0: And that's the Trump way of doing business. I mentioned how I got to know you working for you and that you're rightfully proud of your government service. But I've always noticed you were especially proud of being a cop because you started as a cop, right? I wonder what you think now about how far we've gone through the looking glass to have a president who still says, well, maybe we'll pay some of these people who were convicted of attacking cops. In other words, we went through all the legalities. What about what we might call the ethics or even the patriotism of that, that he and Blanche for weeks have said that's on the table? In other words, they can't even just say, whatever happens with this, obviously, we won't be helping people who attack police on Jan 6th.
1: Well, I think they're going to be hard to do that if they have this fund. But I mean, you use the word patriotism. I don't put the two together when you're talking about what they did to police officers on that day and patriots.
0: I'm saying it's an oxymoron. Well, that's what I'm saying. The patriotism would be to stand with the police who defended democracy that day. Like, did you feel that here? Because in January 7th, 21, Trump was saying, hey, I'm against that. And now we've gotten to a point where he admits he's for it. I mean, what could be more wrong than being for the people who attack the police?
1: I hear you. And look, if you're a Capitol Police officer, this has to make you sick to your stomach. But not even if you're a Capitol Police officer, anybody in law enforcement.
0: Yeah.
1: And look at what this fund would do and basically reward people for doing what they did. That's just beyond the pale.
0: Yeah. And you talk to any of your old cop friends about it?
1: No, but I can just imagine how they're all.
0: You can channel it. Yeah. David, it's always good to see you, especially on More Than One Story here, where you bring a lot of credibility and experience. Our thanks to David Kelly. There is an actual rolling MAGA crisis at 60 Minutes. The venerated 30-year plus veteran Scott Pelley is out because he stood up to executives. We have a special booking tonight. The renowned journalist Ken Auletta from The New Yorker and the author. He's here. As for the Republican-controlled House, I can tell you they just bucked Donald Trump on the war. This is another late-breaking story. I told you we're covering a lot tonight. The Reverend Sharpton is here when we're back in 90 seconds.

0: On this vote, the yeas are 215 and the nays are 208. The concurrent resolution is adopted.
1: Breaking news late today. That is the House voting to rein in the Iran war. It is a huge rejection of Donald Trump's effort to keep this off the floor, and it took a break for Republicans breaking with Trump and joining Democrats to push this resolution just over the edge. This is one of those nail biters. Now, there's a long road from here to ending the war, but it shows you just how the opposition around the country is rising, and the war would be stopped if the entire Senate and Congress move forward on this with enough votes to trigger the full War Powers Act. So we're not there yet, but tonight we are watching a major rejection of Trump that included four Republicans, and as you see, many of the Democrats in the House. I'm joined by Reverend Al Sharpton, host of Politics Nation, of course, president of the National Action Network. Reverend Sharpton, this is a big rebuke of Trump's Iran war at a time when the country has clearly turned against it. What does a vote like this mean tonight?
2: Vote means that you now have a break in the dam, in the Trump dam, that it doesn't mean that you're going to get a flood, but it means you at least have a leak. Hmm. And I think that this leak should be troubling to Trump, because as we now go from primary season almost over to the general elections, a lot of Republicans, after seeing these four in the House, are going to have to rethink how do they stand with this Iran situation, with gas prices still up and food and groceries still up. And we don't even see an end to the Strait of Hormuz being open. So this gives a lot of people things to think about. I don't think it's a slam dunk, but it starts the whole ballgame.
1: Yeah, and you rarely see this kind of War Powers Act resistance in Congress happen this fast.
2: Right.
1: Trump had famously promised a quick end to the war, a very hard to predict war. He was wrong. We know why he was saying that, because he knew already he was doing something risky and unpopular. So we've passed his timeline, busted through it. The public is very clear on this. I'll show the poll and remind everyone, this is much worse than the first week of the war. Now, 60% of Americans oppose the Iran war, tiny slice, 28% supporting. You do the math on that, Rev. Translation, a heck of a lot of Republican voters, people who voted for Trump at least once, are against this thing, which means that this is a midterm issue that the party has to worry about.
2: The party must worry about it. It is a midterm issue. When you see his endorsed candidate lose in Iowa, the handwriting is on the wall that they at least need to stop and look at what they're doing if they're not outright concerned. And clearly, with the president going back and forward with the $1.8 billion slush fund and this, that, and other, none of this is helping them. But the war at a centerpiece of this, because this is hitting people where they live. You can talk all of the ideology you want. You can talk all the politics you want. When a person pulls up to the gas station and it's $4.50 to $6 a gallon, that is not politics to him. That's real life. And that the president can't explain and has not explained.
1: Mm-hmm. And the wider narrative has really shifted. You know, forever we heard Republicans will stand with him on everything. They won't break. This doesn't move them. That doesn't move them. What'll move? That was sort of, we heard that endlessly. And there was a period of time when it felt like that. And now, you know, you really stitched together. You had pushback on tariffs. You had them overriding him with a veto-proof majority on Epstein. You have a lot of concern about the way he's picking candidates in the midterm. So the Senate Republicans were mad at what he did down in Texas. You had recently a vote that not everyone in the country was following, but a vote where he wanted to move forward on some of the immigration stuff. And over the fund you just mentioned, the Republicans said no, and they didn't give him that vote. You have the ballroom pushback. And now today you have this. And you start to say, gosh, it's not that they never buck him. It's that on several big key things in the last months, they keep bucking him.
2: Consistently bucking him, and it looks like small steps, but it starts adding up. One of the things I think that happens is it's very hard to say that I'm not going to be against somebody who seems to have no problem being against me. So when they see what he did in Texas with Cornyn and others, they say, well, wait a minute. There's no price for even trying to show belated loyalty to this guy. Cornyn voted with him most of the time, and he just tried to destroy him and did. So I think that at some point, your self-esteem kicks in saying, how am I going to be with a guy that will be disloyal to me if he decides in the middle of the night to just tweet something. So I better protect my own hide because he certainly is not.
1: Yeah, and a lot of people might watch that and say, God, sure took the Republicans a long time to figure that out. I mean, we watched that with Michael Cohen and everyone else in the first term. But if they're finally figuring it out, plus, as you say, an election coming that might sharpen the mind, well, there we are. Rev, always good to have you, sir.
2: Good to be here.
1: Okay. Coming up, a very rare public clash. CBS News in crisis as one of their most venerated longtime journalists, 60 Minutes and CBS anchor Scott Pelley, speaks out, gets fired. We have Ken Auletta, one of the best guests you could ask for in the country, on this big, big clash. Pelley out at 60 Minutes.
3: I'm Scott Pelley. Those stories tonight on 60 Minutes.

0: I don't know where Scott Pelley will land. Frankly, I hope he lands right here.
1: Yeah.
0: I hope he stays on. I hope he's on TV tomorrow.
2: Right.
0: And I hope that everybody in journalism and everybody who values a free press figures out ways to outmaneuver the people who are trying to take the free press from us.
3: Our colleague Rachel Maddow speaking, frankly, for many in her reaction to what was breaking news last night. A longtime 30-plus-year veteran of CBS News and 60 Minutes in the anchor chair, Scott Pelley, out. CBS firing him over what he says was standing up for journalism against bias and politicizing their work. What 60 Minutes becomes is, in a sense, a question tonight. There's a question about whether the owners of this new CBS company, which is making larger mergers, are allied with MAGA and putting a thumb on the scale, or whether this is also part of a larger effort to curry favor with the Trump administration, which oversees the big business tech merger. Pelley, who is as credible as they come when you look at his long tenure of independent reporting, including from war zones and multiple administrations, says CBS News management instructed him to inject falsehoods and bias into a politically sensitive story. He calls out what he views as incompetence and unprofessionalism in the new management that wreaked havoc, describing scenarios that were completely avoidable, according to him, that put stories in danger going up to airtime. He has a lot of experience here to launch these critiques, and he says it's all to curry favor with the Trump administration. MS Now has requested CBS comment on those accusations. We haven't specifically heard back, although some of their officials have spoken out publicly, and there's been a war of words in the press over what is a big and rare inflection point in already a long-running battle over CBS News independence and whether freedom of speech or Colbert-style criticism of the current government would be allowed for long on that platform. Pelley also criticized the CBS News boss, Barry Weiss. There was a staff meeting where Pelley confronted the new executive producer about Weiss. This is something that broke in the New York Times yesterday. There was reportedly a recording that the Times says they have of this unusually tense meeting where he said that she was trying to murder 60 Minutes. She does not love this place, he said. That was in response to a back and forth. She was brought in to kill it, and she's been doing exactly that. Now, there are reports that Weiss was telling staff that Pelley was violating trust and mutual respect. And for her part, she and others say that they tried to reach out to him, including before that tense meeting I just mentioned, for a one-on-one discussion, that there was a back and forth and clearly a breakdown of an ability to get through issues that Pelley thinks go beyond communication and to the heart of how that news division is being gutted. I don't have to tell you, if you're watching this news channel, you've probably seen news over the past decades. Pelley is someone who reported from war zones, who faced politicians and presidents who covered the White House, and most recently as well, the war in Ukraine.
4: How would you say your mental focus is?
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9: Tonight, we have details of a classified U.S. intelligence mission that has obtained a previously unknown weapon. Everything America is trying to accomplish in Afghanistan is represented in these four tents.
10: How do you measure success?
11: We sat down with Zelensky in his hometown. It had been a week since Russia killed 9 children on a playground.
3: As a viewer, I've never spent any time with Scott Pelley. I've watched him. As a journalist, I can echo what Rachel and plenty of other journalists have said, which is this is really one of the long-term gold standards of what a TV journalist can be. And that independence, whether you saw him there pressing then-President Biden on one of his perceived vulnerabilities, or going to war zones, as I mentioned, or just calling it free and fair. And 60 Minutes relied on Pelley. Over the years, they've had different stars, but he was currently one of their most prominent. So it means something when he says, after trying to work with this new management for months, that it has become untenable and that he has specific concerns, examples of what he calls their bias and effort to promote falsehoods at that institution. Now, there is another version of this story you'll hear, which is that some of the broadcast media has fallen behind, has lost a step, and needs to be modernized, and that that itself is not illicit. Well, that's true as far as it goes. If you watch this program, we've reported on the shifts in digital media a ton. But 60 Minutes didn't need some sudden overhaul to reach the public, it was a commercial success. Indeed, Paramount, which is the parent company, recently noted how 60 Minutes made history by marking 52 straight seasons as America's number one news program, with as many as 10 million people watching, Variety reports. When you look at those Nielsen ratings, there were weeks where the top thing watched in all categories would be football in 60 Minutes. It was number one in news and rivaled some of the other most profitable things on the air. And yet lately, these accusations of bias were mounting. One correspondent said there was a, quote, political decision by the bosses to try to shape and delay an immigration report that might have upset Trump officials. Another 60 Minutes correspondent said, quote, my producing teams and I have experienced efforts to insert political bias into our stories. CBS has repeatedly denied those accusations during this period. The wider context is David Ellison, who is part of that Ellison family that we've mentioned that has been buying up media. Paramount is the company involved here. And the wider thing that goes beyond just news is that they need the Trump administration's approval for that huge Warner merger with so much money on the line. Broader than CBS News, you have a Trump administration that has gone farther than any other U.S. government to target and sue and intimidate and sometimes use executive orders and other powers and even indict Don Lemon, reminding you of just some of what they're doing here, including these lawsuits. This is the environment we're in. And if you needed an inflection point beyond Colbert, beyond the lawsuits, beyond this or that reporter telling you they're doing it again, someone like Pelley saying out in the open at the risk of his career and whatever money was left on his contract and everything else, saying out in the open, they are doing this for the Trump government. What they're doing is false. What they're doing is wrong. That's your inflection point. And we are happy to say, when it comes to getting an expert on this, we have lined up someone with rock solid credentials. Renowned journalist Ken Auletta, a media author and reporter, joins me next.

0: 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Those stories tonight on 60 Minutes.
1: Scott Pelley, a 60 Minutes veteran, out today. We're joined by Ken Auletta, renowned journalist, author, writer for The New Yorker. He's written many national bestsellers. You see here, often looking at the intersection of media and its role in society, which is why we thought of you tonight. Welcome.
2: Thanks, Harry.
1: What does this mean for 60 Minutes and CBS News? How rare is it to see this spill out the way it's happening over the last 48 hours?
2: Well, you know, you look at the history of mergers. Take Time Warner when AOL acquired it. And AOL comes in, they say, you guys are suck. You're Luddites, you know, this and all. And alienates all the Time Warner people. Something similar has happened right here. The people from Paramount are coming in, Harry Weiss coming in and saying, you guys suck. You're Luddites. We have to make changes. Now, you do have to. You said this earlier in the introduction. They do have to make changes. The audience is aging at 60 Minutes and at all of newscasts. And the audience is declining as more choices proliferate. So you have to try and upgrade 60 Minutes and news. But you don't come in and say, you guys suck, and insult people and summarily fire them, which is what they've done. So they've created a place at CBS News where people aren't happy and they're going to leave and they won't work as hard. They don't have the trust that you need when companies merge. And by the way, it's not just CBS. If they get Trump's approval, they're going to take over CNN too. And how does that radiate out to CNN? So it's really a huge problem. They've really mishandled this.
1: Yeah, you say the new owners have mishandled it. I mentioned to viewers who probably know that Mr. Pelley is pretty serious when it comes to the life and career he's led on behalf of independent journalism. So him saying this doesn't read to me, what do you think, as just another employment dispute?
2: It's not another employment dispute. You know, one of the things, I mean, if, as a watcher of your show, you talk about Republican senators and members of Congress who don't speak up. And here's Scott Pelley speaking up and daring to speak up, putting his job on the line to speak up and speak what he sees as the truth. And so he deserves a lot of credit for his courage to do that and to risk his career, which he's done. Now, I'm sure he has communicated, he has misunderstood certain things that these people, they don't want to destroy 60 Minutes, they don't want to destroy CBS News, but nevertheless, the message that they've conveyed is one of destruction. And Scott Pelley is standing up for the people he's worked with for years and he admires. And he's gone, and several other correspondents are gone. The longtime executive producer of 60 Minutes was summarily fired, as was her deputy. So this radiates out in a very negative way.
1: Yeah, and it seems the MAGA owners want the power and reach of 60 Minutes, the audience and the credibility. But according to so many people who built that, these MAGA owners don't want to do the hard work, the compromise, and the independence of that. And so they're running into that. It's one thing to say, let's widen our story selection, or let's do more stories about rural America, or the things you sometimes hear. And you go, okay, go let the 60 Minutes people do it that way. That's not it. We're hearing about, and I want to put up on the screen, that we have some evidence here, and they cannot answer it. But this is the evidence from, again, a very credible source in Mr. Pelley. He says they instructed him, the new management, to inject falsehoods and bias into the reporting. He says that politicians have now been invited to choose the correspondents for interviews, basically handing the government a kind of oversight role, and then, of course, picking perhaps their favorites. He describes how incompetence and unprofessionalism wreaked havoc. In one of his stories, he says, quote, the entire program came within 19 minutes of not getting on the air at all. That point, as you'll understand, Ken, and many other people won't know all the details, is, you know, folks watch a show, they say, Ari pulls up around 6, talk to some people and leave. Hey, if that's what it looks like, great. In fact, anyone who's worked in the challenge of TV news knows there's a huge team. Most of them aren't visible on air, and they do a lot of work. And if you want to have an editorial discussion about changing a story on a magazine-style weekly show like 60 Minutes, and you're at all competent, Ken, You do that with advanced time in the proper way. And he is suggesting, and there's been other independent reporting on this, that these new executives don't even know how to put a show together. And then he adds on top of that, they want him to put a show out that he said was false, and he resisted. Your reaction to that evidence or that those claims he puts forward?
2: We haven't heard from Scott Pelley what specific happened, what people told him not to do or to do. But he is specific when he talks about the interview with Netanyahu. Leslie Stahl had been petitioning to do that interview for 60 Minutes and had done other interviews. She's a longtime and prized journalist at 60 Minutes. And they brought in someone else. And they actually cleared her with Netanyahu. Which is what Scott Pelley is talking about. Netanyahu chose someone else to do the interview. Now, the interview was okay. It wasn't a soft interview, but it also wasn't as hard as it could have been. He didn't ask any questions, for instance, about the right-wing government that Netanyahu supports and some of the oppressive things they've done in Palestine.
1: Right. And so then you say, well, is that part of a process where the government is getting the first word or the last word through their intermediaries? And then the alleged corruptive questions about whether this is all to get a merger done. So Ken, for viewers watch tonight going, gosh, this is what's happening at CBS. Colbert's out. Pelley's out. These other people are being pushed. And then these folks are very close to finalizing their deal to control CNN. What do you say about the outlook for independent media in the United States?
2: I mean, anyone listening to those facts writes a headline, don't trust the Paramount people. They don't love us. They don't support us. And I'm sure that's not entirely true. But nevertheless, that's the headline. That's the message that's been conveyed. And so the element of trust that's so essential when you're working, particularly after a merger, is absent.
1: Yeah, that's fairly put. And again, speaks to these challenges. And you reminded everyone there have been mergers past that looked big and bold and they didn't work on a business level. We're still talking about media. You know what the kids call it, Ken? They call it content. They say, I saw your content. I like that. Well, whether you call it media, content, or substance, at the end of the day, it's got to connect with a heck of a lot of people. And if you lose credibility because of these shenanigans, then that's an issue, too. So, like I said, we're glad to have you on as an expert. On a night when we're less busy, I'll ask you your favorite New Yorker cartoons.
2: You got it.
1: Okay. Our thanks to Ken Aletta on a big story. Thank you, sir. I'll fit in a break, and when we come back, why movies like Her and Minority Report are coming true, the dystopian use of AI, we're going to get into that, and what you can do to not be on the wrong end of the AI trying to actually predict dissent. I'll explain next.

0: It's already been a day, maybe a week, so it is time to fall back. And boy, do we have two special guests. Michael Hirschhorn, the reality TV pioneer turned democracy activist, former head of programming at VH1, also writes for the New York Times. Impressive breadth. He's EPing a new documentary, Big Girls Wanted, Escaping Paradise, which premieres this month, June 10th. And fallback debut, what, Ari Shaffir. Very funny comic. I watch YouTube. Sometimes someone's so funny, Ari, regardless of name overlap, I go,
1: let's not forget the name.
0: Okay, let's not forget the name.
1: Help me get my name pronounced. I'm sure I might do the same for you.
0: But I go, this guy's funny. I'm going to see if he'll come on the beat. Here's a little bit from his specials, which include America's Sweetheart.
2: 5 years of summer school. My mom was like, I think this is going to be the year you're going to pass your classes. And I was like, I'll prove you wrong.
3: Do you remember the first time you actually hit it off with a girl? Like you're actually talking to her on the phone or a guy. And just when you think it's perfect, you hear a click on the other end of the line. And your mother would just be like, hello?
4: Now here's a question. When was the last time you listened to radio?
3: All the time.
4: Really?
3: Every time I get around the car. Just flip, see what hits you with.
4: Okay.
5: It's actually nice.
3: Like, I like this.
5: It's nice.
3: I like it. No playlist.
0: If that's not a podcast vibe, I don't know what it is.
1: Oh, yeah. I'm drunk at that point.
0: The new storytelling show he has is The End. Welcome to both of you.
1: Thank you. I didn't realize I was here with a pioneer. You didn't tell me you were a pioneer.
6: Well, I try to keep it humble.
1: Wow.
0: Right? He created celebrity reality TV.
1: Really?
6: Right?
1: Oh.
6: You didn't sense that.
1: You killed us all.
6: It's all my fault. It's all my fault.
1: Your technology killed us all.
0: Michael's been here before, so you get to go first. What's on your fallback list?
6: Well, I think, you know, I'm worried about the young men in general. Like, the whole thing with them, with AI girlfriends. They're, like, all they care about is Kalshi and betting and crypto. They need to get out there more and mix it up with the girls.
0: And they think they're having these AI relationships. A lot of our viewers would watch and say, well, you don't have a relationship with a robot.
6: Right. Well, I wouldn't know because I'm old school analog with this stuff. So maybe it's satisfying for them, but I'm
0: intellectually
6: feeling,
0: somehow.
6: Or something.
0: I mean, we have her. I want to remind people because these were dystopian ideas in movies like Her.
6: Right.
0: Where the actor plays someone who has a relationship with a robot, and now you're saying this is happening.
6: It seems to be happening, and it's sort of making the kids boring, right? Like I thought when I got older that the generation gap was there was gonna be a new bunch of kids.
1: Yeah.
6: They're gonna be really cool, right? And I was gonna feel old and lame. And they're like kind of afraid to go outdoors, and they're living this kind of life where everything's happening through their phone, and it makes them, you know, a little dull.
1: Dude, I gotta be honest with you. There's a reason they're all going to this. It's chicks suck. They really do. They all look exactly the same because of Instagram. They had no choice but to go to robots.
0: You feel that it's also a tech problem behind the human. Yeah.
1: This is what happened with cabs. Cabs went away. Uber replaced them because cabs sucked.
6: Right.
1: Chicks suck. So dudes are like, well, then give me a robot. I don't care if it's not real.
6: It could be into other dudes or something. Couldn't that work?
1: Absolutely.
6: Yes.
0: There's a solution.
1: There's
0: humans.
1: A solution. There's a solution.
0: So it comes back to humans.
1: Yeah.
0: Yeah.
1: This is June. Perfect.
0: What's on your fallback list, man?
1: If I had executive order privileges, I would take out any lettuce-based salad. It is not healthy. It's spinach or kale, or get out. What is this? It's a conduit to just dressing. That's not a salad. There's no nutrients in that.
0: So tell me what specifically is the right salad.
1: Kale base, spinach base, maybe the garden, arugula has to be involved. That's water.
0: And you're saying this for nutrition, not taste.
1: For nutrition, yeah.
0: Yeah, this is why it's fun to have comics.
1: It's not a salad.
0: But I wasn't expecting this from you.
1: Yeah.
0: You're trying to be healthy.
1: I'm sick of the obesity epidemic in America. And it's these fake salads are doing it.
0: And you're taking a stand.
6: It's all dressing.
1: You're doing something good for yourself, but it's a lie.
0: Yeah.
1: It's like weight loss cigarettes.
0: So let me tell you how real we want to keep it here.
1: Okay.
0: You have a joke.
1: Yeah.
0: Where the punchline was really, I'm setting up the joke, which you should never do, but I want to give people a little
1: right.
0: prep, is about our ridiculous news cycles is part of the joke. And so we are so real, Ari, we can take a joke.
1: Yeah.
0: Yeah. And I want to play you pointing out that, like, sometimes it's ridiculous. Let's
1: it
0: take a look.
1: Stop. Here we go.
5: You ever think back to the last 10 years of you once cared about and now, like, that's dumb? You know, Ukraine. Remember when you stopped caring about Ukraine? That story went on too long. It's like the show The Walking Dead. Like, wrap it up, Ukraine. We've moved on. Ukraine, Jew tunnels, January 6th, Lizzo's fat shaming, every Karen, Stop Asian Hate. Remember Stop Asian Hate? All the statues coming down, every election, COVID, everything. It's just like, blech, deal with it. I'm going on a hike.
0: Funny, cathartic, also true.
1: Yeah, absolutely. We were talking about this backstage.
0: Yeah, how does it make you feel?
1: Yeah, just getting off it. You're not going to, this won't be funny, but you're like not making a difference by caring about every one of these things, weighing in quickly and then moving on. Losing out uncle's love because you had to make a stand. It's like just opt out.
0: Yeah.
1: Yeah. Yeah. It's your job, so you got to deal with it.
0: No, but like, you're talking about anybody regular. You're saying we're getting kind of too wrapped up sometimes.
1: Oh yeah, I was in Latin America during the Venezuela thing. They didn't care as much as my friends here. They're like, oh, people are mad here. And I was like, oh really?
6: Don't well, matter. The caring is performance.
1: Performance caring.
6: Right? That's sort of like everything is now performative.
1: Yeah.
6: So. If you can actually make a difference, make a difference. If you're performing caring, shut that
0: up. Are you decoding the premise of the joke?
6: Yes.
0: Yeah, go ahead.
6: Yeah, no, there's a version of the joke that's really depressing, right?
0: Sure.
6: Right, which is that we don't have the ability to tell the difference between things that are real and things that are fake, right? Like Trump gave up on the Iran deal because it got boring, right? But there are real people's lives. They're going to be affected by the fact that, you know, he seems unable to resolve the war. But the way we're experiencing everything is like mediated. Everything is entertainment in a sense.
0: Right. So going to volunteer or do something in your community is one thing. Great.
6: Yeah, sure.
0: But your joke is about like these are like hashtags and look what I'm saying.
1: Oh my God! I saw one of the statues being taken down, and it's both whatever side, but like. It got taken down, and then this lady was like stomping on it as if it was a person she was trying to beat up. And it's just like, it's concrete. And it's already down. You're not doing anything to this guy. It's not a real guy.
0: Yeah. So here's the
1: meta. Opt out. They're like, this might be World War III. It might be nuclear like disaster. And you're like, okay, so how are you going to spend your last weeks? I want to go skiing.
0: So our meta question for you, Ari.
1: Yeah.
0: Ari.
1: Yeah, Ari, yes.
0: How do you feel about now coming inside the news vortex to share this, and then we know when you leave, you will not be watching the news. How do you feel about entering it?
1: Well, bro, it actually mirrors a lot of my relationships, where I do come inside, and then I quickly get out, and I don't care what I've left behind.
0: Help me out here.
6: He was saying he went hiking for several months through South America and stayed in hostels. I mean,
0: I heard you talk about that. You
1: left off for a while.
0: You kind of let it go.
1: Yeah, I locked myself on my email and all my phones. I leave. I get a new phone down there.
0: Well, look, when we expand perspectives, Michael, this is what it includes. Whether people agree with you or not, or are as out of the news as you are.
1: We care so much here. Coming back here after 10 months, we care so much here about everything. And no one's recommending a good movie. It's so freaking long. No one's telling me about a good album. Lily album. It rules. You should get that. Don't care about Iran. Watch the Lily album.
0: There we go. Ari and Michael, thank you both. We'll be right back.

0: here in a moment to weigh in.
1: Also ahead, Scott Pelley is going out fighting. The now-fired 60 Minutes correspondent says editor-in-chief Barry Weiss is lying to staff about his exit from the company. Miles Taylor will react.
2: And later, as we follow breaking developments on the outstanding primary races, Donald Trump isn't focused on elections. Instead, he can't stop talking about his precious D.C. renovations. We got more on that soon. But we begin with breaking news on the president's slush fund. A day after acting attorney general Todd Blanche declared the fund dead, Donald Trump now claims he didn't get the memo. And he's still toying with the idea of payouts for insurrectionists. Here's the president just a short time ago.
3: Is the $1.8 billion DOJ fund dead or is it on hold?
4: It's, I'd have to ask the lawyers, I don't know.
5: The anti-weaponization fund, have you dropped that?
6: No, a court ruled against it.
5: Yeah.
6: But just so you understand, these are people that have been decimated. These are people that lost their lives over nonsense. And these were many great people. And I gave them pardons. I'm very proud to have given them pardons. And I think they should be reimbursed for a crooked government. The government was crooked.
2: Underline what he just said there in that last clip. He signaled he still supports government payouts for pardoned insurrectionists. It's just a matter of how and of when. And even though Todd Blanche claims he dropped the slush fund, Trump's DOJ might have other plans. Last night, a top DOJ lawyer suggested the department could find another way to pay people who claim they're victims of a weaponized government. Associate Attorney General Stanley Woodward posted, quote, "We're on it." He later deleted that post. That declaration was in response to a push by Lindsey Graham to establish a new payout scheme for anyone with, quote, meritorious weaponization claims. Meanwhile, other Senate Republicans are standing up to Trump's Justice Department, questioning whether the slush fund is really dead. And they're ready to force their party to vote on legislation banning it for good.
1: So here's the thing, just real quick. The president in the clip you played, Alicia, said the government was crooked, so they should get the payout. It was his government. His government was the one that looked into this event. It was his government. So I don't understand all of a sudden, this idea.
7: The same people were employed. There was substantial turnover
1: right.
7: From January 6, 2021 to...

0: The president of the United States continues to advocate for payouts of people that we watched the assault happen on camera. I don't know if we have any B-roll from January 6th, but if so, please put it up on the screen. We saw this unfold before our very eyes.
1: These were his supporters.
0: These were his supporters. I'm very confused and concerned why the president of the United States is so adamant that these people's records be wiped clean and they also receive monetary compensation. Why is he so adamant about this? We need to continue to ask the question. I continue to believe that this is not just about 2020. This is also about 2026. So, I don't know. Maybe the president promised these payouts. Maybe there's some backroom deal somewhere. But we need to continue to get to the bottom of this one, because this is a little sketch.
1: I just want to know real quick, Alicia, how devastated that individual was who crapped all over Nancy Pelosi's desk. How devastated was he? Should he get a payout, Mr. President?
2: I believe you mean that as a rhetorical question, not for me, but for the president. I think Simone is asking exactly the right question, because it would seem that this is not just retrospective. This is very much prospective. It is a promise of what's to come. Let's bring into our conversation Democratic Senator Gary Peters of Michigan. He is the ranking member of the Homeland Security Committee.
0: Senator, there's a lot here that we just laid on the table. I want to add into the mix Speaker Mike Johnson refusing to comment on Trump's tax audit deal. This was today.
3: Part of the president's IRS settlement said that him, his family's business, and his family's tax returns up to this point cannot be audited. Is that appropriate?
4: I'm not going to comment on that. That's part of litigation. I mean,
3: it was a settlement. No, it was a settlement. And Todd Bland said that part staying in law is remaining as it is, despite the weaponization fund.
4: It's part of a litigation. It's not part of law.
0: So here's the thing. Speaker Johnson is saying it's still part of litigation. I'm not a lawyer, but I do read. Steele's a lawyer.
1: Look, this was no litigation. It was no settlement. This was just an agreement that Donald Trump made with his damn self. Let's be clear. Stop it, y'all.
0: So are you concerned about any of this, Senator? It does not seem on the up and up on many levels, from the IRS promises about not just Trump, but his family. Extends all the way to the children who are currently benefiting from the fact that their father is the president of the United States. And also this $1.8 billion slush fund.
5: Yeah, it is a complete scam. Let's be clear about that. And he brought a sham lawsuit, which wasn't a legitimate settlement. Mm-hmm. You can't negotiate with yourself. You sue your own government. You're basically negotiating with a guy you put into office who was your personal attorney beforehand. And it's no surprise that they cut this deal, which is, I think, one of the most corrupt things a president can do. There's never been a president in the history of our country that would have ever even tried this. This is so outrageous. The fact that he's really the deal in here for him is the one that it was the question you asked of the speaker. You know, basically no audits for his tax activities prior to the settlement. We know that he'd actually, from those returns, didn't pay taxes. We have Americans that pay their taxes every day. They don't get a blank check to do whatever they want and not have the IRS audit them. It's been estimated by some folks that when those audits are completed, the president may have to pay up to $100 million in back taxes. That's what this is about for the president. He's raiding the tax payers through the slush fund. He's trying to get away from paying his taxes and having responsibility or accountability for the fact that he evaded taxes, which would possibly come out in the audit. Clearly, he's afraid of that. That's why he's doing what he's doing. But this is a sham, plain and simple.
0: You know, Michael Steele, when I worked at the White House, you could not go into your job into the White House. You would not be issued a security clearance, let alone a badge, if you had unpaid taxes. And so the fact that the president of the United States, we know from reports and his own things the president has said himself, that he hasn't paid his taxes, yet he said the double standard is another reason why the American people are like, this is a bunch of BS.
1: So to your point, Simone and Senator, that process has not changed. Mm-hmm. My first government job was back in 1978, y'all. Right. And again, you had to come correct. You just couldn't show up with unpaid taxes,
5: right.
1: And you couldn't show up with any court things kind of hanging out there, which Donald Trump got a lot of those hanging out there.
5: Right.
1: So this we know this is a hot mess. They know it's a hot mess. But here's the attitude of this administration. What you going to do about it? Mm-hmm. What you gonna do about it? There's

0: Nothing, you can't stop me, right? You've got five lingering questions about Trump's anti-weaponization fund that was sort of put out there. And one of the things they noted was, before the demise of the fund, DOJ officials emphasized that they already enjoy authority to order payments of essentially unlimited amounts to settle lawsuits. That baseline authority hasn't gone away. So we can do what we want to do. Who's going to stop us? You've appropriated the money. We can spend it however we want. Folks, that's not how this works. That's not how the government works. That's not how it's laid out. So help us understand where they're coming from here.
1: Well, you're absolutely right. And if there is a settlement fund, which there is, that's when you have a legitimate settlement, actually where you have adverse parties that come together and you settle. There is no adverse party here. This was Donald Trump suing himself and having his lackeys saying, okay, we'll dip into the till of the taxpayers and create this slush fund. So the courts need to review that, but Congress needs to take action. We could take action now. We've got a reconciliation coming up, which allows us to put legislation. We're going to be offering that as my Democratic colleagues. Some of my Republican colleagues, to their credit, have been saying this is outrageous. This is a bridge too far, that they are not going to tolerate it. But now it's time to actually put votes up.
0: I was going to say, how are they going to vote?
1: This is the key. You know, it's nice to talk the talk, but we're going to make people actually take the vote to be on record. And that's where, you know, our founders always thought that we have checks and balances, and that the Congress is a independent branch of government, and actually the premier branch, according to our founders, that they would stand up to a president that's trying to assert power, and certainly a president that's engaged in such corrupt activities that should never be tolerated in this country. And, you know, the unfortunate thing is we don't necessarily have all the laws to constrain a president, because it was always believed that you would always have a president who would not openly flaunt the law, violate the law, be able to engage in that. And for the most part, we've been very lucky over our history. We haven't had it until now. Now we have a president who norms, laws, none of that matters to him. And as long as he has Republicans in Congress that refuse to stand up and exercise their constitutional responsibilities to provide a check on the executive, he can get away with it. So hopefully it won't happen this time. We're going to put everybody on the record.
2: All right. So, Congressman, along those same lines, let's talk about the president's new pick for Director of National Intelligence, Bill Pulte, and what Senator Tom Tillis, Republican of North Carolina, had to say about the merits of that pick.
3: I don't believe he's ever had a security clearance. He clearly has no experience in intelligence. He has no geopolitical experience, no international connections, the sorts of things you would look for. Whoever told the president to go ahead and commit to this publicly before vetting it should lose their jobs, because they should know that the math just works against Pulte being confirmed.
4: Someone could have told the president that.
3: What's that?
4: Someone could have told the president that, and it still happened.
3: That may be true, but then it's on the president.
2: Senator, forgive me, because I did demote you to the lower chamber before I teed up that sound. But in addition to hearing from...
5: He didn't even flinch, Alicia.
6: He took it with grace.
1: I'm a proud former House member as well, so I take it all.
2: Past and present. I thought that was interesting. I thought what we heard in a statement from Senator McConnell was notable. This senator saying very few Senate confirmable positions come with statutory eligibility requirements. Anyone performing this role of such immense public trust must have the extensive national security experience required by statute, and no nominee who falls short of this requirement will earn my vote. The sense we've been getting, Senator, talking with your colleagues, is that the expectation is that this president knows that he doesn't have the votes in the Senate and is just going to, from now on, have acting heads of a variety of agencies. I wonder both if you agree with that analysis, and if that is the case, to your point about checks and balances, where that leaves the U.S. Senate in acting as a check on this president.
1: Yeah, it is a problem that you put in basically an acting director here. They can serve for a little over 200 days, and then you have to have a Senate confirmation. But there's a way to get around that, too. The rule is then, if he were to nominate somebody that is then going through the process, basically, Mr. Pulte could stay in that job. And who knows? He could put somebody up there that there's no way the Senate's going to take up. But because there's a nominee forward under the rules, he can stay there. Mm-hmm. And I certainly, I appreciate Senator Tillis's comments. This is a guy who has absolutely zero experience mm-hmm. in one of the most important jobs that we have in the federal government. At a time when we're in war and we're facing threats, from terrorist threats that are very real, you expect to have an intelligence director who actually understands the job, has experience in the job, and can provide unbiased, qualified opinions and recommendations to the president. You're not getting that. And unfortunately, this appointment to this acting position really follows the pattern of what we've seen from this president, that he doesn't care about qualifications. He doesn't care about experience. The only thing he cares about is loyalty. Are you going to be 100% loyal to him? And that's not in the American interest to have somebody in this key position, director of an intelligence, that is needs to provide the kind of insight and expertise that a president needs to make sound decisions that protect us and keep us safe. To have an unqualified person, let's be clear, it makes America less safe and it puts people at risk in our country.
6: I'm so glad you said that. I continue to be concerned about November. You know, it all goes back to this November for me. I'm concerned about what Bill Pulte is willing to do in this role. We've already seen what he's willing to do over in the housing agency. What his predecessor was willing to do. She was there when they snatched the ballots from Fulton County.
0: Right, that's right.
6: Okay?
0: Right.
6: They have also gotten other states and territories like Puerto Rico to voluntarily turn over ballots from the 2020 election. What the government did, HSI, by the way, DHS, get into it, folks. What do you think Bill Pulte is willing to do come this November? Think about what he did to Tish James. Think about what he did to Adam Schiff. Think about what he attempted to do to James Comey. I mean, he's literally ready to trump up charges, for lack of a better term, about mortgage fraud against anyone right. the president doesn't like. Now he's the top of the information apparatus to where he can make anything up.
1: Absolutely. I think you're absolutely spot on to be worried. I'm worried about that. Most of my colleagues are all worried about that as well. As you said, he's already demonstrated this. This is not hypothetical. He did this in his current position, that he took sensitive information to go after folks who the president perceived as an enemy, to try to discredit them on trumped up charges as well. So he's already done that. And I can just imagine what that conversation was like when he was talking to the president. It was probably a very scary conversation about what he told him. If you put me in this position, I can do X, Y, and Z. We don't know. I wasn't there. I can't say that for sure. But based on past behavior, normally that's usually a good indication of what future behavior is when you look at what he's done in the past.
6: Senator Gary Peters of Michigan, thank you for kicking us off tonight. Very ominous, but real, and we were glad you were here to have the conversation. Stay with us, folks. The turmoil at 60 Minutes is escalating tonight. Miles Taylor is here to discuss the breaking details as Scott Pelley fires back at CBS Chief Barry Weiss. Barry Weiss's latest accusations. We'll get into it. And later, we have some breaking developments on those undecided primary races out of California. You are watching The Weeknight.

0: CBS News editor-in-chief Barry Weiss. Well, yeah, she's defending the firing of 60 Minutes correspondent Scott Pelley. On a staff call today, Weiss claimed Pelley had refused to reach a solution with executives after he accused management of, quote, murdering the program during a tense meeting with a new executive producer, Nick Bilton. Now, Pelley says that Weiss, quote, knows what she said is not true. No CBS executive at any time suggested a way back. To say so now is disingenuous, and they know it. Joining us now is Miles Taylor, former DHS chief of staff and founder of defense.org.
1: Yes, defiance. The people in at CBS are, they are being, Scott Pelley, one could argue, was being defiant, or he was being courageous, or he was just telling it like it is. What we all know to be true, Miles Taylor, this is about who decides what is true. Even in, as just Michael just read, about how CBS is characterizing what happened to Scott Pelley, and then you have Scott Pelley in his own words.
0: That's not happening.
1: Yes, like saying, let's just read from some of this. This is Scott Pelley in his own words saying the CBS staff was misled in that call that Barry Weiss did this morning. I am pained that the staff of CBS News was misled in the Wednesday morning conference call. These executives cannot gain the trust of the staff with lies. This is antithetical to everything we stand for and reveals contempt for what journalists do. They're lying to the, according to Scott Pelley, the staff at CBS News. They're trying to inject a bias into the stories that are happening. And so how can we trust them to tell us the truth?
2: You cannot trust them. And the first thing we have to do is we have to applaud Scott Pelley for what he did. Because we all know at this table, we all know, and I'm not going to call them out, we all know a bunch of journalists, and they're not at this network, they're at other networks that could be, that should be Scott Pelley's right now, but they're not. They're biding their time while the First Amendment is under a systematic assault. This administration is arresting journalists. This administration is raiding the homes of journalists. This administration is taking over the networks they work at because they want to fire the ones that they don't like. This administration is kicking them off of Air Force One, is kicking them out of the Pentagon, is taking over the social media networks and censoring the terms that people type in. This is insane. This is an apocalyptic moment for journalism in this country, and people got to act like it. And Scott Pelley this week, he acted like it. Yeah. But this is a message to all those other journalists. They know who they are. They know when they hear my voice that they're probably one of them, the ones that are cowering and hoping that they can feed the alligator and it will go back to normal. It ain't going back to normal unless y'all start acting like Scott Pelley.
3: I think you're getting it exactly right there, Miles Taylor. This is a moment where there are lots of villains. And there aren't many heroes. And so when we see a hero, when we see a profile in courage, we have to take that moment to applaud folks. I'm struck by the fact that this, to me, has echoes of a conversation you've been having with the two of us for the past 2 years, which is, if you want to understand what Trump and his acolytes are up to, look at Viktor Orban. He is just playing his playbook. And one of the things that you warned us about many times over the past 2 years was the fact that a big part of dismantling democracy and institutions was going to be going after a fair and free press. In the case of Orban, they did that in part by making sure that his allies had control of media institutions and media apparatus so that they could turn what was once news and information into propaganda. In your sort of global sense, where are we in that timeline?
2: Unfortunately, we're in an earlier part of the timeline, because there's a lot more things that can happen. Here's what year one was about. Year one of the second Trump administration was about putting the infrastructure in place. If you're going to produce a product, you got to build a machine to make it replicable, and it takes a while to build the machine. They built the machine in year one. They're turning it on in year two. But let me give you something concrete there. After the president came after me when he came back into office, a little known thing happened in the attorney general's office. She signed an order revoking protections for journalists. The Justice Department used to have a very high standard if you were going to investigate journalists journalist because you were going at the only constitutionally protected profession in the United States, journalism, right? So it required higher approval. She rescinded those protections. And in her memo, she cited the president's investigation into me. In other words, to go after the president's enemies, we can't be protecting journalists. And these people that whistleblowers go talk to, we got to be able to dig into those whistleblowers' files. That happened in year one. It got almost no news coverage. Here it got some news coverage. Well, now it's happening. The machine's turned on. They are raiding those journalists' houses. They are opening investigations. And when you see one or two ants on top of a log, there's a hell of a lot of ants under the log. What we don't know is what we don't know. How many other investigations do they have into how many other networks? And the way you combat it, if you want to learn from Orban and Hungary, you got to have more Scott Pelley speaking out. So I'm talking to my friends at CNN because they're trying to feed the alligator. The alligator's taking over your boat. There's a bunch of would-be Scott Pelleys at other networks that should take this moment to do the right thing and speak loudly.
0: It's so profoundly important, as everyone at this table has noted, what this moment means and how it's playing out. I thought it was very telling because the thread that's going to wind us or move us into the future was really in Pelley's statement as well. Simone touched on it a moment ago when he talked about, politicization of stories. He noted, new management has instructed me to inject falsehoods and bias into a politically sensitive story. I've been told to include assertions that are unverified. To date, in every case, I've managed to ignore these instructions or refuse them. Recently, politicians have been invited to choose correspondents for interviews on the broadcast, giving politicians control over 60 minutes and 60-minute interviews is not how this is done. That's the future that they're setting up. And it's very, very important, you know, that we understand that. Now, you know, MS now has reached out to CBS about Pelley's accusations and they've declined to comment. I would think you'd want to, but okay, that's their prerogative. But that's the problem, right? Is that these things are happening and no one is clarifying their intent. So if Pelley is lying, if Pelley is wrong as management, I'm going to be out there. No. Y'all don't understand. Time out. This is what, here's the minutes from the meeting. Right? Because of the institution that you are.
2: Mm-hmm.
0: You are a broadcast network. You are a mega publication, a grand newspaper that everyone over time has come to respect. So how do we look at this beyond this? Because this is where the thread is going. The thread is going to where journalists will decide which reporters they want to talk to. And they'll do that interview that is really good and cushy and nice and no hard questions are asked about the behavior of that politician or the programs that they're doing.
2: Well, we're headed towards state media. I mean, it's far from hyperbole at this point. It is the reality we are living in. This administration last year started signaling they were willing to use regulatory powers, the legal powers of the government, to help decide who took over some of these big networks like CBS, like, you know, CNN and its parent company. By saying the president of the United States likes some people on these networks, he doesn't like other people, and we'll open antitrust investigations, and we'll tip the scales if we have to. That's what happened in Hungary. That's how we ended up with a country where most of the major news networks were saying what the administration wanted them to say. The biggest scandals that have been exposed in the history of the United States would not have been exposed if we didn't have a free press. People wouldn't know what was happening. No. That's why this matters. Folks, I don't care if you're a Democrat or a Republican or independent. This matters. And if you are a Republican and if you are a MAGA supporting Republican, you should hate this just as much, because in 2.5 years, you don't want the Democrats to come in and wield this power and have their billionaire buddies take over networks and control the news that you watch and what people are interviewing the public officials. You don't want that. Americans need to be united. The First Amendment doesn't just belong to some people. It belongs to all the people.
1: Informed citizenry.
0: But we all know that's not the intent. intent to have Democrats come and take over the government after Donald Trump. We know that those seeds are being well planted now, and that's a bigger conversation that ties all of this together.
2: It is.
0: You're going to be at the table to help us do it. Miles Taylor, thank you so much, sir. After the break, the nation is focused on high gas prices and economic pain, and Donald Trump, well, remains focused on reflecting pools and malls and balls and all that. Project, we'll get into it right after this.

0: Well, folks, at this hour, key primaries in California are still undecided. In the governor's race, Republican Steve Hilton is leading, followed closely by Democrat Javier Becerra and Tom Steyer. And in the race for Los Angeles mayor, incumbent Karen Bass will advance to the general election, but it's still unclear who she'll face. In California, the top two candidates, regardless of party, are the ones who advance to the general in November. And because millions of mail-in ballots are still arriving, final calls could take days. That's why we don't know. Meanwhile, as the midterms get closer and the president's job approval continues to tank, well, Donald Trump is not focused on turning the tide or helping Republicans. He is focused again on his D.C. makeover.
1: That's your size compared. So those are compared to. Those are among the tallest buildings in the world. And we picked a color called American flag blue. We had color choices. And before it was just gray, it was a color of concrete and stone.
0: Joining us at the table is MS Now political analyst Cornell Belcher. He's a pollster and a Democratic strategist. I can't believe the president of the United States is spending his time doing this.
2: Okay, but even more important than that, does he not know that a pool does not stand upward? It lays flat on the ground. So you can't compare a building to a pool. But
0: he also said, I just had this made.
2: He's proud of the dumb stuff. He's proud of the dumb stuff. So, Cornell, we witnessed this going on, and folks around Washington can be a little bit jaded by some of it. We and offended in ways that, you know, those of who have been in this town for a while and know that this just is not the thing. But the curiosity that I have, and I know a lot of folks have, is what are folks out there saying when they see the president spending valuable presidential time holding up placards showing buildings that he once built and pools, reflecting pools as if they're stand-up models and monuments. What do they say?
3: Well, I think there is real concern out there. And again, I'm not. There's real concern out there that something is awry.
0: It comes up in the focus group?
3: Right, that something is not quite right. But you also see it in the data. And look, one of the most striking data points we had over the last couple of weeks is how they're collapsing among non-college white voters, right? A group that has been his
2: non-college white voters.
3: His numbers are collapsing among non-college white voters. And that's where you see this, right? That's where you see where he's gone so far off the rails that even a group that broke really hard for him and are sort of the base of his his support is beginning to weaken and polling, and it's beginning to weaken because of things like this, because he's clearly not focused on anything serious about the American people, right? And again, it's not like they've fallen in love with Democrats, because they haven't,
2: right?
3: But they're certainly weakening and pulling away from Donald Trump, and the question is, how will they be enthusiastic or motivated to turn out and vote for Republicans in the midterm? Again, not that they're breaking for Democrats, but there's certainly his job.
2: But they
3: got
2: to be doing something, Simone. I mean, they're just, you know, what do you think?
0: Look, I think that I think that Democrats, this is not, as y'all both know, this is not a presidential, right? And so you got to run district by district or state by state, depending on what office we're looking at, whether we're talking about the House or the Senate. But I do, my sense in talking to Democrats and some of my strategist friends, is that they know that Republicans are weak out there. They are aware that Republican voters are not very enthusiastic, but that running against the crazy is not just enough. So they have to talk proactively about the things that they're doing, on how that they want to do if they're put back in charge, on housing, on the other pieces of affordability like child care, helping bring prices down. But I have talked to people that still say they feel like maybe people are doing what they did in 2016 when they would tell the pollsters, oh, no, can't stand them. I'm very distraught with what's going on. And then they go into the booth and they voted for Trump anyway. Are they going to do that for Republicans this time? There are some people in some of these districts that I've heard that are like, we don't know.
3: Look, I'm going to take a moment here and calm down. To blame 2016 on the polling is just
0: the pollsters are about to stand up for themselves. Look,
3: most of the polling in 2016 had the race a toss up, and in the end, he actually didn't even win the popular vote. Right. So that aside, here's my problem with these Dem strategists who are saying this. Sure, you got to talk about what you're saying, but I swear to you, if Democrats make this an election, not a referendum on Donald Trump and his craziness, and somehow try to make this an election about their 5-point plan, we're going to get what we deserve. Because this is absolutely a referendum on Donald Trump and the Republicans following him in Congress. And if we don't stay focused on that, then the midterm is in danger.
0: Cornell, this is why people should listen to Cornell.
4: Neither I nor my compatriots got much sleep last night. We're up late doing election analysis as these results came in. So I'm in a punchy mood and I am here to stir the pot because Simone and Michael disagreed deeply on what is happening out in Iowa and the stakes out in Iowa. I want you to take a listen to Josh Turek on our network last night talking about what he thinks his victory indicates.
5: I know that a lot of your viewers will look at Iowa as a red state. And what I've been going around the state saying over and over and over is we're not a red state. We're a common sense state that has masqueraded more red than what we were. This is a generational chance. No power of incumbency, a state that has hit the bottom, and candidates like myself and Rob Sand with proven ability to be able to win over the independents and the moderate Republicans. We can win this thing.
4: Cornell, I'm not going to tell you who's on which side. Do you agree with Josh Turek's assessment there?
3: Well, look, I, you know, it's not so long ago that I remember a senator by the name of Harkin, who was a Democrat, and by the way, not necessarily the most conservative Democrat either, who carried that state by speaking, you know, to the issues and values of the state. I also worked for a guy who in 2012, by the name of Barack Obama, who also carried that state narrowly. This idea that that Iowa's a solid red state, I agree with. I don't think it is a solid red state. And particularly now, again, if this is a referendum on Donald Trump, and look at how the tariffs have devastated that state. Look at how the farmers are hurting because of the policies coming out of Washington. And you have, again, an open seat, and we've talked about this before, right? An open seat is the thing, right? It's hard to knock off an incumbent, but if you have an open seat with a volatile electorate and it's a referendum on an unpopular president, I kind of like our chances in Iowa, especially with a candidate who like this, who is sort of an outsider and can speak and connect to the values and issues of the voters in Iowa. I like our chances, right? It's not an easy state to win, but I think this is the best chance we've had in Iowa for a long, long time.
0: Justice for the Midwest out there. Okay, can I go back to California for a second?
3: Because but where are you? But
0: I am of the belief that Iowa matters, and Michael Steel was of the belief that it is not a bellwether. But wait. I want to go back to California for a second because our elections guru here at MS Now, Kabir Khanna, just sent us a note underscoring that Los Angeles just reported more votes and the gap between Pratt, who's currently in second, and Rahman, who's currently in third, just decreased by 3,000 votes. The margin separating them is now at 7 percentage points. So this kind of trend is exactly why decision desks are exhibiting caution with a projection. So we're not going to get a call tonight, folks, for who the second candidate is advancing. And this is why those mail-in votes.
2: Yeah, I just, you know, want to put a pin in that point for our viewers and those who will see this in other platforms. Every state has a way of processing their elections, folks. And so please do not fall into stupid coming out of this administration about corruption because, oh, there's still mail-in ballots coming in California. That's the way the system works there. They have a process that allows them, their voters, the time to vote, right? In Florida, they're jackrabbits. The vote comes in and they count it and we know within hours after their polls close. That's the American process. Those are the folks out there that you poll and try to figure out what they're thinking before they go to those polls. But those two pieces come together for voters in different ways. And folks, you just need to chill back and look at what you do in your state. Don't worry about what happened somewhere else. And damn sure don't listen to anybody out of this administration about how this system works.
0: Mind your own electoral business.
3: Michael Steele with the civics lesson on the weeknight.
4: Cornell Belcher, thank you for being our tiebreaker. Always good to see you. Ahead, Democrats convened an election protection task force today with top lawyers like Eric Holder and Mark Elias to brace for election interference efforts from Trump and Republicans this November. We got the details when the weeknight returns.

0: Senate Democrats are preparing for Donald Trump to try to undermine the midterm elections this November. Today, Senate Minority Leader Chuck Schumer convened an election protection task force that includes former Attorney General Eric Holder and election lawyers Mark Elias, Guy Perryman, and Norm Eisen to analyze possible scenarios. This effort comes after the Supreme Court cleared the way for Alabama to use a rigged congressional map that erases a majority black and Democratic district.
1: Here we are, folks, 1937, 1945, 1952. All of the work, all of the efforts that our families and our friends and communities work so hard to do and to preserve the right to vote, to uphold the right to vote. When my mama was 18 back in the early 1940s, she had to count the number of beans in a jar before she could vote.
2: And, you know, it was a Supreme Court decision that happened shortly after Reconstruction that said that was legal under the Constitution because it didn't have anything to do with race. It was about politics.
1: And Plessy versus Ferguson back in 1870s also made it very clear with respect to the 14th Amendment, because that's the end game here, Lisa, it's the 14th Amendment, that segregation was okay. Segregation was okay under the 14th Amendment. So Alabama, y'all, here we are.
2: People have to continue. I know people might be tired of us talking about this, but you know what? I'm never tired about fighting for our democracy. And that's what this is really about. Black voters, black people in America have always been the canary in the coal mine for democracy. And what they have done in Alabama is a signal that we can do it here, we can do it everywhere. The Supreme Court literally ruled when it came to Virginia, the Commonwealth of Virginia, whose voters went to the ballot saying that they wanted a different map, whose voters greenlit what they wanted their legislators to do. In Virginia's case, the Supreme Court said, oh, you can't do that. The map that they said they wanted, the map that would have made the whole delegation potentially Democrats from the House of Representatives perspective, you can't do that. It's too close to an election. But in the case of Alabama, they said it's okay. And so the political actions that it looks like are coming out of the Supreme Court is not new. This is why you need to know your history, because then you won't be shocked about what the courts are willing to aid and abet in when it comes to the democracy or the lack thereof in this country.
0: It's also a reminder that they are going to pursue an all-of-the-above approach. They are going to mess with maps. They're going to try to seek information on voters from specific states. There's been all of these references to ICE showing up in polling places. And that is why it is interesting to me, Michael, that you had Senate Dems convening this meeting. And I just, if I could ask you for a second to put on your chairman hat, your thoughts on that happening through Senate leadership rather than happening through the National Committee?
1: Look, I mean, I think it's important that the Senate leadership is already looking at legislatively what they can do and getting lawyers and those who are going to be a part of efforting a reconstruction of the deconstruction of voting rights in this country. And so I think it's important to take it out of the politics from that standpoint and to begin to frame it legislatively, because that's really what's going to have to happen here. Is the course correction is going to be legislative action at all levels of our government, in all expanses and areas of our government. It's not just in this sweet spot of voting rights, but you've got abortion, you've got other civil rights out there that are going to be, that are under duress, not to mention just general operation of the government. So it's good to have it legislatively start.
2: And the people who are fighting against this know that, which is why they're trying to keep that legislative option from coming down by trying to steal this next election. Be vigilant, folks. Coming up next on All In, Chris sits down with Senator Mark Warner, vice chair of the Intel Committee, to discuss Trump appointing a man with zero intelligence experience, to serve as DNI. That's at 8 o'clock Eastern, right here on MS Now.